understanding as a major step toward keeping Iran from developing a nuclear weapon and declared a swift resumption of Strait of Hormuz shipping traffic, whose halt has driven up energy prices around the world. While both countries agreed that a memorandum had been signed, their public statements offered conflicting versions of what was in the document. A senior U.S. administration official said that the current deployment of U.S. forces in the region would remain during the 60 days of negotiations. The agreement contemplates a reduction of forces in the region with completion of the final deal. A statement issued by Iran's Supreme National Security Council said only that as of Monday, the U.S. naval blockade against Iran is terminated immediately and completely. In other world news, Israelis denounced Trump's deal with Iran in Jerusalem a catastrophe, a bad deal, an agreement that throws a lifeline to the murderous regime in Tehran. Among Israeli Prime Minister Netanyahu supporters and critics alike in the media and on social media, the mood was clear as Israelis woke up Monday to news of a peace agreement between the United States and Iran. President Trump's deal is not one that many in Israel like. Iran, they say, will remain a threat. The question now is whether Trump's deal is one that Netanyahu will stomach or one he will seek to derail. Trump, in brief, expletive-punctuated interview Sunday, already accused the Israeli leader of jeopardizing the accord. Caught between Trump's public browbeating and broad discontent at home, Netanyahu faces a challenge like never before over how to navigate the next 2 months, a delicate period in which Washington and Tehran will negotiate the deals of how to reopen the Strait of Hormuz and remove Iran's nuclear material in exchange for the release of billions in frozen Iranian assets, the lifting of U.S. sanctions, and an end to hostilities in Lebanon. For 2 weeks in the lead up to Trump's accord with Tehran, Netanyahu already showed that he could play the spoiler by bombing Hezbollah, the Iranian-backed Lebanese militant group, in retaliation for what Israeli officials say were Hezbollah attacks on Israel. In the chaotic hours before the deal was announced late Sunday Eastern Time, Israel again struck the southern suburbs of Beirut, the Lebanese capital, in response to three Hezbollah drones launched at Israel, prompting a threat of a ballistic missile barrage from Iran and the expletive-laden rebukes from Trump. Unlike many other leaders who welcomed the accord to end the war, which has damaged the global economy, Netanyahu did not immediately issue a statement. When asked about the deal during remarks to the press Monday night, he said it was up to Trump. "This is his decision. He is leading it. I expressed my opinion," Netanyahu told reporters in Jerusalem. "On the other hand, we have our interest. I am committed to ensuring there is no nuclear threat." Others were quick to slam the deal. "Trump's agreement does not bind us." Itamar Ben-Gvir, Netanyahu's national security minister and an influential far-right leader, posted Monday morning on X, "Israel is not subject to the U.S., and we are independent and sovereign." Israeli officials, including Ben-Gvir, have remained consistently defiant in recent days, insisting that they will not refrain from striking Hezbollah, as Iran and Trump have demanded, or withdraw Israeli troops from Lebanon. Netanyahu's rivals have voiced similar positions, arguing that the prime minister cannot sacrifice Israel's national security to appease Hezbollah's patron, Iran, or a U.S. president whose interests are increasingly incompatible with those of Israel. The mounting pressure on Netanyahu from across the Israeli political spectrum and the Israeli military establishment could place the conflict in Lebanon and the broader U.S.-Iran peace talks on a hair trigger and deepen a public split between Israel and the U.S. that is unlike anything seen in recent years. After linking arms in late February to undertake the fierce bombing campaign that assassinated Iran's Supreme Leader Ali Khamenei and other senior political and military leaders, Trump and Netanyahu sharply diverged in their political imperatives. For Trump, the war proved deeply unpopular at home, where he has faced pummeling poll numbers amid spiking prices, notably for gasoline, and rising opposition in Congress, where House Republicans voted this month to block him from further strikes on Iran. Netanyahu, facing a national election this fall, has every incentive to continue fighting, especially in Lebanon, where Hezbollah, siding with Iran, has launched unrelenting strikes on northern Israel. And in tech news, how Anthropic lost the White House's trust and then its flagship product.
Trump administration officials began weighing sanctions on Anthropic weeks before they demanded the company take its latest and most advanced artificial intelligence model offline. After a dispute shattered the White House's already fragile trust in the company, according to two White House officials who spoke on the condition of anonymity. Several weeks ago, Anthropic gave the administration a list of 111 organizations slated to receive advanced access to Mythos, its newest model, one of the officials said, with companies around the world clamoring for the technology after Anthropic warned it could dramatically enhance hackers' capabilities. Officials reviewed the list and signed off. But Anthropic later disclosed that the list had ballooned and roughly 50 additional entities had already received access. Senior officials began to consider using export controls to claw back the technology after the company did not identify the new recipients for days. When Anthropic finally turned over the names, the administration discovered that one recipient was a South Korean telecommunications company the administration suspected of having ties to China. Anthropic quickly revoked the firm's access to Mythos, said a person close to Anthropic who spoke again on the condition of anonymity. But the episode badly damaged officials' confidence in the company's ability to safeguard sensitive technology. They expanded it too far and wide, one of the officials said. Officials at the Defense Department, CIA, and National Security Agency pushed to move ahead with export controls, but others in the administration cautioned against taking such a drastic step. So when Amazon alerted the administration last week to a security vulnerability in Anthropic's new model, officials saw it as the latest in a series of lapses. They concluded it was time to ask Trump to authorize export controls, forcing Anthropic to pull the model just 3 days after it became widely available to customers. The person close to Anthropic said that the Trump administration threatened export controls for the first time on Friday in the wake of the Amazon findings. The company did not withhold the name of a partner with Mythos access and shared it with national security partners. The showdown marks a striking escalation in the Trump administration's approach to artificial intelligence, after previously pushing a light-touch regulatory approach. By using national security authorities to force a leading U.S. AI company to withdraw a flagship product, the White House has signaled a willingness to intervene directly in the development and distribution of cutting-edge AI models, potentially setting a new precedent for the government's oversight of the industry's most powerful systems. The dispute has also brought together some administration officials who have spent months battling over the government's approach to Mythos, uniting them against a common enemy, Anthropic, one of the officials said. The White House declined to comment. And Air Force B-52 bomber crashes in California, killing all eight on board. A U.S. bomber aircraft crashed Monday shortly after takeoff at Edwards Air Force Base in Southern California, killing all people on board. The crash occurred during a routine test mission of the B-52 Stratofortress at 11:20 a.m., Air Force officials said in a statement. We lost eight great Americans, Colonel James Hayes, deputy commander of the 412th Test Wing at the base, said at a news conference. This crash is deemed to be unsurvivable, and right now our thoughts and prayers are with the families of those that lost their loved ones. The plane crashed immediately after takeoff and burst into flames, Hayes said. Military officials are investigating but do not have any indication as to what caused the crash. Those on board were a mixed crew of military, government civilians, and government contractors supporting this test mission. Aircraft manufacturer Boeing confirmed two of its employees were killed. We extend our deepest condolences to the loved ones of the eight crew members who lost their lives, the company said in a statement. The B-52 airframe, in service since the 50s, is one of the Air Force's nuclear-capable bombers. The service has about 70 B-52s remaining in its inventory. Most are based at Barksdale Air Force Base in Louisiana and Minot Air Force Base in North Dakota, and some are kept at Edwards for testing. The bomber typically carries a crew of five. Edwards, north of Los Angeles, is the Air Force's primary base to test and develop new aircraft and weapons. A Washington Post analysis of radar tracking data of the plane's final seconds show a drastic descent. The aircraft initially flew northeast at around 11:10, gradually turning farther north before abruptly hooking northwest and plunging at a rate of more than 5,000 feet per minute.
Video captured by local news stations showed a smoldering blackened crash site on the airfield where the plane went down. The 8-engine intercontinental aircraft is the military's oldest strategic bomber. Over the years, it has undergone engine and wing overhauls as the Air Force intends to keep the bomber flying for 100 years. The Air Force has been under immense pressure for months, having surged fighter aircraft, bombers, and refueling tankers into the Middle East to support U.S. military operations against Iran. B-52 flights over the country symbolize what Joint Chief of Staff Chairman General Dan Kane said was an American air dominance over Iran. In March, 6 U.S. troops were killed in a mid-air collision of two Air Force KC-135 refuelers. The incident, which occurred over Iraq, involved aircraft supporting the Iran war. Dave Deptula, a retired three-star Air Force general and dean of the Mitchell Institute for Aerospace Studies, said the bomber involved in Monday's crash was built in the early 60s, illustrating how the service has stretched its aged fleet. Today's Air Force is the oldest and smallest in its entire history. America cannot continue to ask an aging, shrinking Air Force to respond to its national security needs without additional resources. And in world news, China controls trade choke points beyond rare earth. It's squeezing them. Singapore, China's quietly expanding its export control regime against U.S. and American allies, reaching beyond rare earth minerals to pinch choke points that affect key U.S. industries, according to investors, business leaders, and supply chain analysts. The Chinese government last year flexed its trade muscle in response to Trump's tariffs by imposing a sweeping set of restrictions on rare earth minerals, which are essential in a wide variety of tech products and produced predominantly in China. During Trump's recent trip to Beijing, which he called very successful, China agreed to address U.S. concerns about its limits on rare earth, according to the White House readout. But in the years since it announced the curbs on rare earths, Beijing has expanded and flexed control over an ever-growing list of exports, becoming more adept in manipulating the outflow of goods to extract political concessions from Washington and maintain its commercial edge. Having used its dominance over rare earths to blunt Trump's tariff campaign and pursue other geopolitical goals, such as punish Japan for its position on Taiwan, Beijing's now has ambitions to shape the behavior of companies and countries around the world, said Lisa Tobin, who served as China director at the National Security Council during the Trump and Biden administrations. Their intention is to weaponize other supply chains beyond just rare earths. China is pursuing these new restrictions at the same time it is working to cut its reliance on U.S. supplied items such as advanced computer chips. The effect, analysts say, is a country increasingly capable of and willing to inflict pain on other economies while insulating itself from return attacks. According to a survey by the U.S.-China Business Council released this week, more than one-third of its member companies said they have been impacted by Chinese export controls in the last year, with auto and logistics companies hit the most. Raw and refined minerals are the tip of the iceberg, the research agency Rhodium Group warned in a recent note, which described Beijing's leverage extending up and down industrial supply chains to include goods like silicone wafers, permanent magnets, LEDs, and battery materials. These intermediate manufacturing sectors create an additional layer of choke points, which Beijing is targeting, Rhodium Group said. Policy advisors in China, such as Wang Minghu, director of research at the State Council's Department of Industrial Economy, argue that new export controls are designed to help China respond to containment and suppression efforts by the U.S. But others say Beijing's campaign is more than defensive. There's a logic to these export controls, and it's not purely retaliatory, said Camille Boyenos, an associate director at the Rhodium Group. Beijing is proactively using its export controls to maintain its choke points. Some of China's new restrictions have been codified, often by designating goods as dual use, meaning they could have military applications, but many residents have been issued informally, many restrictions have been issued informally, causing sudden disruptions to business activity,
without any official explanation. Take, for example, the complex machinery needed to manufacture solar cells. By some estimates, China controls more than 80% of global solar manufacturing. In 2024, according to data from the China Photovoltaic Industry Association, China produced 92% of cells and 97% of the wafers used as building blocks for solar panels. To reestablish these supply chains in the U.S., especially as artificial intelligence drives massive increases in energy demand, American companies need to buy production tools made predominantly in China. Elon Musk, who has said he wants to add 100 gigawatts worth of solar power manufacturing capacity to the U.S., earlier this year began talks to buy machines for a Chinese company called Suzhou Maxwell. But in March, Chinese authorities told Suzhou Maxwell to pause negotiations with Musk's company, Tesla and SpaceX, and not to sell the machinery for now, according to two people working in China's solar industry with direct knowledge of the intervention and who spoke on the condition of anonymity. There was no official paperwork, these two people said, but the government made its position clear. If you really wanted to export it, you can export it. Everyone is just afraid. To the wider business community, these restrictions are part of Beijing's efforts to show that its control extends beyond rare earths, said Cameron Johnson, a Shanghai-based supply chain consultant. And the dirty secret in your soap. Antibacterial soap may be breeding superbugs. Modern medicine is widely successful at stopping infections that breach the body's defenses, but far more lives, have probably been saved by basic hygiene and clean water that prevent them in the first place. Good hygiene has virtually eliminated once feared diseases like cholera, typhoid, and dysentery in the developed world by breaking the chain of disease transmission. If the rest of the world had greater access to it, the World Health Organization estimates 1.4 million deaths could be prevented each year. That's why readers of BMJ, formerly the British Medical Journal, voted the sanitary revolution the greatest medical advance since 1840, ahead of antibiotics and anesthesia. Hygiene not only saves lives, it sells. Since the 50s, companies have been adding antimicrobial compounds to soaps, touting their effectiveness at killing 99.9% of germs. These antimicrobial soaps are mostly hygiene theater. Scientists say plain soap and water is just as effective. Worse, these unnecessary compounds may be contributing to a newer problem, resistance to life-saving antibiotics. The coronavirus pandemic supercharged the use of antimicrobial products despite their ineffectiveness against a largely airborne disease. Their active ingredients are now found in hand soap, laundry detergent, cosmetics, and more, plus the blood and breast milk of many Americans. Here's why plain soap and water remain your best bet. Skim your groceries cleaning aisle and you'll find antimicrobial claiming to kill 99.9% of bacteria. Plain soap a few feet away offers a similar promise to wash away germs. Both claims are true for different reasons. Soap molecules have two ends, one that loves oil and one that loves water. The oil-loving end breaks up oily grime and, like a little crowbar, pierces the exterior membrane that encloses many germs. The water-loving end then ensures everything goes down the drain with the rinse water. Soap, in other words, mostly removes rather than kills. Antimicrobial chemicals just focus on the latter. The ingredients, often ammonium compound like benzalkonium chloride, that are also known as quats, kill microbes directly, typically by rupturing their external membrane. The end result, however, is virtually identical. Both plain soap and antimicrobial products dispatch the offending bacteria or viruses, reducing your chances of getting sick. In fact, decades of studies have found no difference in illness between homes that use antimicrobial products and those that don't. A 2007 peer-reviewed analysis of 27 studies in clinical infectious diseases found that triclosan, a powerful antimicrobial, was no more effective than plain soap at preventing symptoms of infectious illness or lowering bacterial levels on people's hands. In laboratory studies,
triclosan-resistant bacteria show increased resistance to antibiotics, evidence that antimicrobials in soaps are not just ineffective, but could contribute to the evolution of superbugs. There was no independent peer-reviewed evidence that those soaps remove more pathogenic bacteria than plain soap in a typical hand-washing situation or reduced illness in households. It was just marketing. In 2016, the Food and Drug Administration considered banning these potent biocides for home use, but decided not to. The agency did ban 19 active ingredients, including triclosan, from home antiseptic wash products. It found manufacturers had not proved these antimicrobial ingredients were safe for daily long-term use or more effective than plain soap. But the FDA left a crucial loophole. The industry got 1 year to prove the safety and effectiveness of three other chemicals that could replace triclosan, chloroxylenol, and two compounds known as quats. Oh, I'm not even going to try to pronounce them. They're so long. That initial 12 months of regulatory purgatory has long expired, but the deferrals have been extended for a decade despite growing evidence of health risk. More than a third of the U.S. disinfectant market now have these new generation of antimicrobial products. Fuoco and others warn that these powerful chemical disinfectants are now accumulating in our bodies in the environment where they may potentially contribute to antimicrobial resistance. That's the process by which microbes become resistant to compounds such as antibiotics, disarming one of the most powerful weapons of modern medicine. Microbes have been seen in lab experiments to evolve defenses against antimicrobials that also confer resistance to antibiotics used to treat infections. And he studied procrastination for 40 years. Here's what he's learned. Joseph Harari has a name for procrastinators, procs, and he's been studying them for 40 years. He became fascinated with procrastination when he was working on a PhD in experimental psychology and realized that no one had studied the psychology of why some people put off completing tasks. Because he's not a proc, he immediately got to work exploring what causes procrastination across various cultures and demographics. He went on to write multiple books on the topic, including Still Procrastinating in 2010. He now teaches at DePaul University and has found that 20% of people are chronic procrastinators, meaning they habitually, intentionally, and irrationally delay a target task, often to the point that they cause discomfort for themselves and others. That's high, higher than depression, phobia, panic attacks, alcoholism, substance abuse. And that's a problem, he went on. For 20% of people, they're missing life. Life is too short. You need to get things done. Here's what decades of studying have taught Ferrari and the five things he'd like people to know. According to Ferrari, neither gender nor age nor race makes someone more or less likely to procrastinate. Urban dwellers procrastinate as often as those who live in the country, and people who live in South Korea, India, Israel, and England are as likely to do it as Americans. The one difference he noticed was between blue-collar and white-collar workers. If I'm an electrician, a plumber, a carpenter, and I don't work, I don't get paid. But if I'm white-collar, a corporate person, I'm going to get my paycheck every 2 weeks or a month anyway. Ferrari often hears people blame their procrastination on technology. Similarly, he hears people say that modern lives are just busier than they used to be. Wow, what an insult to our ancestors. Our forebears, who were often farmers, for example, had to get up early in the morning and fix the fence, feed the animals, get the hay done, plant the seeds, get the roof done, can those goods. They had a lot to do. Ultimately, though, every excuse he hears is just that. And as Ferrari says, procrastinators are great excuse makers. Years ago, a reporter called Ferrari to ask him what he thought about the alarm clock snooze button because, the journalist claimed, it was an example of how technology played a role in procrastination. Ferrari responded, "What about the automobile that came out in 1885? At one point in history, if you wanted to visit a friend 5 or 7 miles away, you had to have a horse that you fed and took care of, and then take time to harness the animal to a carriage and travel to see your friend. Then this thing called the automobile comes along and you could go quickly. Suddenly there's no preparation involved. You could wait until the last second to get up and go." These days we carry our devices everywhere, which means distractions are ever present, but so are shortcuts.
We no longer need paper and pen and stamps to get in touch with people, for instance. And that's why Ferrari isn't buying this common excuse that technology is the reason you can't get things done. Technology has an equal, if not greater, capacity to make our lives more efficient, not less, he said. Some people say procrastination is not a problem for them. They simply need the pressure of an imminent deadline to do their best work. But Ferrari's research over the years doesn't support that claim. In one paper, Ferrari documented the results of two experiments that compared the performances of procrastinators and non-procrastinators who were given limited time to complete tasks. Then, researchers asked the participants how they thought they did. Procrastinators, as it turned out, took longer and performed worse, and yet they thought they'd done well. In fact, they thought they'd done better than other participants. In short, Ferrari said, I found working best under pressure was a myth, and they failed. Procrastination is sabotage, Ferrari said, and there are various reasons people engage in it. One is a lack of self-confidence. If a person is not sure whether they can complete a task, they may introduce obstacles such as a lack of proper preparation time. If they fail, then they could blame the obstacle rather than themselves. And imagine if I succeed with the obstacle, then I look even better. Because procrastination has emotional triggers, Ferrari doesn't believe it's a problem that can be solved with time management training. Instead, he recommends cognitive behavioral therapy, a goal-directed type of therapy that aims to adjust behavior to get a better result. You have to change the way you think and the way you act. In our culture, we punish for being late. We need a reward for being early. He believes incentives could transform the collective tendency to put things off. What if, for example, the government gave people a discount if they filed their taxes early, or stores offered their biggest holiday sales on the day after Thanksgiving rather than Christmas Eve? People laugh when I tell them this, but he does it in his own classes. He tells his students that if they turn their papers in early, they'll get extra points. Not everyone will do it, of course, but if he can get half of them to take the incentive, then he's conditioning them to embrace positive behaviors. Plus, that's less work for me at the end. And this one just in, records reveal $600 million estimate for Trump's ballroom project with half from taxpayers. 5 months after the demolition of the White House's East Wing, Donald Trump claimed that the project to construct a massive ballroom and a bunker in its place would cost up to $400 million. And that private donors would pay for all of it. This is taxpayer free. We have no taxpayer putting up 10 cents, Trump told reporters in the Oval Office on March 31st, describing the project as including bomb shelters and a major medical facility. But a detailed project summary prepared for the White House by the contractor more than 3 weeks before Trump's comments estimated the total construction cost of $600 million, with more than half coming from taxpayers, according to a copy of the contractor estimate obtained by the Washington Post. By the time Trump made his comments in March, the federal government had already approved more than a dozen payments to the contractor overseeing the work, Clark Construction, totaling tens of millions of dollars in public funds, according to a log of the contractor's invoices. Since first announcing the East Wing project last July, Trump has repeatedly said that the price tag would not exceed $400 million, and that private donations routed through a nonprofit would cover its entire cost. At other times, he said the Secret Service and the military would contribute security enhancements without elaborating on the price of those upgrades. Multiple project summaries provided to the White House by Clark Construction show that internal cost estimates have been significantly higher than administration officials have acknowledged in public comments. The White House did not answer questions about the internal cost estimates or taxpayer funding. President Trump and generous American patriots are funding the ballroom to the tune of approximately $400 million, which will be a secure and appropriate venue for presidents for generations to come, White House spokesman Davis Ingle wrote in a statement. A spokesperson for McLean, Virginia-based Clark Construction, said all project details are confidential and referred questions to the White House. The Post obtains 6 cost estimates for the entire East Wing project dated from July 2025 to March of this year that show an increasing price tag as well as the expected sources of funding. Those records, as well as invoice logs and correspondence, provide the clearest accounting yet of Trump's most ambitious construction project in the nation's capital. The project's deeply unpopular with most Americans, and even some Republican lawmakers have balked at funding it. When the White House first announced the plan to build a ballroom on July 31st, 2025, it said in a news release
that contributions from Trump and other Patriot donors would cover the cost of the project, which it said would be $200 million. The White House added that the United States Secret Service will provide the necessary security enhancements and modifications. There was no mention of an underground military bunker. And a 16-year-old carriage horse died last week while carting passengers around Central Park, reigniting a movement to ban the New York City tradition. A spotted draft horse named Dennis was towing two passengers last Tuesday evening when he collapsed and died on the west side of the park. The death, which carriage driver Nuritin Kerbayik attributed to a medical emergency, has turned up the heat on a long simmering crusade by animal rights activists and city legislatures to prohibit horse-drawn carriage riders in New York City. On June 11th, City Council member Christopher Mart introduced the latest version of riders' law, which a predecessor first drafted 4 years ago. Under the bill, the city would no longer issue new carriage licenses, freezing the current number of medallions at 68, and phase out the rides over 2 years. A union representing carriage owners and drivers, meanwhile, is backing a separate measure that bolsters protections for the animals while safeguarding the workers' livelihoods. Mart said Riders Law includes provision to help the drivers and owners impacted by the ban, providing them with training and assistance in securing suitable jobs. An earlier version of the bill recommended replacing the equine-drawn vehicles with electric carriages. The roughly 200 horses, meanwhile, would be rehomed in a more natural location, such as a sanctuary. When not pulling passengers around Central Park, the horses reside in private stables on the west side of Manhattan or farms outside the city, depending on their work schedule. "I think we have a lot of momentum and a lot of wind in our sails," said Mart, who represents Lower Manhattan. "We're going to continue to work to really end this inhumane practice that should no longer exist." As an alternative to Riders Law, Queens Council member James Gennaro submitted the Horse Welfare and Job Protection Act to the council on June 11th, the Transport Workers Union of America, which represents 150 drivers and owners, a fraction of its 165,000 members, supports the bill. "We're recommending better training and tougher examinations where the new applicants have to have a real proficiency of hitching and street safety protocols, tougher than the system now in place," said TWU International President John Samuelson. And in fitness news, this exercise sweet spot is linked to greater longevity. What's the ideal amount of weight training if you'd like to live long and well? In a new study established published this month in the British Journal of Sports Medicine, scientists set out to find the sweet spot for resistance, exercise, and longevity. Gathering 30 years worth of data about exercise habits from more than 147,000 men and women, they looked for associations between the number of minutes people spent lifting weights each week and how long they lived. According to the results, any amount of resistance exercise, even a few minutes a week, was associated with a lower risk of premature death than never lifting at all, including among people who regularly walked, ran, or did other aerobic exercise. The links were especially strong for cardiovascular disease and neurological conditions. The data showed that people who lifted weights, no matter how infrequently, were less likely to die from heart attacks or Alzheimer's disease compared with people who did not. But the scientists also zeroed in on the Goldilocks level of weekly lifting, the number of minutes per week that isn't too little or too much, but just right, associated with the greatest longevity. For decades, researchers have been studying the precise amounts of aerobic exercise we're likely to need to live long, healthy lives. The scientific consensus quantified in the current physical activity recommendations from the Department of Health and Human Services is at least 150 minutes per week of moderate exercise, such as speedy walking. Smaller amounts of aerobic activity, even a few minutes a day, likewise have been associated in recent studies with greater longevity and health, especially if the effort involved is challenging. But less is known about how much resistance relates to long-term mortality. I'm skipping down a little bit. Okay, it came at anywhere between 90 and 119 minutes per week of lifting. Lifting for that much time each week was linked to a 13% lower risk of dying prematurely from any cause and a 19% lower risk of dying from heart disease. Somewhat surprisingly, the risk of dying from neurological disease, such as dementia, were improved the most, declining by 27%. Smaller amounts of resistance exercise, including even a few minutes a week, likewise were linked to longer lives, though the declines
in mortality risk were slighter. After 119 weekly minutes, any gains flattened. Lifting more didn't raise mortality risk, but didn't further improve them either. Perhaps most important, the gains in lifespan associated with lifting came on top of any that people might be getting from aerobic exercise. In effect, the gains were additive, and doing both was best. People who combined aerobic exercise with resistance training generally had the lowest mortality risk. And the funniest commencement speeches of 2026. Just because you've been funny on TV or funny in a movie does not mean you'll be funny at a college commencement. We know because we listened to a lot of speeches this graduation season, and well, not all of them made us laugh. We're going to focus on the ones that did. Jane Lynch, whose bona fide stretch from Glee to Only Murders in the Building, wrapped up her thoughts with this bit of wisdom, speaking at Cornell University. Let us recap. Don't give back. Don't have goals. Don't believe in anything. Don't be a humorless do-gooder. Don't be scared, you big baby. Don't let people tell you what to do or shouldn't do, especially me. Don't listen to me. Here are some of our other favorite moments. Conan O'Brien, Harvard University. Conan's speech to Harvard University graduates was filled with wisdom, saying nothing he achieved was done alone and talking about the need to pivot when things didn't go his way. The talk show host, podcaster, and member of Harvard's class of 1985 dropped inside references to campus life and the university's battle with the Trump administration. He never went long without delivering a punchline, and they often tumbled out in quick succession. Today, you are the 375th graduating class, said O'Brien, 63. Did you know that the first graduating class in 1642 had only 9 students? Yeah, and somehow even they were all legacies. That's hard to do. Then he added, no university in our nation has produced more Nobel laureates or white-collar criminals, so whether you choose good or evil, know that you're among the very best. And like many of the very best comics, he repeatedly made himself the butt of the joke. For your entire academic lives, you have been lectured to by lots and lots of old white men. And now, when you are minutes from getting out the door, Harvard is saying, not so fast, we found one more. He graduated 41 years ago, and he's not just white, but shockingly white. Harrison Ford had a serious message in his commencement speech at Arizona State University. The Star Wars and Indiana Jones actor told students not just to pursue their passion, but also to find purpose. But Ford, 83, also joked about how he stumbled into acting, saying that he signed up for a drama class just to find an easy A. My classmates were people I had previously discounted as geeks and misfits, but I soon realized I was a geek and a misfit, he told the students. I had found my fit. These were my people. Tom Brady, Georgetown University. 7-time Super Bowl champion Tom Brady, 48, isn't a comedian, but Brady poked fun at his famous former coach Bill Belichick in his speech at Georgetown. I want you to challenge yourself with ideas that are uncomfortable and people who push you to be your very best, even if one of those people is a cranky old coach who cuts the sleeves off his sweatshirt and screams at you all day, do your job. Okay, that's too specific in my experience. You guys get the point, said Brady, who is now a commentator for Fox Sports. Brady, who spoke to undergrads at Georgetown's business school, also sprinkled his speech with other sports jokes, including a jab at Jets fans and a crack about his age. Do you remember Blockbuster, Kodak, Nokia, BlackBerry, he asked? I didn't think so. Maybe some of your parents did. And then Rachel Dratch, Dartmouth College. At Dartmouth, alumni Rachel Dratch, 60, only briefly slipped into her most famous Saturday Night Live character, the buzzkill Debbie Downer, whose dark comments were punctuated by sad trombone noises. Dratch, a comedian, actor, writer, and podcaster, who, like many graduation speakers, was awarded an honorary degree, greeted the class of 2026 this way. We were here to celebrate your achievement for today. You earned your degree. For you, it took 4 long years, and for me, less than a minute. I guess I'm just a quick study. You know, it doesn't matter, she told them reassuringly. This isn't about comparing. The point is, we're all wearing robes, and at the end of the day, we all put our robes on one leg at a time. With faculty in regalia seated behind her laughing, she said, of course, I'd be remiss if I didn't welcome my fellow doctorate scholars here. We're all doctors now together. How many of my fellow doctors have worn 13 wigs in one night, she asked.
By the end, horns launched into the jaunty, very much not sad, 76 trombones, and she accompanied on kazoo, marching around the stage. Dratch said, "I did what I said I was going to do, change your lives," with his commencement speech. And in other world news, Britain announced a sweeping ban on most social media for children under 16. Britain will ban children under 16 from major social media platforms, including TikTok, Instagram, and YouTube by next spring. Prime Minister Keir Starmer said Monday, making his government the latest to conclude that parents alone cannot hold the line against platforms engineered to maximize the time children spend on them. The ban would cover 10 platforms: TikTok, Instagram, Facebook, X, YouTube, Snapchat, Threads, Twitch, Kick, and Reddit, that dominate the social lives of many teens and preteens, but not messaging services such as WhatsApp and Signal. Starmer said the government already has powers to take initial steps, with regulations expected to pass before Christmas and the full prohibition coming into force around next spring. The announcement made at a Downing Street's news conference came as Starmer confronts mounting pressure from within his Labour Party and is widely expected to face a leadership challenge in coming weeks. The timing prompted some critics to question whether the Prime Minister, who had previously opposed a blanket ban, was driven less by child welfare than political survival. "It's clear to me a full ban is the right choice," Starmer said Monday. "This will make our children safer, will make our children happier, will give them more time, more security, more freedom to grow up." Britain's move follows Australia, which became the first country to bar under 16s from social media in December. Since then, several governments, including Brazil, Canada, Denmark, France, Indonesia, South Korea, and Spain, have announced or are developing similar measures. The British plan is more sweeping, extending restrictions to gaming and live streaming services that allow children to communicate with strangers. And D.C. groups sue over Trump's planned Garden of American Heroes. A coalition of Washington area preservation and cultural heritage organizations on Monday sued the Trump administration over President Trump's plan to remake national parkland with a massive statuary garden. The group said Trump's planned National Garden of American Heroes, which the president has said would feature life-size statues of roughly 250 Americans and be built in West Potomac Park, must be halted until Congress authorizes the project. Trump officials have already begun to commission statues and secure funding to build the garden on a large field that is an extension of the National Mall, and the president and his deputies have repeatedly said the project is moving forward. Congress put clear laws in place to safeguard the National Mall from new construction and to ensure the public has a meaningful voice in decisions about landscapes that belong to them as spaces open to all. Tiernan Sittenfeld, president and CEO of the National Parks Conservation Association, said in a statement, "The Interior Department, which is helping manage the garden project, criticized the lawsuit, which was filed on behalf of six groups and one named Washington resident, in the U.S. District Court of the District of Columbia. It is beyond comprehension why anyone would sue over an exhibition that celebrates American greatness by highlighting some of the most pivotal figures in our national history," Katie Martin, an Interior Department spokeswoman, said in a statement. "Either these people hate America or are suffering from a severe case of Trump derangement syndrome." White House officials previously have said they would follow all legal requirements and approvals for the planned garden, but have not specified whether that includes obtaining congressional approval. Let's see. Trump pursued a smaller version of the statue garden during his first administration, but efforts stalled when he left office and Joe Biden rescinded work on the project. Trump revived the garden idea after he was reelected, expanding its size to 250 statues and saying it should be part of the efforts to celebrate America's 250th anniversary. And Fox is buying Roku. It's a big bet on making streaming free. Media giant Fox Corporation on Monday announced a deal to buy streaming and smart TV company Roku for $22 billion in a cash and stock transaction. It's a deal that will plunge Fox deeper into the streaming wars as a major player in free ad-supported streaming at a time when large streamers such as Netflix, Disney, and Hulu have pivoted away from offering only subscription plans and have been providing ad-supported subscription options. Fox's move into the streaming era has been slow but deliberate. The company sold its television and film studio, then called 21st Century Fox, to Disney for $71 billion in 2019 and announced a pivot to live news and sports. In 2020,
Fox spent $440 million buying Tubi, a free ad-supported streaming service with a devoted fan base. This new deal would put Tubi and the Roku channel, Roku's own free-to-stream ad-supported offering, under one roof. In a statement Monday, Fox's executive chair and CEO, Lachlan Murdoch, called the deal a defining moment for the company and a logical move after a decade of focusing on streaming. "Today we take the next step," he wrote, "bringing together the most valuable live content portfolio in video consumption with a preeminent streaming platform through which America watches it." Roku's chairman and CEO, Anthony Wood, said that Roku reaches 100 million households around the world and that the sale to Fox will allow the company to accelerate our vision, scale faster, and innovate more aggressively for viewers, partners, and advertisers.

0: This service is intended solely for individuals who cannot read conventional print due to a disability. Ineligible listeners risk infringing on copyright laws, and KPBS Radio Reading Service is not responsible for any violations that may occur. Our service may not be redistributed without our written consent. If you agree to these conditions, please continue listening.
1: But what makes a dad joke work? While there are a few studies on dad jokes themselves, Sylvia has been analyzing them to determine what makes some funnier than others. In a preprint of his study titled What's Brown and Sticky? Hint, a stick, Sylvia and a colleague analyzed more than 32,000 dad jokes from a subreddit r/dadjokes and identified three qualities that appeared to make up the best dad jokes: puns, literalization, and pedantic humor. Sylvia said some of the most classic ones use a pun. So long, boiling water, you will be missed, M-I-S-T. Literalization, which turns a common concept or expression into a physical reality, is widely used as well. I'm worried about the calendar. Its days are numbered, he said. With pedantic humor, he said, the jokester sets up the joke and then derails it. What's blue and smells like red paint? Blue paint. So there is at least a weak recipe for humor. Using Reddit comments and upvotes as popularity metrics, Silva determined that when it comes to a solid dad joke structure, people found the question and answer framing funnier, such as, did you hear about the two thieves who stole a calendar? They each got 6 months. Oh my gosh. Sound like my jokes at the end of the reading. And in a survey portion of the study, people reported that they connected more with the jokes that use family characters such as mothers, fathers, brothers, sisters, grandparents, and animals. Topics such as nature, healthcare, and money resonated, whereas those about politics, religion, and war did not. But Sylvia said people are so different in what they find funny. That's why we turn to you, our Washington Post readers, and ask you to submit dad jokes that you find funny. Here are just a few responses that had us simultaneously rolling our eyes and slapping our knees. Why does the Danish military put barcodes on its ships so they can Scandinavian? How do you catch a unique bird unique up on it? Oh, boy. I was wondering why the Frisbee kept getting bigger and bigger, then it hit me. Sylvia said the most notorious dad jokes have an almost irritating quality to them as a way to shake up the conversation and engage people, such as when a child says, Dad, I'm hungry. Hi, hungry, I'm Dad. Humor is a playful social glue that makes everyone feel a little bit better, a little more at ease, a little closer to the people they're with, and maybe that's the true spirit of it. Humor does play an important role in our health, relationships, and well-being. Studies have often focused on the physical response to humor, laughter, which may help reduce stress, anxiety, and depression, and improve psychological well-being. But the physical response is only one way people experience humor. Another is the emotional response, which Stephen Sultanoff, a clinical psychologist and professor at Pepperdine University, calls MIRF, the emotional uplift of humor. Even when a joke doesn't elicit a guffaw, people may still experience the benefit by feeling uplifted by it. And some research shows that emotions are tied to health and well-being. There's also a cognitive response known as wit that can occur with humor. To understand a joke, people often need to shift their perspective. And studies suggest that this cognitive reframing can help regulate emotions and cope with stress. Dad jokes tap into not only wit, but also the social dimension of humor, what Sultanoff calls relational fusion. Humor can be powerfully bonding, said Sultanoff, a past president of the Association for Applied and Therapeutic Humor, an organization that promotes humor as therapy. And dad jokes may help strengthen the bond between fathers and their children in much the same way that the game Peekaboo does for babies and their caregivers. That experience becomes part of a child's fabric, and as they grow older without realizing it, they have this level of kindness, playfulness, creativity that they then offer to others. As for Sultanoff's favorite dad joke, never trust an atom, they make up everything. Okay, and 11 cleaning mistakes that are making your home dirty. Let's see, forgetting to clean the things you used to clean, the vacuum, the washing machine, the toilet brush,

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Laundering cleaning rags with fabric softener, don't do it. Mopping floors with laundry detergent, no, don't do that. Using cleaning agents incorrectly, magic erasers can be magical, but using them correctly is not necessarily intuitive. Did you know that the melamine foam sponge needs to be wet to be effective? I've seen people use them dry. They don't work. Applying way too much cleaner to hard surfaces. It might seem like using more of a cleaning agent will make things cleaner, but the opposite's true. Applying too much cleaner from sprays and foams to paste and powder is counterproductive and leaves surfaces dirtier. Spraying cleaning agents directly on the surface. This is a kissing cousin to using too much, and ditching the habit of applying products directly to surfaces can help reduce the urge to overuse them. Combining cleaning agents that lend them inefficient. After witnessing the fun fizzing effect from combining baking soda and vinegar, you'll be left with salt water. And salt water can't be counted on to clean most things. Overlooking dust buildup on vents and fans. Dust builds up quickly on vent covers, air registers, ceiling fans, window air conditioning units, and standing fans, lowering the air quality in your home and spreading the dust everywhere. Running the vacuum only on floors and carpets. Dust, hair, pollen, dander, and other airborne soils settle on the surfaces in your home, including fabrics such as upholstery and window treatments. Regularly vacuuming them is the best way to address that. And washing windows on a bright sunny day, it's lovely when sunshine streams through the windows, unless your windows are dirty, and that sunshine reveals it has been some time since the glass was clean. It's understandable to reach for the glass cleaner, but resist the urge. Cleaning glass on a bright day is a recipe for streaky, cloudy windows. Hold out for a cloudy or overcast day to do your window washing. So there you go. And I have to end with some of my own bad dad jokes. What do you call an alligator in a vest? An investigator. Why don't leopards play hide and seek? Because they're always spotted. Where do sheep go to get their hair cut? The baba shop. What do you call a sleeping T-Rex? A dinosaur. And why did the cow cross the road to go to the movies? And then what do you call a fly without wings? A walk. Anyway, I hope you all have a wonderful week, and I will be back next week. Take care.

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1: Welcome to the reading of the New York Times for Tuesday, June 16th, 2026. As a reminder, Radio Eye is a reading service intended for people who are blind or have other disabilities that make it difficult to read printed material. Your reader for today is Julie Shaw. We'll start today's reading with the Merriam-Webster Word of the Day. The word of the day is gamut. It is a noun. What it means: a gamut is a range or series of related things. When we say that something runs the gamut, we are saying that it encompasses an entire range of related things. The example given: the flea market offerings run the gamut with a wide array of vendors, each offering something unique. Now we will read the front page headlines from today's edition. We begin with U.S. and Iran sign a framework deal, leaving major issues for future talks. Next, Trump winds down the war he started with goals unmet. Next, ICE wants local police to enforce immigration law. These officers signed up. Next, violin concertos to violent knockouts in Trump's Washington. Next, in latest attacks, Russia is exploiting a major weakness for Ukraine. Next, how Quebec, in a decade, came to lead the world in assisted dying. And last, jaded and exhausted, many Iranians shrug at World Cup. The first article from the front page of today's edition is entitled, U.S. and Iran Sign a Framework Deal, Leaving Major Issues for Future Talks. U.S. and Iranian officials said the deal included a 60-day ceasefire to pave the way for negotiations toward a final peace agreement and talks on Iran's nuclear program, by Zolan Cano-Youngs, Erica L. Green, Max Barak, and Laura Jakes. It is accompanied by a photograph of President Trump and France's President Emmanuel Macron. It is captioned, President Trump with President Emmanuel Macron in Evian-les-Bains, France, on Monday for the Group of Seven summit. Mr. Macron called the agreement with Iran a very important step toward peace. World leaders on Monday cautiously welcomed a new ceasefire deal and diplomatic path to ending the U.S. war with Iran. As oil prices tumbled, fighting in Lebanon appeared to ease, and Iranians expressed wary relief that a conflict that has killed thousands could soon end. No text of the agreement was published by either side, and American and Iranian officials have made conflicting statements about what it contains. But it was clear that its initial phase aimed to end military attacks and allow ships to once again sail freely through the Strait of Hormuz, a vital conduit for the world's energy supplies that Iran effectively shut down after the war began. Since the United States and Israel started strikes in Iran on February 28th, the war has not produced the results that President Trump vowed to achieve, destroying Tehran's military capabilities, eliminating its regional proxies, abolishing its nuclear ambitions, and toppling its theocratic leadership. But returning the strait to its pre-war status when it was open to commercial shipping could begin the process of lowering high gas prices in the United States that have become a political liability for Mr. Trump and Republicans heading into the midterm elections. Experts cautioned that it could take months for gas prices to fall, however. Rebuilding Iran's battered economy could be a similarly long process. Word of the deal emerged as Mr. Trump traveled to France for a Group of Seven summit with other global leaders. President Emmanuel Macron of France, seated on Monday next to the American leader before the meeting in Evian-les-Bains, called the agreement a very important step toward peace and a boost for the global economy. Persian Gulf nations were optimistic that Iranian attacks on their territories would end. Oman's foreign minister, Badr al-Busaidi, called the deal a timely win for diplomacy and common sense. Prime Minister Benjamin Netanyahu of Israel said his country would not be constrained by the agreement as it fought Hezbollah, an Iranian-backed militia in Lebanon. Israel's struggle has not ended, he said at a news conference on Monday. Mr. Trump said the text of the agreement would be made public sometime after Friday, when American and Iranian leaders are expected to formally sign the deal in Geneva. Vice President J.D. Vance will attend the ceremony along with Steve Witkoff, Mr. Trump's special envoy, and Jared Kushner, the president's son-in-law, according to U.S. officials. Mr. Trump and Mr. Vance have both electronically signed a framework agreement along with the Speaker of Iran's parliament, Mohammad Bagher Ghalibaf, who led that country's negotiating team, according to a senior U.S. official. Mr. Vance confirmed that the signing happened on Sunday. U.S. and Iranian officials have said the deal includes a 60-day ceasefire to pave the way for negotiations toward a final peace agreement. The deal could still come apart, and the negotiations lying ahead are likely to be complex. The talks are expected to grapple with two contentious issues that neither side has shown much willingness to compromise about: easing American economic sanctions on Iran and limiting Tehran's nuclear program. In a CNBC interview on Monday, Mr. Vance, who will lead the next phase of negotiations, acknowledged that the Trump administration still had very important details to figure out, including how to dispose of Iran's stockpile of highly enriched uranium. "We have the diplomatic, economic, and military leverage, but we also are extending an open hand to the Iranians and saying, if you guys negotiate in good faith and you make that long-term commitment not to develop nuclear weapons, then we are going to make sure that your country is successful," he said. Mr. Trump said in France on Monday that the deal would prevent the Iranians from ever developing a nuclear weapon, something they have previously promised not to do. "They fully agree to that with strong policing powers," he said. U.S. officials, speaking to reporters on the condition of anonymity, said the Trump administration was prepared to release frozen Iranian funds if Tehran reached certain milestones in the agreement. About $24 billion in Iranian assets are frozen abroad. The U.S. officials added that they were also prepared to lift economic sanctions on Iran and would make small gestures of that in the beginning if Iran kept its commitments. Iranian officials said they expected the United States to unfreeze assets and lift sanctions in the next phase of negotiations on Iran's nuclear program. "We have now completed half of the journey, and we must capitalize on its results in a way that serves the country's interests," Iran's Foreign Minister Abbas Araghchi said on Monday, according to the state broadcaster IRIB. "The other half still remains, and it will be the more difficult part. Hanging over the negotiations will be a history of broken promises, noncompliance, and even the tearing up of agreements," Mr. Araghchi added, referring to Mr. Trump's withdrawal from the 2015 nuclear deal. "We are planning the negotiation process and the implementation of the agreement on the basis of mistrust, past breaches of commitments, and previous experiences." In interviews and social media chat groups, Iranians expressed a range of emotions about the agreement. Many had lost their jobs as the Iranian economy cratered during the war. They had also lost hope that the Iranian government would be driven from power. "So what was the point of this war? What did it bring us exactly?" Roshanik, a resident of Tehran, said by phone. She asked to be identified only by her first name for fear of retribution. Despite the uncertainty, she said, "Honestly, we are very happy it's over." It was unclear what the deal would mean for Lebanon, where the Israeli military has been attacking Hezbollah, the Iran-backed militant group. Iran and Pakistan, a mediator in the negotiations, said the agreement called for an immediate end to military operations on all fronts, including in Lebanon. Israel and Hezbollah appeared to scale back their fighting in southern Lebanon on Monday. In a statement, Hezbollah congratulated Iran for a major achievement, securing a comprehensive ceasefire on all fronts, including Lebanon. But Mr. Netanyahu said the Israeli military would remain in Lebanon for as long as it is required. Defending the war with Iran, he said it had managed to remove Iran's nuclear ambitions, which posed an existential threat to Israel. "More than 1.1 million people have been forced from their homes by the fighting in Lebanon, according to the United Nations." Lebanese officials and Hezbollah warned families displaced from the south not to return yet. "Things aren't stable yet," said Hassan Rehal, who had been living in an apartment in Beirut after fleeing his home in the southern Lebanese town of Burj Rahal. I don't know yet if this is a real ceasefire. U.S. officials have said that as a part of the agreement with Iran, the American military will end its blockade on ships entering and leaving Iranian ports. Yet economic shockwaves from the war will keep rippling through the global economy for months, analysts say. Mr. Trump has said the deal calls for the strait to be permanently toll-free, as it was before the war. But the spokesman for Iran's foreign minister, Ismail Baghaei, said on Monday that ships passing through the strait could be charged fees in exchange for the services that are provided. Mr. Trump said the strait would be open by Friday, but a senior U.S. official told reporters that ship traffic there would not return to normal for two more weeks. Shipping companies said that they were taking a cautious approach before navigating the strait after attacks on ships there killed civilian sailors and left thousands of mariners stranded in the region. And there remains a threat from naval mines, though President Trump played that down on Monday, noting that ships have already transited the strait. There are a lot of questions that need to be clarified, said S.V. Anchan, the chairman of Safe Sea Group, a shipping company based in Piscataway, New Jersey, that has two vessels in the Persian Gulf, both of which were attacked during the war. One was so badly damaged that it was no longer operating, and the other was waiting to leave the Gulf. We want to hear from the Iranians that they will not attack us, Mr. Anchan said. The next article from the front page of today's edition is entitled, Trump Winds Down the War He Started with Goals Unmet. While the president says the agreement with Iran would open the Strait of Hormuz and provide economic relief, the country's nuclear program is still a subject for negotiation, by Erica L. Green and Zolan Cano Youngs. Almost immediately after striking a deal with Iran, President Trump appeared eager to take a victory lap. He trumpeted that the agreement would open the Strait of Hormuz, a vital waterway for the world's energy supplies whose stalled ship traffic has rattled the global economy. He told the New York Times that his efforts had saved Israel from nuclear extinction and made the Middle East safer. It all gave him a key win as he traveled to France for the Group of Seven summit, where he will meet with European leaders who have criticized his approach to the war. Despite Mr. Trump's grandiose claims, the agreement has not yet achieved the core goals he laid out 3 months ago for launching U.S.-Israeli war against Iran. Back then, Mr. Trump said the United States intended to annihilate Iran's military capabilities, abolish its nuclear ambitions, topple its theocratic leadership, and liberate its people, whom he encouraged to take over their government when the fighting had stopped. Just 1 week after the strike started, he said Iran's only path to a deal was an unconditional surrender. Mr. Trump publicly declared victory on Sunday, mainly based on solving a problem of his own making in miscalculating Iran's ability to choke off the Strait of Hormuz. Mr. Trump asserted on Truth Social that he had authorized the toll-free opening of the crucial waterway, which would essentially restore the pre-war status quo, and celebrated that the global energy markets would rebound. Ships of the world, start your engines, he wrote. Let the oil flow. The latest framework, which has not yet been publicly released and is expected to be signed in Geneva on Friday, is a capstone to 3 months in which Mr. Trump has delivered a dizzying array of mixed messages. He said that Iran's nuclear program had been obliterated in U.S. strikes last year, yet said that the war was necessary to stop the Iranians from obtaining a nuclear weapon. Mr. Trump said that Iran's nuclear program posed a threat not only to allies, but also to U.S. troops overseas and to everyday Americans. He was clear that the war's conclusion would rest on one stipulation. It has always been the policy of the United States, in particular my administration, that this terrorist regime can never have a nuclear weapon, he said. I'll say it again. They can never have a nuclear weapon. Even on Saturday, when he announced that a deal would be signed the next day, he claimed that Iran's leaders no longer want a nuclear weapon, nor will they have one, either through purchase, development, or any other form of procurement. But the deal leaves that issue unresolved for at least another 60 days when both sides are expected to negotiate on nuclear issues. Mr. Trump did not cast the deal as a solution to the nuclear threat. Instead, he focused on the Middle East and his legacy. "This deal will bring peace and security to the whole region," he wrote in a social media post. "Many presidents have tried to make peace with Iran, and all have failed before me." Mr. Trump has also sent conflicting messages over how far he would go to secure a nuclear agreement with Iran. He has gone from threatening to wipe out the country's civilization to saying he was in no hurry to remove its remaining stockpiles of enriched uranium. At the start of the war, Mr. Trump initially claimed the United States would accomplish its goals in 4 to 5 weeks. He repeatedly compared the war in Iran to his quick military operation in Venezuela, in which the top leader was removed, but much of the rest of the government remained in place, willing to work with the United States. This war instead dragged on for months, killing thousands of Iranian civilians and 13 American service members. Rather than bowing to the United States, Iran's new leadership has been emboldened, consistently withstanding military and diplomatic pressure to persist in its goal of advancing a nuclear program. In negotiations with Mr. Trump's son-in-law, Jared Kushner, and special envoy, Steve Witkoff, the Iranians have held firm on not giving up the right to enrich uranium. "As for the nuclear issues, there really is no agreement," Daniel B. Shapiro, a former U.S. ambassador to Israel, said in a statement on X. "Iran knows how to drag out those negotiations and try to pocket concessions along the way." He added that the United States now appear to be paying to reopen the Strait of Hormuz by potentially lifting sanctions imposed against Iran. The Trump administration has said Iran would receive no relief from sanctions or release of its frozen financial assets until it delivered on its commitments. The framework does provide a path toward potential peace and economic relief, and on Monday, both world leaders and global markets expressed optimism. Chancellor Friedrich Merz of Germany, who previously said that the United States had no strategy and was being humiliated by Iran in the war, congratulated both sides on the diplomatic breakthrough, calling it a potential step toward a reinvigorated global economy and a more secure Middle East. But it was a cautious optimism given to all the uncertainties. Crucially, Iran's nuclear capability will need to be hashed out over the next 2 months of negotiations, raising questions over whether a lasting peace will materialize. Plenty of spoilers could arise along the way. Notably, Israel, a partner in the war but not in the framework for peace, has been less than enthusiastic about the deal. Mr. Trump himself said in a Times interview that he was prepared to restart military attacks against Tehran if Iran failed to reach a final nuclear accord with the United States. Some of Mr. Trump's allies appeared concerned over the unfinished aspects of the negotiations. Senator Lindsey Graham, Republican of South Carolina, who has long supported military action against Iran, said he was somewhat concerned that Iran's view of the agreement seems different than what the American negotiating team is claiming. "I will be watching closely the ensuing negotiations regarding Iran's nuclear program and other matters," Mr. Graham said. He added that Vice President J.D. Vance, whom he described as the architect of the deal, should ensure that the final deal is presented to Congress. In an interview with CNBC on Monday, Mr. Vance said the framework gave the administration leverage, though there remained details to figure out, including on enriched uranium. As negotiations progressed over the weekend, Mr. Trump posted a lengthy criticism on social media of the previous deal struck with Iran by President Barack Obama, asserting that the one he was working on would be better. Mr. Shapiro, who is also a fellow at the research institute, the Atlantic Council, said on social media that Mr. Trump seemed focused on comparing his deal favorably to the Obama deal, but the United States was far from being able to come to such a conclusion. "It is possible that no deal will ever be reached," Mr. Shapiro said, "and very likely that if one is reached, it will be worse than what we could have achieved through diplomacy before the war." The next article from the front page of today's edition is entitled, "ICE Wants Local Police to Enforce Immigration Law. These Officers Signed Up by Allison McCann. It is accompanied by a photograph in the early evening with three men in front of a law enforcement vehicle. One man is in handcuffs, and there are two law enforcement officers on either side of the man in handcuffs. The caption reads, "Sheriff's deputies in Laramie County, Wyoming, briefly detained a man from Venezuela after a traffic stop last month. The sheriff's department in the county has an agreement with the federal government to perform immigration arrests." Early on a Tuesday morning last month, the sky still black, a group of deputies from the Laramie County Sheriff's Office set out to patrol two major interstates that cross their corner of southeast Wyoming. Over the course of 5 hours, they made 41 traffic stops, issued 12 citations, made two criminal arrests, and, through a new partnership with Immigration and Customs Enforcement, detained seven immigrants. One person was asleep in the back seat of a silver pickup truck stopped for a too dim rear license plate light. Two passengers in a minivan that had been going 12 miles per hour over the limit were also taken into custody. Four others were detained after their pickup, too, was stopped for speeding. All were booked into the county jail to await transfer to an ICE detention facility. The deputies working the immigration operation earned a combined $1,325 in overtime courtesy of the federal government. The Trump administration has enlisted hundreds of state and local law enforcement agencies in its mass deportation campaign by deputizing their officers as immigration agents, extending ICE's reach far beyond where the agency typically operates. Living in the United States without authorization is a civil violation, not a criminal offense, and local police officers have no responsibility to enforce federal immigration law. But after completing a 40-hour virtual training, certified officers can inquire about the immigration status of people they encounter in the course of routine police work, call ICE if they suspect a person is undocumented, and if given the go-ahead, take immigrants into custody. Before President Trump returned to office, the program, named 257G, for a section of federal immigration law, had largely consisted of agreements with local agencies to identify and process immigrants already held in jails. The Trump administration expanded the cooperation and, for the first time, offered cash incentives to agencies to sign up and make arrests. Participation has exploded, and de facto ICE officers are now on the ground in hundreds of cities and counties across 31 states. Several thousand officers have been credentialed, state troopers, sheriff's deputies, police officers, constables, on top of the 12,000 new officers and agents that ICE hired last year. The rush to sign up and cash in has included some unusual agencies, too, like Louisiana's State Fire Marshal and Florida's Fish and Wildlife Conservation Commission. Perhaps most significantly, the program has the potential to turn highways and roads into sites of immigration enforcement. ICE does not have that generalized patrol authority, so it's really great for ICE that they can use state and local police in this way, said Noreen Shaw, the director of immigration policy at the American Civil Liberties Union, whose Wyoming office is suing Laramie County over its agreement with ICE. Brian Kozak, the Laramie County Sheriff, said the program allows his office to be more efficient and move detainees through his jail more quickly. If someone is undocumented, it's faster for our deputies to book them on an ICE hold and not even do the local charges. Then they don't have to sit in my jail waiting for those local charges to be adjudicated, he said, though he added that more serious felony offenses would still be charged. A tremendous asset. Even though 1,200 local task force partners have signed on, the program is still ramping up. Fewer than 300 participating agencies had both credentialed and at least one officer and received a payment for immigration enforcement work as of March, according to a payout ledger obtained by Ken Klippenstein, an independent journalist. Researchers estimate that the share of people detained through any type of 287G program rose to about 10% in January, up from about 3% a year before. The Department of Homeland Security declined to answer detailed questions about the program or share more recent arrest or payment figures. The 287G program can be a tremendous asset to you and to the country, Mark Wayne Mullen, the Homeland Security Secretary, said this week at the National Sheriffs Association conference. If we had the participation of all the county sheriffs that are in this building right now, think how much faster those arrests would move up. Over the course of a week in April, Laramie County was among the top arresting agencies in the country, alongside larger state authorities like the Florida Highway Patrol and the Oklahoma Department of Public Safety, according to snapshots of internal ICE data obtained by the New York Times. Together, the top five local partners made 162 immigration arrests that week. Over a week in May, the top agencies made around 300 arrests. Those are modest figures, considering ICE recorded about 7,000 arrests each week nationwide in recent months. The larger goal may be the perception of an ever more widespread immigration enforcement apparatus. The arrest numbers sometimes don't matter to them if the message and the rhetoric is strong enough that any kind of day-to-day activity for an immigrant could lead to deportation, said Naya Gupta, the policy director for the American Immigration Council, a legal advocacy group that supports immigrants. Financial incentives. For the local partners, the program comes with an enticing offer, a one-time payment of $100,000 for new vehicles and a $7,500 in equipment funds per certified task force officer. ICE says it will pay the salary and benefits for officers who do immigration work full-time and overtime for up to 25% of an officer's salary. Agreements are most common in states where Republican leaders back the president's immigration agenda. Last year, Florida became the first state to require local agencies' participation in the 287G program, followed by Texas this year. Elsewhere, participation is more scattered, and Democratic lawmakers seeking to rein in ICE have succeeded in banning the agreements altogether in 11 states, most recently in New York. Laramie County now has 30 credentialed task force officers. Since October, they have made 412 immigration arrests, and the sheriff's office has received about $300,000 for its participation. Larger statewide agencies stand to be paid millions. Then there are the hundreds of smaller agencies with only a few task force officers, like the police department in Colebrook, New Hampshire, which has three. It's a huge thing for a small department like us to get that stipend, said Chief Paul Rella, who said his department has made two ICE arrests since January and has received around $100,000. But even if there wasn't a stipend, we would have done it anyway. To be able to have the authority to detain someone that may be here illegally, it all comes down to community safety. Immigrant rights groups and critics of the program say it has the opposite effect. As more police officers work for ICE, immigrants may be discouraged from reporting crimes or avoid contact with local law enforcement for fear of deportation. It's a balancing act, acknowledged Benjamin Cox, the police chief in Duncan, South Carolina, a town of about 5,000 with two task force officers. I need the people in our town, no matter their immigration status, to feel comfortable calling me. That's the most challenging part of 287G. Opponents of the program also say that it can lead to racial profiling. In 2011 and 2012, the Justice Department found that participating agencies in Arizona and North Carolina had engaged in patterns of discriminatory policing, leading the Obama administration to discontinue the task force program. Sheriff Kozak is familiar with those risks. He worked as a police officer for 20 years in Mesa, Arizona, when Sheriff Joe Arapu set up random checkpoints and neighborhood sweeps that targeted Latinos, and he said he saw firsthand that the sheriff was crossing the line. Our policy requires lawful contact following a violation of state law, he said. We're focused on traffic enforcement and traffic safety, and then a side thing is the immigration. A DHS spokesperson said accusation that 287G agreements encourage racial profiling are false and that ICE's local partners fairly enforce immigration law. From commute to detention. By late morning, the Laramie County deputies were preparing to head back to the jail when they stopped the speeding minivan. Four workers with a drywall company headed to a job site were inside. The driver and front seat passenger had valid identification but told the deputies that the other passengers did not. "We don't typically ask other passengers unless there's a reason, but nothing says you can't ask for identification," Chance Wallacama, a chief deputy, explained. "That's how things happen all the time. Passengers who have not broken a law may decline to speak with the police, but many immigrants are unaware of this right." Mr. Wallacama texted the passenger's information to his contact at the local ICE office in Cheyenne. The ICE agent wrote back that one of their names matched someone with a criminal history and the same date of birth. After a few more questions, Mr. Wallacama handcuffed the man, Christian Rodriguez, and loaded him into the deputy's car. He is now being held at an ICE detention facility in Aurora, Colorado. "I don't understand. I wasn't driving. I had my seatbelt on," Mr. Rodriguez said by phone from detention. "It's not fair." Mr. Rodriguez, age 29, arrived with his parents from Mexico as a minor and was about 2 years into the years-long process of applying for a green card. He is married to a U.S. citizen and has six children and stepchildren who are all U.S. citizens. He has no criminal convictions, records show. Charges stemming from a domestic dispute with his ex-wife in 2020 were dropped. Asked whether Mr. Rodriguez's arrest reflected the purpose of Laramie County's partnership with ICE, another chief deputy, Aaron Veldier, said, "It weighs on me that a person who was riding in a car on his way to work is now separated from his family. Not that I wish somebody got hurt or there was a crime committed, but yeah, it's collateral," Mr. Veldier said. "But it's part of the job. We can't look the other way either." The next article from the front page of today's edition is entitled, "Violin Concertos to Violent Knockouts in Trump's Washington." A day after the National Symphony Orchestra played perhaps its final notes at the Kennedy Center for years, "Mixed Martial Artists Brawled Outside the White House" by Julia Jacobs and Emmanuel Morgan. After an evening of Gershwin and Copland, the musicians of the National Symphony Orchestra stood for the applause of an audience diminished by more than a year of turbulence at the John F. Kennedy Center for the Performing Arts. Many on stage and in the audience worried that Saturday's performance could be the group's last at the Kennedy Center for the foreseeable future. The next night, only a mile away, shirtless fighters walked out of the White House and into a mammoth-caged octagon built on the South Lawn, filled with 4,000-some screening fans. In a weekend of celebrations connected to the 250th anniversary of the United States founding, President Trump moved the nexus of culture in Washington from concert hall to cage match. During the president's second term, his efforts to shape cultural institutions in the Capitol have often been defined by what, in his view, should be eliminated. Mr. Trump asked for an end to woke at the Kennedy Center, staging a takeover of the arts institution before deciding to close it for 2 years of renovations. At the Smithsonian, he has called for a prohibition on exhibits that degrade shared American values. But it was the ultimate fighting championship spectacle that vividly displayed the president's singular view of a night of entertainment in Washington. Mr. Trump, who was celebrating his 80th birthday, presided over a flashy extravaganza that involved a fighter jet flyover, ring girls wearing sparkly red, white, and blue, and 14 competitors intended to embody America's fighting spirit. Sitting near the cage beside the First Lady and Dana White, his longtime friend, and the chief executive of the UFC, Mr. Trump shook hands with fighters, mingled with powerful guests, and watched the bouts intently. "Hey, we're celebrating 250. What better way to celebrate it than a fight at the White House," said Josh Heredia, age 23, who traveled from Miami to be close to the action. Held in a towering structure nicknamed the Claw, the fights became a 92-foot-tall lightning rod for debate on America's cultural divide. "Well, I wouldn't call the cage fight culture, but that's all right," said Selby McPhee, age 82, who attended the symphony's performances of American in Paris and American Symphony. In mocking the event on his talk show, Bill Maher, who is accepting an award at the Kennedy Center this month, described Mr. Trump as a redneck president holding gladiator games. Nicole Wallace, the television host, called it tragically tacky. The common retort from Mr. Trump's supporters has been to frame the issue as one of populists versus elites. Who are they to spoil the fun? The UFC event was a time to celebrate, crack a beer, and high five, said the podcaster Tim Pool. Carlos Figueroa, age 26, who traveled from Brazil to attend the watch party at the Ellipse, a park south of the White House that can hold more than 75,000 people, was concerned less about optics than the action in the octagon. "I think we need to just put this aside," he said of the politics behind the event, "and just enjoy the spectacle." "Cultural events at the White House are never just about the president's personal taste," said Tevi Troy, a member of George W. Bush's administration and a historian who wrote a book about pop culture and the White House. "John F. Kennedy was advised to try to improve the world's view of vulgar American entertainment preferences by establishing himself as a connoisseur of high culture, which he did in 1961 with a White House performance by the cellist Pablo Casals. And in 1973, Richard Nixon's White House appealed to his conservative base by hosting the country singer Merle Haggard, who sang the anti-hippie song Okie from Muskogee. It was sending a message to their voters that this is the kind of culture we get behind," Mr. Troy said of Nixon. "In all these events, presidents tried to think who their voters are. Who are they trying to appeal to? Who will potentially be offended, and do they care?" A Reuters Ipsos poll taken this month found that 16% of Americans surveyed thought it was appropriate for the White House to host the UFC fights. Mr. Trump embraced mixed martial arts in the early 2000s, agreeing to host UFC matches at the Taj Mahal Casino in Atlantic City after the sport had been shunned by many major venues and branded human cockfighting by Senator John McCain. Since 2019, the president has attended at least 10 of the league's events across the country. Watching the fights from the corner of a sports bar near the White House, Dale Hart, a former UFC fighter who now referees mixed martial arts, said it was not the brutish blood sport that its critics describe. "Think of it as chess, not violence," said Mr. Hart, as one of the fighters pummeled another repeatedly in the head. "I know that sounds weird because it is violent and it has repercussions." Mr. Hart, age 47, who traveled from Maine with friends for the fight, pulled up a video on his phone from a match in 2008 when his opponent broke his leg so badly that the video went viral. It is sometimes referred to as among the worst injuries in UFC history. At the Kennedy Center on Saturday night, hours after the president's name was removed from the building in response to a judge's order, mention of the upcoming fights prompted groans and eye rolls. Jutta Hennig, age 74, who has been a patron at the center for about 50 years, wondered if the symphony was the kind of performance the president would deem woke because it was not violent enough. "They're not playing anything by anyone who's alive, and the average age is 100 usually," she joked, shortly before the orchestra played Samuel Barber's 1939 Violin Concerto, Opus 14. The program that night included Aaron Copland's Lincoln Portrait, a rousing and historically inspired composition that features a booming narration of speeches by Abraham Lincoln about democracy and civic responsibility. Mr. Trump has shown an interest in classical music, recently comparing the tenor Christopher Macchio to Luciano Pavarotti. He has attended performances of Les Miserables and Chicago at the Kennedy Center. But his takeover of the institution, where he is now chairman, quickly started driving away audience members, donors, and artists. The departures escalated after the board voted in December to add the president's name to the building. Saturday's program was supposed to be a world premiere of a symphony by Philip Glass before the composer withdrew. Those the president hired to lead the center had a vision of more commercial programming. One cited the TV show So You Think You Can Dance as inspiration that they imagined would appeal to a wider audience and to potential corporate sponsors. It was an ethos that did not bode well for the classical segment of the institution. The Washington National Opera severed its long-term relationship with the Kennedy Center. The National Symphony Orchestra decided to stay, but must now find alternative stages after Mr. Trump announced renovations aimed at making what he said would be the finest performing arts facility of its kind. A federal judge has temporarily blocked the closure, and the Kennedy Center is pursuing an appeal. At its final Kennedy Center concert of the season, the orchestra remained unsure whether it can return to the building in the fall. It is unable to book other venues without an approved budget. "I really wanted to be here tonight," said Ms. McPhee, who was wearing a button with a purple heart meant to show support for the orchestra. God knows if anything is going to be going on in this place for a while. The next article from the front page of today's edition is entitled, "In Latest Attacks, Russia is Exploiting a Major Weakness for Ukraine. Ukraine is running out of American-made Patriot air defense interceptors and is pleading for more," by Nicholas Kulish, Kim Barker, Siobhan O'Grady, and Laura Jakes. Russia's ballistic missile attacks against Ukraine have grown in ferocity and magnitude in recent weeks because Russian military planners are exploiting one of Ukraine's greatest weaknesses. The Ukrainian military does not have enough Patriot missile interceptors to keep up with the barrages. Air defense units around the country are stuck making impossible calculations. Salvos can now include more than 1,000 drones and dozens of missiles. Exhausted crew members who have at times spent 24 hours glued to their radars with little food or sleep are overwhelmed by the much faster ballistic missiles than they must try to knock down with their remaining interceptors. That is, if they have any left in their launchers at all. In interviews with Ukrainian military officials, Western diplomats, security experts, and frontline air defense officers, the message was the same. The deliveries of Patriot interceptors have not kept pace with the drastically rising number of Russian ballistic missiles. The technologically advanced interceptors are time-consuming to manufacture, and in a world at war, the global supply of them is overextended as never before. The conflict with Iran has unleashed an urgent demand in a host of countries along the Persian Gulf. In addition, the Ukraine's huge landmass, a dwindling stockpile, is stretched even thinner as air defense units try to cover the vast terrain the Russians might attack with their escalating salvos. A goalkeeper is standing in the goal, and suddenly 10 balls are flying at him all at once. "He cannot catch all of them," said Colonel Yuri Inat, a Ukrainian Air Force spokesman. "He can catch as many as he has hands and feet, right?" Every miscalculation carries with it the burden of civilian lives in danger. Last month, 24 people died when a ballistic missile had struck an apartment building in Kyiv, the capital. That attack, subsequent waves of intense Russian bombing, and Ukraine's public pleas for more interceptors have shattered any remaining sense of safety in Kyiv, where the presence of Patriot systems used to assuage fears of mass casualties. Patriot missile interceptors are one part of the American-made Patriot Mobile Surface-to-Air Defense System that includes advanced radar, a controlled van, and missile launchers. The launchers fire off the interceptors, like ammunition from a gun, with the goal of stopping the target in the air. PAC-3 interceptors are the most sophisticated weapon of this sort, capable of destroying ballistic missiles high above the earth. In addition to the Patriot system, Ukraine's National Air Defense Network also includes interceptor drones, anti-aircraft guns, helicopters, and fighter jets. Ukraine has an array of less sophisticated missile defense systems as well, from Norway, France, Italy, Germany, and elsewhere. The Patriot system loaded with PAC-3 interceptors is the most important because, with its advanced technology, it can shoot down ballistic missiles more reliably. A ballistic missile hurtles from the edge of space like a meteor falling to Earth, said Gustav Gressel, a senior lecturer and researcher at the National Defense Academy in Vienna of the Austrian Armed Forces. When the Patriot interceptor darts upward to meet its target, the combined speeds of the two projectiles can exceed 6,000 miles an hour. Although Ukraine is working to develop its own version of the Patriot system, at the moment it cannot make an air defense system as effective. The anti-ballistic technology cannot be stitched together with off-the-shelf components the way Ukraine created its homegrown drone industry after the war began. Almost since the beginning of the war, Ukraine has had consistent message for the United States and its European allies that it needs Patriot missiles, the more the better, and that it does not have enough to protect itself from Russian air raids. Recently, President Volodymyr Zelensky of Ukraine has raised the alarm with increasing urgency, noting in a letter to President Trump last month that the pace of deliveries is no longer keeping up with the reality of the threat we face. Russia went from launching just 74 ballistic missiles in 2023 to nearly 600 in 2025, according to a data set created by the New York Times from daily numbers released by the Ukrainian Air Force. This year so far, Russia has fired 410 ballistic missiles at Ukraine, a pace of roughly 900 for the year if Moscow can keep it up. In contrast, Lockheed Martin, which produces the advanced PAC-3 interceptors, said that it delivered 620 total last year worldwide. It has committed to increasing production. It is hard to say precisely how many Patriot interceptors remain in the Ukraine's stockpile. The number is classified. At the end of June last year, there were as few as 16 in Ukraine's arsenal, the New York Times has reported. Over the past 3 years, since it acquired its first Patriot system, Ukraine has received more than 1,600 of the expensive, difficult-to-manufacture interceptors, said Colonel Inat, the Ukrainian Air Force spokesman, which includes both the PAC-3 and the previous generation of PAC-2 missiles. They are not, however, keeping pace with the increasing attacks. Experts point out that whatever the exact number of interceptors Ukraine has, the figure does not match the sheer number of ballistic missiles that Russia is launching. If you compare the number of ballistic missiles being produced every month with the number of interceptor missiles produced annually, the math simply does not work, said Ola Katakov, the editor-in-chief of Defense Express, a Ukrainian media and consulting group that covers the military. The interceptors have to be in the right place at the right time. Valery Romanenko, an aviation expert and former air defense officer at Ukraine's National Aviation University, said that there are often simply not enough interceptors immediately available at a specific unit during repeated large-scale attacks. Sometimes the launch units are simply empty, he said. We can see the incoming missiles, but there is nothing left to fire at them with. Western allies of Ukraine have dipped into their limited stockpiles for years to donate interceptors to the Ukrainians. They say the flow of deliveries has continued. The multi-billion-dollar program to provide critical military equipment and munitions continues to deliver much-needed capabilities, including Patriot interceptors to Ukraine, said Colonel Martin O'Donnell, a NATO spokesman. That's why continued investment from allies, all allies, for this initiative is vital. The war with Iran has upended all calculations of supply and availability of the precious interceptors. Ukrainians have watched in frustration bordering on horror as footage showed Gulf states in some instances using multiple Patriot missiles to shoot down a single cheap, slow-moving drone. The conflicts in Ukraine and the Middle East have far outstripped the production capacity of missiles this year. Because they have a limited range and Ukraine is a large country, a Patriot system in western Ukraine cannot protect the front lines in the east or vice versa. Commanders must worry constantly about counterattacks aimed at taking out the radars, the trained personnel manning them, and even the interceptors themselves. Ukraine cannot keep all missile stockpiles in one location or near one another because Russia would quickly identify and strike those warehouses, Mr. Romanenko said. The worldwide shortage of interceptors has prompted a search for alternative air defense options. Last month, the U.S. Defense Department put out a call for new ideas for lower-cost interceptors capable of bringing down short-range ballistic missiles. Israel now uses its own Arrow-air defense systems to combat ballistic missile threats. The Ukrainian defense company Firepoint said it had tested a new missile defense system, but whether it can perform at the level of the advanced PAC-3 remains to be seen. These two objects must physically meet in the air at extraordinary speed and precision, Mr. Romanenko said. Developing technology capable of doing that reliably requires years of testing and real-world trials. In the meantime, American companies are looking for ways to speed up production of existing Patriots. The defense contractor RTX announced in April that it was addressing production at a new facility in Germany. In May, L3 Harris Technologies, which provides propulsion systems to Lockheed Martin, the manufacturer of PAC-3s,

0: This service is intended solely for individuals who cannot read conventional print due to a disability. Ineligible listeners risk infringing on copyright laws, and KPBS Radio Reading Service is not responsible for any violations that may occur. Our service may not be redistributed without our written consent. If you agree to these conditions, please continue listening.
1: Meet the world in assisted dying. A society once strongly Roman Catholic has rejected the Church's prohibition on euthanasia, with many instead viewing control over one's death as an individual right, by Norimitsu Onishi. The wood-paneled walls, surrounded by surfaces in muted white and blue, gave the room the feel of a boutique hotel. A lone bird flew near an iceberg in a framed photograph above a coffee maker, a stereo system, and a landline. But the sofas and armchairs were oriented not toward the wall-mounted TV, but toward the medical bed at the center of the room. A large plastic container for used syringes hinted further at the place's purpose, a facility for medically assisted dying. The room was inside a new palliative care center in Lonaudière, a region of Quebec, where 13 out of 100 people die through assisted death. That is the highest rate in the province, itself the world leader in assisted deaths, according to Canadian and Quebec government reports. Built with money from private donors and run by the provincial government, the center reflected two elements that have propelled Quebec to the top: assisted deaths integration into the public health care system and its broad public support. Since Quebec pioneered assisted dying in Canada in 2015, it has fueled a profound social transformation in the French-speaking province. Choosing to die on one's own terms and without suffering is now seen as an individual right in a society that has rejected the Roman Catholic Church's teaching that euthanasia is a grave sin. This is a social phenomenon that has grown exponentially, said Dr. Louis Daigle, an emergency physician in Lonaudière, who has administered 662 medically assisted deaths since 2017. A lot of people now idealize this way of dying with dignity, so much so that I think there is a belief that there are now two good ways to die, either suddenly or with medically assisted dying. The rapid increase, 8% of all deaths in Quebec are now from assisted dying compared with 5% in Canada overall, has raised questions in and outside of the province. Opponents in France, which is now debating assisted death, have pointed to Quebec as a cautionary tale, a society that embarked on a slippery slope toward the expansion and normalization of assisted dying. Quebec's Commission on End-of-Life Care, which oversees assisted dying in the province, reviews each case after death to ensure it adhered to the law, said its president, Dr. Lucie Poitras. Unlike in the rest of Canada, Quebec society, lawmakers, health officials, ethicists, and patients in religious groups held an official public debate lasting several years before legalizing assisted dying in 2014, Dr. Poitras said. That built a societal consensus around the importance of autonomy or control over one's death, which is very strong here, she said. Quebec's rate is higher than anywhere else in the world, Dr. Poitras said. Does an optimal rate exist? I don't think so. But even some supporters say that the province needs to take a hard look at what has made it the global leader after only one decade, leapfrogging countries with long-established assisted dying laws like the Netherlands. Manuel Legare, a well-known television producer, recently created a play, Club Sandwich Mayonnaise, about the assisted death of her father, the comedian Pierre Legare. The play hit a chord by asking sensitive questions. Was assisted dying still a last resort? Did lack of adequate health care push people toward it? Did Quebec widen access too quickly? At the start, for those with a terminal illness, extending in recent years to people with chronic illness or dementia? I wanted to call a timeout, Mrs. Legare, who otherwise supports assisted dying, said in an interview. Yes, we had a big debate before we legalized it, but it's evolved without asking too many questions. Researchers point to a host of reasons. In the province, it has been framed from the state as a way to die in dignity,

avoiding terms like euthanasia or assisted suicide used in some European countries. In Quebec, only doctors or nurse practitioners can administer an assisted death, while elsewhere only the patient is allowed to perform the final act. In jurisdictions where doctors write a prescription but patients have to take it themselves, the rates are much lower, said Isabel Marcot, a University of Ottawa professor and a leader of the networking researching assisted dying in Quebec. Assisted dying is covered fully by Quebec's public health insurance. Doctors are allowed to initiate conversations with patients about assisted dying as an end-of-life option, whereas patients must bring it up first in places like Australia and some American states, said Marie-Ève Boutillier, a bioethicist at the University of Montreal, who is also a leader in the research network. But experts say that the rapid increase cannot be separated from the history of modern Quebec. In a social transformation known as the Quiet Revolution, the province's historical French majority began moving away in the 1960s from the Catholic Church, which had exercised a grip on most aspects of their lives. Within a generation, a once deeply conservative and religious society defined itself through its social progressivism. The Catholic Church has been the biggest opponent of assisted dying in Quebec, arguing that it is morally wrong to end life, even to relieve suffering, and that such acts cannot be considered care. In what many experts regard as a continuing rejection of church teachings, assisted dying is highest in regions with heavy concentrations of French Quebecois, like Lonaudière, which stretches 150 miles northeast from the suburbs of Montreal into the forests of central Quebec. Lonaudière's death rate from assisted dying at 13.4% is much higher than the provincial average of 7.9%. In Lonaudière, assisted deaths are concentrated in the region's northern half, where a quarter of the predominantly French Quebecois population is 65 or older, compared with 21.7% for the province at large. Dr. Daigle, who has carried out 662 assisted deaths, said he often hears references to religion among his patients, most of whom are over 80 and have late-stage cancer. They say that when they were growing up, they were told that they had to suffer to go to heaven, but now they say that makes no sense at all, Dr. Daigle said. They came to realize at some point that the old values made no sense, that there was no point in suffering like that. The shift toward assisted dying has found concrete expression in the new palliative and end-of-life care center in Saint-Charles-Borromée, a suburban town about 50 miles northeast of Montreal. When a charity, the Northern Laudanière Health Foundation, reached out to locals to help build a palliative center with a room for assisted dying, it quickly raised the necessary $8 million Canadian dollars, or about $5.8 million. This is all the time we have today and concludes the reading of the New York Times for today. Your reader for today has been Julie Shaw. If you have any questions, comments, or suggestions concerning this program, please feel free to call us at area code 859-422-6390. Thank you for listening, and now please stay tuned for continued programming on Radio I.

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1: Hello, I'm Kim Wardlow, your host for NLVL. We are wrapping up our month of September and our month focusing on fashion. And I've just had such a great time talking to Tricia Wechter. This will be our third episode together. I've just had such a great time talking to her. And today's episode is titled Embracing Style and Confidence, Women's Fashion and Grooming Tips for the Blind Community. So Tricia has many, many, many years of experience in the fashion industry. And then as she lost vision, decided that she would start her own company, Blind Girl Design. So Tricia, welcome back. It's so fun to have you back.
2: Thanks, Kim. It's so great to be here.
1: Well, I guess we can just dive right in. Just talking about the role of fashion and how it can be a form of self-expression and even a form of empowerment, and maybe particularly significant for women in the blind and low vision community, which maybe people don't think about, but it's still an important aspect.
2: I think that's a really great question. And, you know, for centuries or millennium, or probably since humans have been wandering around, what they have worn is really important. And even really ancient civilizations, you know, did stuff with fur or made jewelry, adornments, used feathers. Mm-hmm. So expressing ourselves through what we put on our bodies, whether it be a tattoo or apparel, is a really basic intrinsic part of human nature. And I think it's a little more challenging when we're low vision or blind because we don't have all those millions of visual cues every day giving us direction into what the current fashion trends are. And so I think that makes it more of a challenge. And I think that, but in terms of talking to lots and lots of blind women, it's really interesting. I find that people ask, including myself, ask a lot of questions. And, you know, if there's a certain person that they really like and admire, then they'll ask, you know, what does that person wear? Or I feel that you have this skirt on and it feels really full and swishy. What is that? I think I like that kind of skirt. And so I see that from a tactile nature and from an audio standpoint, we're gathering lots of information about things that we hear and people around us that helps kind of determine the direction that we want to go with our own fashion and how we want to express ourselves.
1: How do you feel that clothing choices can influence a woman's confidence and how she perceives mm-hmm. herself? I mean, certainly how others perceive yes. her, but even internally, how she perceives herself.
2: Yeah. So I feel that whether you're a blind, low vision or sighted woman, the way that we dress really impacts us because the fact is that in the world that we live in, women are looked at based on how they dress, their makeup, their hair to a greater extent than men. That is just the unfortunate reality. And we get the opportunity to fit a lot of women when we are at conventions. Mm-hmm. And so many times people are so grateful when we fit them in a dress with a cardigan that fits exactly the cuffs. We have actually our cuffs on our cardigans fold up and they're lined on the inside. So that if you're short or tall, it doesn't matter. You have a clean looking, beautiful mm-hmm. cuff and the hem of the dress is the same length as the cardigan. So a lot of times women say, oh my gosh, I wish you were at my house. You know,
1: yeah.
2: I feel so confident right now. And then we get a lot of calls afterwards where a lot of people comment on how great they look. And I think there's a lot of nagging fear in us regarding how we look. And I think that honestly, maybybe it's a little more for us as blind and low vision, but I have to tell you, sighted women have the same exact issue. They're not certain if they look good enough or they pick the right style. So, you know, if you're listening to this, please know this is not singular to the blind community.
1: Oh, not at all.
2: But there's not at all, right? So it's just something to know. Don't feel like this is just a burden on you, where this is just a thing, you know, with women everywhere all over the world, no matter, you know, our age or our shape or anything like that.
1: Yes, I know. I've asked, you know, multiple friends at different stages of life. How does this look? Does this look good on me? Do I look silly? All those
2: sure.
1: kinds of things. Is it a
2: yeah.
1: good color?
2: That's, I mean, and I think that, and again, when we've spoken earlier about this, but, you know, reaching out to a trusted person or persons or people around you or your friend group in terms of what they think about it, and then shopping with other people, whether they be sighted or blind, I think is a great way to boost our confidence, because then we get to try on a whole bunch of different stuff and know if it feels grabby at our waist or it pulls up at our crotch or too tight across our chest, things that we can feel because it's tactile, right? If it feels any of those bad things, walk away. Because really, the first thing I would say is make sure you feel really comfortable in your clothes. Before we're going to talk about color and all that other stuff, but first of all, we have to feel comfortable. We have to feel that when we stand up or sit down, that our pants aren't too short, it's not grabbing across our chest or our waist or our hips, and we can get up, sit down, move around, go walk up and down the aisle, whatever we have to do, and feel comfortable and our clothes that fit properly. So that would be the number one thing. And I want to say that from a fabric standpoint, the number one fabric for women in the world is called poly rayon span. It's a knitted fabric. It's got a little bit of spandex in it. And you'll find spandex now in almost everything for women. And that's that little something, something that gives even your denim
1: right.
2: a little bit of stretch. So that you can even have your jeans zipped and buttoned and pull them up over your hips. And that is because it's got that spandex in it. So when you put it back on your body, it goes back into shape. But when you sit down, it doesn't cut across your, you know, doesn't cut you across your stomach. So that is why that fabric. And the other thing about that fabric is it doesn't wrinkle or drape. And if you have to quickly wash that, you can wash it in the sink, or really, if you have a, you know, urgent job and you just need to clean, wash the armpits of it with a little bit of hand soap and dry it, you can do that too. It will look great. It won't wrinkle. It'll smell great the next day. So that's why that's such a popular fabric.
1: That's good to know. I wear that, but I didn't know what that fabric was called. So that's good to know. But yes, and it's really great to have that in your jeans. Yes.
2: Yes. Makes a big difference on fit and outlook and comfort.
1: Yeah, comfort is so important. Earlier this year, you know, when it was Fashion Week in New York and they had the big, you know, big gala, and all the celebrities, you know, wore all their costumes. And I know some of them, they women had dresses that they couldn't actually sit down in, and they showed them traveling like from their apartments or hotels to the event, and they had to travel standing up, and I get it, like it's a special thing. This is not something they do every day, but even just for an evening, I thought I wouldn't want to do that. I wouldn't want a dress made out of a stand that I can barely move in, or that somebody has to carry me upstairs. It was like, I mean, it was kind of extreme for, you know, for this event, but I was like, oh no, I'm all about the comfort.
2: But the interesting thing though, but let's talk about that, because you're talking about the Met Gala, which is the number one event in the entire world. And yes, there was a number, Demi Moore, I just saw an image of her in that she wore, and she had like a big bubble around her shoulders and sleeves. And I thought, you know, boy, I'd really like to get closer images of that, because as soon as they finished taking those images, I know somebody came up and detached that entire piece from her gown. Mm-hmm. And I also know from having seen images and been in the fashion industry that many, many times portions of those gowns are removed once they hit the top of those stairs, and or you'll see them at midnight hanging with their besties at the Met Gala in a little kind of a slip dress. Not the dress that they came in, that they got photographed, that's going to go worldwide and influence fashion everywhere. You know, so just think about it. You want to be in that garment that they're hanging out with their besties at the Met Gala at midnight, right? You don't want to be in that garment where they're carrying you up the steps of, you know, that beautiful museum.
1: Right.
2: And you can't walk. So think about that when you're thinking about anything, whether it be a special occasion dress or your everyday wear, that again, that's a big comfort thing. And if you want to make a fashion statement, that's great. But generally for the rest of us, if we go to a special event, we're going to be doing it for 4 or 5 hours. If it's a work thing, we're going to be doing it for 8 to 10 hours. Mm-hmm. So we really, really have to know if we want to commit to that for that length of time.
1: For sure. Well, now that we've kind of discussed the importance of fashion and some general things that you may want to consider, let's talk about building a versatile wardrobe. I'm just like you said, you know, like you might want to make a fashion statement, but how many of those pieces, you know, do you really practically want in your wardrobe?
2: Right. So this is such a great question. I'm so glad we're talking about this. And this is something that I do see a lot within the blind community. And that is that generally pick a lane. I am a black apparel person. I lived in New York for 2 decades, right? Mm-hmm. So, and I traveled all over the world all the time. So what I wore all the time, including to the most fashionista shows in Paris and in Milan, was black yoga pants, black shoes, and a black t-shirt, and a black micropolar fleece jacket. Head to toe black. That's what I wore. And if you go to a lot of garment industry things, or if you see designers, if you have any sight left, walking down, you know, after their shows, a lot of times they have on a pair of blue jeans and a black or white t-shirt. Mm-hmm. And that's because people in the design field don't generally paint themselves, or, you know, we don't really outfit ourselves because we use our creativity to design other stuff. So things change, our point of view about what things should look like change constantly. So I would say if you're building a wardrobe, or if you have a whole bunch of stuff in your closet and you're like, I can't get it together fashion wise, pick a base color. My base color is black. So I have black pants. I have gray pants. I have black jeans. I have black shoes. I have gray shoes. Right. So you're kind of getting a groove there, right?
1: Yeah.
2: The secondary color that people pick is navy. And if you're a navy person, that's cool. But let me just tell you, being blind and low vision, there are a lot of shades of navy, a lot that we cannot discern. And a lot of navies don't match. So I would just say, if you're doing this and you're going to start, I would say pick black. That's the most dominant woman's color. So the same tops, colorful, pretty tops, match with black pants as they do with navy pants, right? But the control over black from the manufacturer's standpoint is so much tighter than it is over navy. So build a base, build a color base. And then the other third one, which is not as big for women, is khaki. That's a much bigger color base for men. Mm-hmm. But some people are warm tone people, so they pick khaki. So right. you just pick the your base color, and then you build everything else off your base color. And so if you're building your pants and they're black, you can have multiple different shapes and sizes. You can have leggings, you can have trousers, you can have knitted pants, you can have skirts, you can have dresses, you can have all sorts of stuff with black as the anchor. And then, again, like I said, you can just get any shoe that doesn't, and it doesn't have to all be solid black. It just has to have a black accent in it. And then honestly, you could go in your closet, fall down, pick up a whole bunch of stuff, put it on, and walk out and look great. Because basically everything, every top and every color, that whether it be a light pink, a bright pink, a purple, a brown, guess what? It all goes with black. And now if you pick black, you can pick a denim color. A lot of women prefer a darker blue denim color that's not really distressed or banged up, but they just want to have that jean thing. Incredibly enough, that also goes with all those tops as well. So from a confidence standpoint, I feel like it's a great thing to know that we can bumble in our closets and come out looking great, because all of our color is kind of gymboree pre-matched together.
3: Right. And it'll all coordinate.
2: Yeah, it all coordinated. So sometimes people will say to us, oh no, they only have that pant in navy. And you're like, oh, I love that pant. It fits so well. But I'm just going to tell you, take a deep breath, take a minute. Okay. Find out if they also have that pant in black and can ship it to you, or find out if you can just find another pant. Mm-hmm. You know, don't just suddenly introduce burgundy and navy and all these other colors into your bottoms if you don't have tops that go with it. Because the biggest thing for blind or sighted women is you go shopping, you come home, and nothing matches. And for us, that is a train wreck. Because for me, I can't distinguish between, you know, navy, brown, green, burgundy. Right. I can't distinguish that without somebody else helping me. So that's what I'm saying. Start out, if you have to go in your closet now and start throwing stuff away, clean it up, make it organized, and pick your base color, do that. And make sure that everything goes together.
3: Are there certain pieces, and this would really apply for any women, blind or sighted, are there certain pieces, if you're trying to develop a wardrobe and, you know, you have a budget, but key pieces that you can mix and match that can help you build what appears to be, you know, a sizable wardrobe without having, you know, to have, you know, five different pants and five different skirts and those kinds of things?
2: So, yes, 100%. The pants that I prefer the most are petite pants with the half back elastic that are twill from Kohl's. And I have them I have like four pairs in black and three pairs in gray. I know that seems crazy, but I wear them all the time. I also have, I have a base pant. So I've identified a pant that's comfortable, that goes with everything. So you should identify a base pant in your wardrobe. Now, if you work in a city and you're for an accounting firm, then the fabric of your base pant for your work is probably going to be a synthetic fabric. It's not going to be a cotton fabric, okay? So just know that it'll be more like a dressy pant. So you have to have that core dressy pant, a couple of pairs of those as your base. I don't need to do that. So my base pant is a cotton twill, right? Which looks very professional, but is not up there with lawyers and accountants. Right. That's a more dress up fabric. Although, because I do need to go to events, I do have a pair of black synthetic pants. So I'd say if you want to build a very small assortment, you need a pair of dressy pants with a straight leg on them that are hemmed properly for your whatever dressy shoes you wear. You need a twill or cotton base pant that you can wear in between casual Fridays if you're a teacher, on the weekends, that you could just kind of wear anywhere, everywhere, but not super dressy. You have to have that pant. Then for just running around, you know, yoga pants or just leggings, which are cheap. They're $8 or $9. Okay. You know, definitely you have to have that in your wardrobe, something that you could throw on because if you have to answer the door or something, mm-hmm. it's super simple. And the same thing with shorts. I wear little Hanes knitted shorts from Amazon and I have them and I know this is going to be amazing, right? Black and gray. I have like 6 pairs and, that is the base of my wardrobe. So you have to have a short, you have to have a dressy pant, a casual pant. And then if you're a denim person, then you should have your go-to jean fit that you love. You know, you got it. You don't have to have a whole bunch of pairs of jeans. You may only need to buy one, but if you wear jeans every day for work, then I would get multiples of the jean that fits you. Mm-hmm. Those are the items that you need. Some women like to wear dresses. And I just want you to know that, that is a little more difficult. If you're a woman that wears dresses all the time, you're going to need to fit those. You're going to need to order them from Amazon and try them all on or go to a store and try them on because fits and dresses really change based on the fabric. That is just a reality. So I would just say, don't make a dress the anchor in your wardrobe. Mm-hmm. Just don't do it. Know that you like them and know that that's going to take a little extra work if that's the direction that you want to go. And then in terms of tops, you know, I would say always, I love 3/4 sleeve tops. Mm-hmm. So 3/4 sleeve, a lot of women's knitted tops have a nice little round neck or a boat neck that go over any of the bottoms that I just described. You can throw them on over anything. And I think 3/4 sleeve is great. They're elbow length or 3/4 sleeve because you can wear them 12 months a year. I am not a fan of the winter and summer wardrobe thing. That is a huge mess and takes a huge amount of work. I rather prefer to have micro polar fleece jackets to throw on, a sweat jacket to throw on, a hoodie to throw on, a constructed, you know, jacket with a zipper. Mm-hmm. You know, I would prefer to have those. If you're a woman that likes to wear a blazer, then it's always nice to have a blazer to throw on over your jeans. You can throw that on over jeans, over yoga pants, over your dress up pants, anything that you want. And again, those are really staple. We're not talking about 30 things here. Mm-hmm. We're talking about, you know, only a few silhouettes. And if you find those silhouettes that you like, okay. And let's just say you're a blazer girl and you have a certain type of shape of blazer that you want to wear and you work for an accounting firm or you're in a law firm and you need to wear them every day, then find out every freaking color that they make in that. Mm-hmm. Buy it. So many women buy multiple colors of things that fit because we already feel good and confident in them, right? And if you buy lots of different color blazers and you wear a black or white shell underneath it with a black pants and your black shoes, again, cha-ching, automatically, you're dressed for success.
3: Yeah, you're all pulled together.
2: You're all pulled together. Mm-hmm.
3: What about organizing clothes, whether it's in your closet or just thinking about, like, outfits?
2: So before we start the organization, I'm really going to seriously say, if you're listening to this and you're serious about this, you know, go to your closet and your drawers, maybe with somebody who's a sighted person or trusted person, and start pulling out all that stuff that you don't wear. My rule is if I haven't worn it in a year, it gets donated. Mm-hmm. I think that's a really good rule. So first of all, declutter your closet and your drawers. Any stuff that doesn't fit or doesn't match, just get rid of it. So now you've got your closet pretty organized and clean. For me, from an organizational standpoint, when I was working in New York every day, on Sunday, I would organize all of my clothes. I would put my pants on. I would have all my pants on a hanger, and then I would pick out tops to wear with all my pants or even jeans because I could wear jeans in my industry. Mm-hmm. And then I know this sounds kind of crazy and OCD, but let me just tell you, it works particularly well if you're not sighted. I would put my shoes in order from underneath where I had my outfit hanging. And the other thing that it included in that, whatever, I would put clean underwear and bras on the hangers too, mm-hmm. and socks. So the entire outfit, every single thing, including the shoes, are all hanging in a row in my closet. 5 days of apparel. So in the morning, no matter what other crazy thing happened, getting dressed was not going to be a problem. And I knew that I was going to match, and I knew that I had fresh underwear and socks, and I had a bra that was appropriate for the top that I was going to wear. Because sometimes, you know, if you're wearing a chunky sweater, you can get away with a sports bra. Mm-hmm. But if you're going to wear something a little more fitted, then you might need an underwear bra.
3: Right.
2: Which, can I talk about bras?
3: Sure.
2: Would that be, is this an okay time? Okay. So in terms of building your base wardrobe, one of the really key things for a woman is to have a really good bra. And I know that I've talked to a lot of women who wish they had a good bra. And one of the things is, depending on if we have a really large chest or as we age, we need a little extra support in order to look really good in our clothes. And sometimes if we don't have the correct support, it just puts too much strain on our back, or we have that big bulge where our bra ends in the back, and there's mm-hmm. like bra fat on the back,
3: right.
2: which we can feel it. It makes us feel not very confident because we know you can see it. So I would say, you know, it's really important to get fitted for a bra, and you can get fitted for a bra at any department store. They have huge areas with lingerie, and they'll fit you for a bra, and when you get fitted for a bra, listen, if you don't want an underwire and it cuts you, you tell them, that does not feel good. Or if you like how the underwire lifts you up and makes you feel better, then you tell them. They want to hear what you want to say. They want to get you fitted properly. And you may get a more constructed bra for work, and you may get a really good sports bra for all the rest of the time. So, but get fitted properly. And know your bra size. Is your back of your bra 40? And is your cup size B or D? Because like when people call to place orders for me, one of the first things I ask, if they don't know what their size is, what's your bra size? Both the width of your back and the size of your cup. Because that's going to determine really what size t-shirt you wear, what size dress you wear, what size cardigan you wear. Mm-hmm. So you should always know that size. And you should feel comfortable in your bras and feel confident in your bras. And this is for whether you have a really small chest or a really large chest, doesn't matter. And then, you know, the other thing about bras is taking care of them. It's super simple. Just, you know, wash them in the sink on a regular basis. But we want to make sure that because they're awfully close to our armpits on the sides mm-hmm, of the bras, right? And so we just want to, and they're very expensive. And so we really can't usually have a lot of bras compared to some of the other stuff we have. So better to invest in a good bra, take care of it. You can throw it in the wash, no problem, but you can also hand wash it and dry it overnight. So that's just something I would say. And from a confidence standpoint, I see women that feel confident in their bras and know that all of their shirts are feeling really good. Their backs don't hurt. And that really does make an impact on us, to have that proper fit.
3: That is such good advice. And that is so true. You don't want straps cutting into you or all those kinds of things.
2: Mm-mm.
3: So
2: I used to have falling down. We used to fall down on my shoulder. I don't know.
3: That
2: know
3: too.
2: Why,
3: well, either extreme.
2: Yeah, that is like, so either extreme. It's not very, it's good. It does not make you feel good.
3: No. Yeah. And even if nobody sees it, you know, it affects you. Yeah. It's uncomfortable.
2: Right? Yeah.
3: Yeah. Well, and that leads us a little bit, as we're talking about fashion and some of the extra things about fashion, it kind of leads us also into grooming and skincare mm-hmm. and makeup and those kinds of, mm-hmm. of things, because if you have all your outfits and then you want your, you know, your skincare to be good, so you feel confident
2: right.
3: about how your face and your actual person looks.
2: So this can be a very extensive conversation. We could do a podcast for 5 years just on this particular conversation.
3: Yeah.
2: But just in general, let's just talk really quickly about hygiene. So from a hygiene standpoint, you know, in not in every country, but in the United States, women generally shave their armpits and their legs. So depending on if you have control of a razor and you feel confident in shaving your armpit or your legs, generally I can feel my hair. So I can, even if I can't see it, I can tell if I've gotten the hair there. And I get like triple, I just use women's disposable razors, which they have triple razors. And they usually now have, you know, some kind of creams and stuff on them. And I'm able to shave my armpits pretty quickly. And so usually I shave my armpits, pat them to dry, and then I immediately put deodorant underneath my arms. Just, you know, what the heck? You're already up there. I might as well do that. So nod to the cleanliness. I don't have to worry about that. The same thing with shaving your legs. If you don't feel confident in using a razor, then there is cream depilatory that you can use. It's a, it's like a, just a creamy, it's a creamy stuff. You put it under your arms and it melts the hair away. And then you take towels, like a wet, damp washcloth, and you wipe it off and it will wipe the hair off. So know that that is another option if you feel like you don't have control of your, of a razor. So those are two things that, and they, and both, and particularly the armpit hair affects smell. And so I think it gives women an edge on that smell thing because of the not having the armpit hair. And I'd say on the deodorant standpoint, use, you know, I use a more drier stick because I don't like the pickiness of the roller thing. So make sure that you're picking a deodorant type that you like that lasts some 24 to 48 hours. That's your standard deodorant that that you can put. And then every time you put your deodorant on, which, you know, I would suggest washing, you know, using, putting water in the sink, doing a little bidet thing. First, of course, using a clean washcloth, washing your face, around your face, your neck, your ears, definitely your eyes, those crusty little things in your eyes that you don't see, around your mouth, the edges of your mouth, just scrub all of that. A clean washcloth will exfoliate your skin and freshen up your skin really, really nicely, which is something that women are particularly interested in. So just know, just a clean washcloth with water on it will do that. And then the next thing that, the next thing to do then is to wash your pits with the same washcloth. You can now add a little soap to the water if you haven't already done that. And then wash your pits. And then wash, come on, you know, wash your crotch, wash that whole area, and then, you know, throw that washcloth in the, you know, dirty clothes. And have 10 clean washcloths. That is a cheap investment to make sure that we can have really good hygiene every day and that we smell good. Because no matter how great our clothes are and how organized they are, if we pit out our shirts within the first hour, we are going to feel terrible all day. So that's like a one thing. The other thing is dental, making sure that our teeth are really clean, and that is brushing, you know, every morning and every night. And I am a big flosser. I have floss by my bed. I have floss on my table. I use floss sticks, these little plastic sticks. And the sticks have a little trick, like on the back, you can flip them and they've got a little pointy thing. And you can take them and go in between your teeth with a little plastic pointy thing. And they're cheap. For a dollar, you can get 100 of them at the dollar store. So I'm a really big fan of this. It makes sure we don't get any plaque on our teeth and our teeth look really clean. And since we can't really see them, that's like a really important thing for us. And one of the things that I had mentioned in another episode is, you know, in terms of mouth freshness, I always keep a little tiny tube of toothpaste in my purse. Literally, I just squirt it on my finger because it's tactile and I can find it. I squirt it on my finger, I rub it in my mouth and on my tongue, and then I swallow it and my whole mouth feels refreshed. So if you need a little midday pickup and you don't have other choices, then that's actually a really good choice. From a hair standpoint, you know, get your hair trimmed every single month. Have somebody professional, whether it be Supercuts or a salon, depending on, you know, where you're at in life and what you're doing, get those ends trimmed. Make sure that there's not, the color isn't growing out if you color your hair. You know, just make sure that it looks neat and tidy is a really important thing. And for women, nails are really important. So I have a metal nail file, and I just regularly use my nail file. I have a very inexpensive metal nail file, and on the back of the nail file, it's curved. So I use the back of the nail file, and I push down on my cuticles. Mm-hmm. Now, one thing you might feel on your fingers if you're not familiar with or you haven't done your nails is that there's a skin that grows up over our fingernails.
3: Right.
2: And it's not commonly acceptable in the United States for women to have cuticles growing on their fingernails. So if you don't go to get a manicure occasionally, which you can do for $12, by the way, then and you're doing your own nails, then, you know, one thing that you should do is push your cuticles back. So I use this little tool and I push my cuticles back pretty much all the time to make sure that my nails are completely free. And then I use the nail file and I just follow the curve, you know, of my natural nails. And the other thing is, you know, our toenails are important with women because we wear a lot of open-toed shoes and sandals.
3: Mm-hmm.
2: You can use the nail file on your toe, your feet as well.
3: Yes.
2: You don't have to use a nail clipper, which can cut our skin and create bleeding and all sorts of terrible things like that. But if you regularly use a nail file on your nails, on your toes, then you can keep them nice and clean. And, you know, toes have cuticles too, guys. So just, you know, push the cuticles on your toes back as well. And that is just like a super simple, handy tool. And those are just two things that just give us that little edge to make sure that our hands are always going to be clean and our, you know, skin is always going to be clean. Now, in terms of makeup, I've heard a lot of blind women that love to go to Sephora because they will do free makeup on you, and they seem to be very well trained. So if you want to experiment with makeup, that's a great place to go. Another place is any department store. I use Clinique because I don't like fragrance in my makeup, and I'm allergic to all that fragrance stuff. So in terms of if you decide to wear makeup and you want to use a base makeup, the one thing I would say for us as blind people is to use a sponge to put the base on to make sure that it's spread evenly, and make sure you go over your chin to under your neck because we don't want any lines where your makeup ends. And if we use a sponge, that just kind of lets it kind of do a brush stroke into your skin. You can't see the end of the makeup.
3: Right.
2: And then if you do that, then take a second sponge that's totally different than the first one, just a different clean one, because they usually come like 40 in a bag. Make sure you go around your hairline where your hair is to make sure that there's not any globs of makeup right there around your hairline. So those are just two little tips from if you want to do makeup. Now, there's a lot more extensive stuff like how to apply mascara, making sure that your eyebrows are tidy. And again, that is a pretty extensive conversation, but I will say that women commonly use mascara. Eyebrows are something that people look at all the time. So if you haven't taken a look at your eyebrows, you might want to ask somebody who you trust completely how your eyebrows are looking and make sure that those are maintained on a monthly basis as well. And if you have any like skin problems, you know, any like acne or any stuff like that, make sure that you're treating that or going to your primary care doctor to make sure that you're getting, you know, medication for that.
3: Well, and all those things I think really, really help in terms of confidence and feeling good about oneself.
2: I completely agree. And there's one other thing, and that is if you want to just really inexpensively fill the sink with hot water and let the steam, put a towel over your head and let the steam from the hot water go on your face. It will open up your pores. And occasionally there's like little blackheads or whiteheads or mm-hmm. just little junk that our pores pick up. And generally, as women, we really don't like to have that in our skin. And it's particularly around our nose, right? Mm-hmm. So if you want to steam your face in your sink pretty much for free, just do that. And then once your face is all nice and sweaty like that, again, take another one of those cheap clean towels, hand towels that you have, and just use it and wipe your face off with it. And if you want to, you can then take the towel, and then particularly just kind of squeeze around your nose, not hard, but just to make sure if there's any blackheads or any stuff around your nose, that will just come out naturally once you steamed your face. Again, it doesn't cost any money at all, but mm-hmm. it gives you that sparkling, clear, nice complexion that everybody goes for.
3: Right.
2: And it also exfoliates your face, and it gives you that good skin.
3: Yes. And there are so many choices and products and, you know, were marketed to by so many different cosmetic companies and skincare companies. And a lot of that really depends of what you want to use, how complicated you want your skincare right. routine to be. But also, if you have oilier skin or drier skin, it may change with age. I know mine definitely did. And just, you know, again, I think, as you said, if you go to a makeup counter or Sephora, like if you need some guidance and which products would be best suited for your skin type, but it doesn't always have to be super expensive to, you know, to have moisturizer and things.
2: Exactly. And you know what, honestly, I only wear makeup occasionally when I'm speaking at events, and I just go with my own clear skin. Mm-hmm. I myself don't use soap. I use water, and I wash my face in the morning. I wash my face at night. If I get really super sweaty, then I wash my face. But again, I use clean washcloths, and people comment about my skin all the time. They think I'm using like millions of dollars worth of stuff. I'm literally using a clean washcloth and water mm-hmm. on my face. And I just want to say, if you mentioned oily skin, if you have oily skin, it's pretty good to have some tissues around just to blot your face during the day, because mm-hmm. that probably make you feel a little more comfortable not to deal with that oiliness. But yeah, the whole makeup thing is a total choice and requires a lot of focus and commitment to do that. And I agree with you. It really changes from when you're 12 to when you're 70. Very lots and lots of changes in your life in terms of what happens to your skin, and also what kind of makeup you want to wear mm-hmm. at the time, and if you want to wear makeup at all.
3: Right.
2: But the basis of everything is really clean, clear skin. And of course, drinking water is probably the number one thing.
3: Yes, yeah, stay hydrated.
2: Our skin stay hydrated. That people will say, wow, what do you do? And I'm like, I drink like 12 glasses of water a day. So that's like a free beauty tip there.
3: Yeah, that makes
2: stay
3: a difference.
2: Hydrated. It makes a huge difference.
3: Well, and I think you just have to decide what you want your routine to be, and what's important to you, because we get all these messages from the outside, but at the end of the day, for you to feel confident isn't so much about, well, am I meeting everybody's expectations for me, but do you feel good? Do you feel comfortable and confident in your own skin?
2: And, you know, for me, truthfully, you know, when I do put on the base makeup and do all that stuff, even with all the things, tips I just told you, I still go to my husband or son and make sure that they can't see any transition from my base into my hair. Mm-hmm. And so for me, really not wearing makeup and hydrating really well and using clean washcloths in my skin and water, I look really healthy and great. And I feel like I feel much more confident than when I'm worried about whether there's globs of slightly tan, you know, makeup hanging off my ear. And so, so it's like I said, if you go the makeup route, you have to get a routine down exactly what you said. We have very good visual memory. we are, you know, we have incredible muscle memory. So once we get that routine down, you know, we can do it without sight, but we have to really commit to it, you know, and do it on a regular basis. And if you do wear makeup every day, you know what? You got to go to the sink at night with that brand new clean washcloth and you got to wash it all off. Mm-hmm. And again, if you want to go really inexpensively, you can use Vaseline on your face every night if you want. And during the day, if you feel like you're a little dry, you can put Vaseline on your face. You do not have to spend $100 on moisturizers. If you want to, you can, but you literally, okay. So my two favorite things to put on my hair and face, olive oil mm-hmm. and avocado oil.
3: Oh, wow.
2: And when you talk to stylists, when they say, what do you do with your hair? I'm like, oh, I put olive oil in it every night. I massage a little, I rub it on my hands and I rub it into my hair. And they're like, wow. They're like, I do too. Like they start telling me they're not using these products that they're selling. They're putting avocado oil on their face and in their hair. And it's really great in your, you know, hands too. Literally, you can cook some spaghetti and then, you know,
3: and moisturize with the olive oil.
2: And moisturize it. Avocado oil and olive oil are like the best things in the whole world for like everything. So know that you can, I mean, I absolutely do that. 100%. I don't use other conditioners or moisturizers. I use olive oil. I have a bottle of olive oil in my bathroom. Smear it on my neck and my face at night, rub it in my hands, and then rub it through my hair. And then voila. So super simple and accessible and not expensive. And your skin will look great and so will your hair.
3: Well, Tricia, this has been such great advice and great tips. Any final thoughts as we're wrapping up our month of dashing?
2: Yeah, you know, again, you know, I have met some women are really into goth and they have like corsets on with these big full skirts and boots. And people that are really into hard rock and then mm-hmm. women who just really like flowery prints. And I have talked to some women who have been totally blind since birth and have kind of discovered their fashion just kind of along the way by asking questions and seeing how things feel and knowing what's appropriate for events. And so I just would encourage everyone to know that fashion is completely accessible. And that everybody asks everybody else about fashion. This is a topic of conversation among all women. And so if you're more interested in expanding and expressing yourself through fashion, then get in on the conversation. Start asking about, oh, do they have any, you know, is there such a thing as any kind of a flower t-shirt or, you know, do they have, you know, this or that, or I really like this, or I heard somebody talk about this. So get engaged in the conversation so you can find the stuff that you love that you think will really express who you are as a person.
3: Well, thank you again. I want to be sure people know where to find you at Blind Girl Designs.
2: So our company is Blind Girl Designs. Our website is, as I say, just shout at your phone, blindgirldesigns.com. And we will pop up and you can place an order. We take like every kind of payment in the whole world, but you can also just tap on the phone and it will dial directly to us. And we take a ton of phone orders. And then we also help, you know, fit by your description of, you know, what your size is. And so we're really, really happy to do phone orders. And our phone number is 862-448-1011, but it's a live link on our website as well. And we have t-shirts, hoodies, dresses, cardigans, and we've got tons of white canes for White Cane Day all over our prints. And we'd love you to come and see what we do at Blind Girl Designs.
3: Yeah, I have some of Trisha's pieces and I love them and they're super comfortable. So as well as being fun. So I highly encourage you to do that. We're going to have a bit of a shift here from September and fashion to October emergency preparedness. And again, you know, with that extra twist of specifically looking at what a person who's blind or has low vision might need to consider as you're preparing for an emergency. So that's quite a shift, but we hope that you will join us for Emergency Preparedness Month. We'd love to get your questions or comments. Certainly invite you to share any experiences or tips you have about fashion or grooming or makeup tips through our social media. That is great as well on Facebook, or I still want to say Twitter or X. So definitely we encourage you to interact with us if you would like. We hope all this really great practical tips is helping you to navigate your life with vision loss.

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3: Welcome. This is Money Talk, and I'm your reader, Joanne Lee, with the audio recording reading service of the Allen County Public Library in Fort Wayne, Indiana. Today, I'll be reading from Kiplinger, Personal Finance, and Inc. I'll begin with Kiplinger, Personal Finance, 2026, and the June issue. The article is Planning for Care If You Can No Longer Care for Yourself. Long-term care as you age is expensive, and for most of us, inevitable. Making arrangements now, while you can, is a gift to those you love. The author is Carrie Ann Rinzulli. In 2019, Thomas Jefferson Trombino, then 93 years old, moved from his home in New Jersey to an assisted living facility in Temecula, California, near his son Dennis and daughter-in-law Kelly. The $4,390 a month he received from Social Security and benefits, earned as a World War II veteran, covered the bulk of his cost, and the younger Trombonis were happy to pay for incidentals, such as toiletries, laundry service, and snacks. But as the older Trombino's health declined, the cost of care grew, leaving Kelly and Dennis to pick up an increasing share of the bills. By the time Thomas passed away at age 98 in 2024, the couple, who own a pension plan consulting business, were spending about $3,000 a month. Their total outlay for Thomas's long-term care needs over the 4.5 years he needed help, more than $50,000, with two of Dennis's siblings chipping in an additional $31,000. My father-in-law was a really nice guy, but he never planned for retirement or his health needs as he got older, and he never expected to live so long either, says Kelly, who is 65. He thought he was going to be fine on Social Security and Medicare. Like the Trombinos, millions of Americans have found themselves thrust into the role of physical or financial caregiver, or both, for family members who didn't expect to need long-term care assistance, put off planning, incorrectly assumed Medicare would cover the costs, or simply never had the financial means to save for their future health needs. Expectations meet reality. 8 in 10 people age 65 and older will need long-term care help during their lives, most commonly with tasks such as managing their finances, transportation, housekeeping, meal prep, organizing medications, and dealing with health care providers, according to the Center for Retirement Research at Boston College. About 40% will require more intense assistance for a year or longer, with two or more activities of daily living, such as bathing, dressing, eating, or going to the bathroom, or will have cognitive issues, such as dementia. Yet fewer than half have savings set aside to assist with the cost of this care, and only 15% have long-term care insurance to help pay the bills. Even people who have planned may be unprepared for the full cost. Only about 4 in 10 households correctly estimate nursing home fees, and far fewer know the price tag for home care or assisted living. CCR research shows it's lofty. The median monthly cost of non-medical home care, 44 hours a week, ran $6,673 last year, $6,200 for assisted living, and $9,581 for a semi-private nursing home room, according to the Care Scout Cost of Care Survey. No one likes to think about the physical, cognitive, and emotional challenges of aging, says Melissa Brennan, a certified financial planner in Plano, Texas. Procrastination, though, usually results in relying on family members to be caregivers, morphing a one-generation problem into a two-generation problem, and having a potentially devastating impact on family relationships and finances. While the Trebinos could handle paying for long-term care for Dennis's father without dramatically changing their lifestyle, they did cut back on vacations, dining out, and even saving for retirement during this period to help foot the bills. For many families managing long-term care for an older loved one, the impact is more painful. More than half have had to cut back on basic household spending. 4 in 10 have drained their savings. 1/3 have gone into debt, and 1 in 3 have delayed retirement, according to a study by KFF, a health policy research nonprofit. To avoid that fate for your family, be proactive about planning for your potentially long-term care needs now, before you require help. The right strategy depends on how much risk you can afford to take on, how strongly you prioritize legacy versus lifestyle, and how much certainty you want around future health care costs, says New York City CFP Georgia Lord. From traditional long-term care insurance to newer alternatives to self-funding, here's a look at your options. Long-term care insurance. Just as auto or homeowners insurance can help keep a collision or house fire from draining your savings, a long-term care policy can help prevent your future health needs. Say, a costly nursing home stay or extended care at home while you're recovering from an illness, from undermining your financial security or creating a burden for your family. Traditionally, long-term care policies usually provide coverage for a set period, say 3 or 5 years. For care received in a nursing home, an assisted living facility, or adult daycare center, or for certain health services received at home, some policies provide unlimited or guaranteed lifetime payments, but a daily or monthly maximum amount toward care costs is more common, typically paid until the policy's benefit is exhausted or the policyholder dies or gets better. Benefits usually kick in after a waiting period that may stretch 90 days or more, when you can no longer perform at least 2 activities of daily living without help, such as eating or getting dressed, or you becoming severely cognitively impaired. The big sticking point is cost, both for policyholders and the insurers providing coverage. In fact, many insurers left the market in recent years as profits shrank because they'd severely underpriced earlier policies based in part on faulty information about policyholders' longevity and policy lapse rates. The handful of companies that remained hiked premiums sharply on new policies and pushed state authorities to allow steep increases for existing policies as well. For instance, a survey of insurers conducted by the consulting firm Milliman shows that the average approved premium increase in 2024 was 28% for existing long-term care policies. Policies bought today are less likely to face the same steep premium hikes as in the past, as insurers now have more accurate claims data on which to base premiums, industry experts say. But insurers have also worked to limit losses by narrowing the types of health conditions and ages they'll accept for coverage. For instance, you'll likely be denied if you use a walker, have certain cancers, recently had a stroke, or have Alzheimer's or Parkinson's disease, according to the American Association for Long-Term Care Insurance, AALTCI, an insurance education group. To help avoid being rejected for coverage and to lower premiums, many experts recommend you buy coverage before age 65 and ideally in your 50s when you're usually healthier. The price difference is huge. In 2025, a 55-year-old woman buying a long-term care policy with $165,000 of coverage typically paid $1,500 a year in premiums, compared with $2,700 at age 65. The number one mistake people make is waiting too long, says Jesse Sloan, executive director of the AALTIC. At age 70, half the people who apply are denied for health reasons. You can also help keep costs down by foregoing inflation protection, a feature that increases the policy's benefits by 1 to 5% a year to offset rising medical costs. A policy worth $165,000 in coverage for a 55-year-old man ran $950 annually last year, for example, but one with 2% inflation protection typically cost $1,750. Similarly, opting for a set time period for benefits, on average, women need long-term care for 3.6 years and men need it for 2.5 years, data shows is less expensive than a policy with lifetime or unlimited benefits. In general, experts advise, don't plan for the worst-case scenario. If you try to buy a long-term care policy that covers every single contingency and every single cost you might incur, you won't be able to justify the premium, and you're going to be leaving a lot of money with the insurance company, says Jerry Van der Zanden of the Life Insurance Consumer Advocacy Center. Short-term insurance. Depending on where you live, short-term insurance, which typically covers care for up to a year, often with no waiting period, may be worth considering. 1 year may seem like nothing, but for many people, that's all the coverage they're going to need, Sloan says. For instance, 43% of long-term care claims made to Genworth Life Insurance Company end within a year. The policies cover less than traditional long-term care insurance, but they cost a lot less, too. For instance, a short-term care policy might pay for $1,050 of home care a week for up to 52 weeks and $200 per day of nursing home care for a year. Typical costs for a 65-year-old, about $125 a month, according to AALTCI. Short-term care policies have unisex pricing, which helps women who typically pay more for coverage than men. Insurers that offer the policies also accept much older applicants, often up to age 85, and have simpler medical underwriting, making it easier for those with health concerns to qualify. Because of this, they may be someone's only available insurance option, and some coverage is better than none, Sloan says. But screening these policies can be challenging. Several states, including California, Florida, Massachusetts, and New York, have banned their sales, primarily because their duration and benefits are considered too limited compared with traditional long-term care policies. In other states, few insurance agencies are well-versed in these policies because the market for them is small, Sloan says. Your state insurance commission, or the AALTCI, may be able to help with identifying options, or you can contact insurers that offer this coverage, such as Aetna and Wellaby, to see if the policies are sold in your area. Hybrid policies. The more common alternative to traditional care insurance is a hybrid policy that combines long-term care insurance with life insurance or, less often, annuities. Unlike most conventional long-term care insurance, which is use it or lose it, these policies offer a return on the money you've sunk into coverage, even if you don't end up needing it. Life insurance with a long-term care benefits rider, for instance, pays a death benefit to your heirs if you don't access care. If you do, the payout is reduced or eliminated. The maximum monthly care benefit typically equals a percentage of the death benefit, usually 2 to 4%, paid out over a 2 to 4-year period. Hybrid life insurance policies with long-term care riders address the psychological hurdle of paying for something that might never be used. Alternatively, you could purchase an income annuity with a provision that will increase your payout for a set period if you need long-term care. A $100,000 fixed annuity with such a rider might provide, say, $200,000 to $300,000 worth of care benefits for up to 5 years. If you don't need care, the annuity continues paying as usual. Hybrid policies can also be easier to qualify for than traditional long-term care insurance because they have less stringent medical qualifications, and the annuity version may be accessible to people up to age 80. The other big draw of hybrids, no premium surprises. With these policies, you typically pay one lump sum or fixed annual amount spread over a set period rather than ongoing monthly premiums. But their dual purpose and promised payout translates to higher premium costs than standalone policies charge. A 55-year-old male would pay a lump sum of about $53,000 for a hybrid life insurance policy, with $180,000 in long-term care benefits and a minimum death benefit of $120,000, according to the AALTCI. While hybrid policies generally have the same claim eligibility and similar waiting periods as traditional policies, they tend to offer lower maximum daily or monthly care payouts than similarly priced traditional policies. They can also place more limits on the services or expenses that are covered, Sloan says. In addition, they often provide smaller death benefits than traditional life insurance policies do, or reduce an annuity's standard payout. They can be a good solution, though, if you may not qualify for traditional care insurance, are concerned about possible premium increases, or dislike the idea of paying for a product you may never use. Self-funding. Millions of Americans, especially higher earners and those over age 65, plan to pay for long-term care themselves, should the need arise, rather than relying on insurance, KFF data shows. The big question, can you actually afford it? Consulting firm Milliman estimates that the average 65-year-old would need to set aside $135,000 for future long-term care needs, assuming an average annual investment return of 4.35%. CRR notes you should increase that number if you live in a high-cost state, have a family history of dementia or other illnesses that may require a long period of assistance, or if you do not have family members who could help. Personalizing that estimate to your circumstances is key. Start by researching the prices for different forms of care, such as a non-medical caregiver or a room in a nursing home in your local area. You can find a useful tool at carescout.com/cost of care. Assume those costs will rise by 3% to 5% a year until you hit your early to mid-80s. the most common time people begin needing paid care. Next, consider your other resources. Do you have a healthy spouse, children who live nearby, close friends, or other loved ones who would help out? Asked Dick Wepper, also of the Life Insurance Consumer Advocacy Center. Families typically provide at least half of all care hours, according to CRR. Moving or tapping your home equity are also common contingency plans for managing long-term care costs. A lot of households think of their home as a kind of insurance, so that if something bad happens in retirement or they need a lot of care, they can use their equity, says Anik Chen, Associate Director of Savings and Household Finance at CRR. One thing to keep in mind about self-funding is that it is not very tax efficient, Vander Zanden says. You're going to owe federal and, in most places, state tax on money you take out of retirement plans or when you sell stocks, property, or other assets. So to get that $1 of care you need, you're going to burn through $1.50 or more. In contrast, benefits from a long-term care insurance policy aren't generally taxed. Government programs. Among those age 65 and older, 45% mistakenly believe Medicare will pay for their own or a loved one's time in a nursing home. This incorrect assumption is a big reason why people underprepare for this expense, says Chen. In fact, Medicare will cover up to 100 days of care in a skilled nursing facility after hospitalization, and it may provide limited home health care, such as skilled nursing or therapy, if you're homebound. But the program doesn't generally pay for long-term care services. Medicaid, the government health insurance program for lower-income families with few assets, does cover some long-term care. 6 in 10 people with $100,000 or more in investments think spending down their savings to qualify is a viable backup option if they cannot afford long-term care expenses on their own. But eligibility is more challenging than many realize, and only 15% will actually end up accessing Medicaid for that purpose. That's because 70% of these households earn too much from Social Security and pensions to make the income cutoff. Although each state has its own rules, you typically wouldn't be eligible in 2026 if your monthly income exceeds $2,982 and you have more than $2,000 in assets, excluding your home, a vehicle, and personal belongings. If you meet the criteria, state Medicaid administrators will review your financial history going back 60 months prior to your application to be sure you didn't recently give away assets or sell them for less than fair market value to qualify. Should Medicaid find a prohibited transfer, a penalty period will be imposed and you wouldn't be eligible for benefits during that time. Medicaid generally doesn't cover room and board at an assisted living facility, but it will typically pay for nursing and personnel care services provided there, as well as for adult daycare and home health needs. While nursing home care is usually covered, only certain facilities accept it, says Chad Carl, a CFP in Janesville, Wisconsin, noting many facilities are also already booked with Medicaid patients, which may require family members to look further away for care. Bottom line, Medicaid should be the option you're left with only if you have no other options, Weber says. No matter what path you choose, once you've put a long-term care plan in place, make sure to communicate it to your family and anyone else in your support network. That way, they'll know what you want and how to access the insurance or assets you've set aside for the purpose, and they won't stress about making related medical and financial decisions on your behalf without the benefit of your guidance, says Los Angeles CFP Jian Hong Um. The ultimate goal is to prevent long-term care from overwhelming your family. How families cope. Without insurance, the cost of long-term care can take a heavy toll. These are the most common ways people manage. Steps taken. Cut back spending on food, clothing, and other basic household items. 56% did that. Used all or most of their savings. 39% did that. Went into debt, credit cards, or increased mortgage debt. 34% did that. Had trouble paying bills such as rent or utility. 33% did that. Delayed retirement. 29% did that. And now for the next article out of Kiplinger's. Readers offer their top advice by Lisa Gerstner. She is the editor of the magazine. We have an extra large issue for you this month, and I hope you find its contents as compelling and useful as I do. Our cover story reveals top yielding investments in a range of asset categories, from safe places to park cash to higher risk investments that may produce higher returns too. If you're wondering where to invest in the tech sector these days, make sure to check this article out. We've also put together a special report on your money and your health, tackling important themes at the intersection of these topics. The package, which starts on page 50, offers advice on lowering your health care expenses, explores the link between your financial and physical health, and provides guidance for families who are grappling with high out-of-pocket costs for mental health treatment. The report features strategies to plan and pay for long-term care and some updates that Medicare beneficiaries should know about. Don't miss the results of our 2026 Reader's Choice Awards on page 78. Thousands of Kiplinger readers completed our online survey earlier this year, rating their experiences with financial providers such as brokers, wealth managers, banks, insurance companies, and more. The winners include providers that have earned top honors from readers year after year, as well as some new victors, too. Your words of wisdom. In our April cover story, The Best Money Advice of All Time, 35 experts shared the most meaningful or impactful financial guidance they had to offer. It inspired many of you to send us your own best advice, more than we could fit in our roundup of readers' letters. So here I'll highlight a few additional comments. Reader Jeff Prouty sent along a collection of tips that he composed for his daughter's friends upon college graduation. Among them, buy high-quality stuff that will last a lifetime. Mr. Hartman's luggage is 42 years old and still works like a charm, he notes. Following the thinking of Warren Buffett, Prouty also suggests that investors buy stocks that they intend to own for at least 10 years. And he recommends reading the book One Up on Wall Street by money manager Peter Lynch, one of the gurus we interviewed in our April story. Also, buy the worst house you can afford in a good neighborhood and fix it up while you're living in it, says reader Jim Snyder. Later, when you sell your primary home, you can pocket up to $250,000 of the profits free of federal capital gains tax, or up to $500,000 for married couples filing jointly. When you purchase a car, pick one that's affordable and reliable with good gas mileage. Given the recent spike in fuel prices, that advice is as relevant as ever. Reader Lou M. says the advice from our story that he identifies with most is from Morningstar's expert Christine Benz, who suggested looking past the math and factoring in your peace of mind as you make financial decisions. For example, the numbers may show that you shouldn't pay off your mortgage early instead investing the extra money in the stock market for higher returns. But, says Lou, being out of major debt at an early age is a very satisfying feeling and greatly cuts down on the amount of cash you need to live on. So early retirement and free time becomes the alternative yield to the invest the difference theory. Lou says that he and his wife made extra principal payments anytime they could on the homes they purchased. The next article from Kiplinger is Ahead, Put the Brakes on Driving Costs. Many of you may not drive, but you have many friends and family members who do, and possibly this could be of some help for them. These seven strategies will help you slow down rapidly accelerating gas and car repair prices, by David Rodick. Summer is just around the corner, and with it comes peak driving season as Americans plan vacation, road trips, and family get-togethers. But between the Iran war's impact on gas prices and the post-pandemic jump in car maintenance costs, hitting the road will be a lot more expensive this year. Drivers are currently facing all-time high automotive costs, says Dwayne Doc Watson, technical trainer at Bosch Automotive Aftermarket in Cocoa, Florida. Since early January, when gas averaged $2.81 a gallon nationally, the lowest price since 2021, the cost of filling up at the pump has surged more than 45%. A gallon of regular averages $4.16 as of early April, and it's topped $5 in a few states, including California, Hawaii, and Washington. If the situation with the Strait of Hormuz continues, prices could be even more elevated by summer, says Patrick Dehan, head of petroleum analysis at Gas Buddy. Another headache for motorists, the bill for car repairs and maintenance, has also soared, climbing 48.8% over the past 5 years, according to the Bureau of Labor Statistics. That makes it the second largest jump in consumer prices of any category except car insurance, which of course is yet one more pain point for drivers. Still, while planning an affordable road trip has become more challenging, there are strategies you can use to lessen the burden from taking advantage of apps, programs, and services that lower gas costs to employing driving techniques that improve fuel efficiency, a tactic that the Department of Energy estimates can save you more than $1.50 a gallon when you fill up. Here's how to get back in the driver's seat when it comes to car costs. 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With prices at the fuel pumps varying widely, even within the same town, it pays to shop around. Apps such as AAA Mobile and Gas Buddy allow you to compare gas prices along your route so you can fill up where fuel is cheapest. Navigation tools such as Waze and Google Maps also include gas station prices, info by location, and can help you avoid traffic and choose more efficient routes, which saves on time and fuel as well. When you fill up matters too. According to recent Gas Buddy analysis, Sunday is typically the cheapest day of the week to fill your tank in most states, followed by Monday, while prices are usually highest midweek, especially on Wednesdays. Reap your rewards. Popular gas station chains such as BP, Shell, and Exxon offer free loyalty programs that can save you about 3 to 10 cents per gallon simply for being a member. And while paying in cash typically shaves the price of gas by 5 to 10 cents a gallon, you may be able to save even more with a credit card that offers generous rewards on gas purchases. Rewards cards that offer categorically high 5% cash back on gas include AAA Travels Advantage, Visa Signature, which also offers 3% on grocery store, restaurant, and travel purchases, and 1% on everything else. Citi Custom Cash, which offers 5% back on whichever of 10 categories, including gas stations that you spend the most each month, 4% on hotels and other travel booked through Citi, and 1% on everything else. And Costco Anywhere Visa, which offers 5% back on gas purchased from Costco, 4% on gas bought elsewhere, 3% on restaurants and eligible travel, 2% on Costco purchases, and 1% on everything else. You must have a Costco membership starting at $65 yearly to use this card. Up your driving game. Avoid speeding, rapid acceleration, and hard braking, which all waste fuel. While that advice might sound basic, the savings adds up. The Department of Energy estimates avoiding these behaviors can improve fuel efficiency by up to 40%. Also helpful, plan trips to avoid rush hour traffic. Your vehicle burns extra fuel while it sits idling. Lighten your load. The heavier your vehicle, the worse its fuel efficiency. The more luggage and gear you carry, the more fuel your vehicle will use. Bulky accessories such as roof and bicycle racks also reduce efficiency by adding weight and increasing air resistance. Cargo on the roof is especially costly, reducing fuel economy by the equivalent of up to 65 cents per gallon on highway driving, the Department of Energy says. Plan ahead for EV charging. Electric vehicles avoid gasoline costs, but drivers still need to plan where and when to charge. Rates can vary widely by location and time of day. 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Charging during off-peak hours from late at night to early morning reduces costs. To be proactive with maintenance. Investing a little time and money in routine maintenance can help you avoid unexpected and expensive hiccups, such as a breakdown or tow. Key moves as you prepare for an upcoming road trip. Make sure to change the oil in the vehicle. If you're coming up on the 5,000 to 10,000 mile marker, a $65 oil change can prevent thousands in engine damage later. Check the tire pressure, because proper inflation improves handling, fuel efficiency, and tire life. And make sure to test your battery before a long trip as well. Summer heat can strain batteries, weaken during the winter, says Watson, who notes many auto shops will check battery health for free. 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If something breaks in your vehicle, first check whether the issue is covered under your initial warranty. 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Having a trusted mechanic is valuable, but it still pays to compare prices. It's very useful to have an ongoing relationship with a repair shop, says Sean Tucker, managing editor for Kelley Blue Book. My secret is that I keep two and shop them against each other. And now I'll be reading from the magazine Inc. at 2026 Mansueto Ventures LLC. This is the spring edition of 2026. 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J. Palmer and Dwight Funding do revolving loans based on assets, like receivables, inventory, or equipment. Other firms offer an increasingly popular model where debt is repaid as revenue comes in. Identify an ideal lender. Many companies don't get funding through banks, says Folsom, so it's mainly community development financial institutions, CDFIs, that fund ventures like restaurants and hair salons. Then there's the wide network of non-bank private lenders that target different types and sizes of would-be borrowers. Folsom suggests getting a referral for a good lender through an entrepreneurial organization such as business counsel or a chamber of commerce. Lawyers, accountants, and bankers in your circle may also be able to help. Prepare well in advance. Folsom advises early attention to record keeping, reporting, and compliance, all of which will be used to validate that you are running a reputable business worthy of the funding you seek. Palmer also recommends having a competent bookkeeper, controller, and CFO. Make the approach. When you've decided on a lender, start by asking them what their process looks like, the timeline, for instance, and what information they'll ask you to provide. Your first call may also touch on basic details like your company's revenue, collateral mix, and pre-existing debt, as well as plans for new capital. A lender's origination team may also approach you proactively if they know you're looking for a loan. Aronson says his firm is often introduced to a prospective borrower through an accountant, lawyer, investment banker, or other intermediaries. Conduct due diligence. Different lenders will be looking for different things as you move through their due diligence process, and it's important to be realistic and truthful with them, says Aronson. Founders First doesn't look at FICO scores, but does analyze revenue, profits, and customer reputation. Monroe Capital looks at things like the management team and competition in the sector and does a background check on the entrepreneur themselves. Firms may also use third-party appraisers, insurance experts, field examiners, and other domain professionals. Spring, meanwhile, says that when a company has chosen to borrow from Runway Growth, it typically has to sign an NDA. Then Runway creates a data room that allows shared success to everything from investor presentations and business plans to historical and projected financials. Industry-specific intel, such as data on a proprietary drug, may also be included. Runway will also have a one-on-one with the prospect's sales team to go through their most important accounts. Negotiation terms. All of that data gets plugged into an underwriting model, Spring says, which produces a risk weighting used to determine the borrower's interest rate. Other key details that will need to be hashed out include the interest-only period, loan terms, and any covenants. The terms of these deals are, of course, subject to negotiation. Aronson describes his firm's process as very interactive, as both parties work toward a loan structure that makes everyone happy. Once everything's locked in, he adds, we'll get lawyers involved. This article was by Brian Contreras. New to Consulting, Here's What to Change, by Chris Morris. The growing number of corporate layoffs is giving rise to a consulting boom, powered by experienced professionals frustrated by the lack of opportunities or eager to strike out on their own. It can be a lucrative business, But for newcomers, determining what to charge for services can be a conundrum. Our advice: hourly billing. 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Start by talking with a client about their goals for a project and then calculate the project's total ROI using factors like the revenue potential of adding clients or saving to the company through risk reduction. Your price should be a percentage of that ROI with different tier options based on the work you provide. The more you do or the faster the desired turnaround, the higher the percentage you can charge. What to Know About GEO by Allie Donaldson. GEO, AIO, SEO, the initialism to describe this new marketing era is still up for debate. Regardless of whether you and your team call it generative engine optimization, artificial intelligence optimization, or search everywhere optimization, the race to optimize is underway. Tejas Totady, Chief Technology Officer and Head of AI at New York City-based communications and creative agency Ruder Finn, says it's a transition from what used to be a click-based economy with SEO to a citation-based economy. Nick Fox, Senior Vice President of Knowledge and Information at Google, says it's not that different from traditional search. The way we put it, build for users. Build what you would want to read. Over the past year, founders and marketers have been trying to crack the code on how to harness large language models so that when users ask questions, their company or product is the top answer. Here's what they've discovered. Let the LLMs guide you. Go straight to the source and ask LLMs what they think about your company. Prompt the models to list your business's specific strengths and weaknesses versus your competitors, and to explain why they recommended one company or another and where they sourced the information. Make changes to your company website based on what the models say is missing or unclear. Publish niche educational content. Entrepreneurs have found that one of the most effective ways to get LLMs to cite their company is to establish expertise. To do that, invest in quality, long-form educational content that is niche, unique, and related to your company's function. Founders say that could take the form of thought leadership by industry experts, case studies, or original research. For Healthy Horizons, a Burlingame, California-based business that provides corporate lactation services, that's meant investing in human-written posts about the different laws and regulations that dictate what companies are required to do to support new mothers in the workplace. The content gets very specific, even drilling down on each state's requirements. To LLMs, that's granular detail seems to matter more than the number of articles or case studies, says Cassie Janakos Chavez, Healthy Horizon co-founder and COO. To test this strategy, Chavez asked different LLMs questions she thought Horizon customers would ask and noted where LLMs pulled from Horizon's website. Meanwhile, Cody Barbo, co-founder and CEO of will-making company Trust and Will, has all the LLMs on his phone and regularly asks them, "What is the easiest, cheapest, and best place to set up my will online?" to see how his company stacks against competitors. Look for inspiration in the comments sections. To guide your content strategy, Bobby Bitten, co-founder and CEO of women's health company O Positive, recommends looking at the comments on your brand's social media channels. If customers are having a conversation about a topic in the comments section, chances they're also asking AI models and search engines about it. Keep your voice distinct and consistent. When producing your educational content, don't just mimic competitors, and make sure the information you broadcast is consistent across all channels, including through your company's website, social media, podcasts, and webinars. Prioritize local coverage. Ronica Cleary, founder and CEO of Philadelphia-based PR firm Cleary Strategies, says some of the biggest AI optimization wins for her clients have come from local news coverage. What used to be discarded as too small of a placement from, say, a local paper or publication is now an extremely

0: 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Ineligible listeners risk infringing on copyright laws, and KPBS Radio Reading Service is not responsible for any violations that may occur. Our service may not be redistributed without our written consent. 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
1: 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One size fits all is over, he says. Don't chase trends. Lauren Kleinman, founder of PR agency Dream Day and the performance marketing company Quality Media, says founders should avoid any strategy that promises a shortcut. Early AI SEO hacks like auto-generated blogs, keyword stuffing, or trend chasing don't move the needle, she says. Real visibility still comes from authority, originality, and consistency, the old-fashioned way, through trusted publications, influencers, and creators. Amid today's AI slush, trusted storytelling from credible sources has never mattered more. How to Vibe Code a Website by Ben Sherry. For non-technical founders, this new vibe coding phenomenon presents an opportunity to save big. Platforms such as Replit and Lovable allow users to quickly build a simple website, maybe don't use it for a banking website, without relying solely on expensive engineers. Here's how to get started. Step 1. Get chatty. The best way to ensure a vibe coding platform creates a website to your exact specifications is to be incredibly verbose, offering more detail than you probably feel is necessary, especially on the first prompt, can be really helpful. Step 2. Check for errors. Errors are guaranteed, and this is why you should keep an engineer in the loop. A minute after I submitted an initial prompt, build a website for a cafe prop-up, Lovable developed a simple website including the pop-up's name, hours, and location, along with information about the Wi-Fi and bonus coffee offer. But the page lacked features that would allow people to register for the event and find it on a map. Step 3. Try again. On its next attempt, Lovable generated a redesigned website that fixed the date and added a built-in Google Maps widget and an RSVP form that can be opened with a button click. To create the working RSVP form, Lovable suggested that I activate Lovable Cloud, a feature that gives software on the platform a cloud-based backend. That's where I can store and export the RSVP data. Step 4. 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Next, I navigated to my project security page and directed Lovable to scan the site for errors. I saw a notification that my new RSVP data was publicly readable. Remember, vibe coding has a reputation for not always thinking about security first. But the platform was able to quickly modify the back-end's security policies. Step 5. Publish. By clicking the Publish button on the top right corner of the screen, Lovable users can either choose to have the platform host their sites for free or use a custom domain. 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Well, that's all the time we have for today. This has been Joanne Lee with Money Talk. I hope you've enjoyed today's reading from the audio reading service at the Allen County Public Library in Fort Wayne, Indiana.

0: Hey, you're listening to Blindsight. Let's go. Mental health isn't something to take lightly. It's time to fight. It's time to thrive. Let's do this.
1: Welcome to Blindsight. I'm your host, and I'll say today, co-host, because if you missed the last episode, you didn't know that we decided to make our guest a co-host so we'd be free to be in more conversational mode about this very important subject of sharing our lives with other people and telling our story. So today we're glad to have our guest, now co-host, to come and share the part four, where we're talking about going from sharing to a few friends to speaking the truth, letting people know that being blind is okay. It's not a big deal. It's not something to be ashamed of. It's not something to be looked down on. In fact, far from it. And that we're people just like everybody else. So this is going to be what we're going to be talking about today. And I hope that you'll gain a lot. And I hope you have gained a lot from listening.
2: Very well said, Bill.
1: So how are you?
2: I'm doing well. How about you, sir?
1: I'm doing okay. I have trouble getting into what's basically winter, which you don't have where you are. But here it's getting cold this whole week. And I got to take the dog out. And
2: does the dog like cold weather?
1: He loved it, unfortunately. You know, it's like trying to get him to go back in.
2: I love it.
1: Doesn't your dog?
2: My dog is not fond of any kind of cold weather. In fact, it got to, 50s, I think, over here over the weekend.
1: Right,
2: and
1: yeah.
2: That's cold for us. That's when bubble jackets and crazy stuff like that decided to come out in Florida. And, yeah, he was like, yeah, and did his thing, came back, you know, out, did his thing, and then came back in. He's like, I'm done.
1: No, it's
2: that
1: rain.
2: That is a true Florida dog.
1: Yeah, when I take him out in the rain, you know, he does everything he needs to do. He says, okay, Daddy, let's go home.
2: Yep, exactly. Yeah. Yes, that's the kind of dog to have. I'm sorry. And it's funny how we're talking about sharing a story today, right? Because talking about sharing what you shared and then what to do and how to go from one to many. And so, yeah, I mean, I'm coming off of we talked about this before the show, coming off of a kind of a challenging conversation with a friend. And, you know, it's kind of interesting when we put ourselves out there, because I think sharing our story, sharing all our authenticity, we do open ourselves up to these comments or these different opinions. And I think that's one thing that prevents a lot of us from sharing our story. And I'll say from the other side of it, and I love this person, and sharing from the other side of it, I do not regret having this friend or being who I am or sharing as much as I have. And so I think a lot of people, at least I have anyway, we get worried about inviting people in because of these kind of situations where it's like, ooh, that kind of hurt a little bit. I don't know if I agree. But then, you know, I'm also here on the other side going, I'm pretty sure we're going to talk more about it, you know, and we will still be friends regardless. But I'm also like, I'm sitting here going, I am happy to be who I am. Like, I don't want to have to walk around pretending I don't have vision loss. You know what I'm saying? That's not the life to live. And so, yeah, I kind of walked on here going, okay, like, that's exactly what I told you before I got on here, is I had to do a lot of, personal inspiration before I got in here, knowing who God has created me to be and knowing that I have every right to walk it out in freedom. And so, yeah.
1: Well, I think one of the things that when we do anything other than just talking to a small group of friends, we have those little awkward moments that we have to, you know, deal with. And one of the stories I like to tell when I've done public speaking about the blindness, there's always somebody who asks me, well, what caused your blindness? Mm-hmm. And being me, I, you know, will pause for a moment and lower my eyes and say in a soft voice, the nuns were right.
2: Mm-hmm.
1: Yeah, that's wow. I'm amazed at how many people know that myth.
2: Mm-hmm.
1: What
2: mm-hmm.
1: causes blindness. And, of course, it cracks up the audience, which then means they're in my hand.
2: There you
1: they're
2: go.
1: Ready to be comfortable to talk about blindness and to tell my story. And sometimes mm-hmm. that helps to have, you know, some little humor that gets people over the awkwardness of talking about a subject that, you know, some people are just afraid to talk about. They're afraid to talk about it with us who have the blindness. Mm-hmm. But they all, you know, they're as afraid because they don't want to hurt us unless yes. they're like, you know, the friend you were talking about. But they don't know how to handle it. So mm-hmm. we have a responsibility to be comfortable with it,
2: yeah.
1: to be able to talk about it matter-of-factly.
2: Mm-hmm.
1: And mm-hmm. And sometimes, of course, people just aren't ready for that kind of thing. But one of the things I find is the more that I was able to talk about my situation and have the audience become more comfortable with it, I also find myself being more comfortable. The more success yes. I have, I gain from that experience comfort within myself about who I am and what I can do rather than what so people so focus on sometimes is what you can't do.
2: That's
1: that
2: so
1: makes
2: true.
1: Sense?
2: Yeah, and as you're talking, I'm reminded of just giving ourselves language and understanding other people's way of understanding us. For instance, I don't know about you, Bill, but I get asked all the time, well, what can you see? And I'm like, well, what time of day is it? Like, there's no point blank answer for that. And I get so frustrated because I didn't know how to describe it. And now I'm learning, like, the best way of describing it is for those who've had vision before and are older. I'm going to show my age here. Back in the day when they had those antennas where you could, like, you know, get a better reception
1: right.
2: and the picture would become clearer and clearer. That's kind of what happens. That's what I normally see on a normal basis when the picture's not clear at all. That's the best way I know how to describe it. It's still far from it,
1: that's
2: but
1: a good
2: at
1: way.
2: Least, mm-hmm. yeah, at least it's a good way of, like, giving them an image. I'm like, okay. And then I tell them, you know, when I get less energy, definitely the picture gets worse and worse and worse, you know.
1: Mm-hmm.
2: And so that was the one way that I found from, again, talking with other people and for them getting curious with me, it gave me language to at least connect with them so they can understand a little bit what I'm walking through. And I would have never gotten that if we didn't have those kind of conversations. So, yeah, you're right.
1: Yeah. Well, I know our producer, Jonathan, was kidding me about the beginning of this podcast and how nervous I was, but because it wasn't because of my blindness, it was because I was entering a new field of technology.
2: Mm.
1: And it's the same kind of thing. Anytime you get into something new, it's going to be, I have to accept, I'm not going to be able to do it right away. And the same thing about, you know, when you start off presentation to a general audience, it's not going to be perfect, but yeah. you know, being comfortable comes after a while.
2: Mm-hmm.
1: And that's the key, especially if you know somebody in the audience is going to be supportive and you can be sure of that, but it is a learning process.
2: Yeah. I mean, how is that for you? Because I know Jonathan shared, like, this podcast is, what they say, 50 countries, and I don't even know what numbers we're talking. I mean, that's a huge amount. And so, Bill, two questions for you is, A, have you ever met someone who's like, hey, I heard you on Blind Sight, you know, and you just had those kind of conversations. But B, you said, I mean, with this reality that you come on here every week and you get to impact that many people, like, did you see that from the beginning of all this?
1: Mm-hmm. Yeah, unfortunately, I had a friend of mine who was in Switzerland for a couple of weeks, and she listened to the podcast from there. I said, oh, well, that's one of the 50, must be one of the 54 countries that listen in. A friend of mine from here, being in another country. That's how it happens. And she'd gone to 54 countries on her travels, you know, then I'd have the record. The thing is, I didn't learn about the numbers of people till not that long ago. And that's when I became a little bit intimidated, because it's, you know, it's the size and the fact that I'm talking to all these people. It's an advantage not to know how big your audience is. Yeah. But beside that, the thing that we have to keep in mind when people see, when people are coming, well, for me, coming to the realization that being blind is no big deal, and that it's important for me to tell my story, as it is for all of us, because mm-hmm. we're out there by ourselves. How many, you know, it isn't, there are times we don't know that many blind people or have a constant group of blind people to kind of reassure us. Now, I went to school for the blind, and that was a big help for me to be in a community with 26 blind people mm-hmm. with blindness, to kind of get my bearing. That's one of the reasons I went, because I was having a lot of trouble with being totally blind by that time. Mm-hmm. And so being in the school, you kind of learn. And then once you're comfortable with it, then you can talk about it with the general public.
2: Yeah. Yeah. And what I'm hearing from you is that reality of how important it is to connect with people that don't do more than just understand, but people who are living it. And to that as well, and I think I can say this on here because talking to a lot of other people that are blind, low vision, to understand that it's a spectrum. I think we do this sometimes, even as friends that maybe have similar vision challenges. Mm-hmm. And it's so many times I've kicked myself because I'll share a story and somebody will say, well, it's not like that for me. I'm like, wait a second. We both have optical neuropathy. How, what, you know, but I forget even that's a spectrum. And so that, and can I just say as well, that is a hard step for someone to take. Because for me, it wasn't until like really a couple years ago that I finally swallowed whatever it was, my pride. I don't know what it was. I think it was just fear of finding another place where I felt like I would stick out. And because I have such a combination of different physical challenges, I'm like, I always feel like that oddball out, you know?
1: Yeah.
2: Mm-hmm. But that's when I really started connecting with some of these vision loss and hearing loss and CHARGE syndrome and different kind of groups. And instead of really looking for a place to fit in, I instead got to take who I am into these places and encourage people to open up, encourage people to share. Right. And I've learned so much from them. So I think it really is a mindset thing too. Mm-hmm.
1: Mm-hmm. Yeah, and that, you know, in a way, when you get to see other people, you see other people who are blind struggling the way you were, and saying, oh, I'm not alone in that struggle. It's not something wrong with me that I'm struggling. It's just that because we are in many ways isolated. I know my mother refused to put my sister and me in a school for the deaf because she knew we wouldn't get an education at that time. We wouldn't get an education that we needed to make it in the world. But it also meant I didn't know any other deaf people in those days growing up as a kid. And I was in a school where there were no children with disabilities, so I really felt like I stood out. So you feel like, you know, who am I? And a certain amount of shame. See, what we're talking about is a feeling of shame. I'll call it shame. Being less than the people who are sighted. And that's how, you know, many times the public sees anybody with a disability as being less than. And then we absorb that. It isn't until we tell our story, get out there, meet other people, have people understand that we're just like everybody else. We just, there's a phrase in the National Federation for the Blind, you can do anything you want to do, you just need to do it differently. And I think there's a lot of truth to that. Now, one night in my room when I was at the school, the group of us blind students were trying to figure out, can a blind person rob a bank?
2: Oh, jeez.
1: And, you know, it was funny. But the issue is that we do protest with the idea that we just have to do it differently is not 100%, but it's enough to understand that that's our task, to figure out how to do things, even though we have blindness. And, you know, the work that you're doing, the work that I do, is all part of figuring out how to do things as a person with blindness, including handling the microphone for a podcast or something like that. And when to bring somebody in who is sighted, because there's something, you know, the world is not totally made up for people with blindness. We all know that. And in learning how to do things, we have to ask a sighted person, but that's okay. Then we learn and then we do.
2: Exactly. You shared so much in that. And honestly, my ADD mind was like, I'm still on robbing the bank. I'm like, huh. And then just keeping it real, this is how my mind works. I heard everything you said, but my mind's also going, just with everything that's been going on with the Louvre the last couple of weeks and, you know, everything that went on there, I was like, how not neat. I'm not saying, but how interesting would it be if it were blind? You know, people that did that. I don't know. I just think there's so much in this that we almost underestimate because we know we can do it. You know what I'm saying? Like, I think a lot of people, I don't know if you, but I just wrote a story about how I can, depending on where I am at towards the basketball goal, I can literally throw an object. I would say basketball, but my kids have given me footballs to do it with now too, because we just do, but it's muscle memory. So I can literally get to a certain spot and I can almost swish it every single time because it's muscle memory. And my kids are just blown away, and still we'll have people look and go, oh, well, you can see. I'm like, actually, no, I can't. It's all muscle memory. But again, we're underestimating, and I'm the weird one standing out there with a football throwing it into a basketball net. So, you know, it goes again to try it. And what was that phrase that you said that was so good about, you can do it, you just need to find the way? Or
1: you can do anything. You just have to find a different way of doing it.
2: There you go. And accept your different way.
1: Yeah. Now, I had a classmate in the school that played basketball with his siblings. And, you know, other things, which I couldn't play basketball when I was sighted. I don't know that I could do it now. But the point is, people need to know. See, this is one of the important things for all of us, I think, in telling our story, is for people who are not blind to know that we're capable of doing most anything.
2: Yeah.
1: And that's what people walk around with, certain misconceptions. And even with some of my friends, they tend to get in the way when I'm doing something because they think I can't see it or I can't do it because it requires sight to do a certain thing. But as you say, the muscle memory, the knowing what you're supposed to do does a lot more than you expect. And another friend of mine specialized in French cooking. And she was afraid when she lost her sight that she wouldn't be able to cook. But one of the revelations for her was, I didn't realize I don't use my sight that much in cooking. It tastes, it's feel, and so forth and so on. But the general public doesn't know that.
2: Yeah.
1: And the general public needs to know that because sometimes they can interfere. Sometimes they take pity on us when we can do a whole lot of things if they'll leave us alone and let us do it. And that's one of the important things about, you know, letting people know who we are and what we can do.
2: Yeah. And so I have a question for you, Bill, because you are a man of so many different stories. I love it. I feel like each time I've gotten in here, you've shared part of you that I especially didn't know. I don't, maybe the other listeners have heard these stories, but I haven't. I loved it. But have you ever shared a story with, like, maybe more than a group of people or more than just two people and you regretted it? Or maybe, you know, it led to a conversation that you weren't ready for? Anything like that?
1: Oh, yeah. Those things can happen. What do you think might happen if you should, you know, took the risk and shared with a group or a small group of people who will misunderstand what we're trying to tell them?
2: Yes. And it can make you do things that maybe you're not ready to do.
1: Yeah.
2: Right? And so, I mean, and now we can hear, I'm sure you got an example that you may be thinking of, but for me, I'm thinking of right when I... Not right after I got my white cane, because I hid it for the longest time. But we were having a church picnic, and I knew it was going to be underneath these huge oak trees. And back then, my eyes were just, especially with shadows, was the hardest thing. And of course, right, they had a lot of shadows and stumps, and it would not be safe for me to go to that picnic without this cane. But it was the first time that I was very public with it. And I told a couple friends, and one specifically had a cane, not a white cane, just a regular cane. She was walking through a lot of different stuff too. And she was proud. Like, she's like, she had done her work. I had not yet at that point. And she's like, well, here's the deal. I'll bring my cane if you bring yours. And I'm like, eh. And of course I said yes. And I told her my fears and everything. And of course, picnic came, and lo and behold, guess who doesn't have their cane? Me. And so she pretty much got me to the point where she's like, no, you're gonna bring it and you're gonna use it. And so, yes, it was uncomfortable for me. I needed to do it. I'm not sure if I would have done it alone.
1: Mm-hmm.
2: But at the same time, looking back, I do question, I'm like, okay, was I really ready? You know what I'm saying? And I still kind of go back and forth, but I do see that was the changing point. That was the point that changed everything. Because at that point, I was helping out with the children's ministry. I was helping out with the freedom ministry. Why would you, this was my thought process, why would you trust your child to me if you see me walking around with a white cane?
1: Yep.
2: You know, and that was the biggest fear. That was the big thing
1: you
2: that I
1: got
2: loved.
1: It.
2: This is, and yeah,
1: this is,
2: so anyway, that's my story and I'm sticking to it. I'm glad I made that choice, because now I have a dog and it's very obvious to most people. Some people not, but most people. But Bill, I'm curious, do you have a similar story or something like that that comes to mind?
1: Well, I think that, yeah, certainly with the white cane, I fought it for a long time and tripped over fire hydrants. I bumped into, even with the dog, I had a one of the dogs I had was pretty bad news. And I crashed into a little old lady who was crossing in front of me. and had to take her to an emergency room. She wasn't hurt, but she, you know. But the point was that I was not willing to admit that I was blind and had to use this thing. And this has come to really the basic thing for so many of us. We feel shame because we're different.
2: Yeah.
1: Like any other minority, we feel shame that we're somehow less than. And if we have something that shows off that we're different, then, well, I'll give you an example. I got my first hearing aid in junior and sophomore in college. And I thought they were behind the ear hearing aids. And I thought I felt like they were bigger than my head.
2: Right. Yeah.
1: And it wasn't, I think it was towards the end of the year, and I'd been palling around with a guy in school, and we decided that we would get a room together in the following 2 years, as it turned out. And I told him about, not being able to hear, and he said, I never saw those hearing aids. And we've been traveling around for, for a year. Never noticed the hearing aids. And here I'm thinking it's big thing. But it's that position of how will people view me if they know that I have a disability?
2: Yep.
1: And that's where we start to try to protect ourselves from. And I know that was how I was brought up. My mother would say, you can hear, you just need to try harder. And that was the message that I got. And being in a school where I was the only person with a disability, you feel less than.
2: Yeah.
1: And one of the ways that we compensate is trying to be perfectionist. And that may be one of the reasons that people with a disability are three times people with blindness are three times higher risk of becoming alcoholics because we're kind of trying to cope with this being less in our minds, I think, less than, or just in terms of the disability, being able to be ourselves in an environment where we have trouble, people just don't adapt as much as they need to our needs.
2: Yeah.
1: I've got a whole thing yesterday in the mail of some things I was looking for, but there were instructions, but the instructions, of course, were in print. And, I was in a position, I wasn't near my computer, so I couldn't put it on the computer, but I wanted to use this. And so what do I do? And this is what we're confronted with. The reality is things are a little tougher for us, but we have to take it with grace and, be willing to ask people to help us and not feel ashamed.
2: Yes. Yes. And keeping in mind, I think, at least for me, and I do speak, I'm trying to get more opportunities. If anybody knows of any stages, let me know. But I love sharing my story and I love public speaking. And, one of the things that I really had to struggle with is, I'm still, once in a while, I find myself still with that tug of war inside, is that what I don't like is that idea of getting on stage and being that inspiring person that look at me and I've conquered all this stuff and kind of that mindset of, well, Bethany can do it. I can do it. And I'm like, well, wait a second.
1: Yeah.
2: that's not really encouraging to me. Like, what the heck, And so I really had to wrestle with that. But one thing I will say is that I found everything I talk about can relate to people, even if they don't have vision or hearing or a similar story, meaning I begin most of my messages with, you are beautiful to my ladies that I'm talking to. You are beautiful. But the thing is, I can see it and you can't. Boom. talking about identity, right? And talking about self-worth. And that's something that crosses all these different divides. Absolutely. But we never think about how our story, how our walking through life can actually impact somebody else. It may be a different story, but here's the thing. If we don't get up there and share, and we don't share, especially these challenges that we've walked through, and our, the way you said it earlier, we found our different, we found our way of doing it. And so challenge other people like, wait, the way you're seeing, the way you're hearing, the way you're moving through life, there is a different way. And yeah. Just we help people get out of that box.
1: Yeah, absolutely. It's a challenge. And in some ways, I think people with disabilities, maybe we need to be proud of the fact that we do what we do in a world that wants everybody else to operate differently. You know, we found a way. We've stepped forward. And we're not superior to anybody. We're just people who are able, under these sometimes trying circumstances, to make our way in the world independently, rather than what people think, being in an institution or being isolated in our home. We're out there doing things. We just have to work a little harder to find out the right way to do it.
2: Exactly. And those are the moments, those are the little pieces to share with people, right? I mean, I know, like just the other day, I was talking to somebody about ChatGPT, and I do use it both for my business, but also in my personal life. And so, you know, just the idea, I think I shared somewhere, I'm pretty sure it was one of these times that we were talking, I shared about that moment of looking at my kids' homework and not being able to really see it. And now it's a joke. They're like, you know, when I need help with their homework, especially it's printed out, they're like, okay, mom, grab ChatGPT, you know, and my ChatGPT is a he, has a name, don't laugh. But anyway, he reads it to me, you know, and it goes through my hearing aids and they can't hear what I'm hearing. And so it's just really, it's one of those things that I wouldn't have known how to do that if I hadn't opened up and shared with other people and technology and everything that's out there. If I would have kept it to myself, then I'd probably still be looking for a way to connect with my kids and help them. So it's bridged that gap. So all of that to say, asking for help, yes, but also being curious of, do you know any other different ways of doing this? Again, it's embracing your different.
1: Well, I have a friend who tried to help me with some of the office work. And he hates the computer because my computer has a speech program. And so the keyboard is different. And, you know, he just gets frustrated because it isn't like his. He's the one that's disabled in my office. And I know, since I'm blind, totally blind, I you know, I don't always remember to turn on the lights in my condo. And a friend of mine comes over in the evening, and she opens the door and says, Bill, could you turn on the light? And I stand there and look at her and say, oh, you poor sighted people, you have to use up all this electricity and get around. Right.
2: I love it.
1: And see, that's a different world. That's all we're talking about is a different world. But people don't think in those terms. Exactly. So, I seldom turn. In fact, I thought maybe my guide dog should have a white cane to get around because he has sight. But he seemed to be just fine, and you know, in my apartment. But she needed the electricity.
2: Yep. It's so true. Again, yeah, we have very about, similar. Go ahead.
1: They're sighted people are different from blind people. That's an undeniable fact. But that doesn't mean that persons with blindness are less than. And that's what we have to to work on ourselves, to remind ourselves that we're not less than, we're just having to operate differently.
2: Yeah. Yeah. And back to your point, Bill, the one thing on this earth that unites everyone, there's many things, but one thing that unites everyone is that we've all gone through pain of some sort. And so, you know, part of sharing our story is sharing that we went through pain of some sort, you know, whatever that physical challenge was, whether it was pulling out my cane for the first time, whether it was banging into things, whether it was looking at my kids' homework and not being able to see it. I mean, all of that has an element of pain to it, right? Mm-hmm. So, you know, that is that one element of being brave and courageous and sharing that. Because I think, at least for me, it's so much easier to share, well, I went skydiving last week. You know what I'm saying? Mm-hmm. Like the big victories rather than, okay, before every victory, there's usually a trial. Mm-hmm. There's usually some kind of challenge. And so my challenge to even somebody that's listening that might not have vision challenges or maybe listening so they can connect with somebody that does, all of us, before we have that victory, mm-hmm. we have that challenge, and to be able to share both.
1: Well, there are a lot of things that people who are sighted can do that I'm really not interested in. I really have no interest in driving an 18-wheeler. So the fact that I'm blind, you know, I'm just not, I don't care. But there are things we can do, and that's what we have to focus on, what we can do rather than what we can't do.
2: Yes.
1: And that's where the hope is for us, is to keep our eye on that reminder. And my dog and I did a hike a couple weekends ago with a group of people. Only one or two of them knew, you know, had been on a hike with me before. And they were so amazed by the end. We managed to do a rather it was a new trail and a difficult hike without help. And some people, in fact, tried to help, and they were getting in the way. And at one point, my dog turned around and scowled at them for giving instruction. Because he was basically, I could tell he was saying, I know how to do this. You know, stay out of it.
2: Right.
1: And he did. And we did. But that's why people have to see us out there doing things so they can change their perspective. And being out there. And standing up at a podium and talking with pride about being blind, and that you don't have to feel sorry for us. Yeah, there are things like my sister was always very sad that she couldn't see her grandchild. But she said she just wanted, you know, a minute to be able to see her grandchild. But she has the same condition as I have. And that, it's sad. We have some things we really would like to see, but for the most part, our lives are pretty normal.
2: Yeah. Yeah. And back to your point about living life, and you used the phrase podium. And one thing that I'm learning, and this is what I'm learning right now, because I've been kind of frustrated a little bit, because I've back on the speaking journey. I used to speak a lot until I really had to swallow my vision loss. And then honest to goodness, I must have fallen off the stage at some point during my lifetime, because that has been a huge issue for me. That's why I stopped speaking on stages. And then I had to have a good friend who literally led me, on many stages. And she's like, not only can you do this, she's like, people need to hear your story. And so I've been on the journey, like, okay, you know, God, show me the right stages that I get to be on. And, you know, it's a slow process. But all this to say, one thing I'm learning is that every single day we wake up and get out of bed and we decide to do life differently. We decide to find that one thing that makes us excited. We face life as an experiment rather than, you know, something we have to trudge through. You know, we get to do something differently today. We get to embrace our different. So every time I'm out there throwing a football at the basketball goal, or every time I'm out there helping my kids with homework in the library, or every time I'm out there skydiving, I still want to do that again. Somebody call me to go skydiving with you. You know, anytime we do that, those are our podiums. Those are our audiences. So to those people out there, they're like, I don't want to do public speaking. I'm not asking you to speak publicly in front of a huge audience. That'd be awesome if you want to, like me. But start with the everyday. Start inviting people into your everyday moments, into your everyday stories, and live like you want to be alive. Live like you want to invite people into your story. And the more that you do that, the more not only do you get stories to share, but the more invitations you'll have to share your story because you're impacting the people around you.
1: Right. It is sometimes tiring to have to make those adjustments and do things differently, but what's the alternative? Mm-hmm. And we also can be kind to ourselves and say, no, I'm not going to do this right now. I need to take a break. And that's okay, just like anybody else. Again, it's taking care of ourselves first and then do whatever it is that needs to be done. But just to acknowledge that we're human beings like everybody else.
2: Well, Bill, I thought you were secretly Superman.
1: There's no phone booths anymore, so I can't jump in a phone booth and come out in a blue union suit with a red cape anymore. So I just have to be me.
2: Okay.
1: Yeah. Yeah.
2: But
1: that's the way some people see me, and I get a little bit nervous, you know, because they're just not used to being around people with disabilities who are able to be get themselves to be able to, you know, to live like everybody else. And as you say, by doing things differently. Yeah. That's what we're talking about.
2: Yeah. And I love that moment because I am learning that. I do have a couple things coming up in 2026. And so I was sitting having lunch with a lady. I'm speaking at her event in March, I believe, and it's a couple day event. So I will be staying down there. So I told her, A, is it okay to have my dog? You know, because I'm learning how to do that. I'm like, oh yeah, he has to go with me now. But B, I told her, I said, I just need to know if I'm sharing, you know, quarters with somebody or if I can be hopefully alone. That's what I was advocating for. And I caught myself and I'm like, wait a second. I'm noticing that I'm not going to have endless energy. Yay.
1: Right.
2: It's taken 40 some years for me to realize that, you know,
1: but I'm
2: realizing I need that. And I was advocating for myself. So I thought of you, Bill, as I was doing lunch. I'm like, look at me advocating for myself. Bill would be so proud.
1: Now, remember, your dog can go anywhere that you go.
2: Yes. Yes.
1: And in fact, I've really found out that's one thing that people seem to have learned. The thing that, you know, there are fewer people now who reject having a service animal. And sometimes the service animal, I remember going someplace and the waitress was more interested in knowing what the dog wanted than taking my order.
2: Yes. Yes. And I'll be honest, I've had my guy since September 1st is when we first met.
1: Oh, really?
2: And it wasn't until, I'm not going to say where it was, but Bill, this last weekend, I got what I like to call carded, which means I was pulled aside from an event and they asked me for the paperwork for the dog. And I was like, and I have a card, Love Dogs Inc. They gave me a card to show.
1: Right.
2: And this person was just so impressed. She's like, wow, this is amazing. But I think we're also living, at least here where I'm at in Florida, they're having a lot of people just buying the stupid vest on Amazon or whatever and calling it a service animal or whatever. So
1: it's
2: I get why they're doing it.
1: $75 and they can get a card and a thing to wear.
2: Yeah. Yeah. And so, but again, that's part of our story.
3: Yeah.
2: That's part of our journey. That's part of our invitation to do things differently. Mm-hmm. And so I explained to her a little bit about my journey with the guide dog. She's like, I had no idea people had to go away for that much time. I had no idea you had to wait on a list for that much time. I had no idea. For me, I had to do a bunch of online training before I was even considered to be, you know, with a dog. And so she was just like, just blown away. But again, she didn't know.
3: He didn't know.
2: And so,
3: but you were educating him. And that's the important thing, that people need education from us. And that's part of it.
2: Yeah, that's part of the story too, is educating people.
3: Yeah.
2: Exactly.
3: And be proud of it.
2: Yes. Yes. I mean, even the simple idea of not touching someone that has a white cane, I don't know why that's so hard. I think I have a sign on me somewhere that says, please hug. And it's the opposite, because I'm not one of those touchy-feely people. And so, but
3: yeah.
2: Ever since I've been walking that out, people just want to, and I'm like, no, like, that's a trigger for me most times. And so I'm like, wait, unless I know the person.
3: Right.
2: If I don't know you. No.
3: Exactly.
2: You know, but it's that kind of education. And it's also paying attention if it's the right person to go, can you tell me more about what was going on, you know, inside of you when you wanted to reach out and help me? Like, I appreciate that. But can you tell me more about
3: absolutely.
2: That? You know, and that gives them some curiosity, too, of, huh, what was it that made me, you know, want to do that? And how can I help you in a way that makes you feel validated as well?
3: That's it. And that can be tiring, but that, I'm afraid, that comes with part of the of getting out and being out there and being seen. We just have to do more education than we planned. But, you know, we're not only helping ourselves, but we're helping other blind people. When they come along, the people are getting educated.
2: Mm-hmm. Well, I think that's part of, back to our previous conversations, and hopefully people listen to that, but that's why it's so important to have that one or two people in your life, like a marble jar friend that I referenced to last week, I think it was. But to have those people in your life that you know that are going to stay at the table with you no matter what. So when you go out in public, either A, you may be with them, or B, even when you're not, you can come home and call, or come home and, you know, meet with that person and share, man, I did this and it was hard because of this and this and this. So you're not alone in it. You're not having to figure out your story by yourself.
3: Right.
2: You've got people with you. And that's an important part to this, is that yes, I want people to go out and experience, but Bill, more than that, I want them to have those people in their lives who are happy to be with them no matter what.
3: Right.
2: And I want them to have that place where they can share their experiences with.
3: And the realization that when we tell our story, it helps us to feel freer and helps the listener to be free with us.
2: Yeah.
3: And sets up and can set up a communication and possibly even a friendship.
2: Mm-hmm.
3: And I've had many friends that I've met partially because they wanted to know more about how I operate as a blind person. And then we get past that and begin to see each other as friends.
2: Yeah.
3: Not blind versus sighted, but just friends. And that's the situation I think we need to do, because it's so easy to get isolated when you're a person with a disability.
2: Exactly. Yeah, and you can tell, if you've ever wanted things to be awkward, I evidently have a knack for creating those kind of experiences for myself. But so there was a group of people that I was working with my speaking with, right? And it was one of the first places that I really tried to go out in public with my cane, right? So I'm still learning, and I just let people do stuff for me. Like, I could do it, but I was like, shoot, if you're going to do it for me, bring it on. So they were doing everything.
3: Yeah.
2: Well, they came into contact with some other people that knew me very well and knew that I could do all this stuff. So it was just very interesting to see these two groups mesh. And I'm like, oh shoot. and so that can happen. So if you do decide not to share your story and you let people do stuff for you, be warned, you will be called out one of these days. So take our advice and share your story.
3: And on that note, I think we have to close the session, but I want to thank you so much for being here and being a wonderful co-host. And this conversation was really helpful for me, as I hope it was for you. And we look forward to maybe having some other opportunities to do more communicating with each other and making a difference.
2: Yes.
3: And that's the big thing, is being different. This is Phil Lundgren. Glad to have you here at our audience. Hope you've gained something from this, and look forward to having you tune in again. Thank you.

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2: Good morning. This is Kelly Addy with the Radio Reading Services for the Cincinnati Association for the Blind and Visually Impaired, and I'll be reading the Washington Post today, June 16th, 2026. In headline news, Trump claims victory over Iran, but deal is silent on nuclear weapons. President Trump said Monday that the Strait of Hormuz will fully reopen to shipping traffic by Friday, the day that senior U.S. and Iranian officials plan to meet in Geneva for a ceremony to mark an end to the four-month war and kick off weeks of negotiations about Iran's nuclear program. The president celebrated a deal he said would eventually return oil prices to pre-war levels, saying that markets were shooting up like a rocket in reaction to the decision to end the war. But core elements of an enduring agreement remained unsolved and is subject to talks over the next 2 months, officials said. With the substance of Iran's nuclear ambitions punted to future negotiations to speed the reopening of the shipping bottleneck. Trump, Vice President J.D. Vance, and Iranian Parliamentary Speaker Mohammad Bagheer Ghalibaf virtually signed the preliminary deal Sunday ahead of a Friday ceremony to be held in Geneva, U.S. officials familiar with the process said, speaking on the condition of anonymity. But one of the people familiar with the details of the negotiations warned that it will be weeks before shipping traffic returns to normal through the strait as ships test whether passage is safe. The discordant messages speak to the challenge Trump faces in selling a deal that falls far short of the regime change that he initially embraced. It is also unclear whether Tehran made any commitments about curtailing its ballistic missile program, an issue on which Iran hawks have long focused. Critics of the deal that President Barack Obama made with Iran to restrict its nuclear program long complained that Tehran's missile production continued unfettered. The main thing is that Iran will not have a nuclear weapon. They fully agreed to that with strong policing powers, Trump said Monday in Evian-les-Bains, France, speaking alongside French President Emmanuel Macron ahead of a summit with world leaders. The Iran deal that we made is going to bring a lot of success to the world because the oil was really blocked up there for a while, Trump said, adding that by Friday, the Strait of Hormuz would be completely open. The critical waterway saw the transit of 20% of global energy supplies before the war. His optimistic assessment contrasted with that of a senior U.S. official familiar with the negotiation. They cautioned that ships may have different risk tolerances about chancing the passage through the strait, where minesweepers are expected to begin work on removing explosives that Iranian forces have laid since March. We probably won't return to normal in 2 weeks, but we will see a significant increase in strait traffic, a senior U.S. official said, briefing reporters on the condition of anonymity. A spokesman for Iran's foreign ministry, Esmael Bakai, said Monday that Iran intended to keep charging fees for passage through the strait that would cover navigation services, environmental protection, and ship insurance. Trump's war on Iran and this week's tentative peace agreement will be central to talks in France on the shores of Lake Geneva, where select world leaders are gathering this week. Trump arrived there Monday afternoon and was set to speak to a sweep of European and Persian Gulf leaders over the next 2 days. Leaders of the Group of Seven world economies have been hit hard by the spike in energy prices set off by the Iran war, and Trump has blasted allies and partners for what he has said is insufficient support for his military effort. The details of the deal have not yet been published, leaving American and Iranian officials to spin their own versions. Trump on Monday trumpeted the Memorandum of Understanding as a major step toward keeping Iran from developing a nuclear weapon and declared a swift resumption of Strait of Hormuz shipping traffic, whose halt has driven up energy prices around the world. While both countries agreed that a memorandum had been signed, their public statements offered conflicting versions of what was in the document. A senior U.S. administration official said that the current deployment of U.S. forces in the region would remain during the 60 days of negotiations. The agreement contemplates a reduction of forces in the region with completion of the final deal. A statement issued by Iran's Supreme National Security Council said only that as of Monday, the U.S. naval blockade against Iran is terminated immediately and completely. In other world news, Israelis denounced Trump's deal with Iran in Jerusalem a catastrophe, a bad deal, an agreement that throws a lifeline to the murderous regime in Tehran. Among Israeli Prime Minister Netanyahu's supporters and critics alike in the media and on social media, the mood was clear as Israelis woke up Monday to news of a peace agreement between the United States and Iran. President Trump's deal is not one that many in Israel like. Iran, they say, will remain a threat. The question now is whether Trump's deal is one that Netanyahu will stomach or one he will seek to derail. Trump, in brief, expletive-punctuated interview Sunday, already accused the Israeli leader of jeopardizing the accord. Caught between Trump's public browbeating and broad discontent at home, Netanyahu faces a challenge like never before over how to navigate the next 2 months, a delicate period in which Washington and Tehran will negotiate the deals of how to reopen the Strait of Hormuz and remove Iran's nuclear material in exchange for the release of billions in frozen Iranian assets, the lifting of U.S. sanctions, and an end to hostilities in Lebanon. For 2 weeks in the lead up to Trump's accord with Tehran, Netanyahu already showed that he could play the spoiler by bombing Hezbollah, the Iranian-backed Lebanese militant group, in retaliation for what Israeli officials say were Hezbollah attacks on Israel. In the chaotic hours before the deal was announced late Sunday Eastern Time, Israel again struck the southern suburbs of Beirut, the Lebanese capital, in response to 3 Hezbollah drones launched at Israel, prompting a threat of a ballistic missile barrage from Iran and the expletive-laden rebukes from Trump. Unlike many other leaders who welcomed the accord to end the war, which has damaged the global economy, Netanyahu did not immediately issue a statement. When asked about the deal during remarks to the press Monday night, he said it was up to Trump. "This is his decision. He is leading it. I expressed my opinion," Netanyahu told reporters in Jerusalem. "On the other hand, we have our interest. I am committed to ensuring there is no nuclear threat." Others were quick to slam the deal. "Trump's agreement does not bind us." Itamar Ben-Gvir, Netanyahu's national security minister and an influential far-right leader, posted Monday morning on X, "Israel is not subject to the U.S., and we are independent and sovereign." Israeli officials, including Ben-Gvir, have remained consistently defiant in recent days, insisting that they will not refrain from striking Hezbollah, as Iran and Trump have demanded, or withdraw Israeli troops from Lebanon. Netanyahu's rivals have voiced similar positions, arguing that the prime minister cannot sacrifice Israel's national security to appease Hezbollah's patron, Iran, or a U.S. president whose interests are increasingly incompatible with those of Israel. The mounting pressure on Netanyahu from across the Israeli political spectrum and the Israeli military establishment could place the conflict in Lebanon and the broader U.S.-Iran peace talks on a hair trigger and deepen a public split between Israel and the U.S. that is unlike anything seen in recent years. After linking arms in late February to undertake the fierce bombing campaign that assassinated Iran's Supreme Leader Ali Khamenei and other senior political and military leaders, Trump and Netanyahu sharply diverged in their political imperatives. For Trump, the war proved deeply unpopular at home, where he has faced pummeling poll numbers amid spiking prices, notably for gasoline, and rising opposition in Congress, where House Republicans voted this month to block him from further strikes on Iran. Netanyahu, facing a national election this fall, has every incentive to continue fighting, especially in Lebanon, where Hezbollah, siding with Iran, has launched unrelenting strikes on northern Israel. And in tech news, how Anthropic lost the White House's trust and then its flagship product. Trump administration officials began weighing sanctions on Anthropic weeks before they demanded the company take its latest and most advanced artificial intelligence model offline, after a dispute shattered the White House's already fragile trust in the company, according to 2 White House officials who spoke on the condition of anonymity. Several weeks ago, Anthropic gave the administration a list of 111 organizations slated to receive advanced access to Mythos, our Mythos, its newest model, one of the officials said. With companies around the world clamoring for the technology after Anthropic warned it could dramatically enhance hackers' capabilities, officials reviewed the list and signed off. But Anthropic later disclosed that the list had ballooned and roughly 50 additional entities had already received access. Senior officials began to consider using export controls to claw back the technology after the company did not identify the new recipients for days. When Anthropic finally turned over the names, the administration discovered that one recipient was a South Korean telecommunications company the administration suspected of having ties to China. Anthropic quickly revoked the firm's access to Mythos, said a person close to Anthropic who spoke again on the condition of anonymity. But the episode badly damaged officials' confidence in the company's ability to safeguard sensitive technology. They expanded it too far and wide, one of the officials said. Officials at the Defense Department, CIA, and National Security Agency pushed to move ahead with export controls, but others in the administration cautioned against taking such a drastic step. So when Amazon alerted the administration last week to a security vulnerability in Anthropic's new model, officials saw it as the latest in a series of lapses. They concluded it was time to ask Trump to authorize export controls, forcing Anthropic to pull the model just 3 days after it became widely available to customers. The person close to Anthropic said that the Trump administration threatened export controls for the first time on Friday in the wake of the Amazon findings. The company did not withhold the name of a partner with Mythos Access and shared it with national security partners. The showdown marks a striking escalation in the Trump administration's approach to artificial intelligence, after previously pushing a light-touch regulatory approach. By using national security authorities to force a leading U.S. AI company to withdraw a flagship product, the White House has signaled a willingness to intervene directly in the development and distribution of cutting-edge AI models, potentially setting a new precedent for the government's oversight of the industry's most powerful systems. The dispute has also brought together some administration officials who have spent months battling over the government's approach to Mythos, uniting them against a common enemy, Anthropic, one of the officials said. The White House declined to comment. And Air Force B-52 bomber crashes in California, killing all eight on board. A U.S. bomber aircraft crashed Monday shortly after takeoff at Edwards Air Force Base in Southern California, killing all people on board. The crash occurred during a routine test mission of the B-52 Stratofortress at 11:20 a.m., Air Force officials said in a statement. We lost eight great Americans, Colonel James Hayes, deputy commander of the 412th Test Wing at the base, said at a news conference. This crash is deemed to be unsurvivable, and right now our thoughts and prayers are with the families of those that lost their loved ones. The plane crashed immediately after takeoff and burst into flames, Hayes said. Military officials are investigating but do not have any indication as to what caused the crash. Those on board were a mixed crew of military, government civilians, and government contractors supporting this test mission. Aircraft manufacturer Boeing confirmed two of its employees were killed. We extend our deepest condolences to the loved ones of the eight crew members who lost their lives, the company said in a statement. The B-52 airframe, in service since the 50s, is one of the Air Force's nuclear-capable bombers. The service has about 70 B-52s remaining in its inventory. Most are based at Barksdale Air Force Base in Louisiana and Minot Air Force Base in North Dakota, and some are kept at Edwards for testing. The bomber typically carries a crew of five. Edwards, north of Los Angeles, is the Air Force's primary base to test and develop new aircraft and weapons. A Washington Post analysis of radar tracking data of the plane's final seconds show a drastic descent. The aircraft initially flew northeast at around 11:10, gradually turning farther north before abruptly hooking northwest and plunging at a rate of more than 5,000 feet per minute. Video captured by local news stations showed a smoldering blackened crash site on the airfield where the plane went down. The eight-engine intercontinental aircraft is the military's oldest strategic bomber. Over the years, it has undergone engine and wing overhauls as the Air Force intends to keep the bomber flying for 100 years. The Air Force has been under immense pressure for months, having surged fighter aircraft, bombers, and refueling tankers into the Middle East to support U.S. military operations against Iran. B-52 flights over the country symbolize what Joint Chief of Staff Chairman General Dan Kane said was an American air dominance over Iran. In March, six U.S. troops were killed in a mid-air collision of two Air Force KC-135 refuelers. The incident, which occurred over Iraq, involved aircraft supporting the Iran war. Dave Deptula, retired three-star Air Force general and dean of the Mitchell Institute for Aerospace Studies, said the bomber involved in Monday's crash was built in the early 60s, illustrating how the service has stretched its aged fleet. Today's Air Force is the oldest and smallest in its entire history. America cannot continue to ask an aging, shrinking Air Force to respond to its national security needs without additional resources. And in world news, China controls trade choke points beyond rare earth. It's squeezing them. Singapore, China's quietly expanding its export control regime against U.S. and American allies, reaching beyond rare earth minerals to pinch choke points that affect key U.S. industries, according to investors, business leaders, and supply chain analysts. The Chinese government last year flexed its trade muscle in response to Trump's tariffs by imposing a sweeping set of restrictions on rare earth minerals, which are essential in a wide variety of tech products and produced predominantly in China. During Trump's recent trip to Beijing, which he called very successful, China agreed to address U.S. concerns about its limits on rare earth, according to the White House readout. But in the years since it announced the curbs on rare earths, Beijing has expanded and flexed control over an ever-growing list of exports, becoming more adept in manipulating the outflow of goods to extract political concessions from Washington and maintain its commercial edge. Having used its dominance over rare earths to blunt Trump's tariff campaign and pursue other geopolitical goals, such as punish Japan for its position on Taiwan, Beijing's now has ambitions to shape the behavior of companies and countries around the world, said Lisa Tobin, who served as China director at the National Security Council during the Trump and Biden administrations. Their intention is to weaponize other supply chains beyond just rare earths. China is pursuing these new restrictions at the same time it is working to cut its reliance on U.S. supplied items such as advanced computer chips. The effect, analysts say, is a country increasingly capable of and willing to inflict pain on other economies while insulating itself from return attacks. According to a survey by the U.S.-China Business Council released this week, more than one-third of its member companies said they have been impacted by Chinese export controls in the last year, with auto and logistics companies hit the most. Raw and refined minerals are the tip of the iceberg, the research agency Rhodium Group warned in a recent note, which described Beijing's leverage extending up and down industrial supply chains to include goods like silicone wafers, permanent magnets, LEDs, and battery materials. These intermediate manufacturing sectors create an additional layer of choke points, which Beijing is targeting, Rhodium Group said. Policy advisors in China, such as Wang Minghu, director of research at the State Council's Department of Industrial Economy, argue that new export controls are designed to help China respond to containment and suppression efforts by the U.S. But others say Beijing's campaign is more than defensive. There's a logic to these export controls, and it's not purely retaliatory, said Camille Boyenos, an associate director at the Rhodium Group. Beijing is proactively using its export controls to maintain its choke points. Some of China's new restrictions have been codified, often by designating goods as dual use, meaning they could have military applications, but many residents have been issued informally many restrictions have been issued informally, causing sudden disruptions to business activity without any official explanation. Take, for example, the complex machinery needed to manufacture solar cells. By some estimates, China controls more than 80% of global solar manufacturing. In 2024, according to data from the China Photovoltaic Industry Association, China produced 92% of cells and 97% of the wafers used as building blocks for solar panels. to reestablish these supply chains in the U.S., especially as artificial intelligence drives massive increases in energy demand. American companies need to buy production tools made predominantly in China. Elon Musk, who has said he wants to add 100 gigawatts worth of solar power manufacturing capacity to the U.S., earlier this year began talks to buy machines for a Chinese company called Suzhou Maxwell. But in March, Chinese authorities told Suzhou Maxwell to pause negotiations with Musk's company, Tesla and SpaceX, and not to sell the machinery for now, according to two people working in China's solar industry with direct knowledge of the intervention and who spoke on the condition of anonymity. There was no official paperwork, these two people said, but the government made its position clear. If you really wanted to export it, you can export it. Everyone is just afraid. To the wider business community, these restrictions are part of Beijing's efforts to show that its control extends beyond rare earths, said Cameron Johnson, a Shanghai-based supply chain consultant. And the dirty secret in your soap. Antibacterial soap may be breeding superbugs. Modern medicine is widely successful at stopping infections that breach the body's defenses, but far more lives, have probably been saved by basic hygiene and clean water that prevent them in the first place. Good hygiene has virtually eliminated once-feared diseases like cholera, typhoid, and dysentery in the developed world by breaking the chain of disease transmission. If the rest of the world had greater access to it, the World Health Organization estimates 1.4 million deaths could be prevented each year. That's why readers of BMJ, formerly the British Medical Journal, voted the sanitary revolution the greatest medical advance since 1840, ahead of antibiotics and anesthesia. Hygiene not only saves lives, it sells. Since the 50s, companies have been adding antimicrobial compounds to soaps, touting their effectiveness at killing 99.9% of germs. These antimicrobial soaps are mostly hygiene theater. Scientists say plain soap and water is just as effective. Worse, these unnecessary compounds may be contributing to a newer problem, resistance to life-saving antibiotics. The coronavirus pandemic supercharged the use of antimicrobial products despite their ineffectiveness against a largely airborne disease. Their active ingredients are now found in hand soap, laundry detergent, cosmetics, and more, plus the blood and breast milk of many Americans. Here's why plain soap and water remain your best bet. Skim your groceries cleaning aisle and you'll find antimicrobial claiming to kill 99.9% of bacteria. Plain soap a few feet away offers a similar promise to wash away germs. Both claims are true for different reason. Soap molecules have two ends, one that loves oil and one that loves water. The oil-loving end breaks up oily grime and, like a little crowbar, pierces the exterior membrane that encloses many germs. The water-loving end then ensures everything goes down the drain with the rinsed water. Soap, in other words, mostly removes rather than kills. Antimicrobial chemicals just focus on the latter. The ingredients, often ammonium compound like benzalkonium chloride that are also known as quats, kill microbes directly, typically by rupturing their external membrane. The end result, however, is virtually identical. Both plain soap and antimicrobial products dispatch the offending bacteria or viruses, reducing your chances of getting sick. In fact, decades of studies have found no difference in illness between homes that use antimicrobial products and those that don't. A 2007 peer-reviewed analysis of 27 studies in clinical infectious diseases found that triclosan, a powerful antimicrobial, was no more effective than plain soap at preventing symptoms of infectious illness or lowering bacterial levels on people's hands. In laboratory studies, triclosan-resistant bacteria show increased resistance to antibiotics, evidence that antimicrobials in soaps are not just ineffective, but could contribute to the evolution of superbugs. There was no independent peer-reviewed evidence that those soaps remove more pathogenic bacteria than plain soap in a typical hand-washing situation or reduced illness in households. It was just marketing. In 2016, the Food and Drug Administration considered banning these potent biocides for home use, but decided not to. The agency did ban 19 active ingredients, including triclosan, from home antiseptic wash products. It found manufacturers had not proved these antimicrobial ingredients were safe for daily long-term use or more effective than plain soap. But the FDA left a crucial loophole. The industry got 1 year to prove the safety and effectiveness of three other chemicals that could replace triclosan, chloroxylenol, and two compounds known as quats. Oh, I'm not even going to try to pronounce them. They're so long. That initial 12 months of regulatory purgatory has long expired, but the deferrals have been extended for a decade despite growing evidence of health risk. More than a third of the U.S. disinfectant market now have these new generation of antimicrobial products. Fuoco and others warn that these powerful chemical disinfectants are now accumulating in our bodies in the environment where they may potentially contribute to antimicrobial resistance. That's the process by which microbes become resistant to compounds such as antibiotics, disarming one of the most powerful weapons of modern medicine. Microbes have been seen in lab experiments to evolve defenses against antimicrobials that also confer resistance to antibiotics used to treat infections. And he studied procrastination for 40 years. Here's what he's learned. Joseph Ferrari has a nickname for procrastinators, procs, and he's been studying them for 40 years. He became fascinated with procrastination when he was working on a PhD in experimental psychology and realized that no one had studied the psychology of why some people put off completing tasks. Because he's not a proc, he immediately got to work exploring what causes procrastination across various cultures and demographics. He went on to write multiple books on the topic, including Still Procrastinating in 2010. He now teaches at DePaul University and has found that 20% of people are chronic procrastinators, meaning they habitually, intentionally, and irrationally delay a target task, often to the point that they cause discomfort for themselves and others. That's high, higher than depression, phobia, panic attacks, alcoholism, substance abuse. And that's a problem, he went on. For 20% of people, they're missing life. Life is too short. You need to get things done. Here's what decades of studying have taught Ferrari and the five things he'd like people to know. According to Ferrari, neither gender nor age nor race makes someone more or less likely to procrastinate. Urban dwellers procrastinate as often as those who live in the country, and people who live in South Korea, India, Israel, and England are as likely to do it as Americans. The one difference he noticed was between blue-collar and white-collar workers. If I'm an electrician, a plumber, a carpenter, and I don't work, I don't get paid. But if I am white-collar, a corporate person, I'm going to get my paycheck every 2 weeks or a month anyway. Ferrari often hears people blame their procrastination on technology. Similarly, he hears people say that modern lives are just busier than they used to be. Wow, what an insult to our ancestors. Our forebears, who were often farmers, for example, had to get up early in the morning and fix the fence, feed the animals, get the hay done, plant the seeds, get the roof done, can those goods. They had a lot to do. Ultimately, though, every excuse he hears is just that. And as Ferrari says, procrastinators are great excuse makers. Years ago, a reporter called Ferrari to ask him what he thought about the alarm clock snooze button because, the journalist claimed, it was an example of how technology played a role in procrastination. Ferrari responded, "What about the automobile that came out in 1885? At one point in history, if you wanted to visit a friend 5 or 7 miles away, you had to have a horse that you fed and took care of, and then take time to harness the animal to a carriage and travel to see your friend. Then this thing called the automobile comes along and you could go quickly. Suddenly there's no preparation involved. You could wait until the last second to get up and go. These days we carry our devices everywhere, which means distractions are ever present, but so are shortcuts. We no longer need paper and pen and stamps to get in touch with people, for instance. And that's why Ferrari isn't buying this common excuse that technology is the reason you can't get things done. Technology has an equal, if not greater, capacity to make our lives more efficient, not less," he said. Some people say procrastination is not a problem for them. They simply need the pressure of an imminent deadline to do their best work. But Ferrari's research over the years doesn't support that claim. In one paper, Ferrari documented the results of two experiments that compared the performances of procrastinators and non-procrastinators who were given limited time to complete tasks. Then researchers asked the participants how they thought they did. Procrastinators, as it turned out, took longer and performed worse, and yet they thought they'd done well. In fact, they thought they'd done better than other participants. In short, Ferrari said, I found working best under pressure was a myth, and they failed. Procrastination is sabotage, Ferrari said, and there are various reasons people engage in it. One is a lack of self-confidence. If a person is not sure whether they can complete a task, they may introduce obstacles such as a lack of proper preparation time. If they fail, then they could blame the obstacle rather than themselves. And imagine if I succeed with the obstacle, then I look even better. Because procrastination has emotional triggers, Ferrari doesn't believe it's a problem that can be solved with time management training. Instead, he recommends cognitive behavioral therapy, a goal-directed type of therapy that aims to adjust behavior to get a better result. You have to change the way you think and the way you act. In our culture, we punish for being late. We need a reward for being early. He believes incentives could transform the collective tendency to put things off. What if, for example, the government gave people a discount if they filed their taxes early, or stores offered their biggest holiday sales on the day after Thanksgiving rather than Christmas Eve? People laugh when I tell them this, but he does it in his own classes. He tells his students that if they turn their papers in early, they'll get extra points. Not everyone will do it, of course, but if he can get half of them to take the incentive, then he's conditioning them to embrace positive behaviors. Plus, that's less work for me at the end. And this one just in. Records reveal $600 million estimate for Trump's ballroom project with half from taxpayers. 5 months after the demolition of the White House's East Wing, Donald Trump claimed that the project to construct a massive ballroom and a bunker in its place would cost up to $400 million. And that private donors would pay for all of it. This is taxpayer free. We have no taxpayer putting up 10 cents, Trump told reporters in the Oval Office on March 31st, describing the project as including bomb shelters and a major medical facility. But a detailed project summary prepared for the White House by the contractor more than 3 weeks before Trump's comments estimated the total construction cost of $600 million, with more than half coming from taxpayers, according to a copy of the contractor estimate obtained by the Washington Post. By the time Trump made his comments in March, the federal government had already approved more than a dozen payments to the contractor overseeing the work, Clark Construction, totaling tens of millions of dollars in public funds, according to a log of the contractor's invoices. Since first announcing the East Wing project last July, Trump has repeatedly said that the price tag would not exceed $400 million, and that private donations routed through a nonprofit would cover its entire cost. At other times, he said the Secret Service and the military would contribute security enhancements without elaborating on the price of those upgrades. Multiple project summaries provided to the White House by Clark Construction show that internal cost estimates have been significantly higher than administration officials have acknowledged in public comments. The White House did not answer questions about the internal cost estimates or taxpayer funding. President Trump and generous American patriots are funding the ballroom to the tune of approximately $400 million, which will be a secure and appropriate venue for presidents for generations to come, White House spokesman Davis Ingle wrote in a statement. A spokesperson for McLean, Virginia-based Clark Construction, said all project details are confidential and referred questions to the White House. The Post obtains 6 cost estimates for the entire East Wing project dated from July 2025 to March of this year that show an increasing price tag as well as the expected sources of funding. Those records, as well as invoice logs and correspondence, provide the clearest accounting yet of Trump's most ambitious construction project in the nation's capital. The project's deeply unpopular with most Americans, and even some Republican lawmakers have balked at funding it. When the White House first announced the plan to build a ballroom on July 31st, 2025, it said in a news release that contributions from Trump and other patriot donors would cover the cost of the project, which it said would be $200 million. The White House added that the United States Secret Service will provide the necessary security enhancements and modifications. There was no mention of an underground military bunker. And a 16-year-old carriage horse died last week while carting passengers around Central Park, reigniting a movement to ban the New York City tradition. A spotted draft horse named Dennis was towing two passengers last Tuesday evening when he collapsed and died on the west side of the park. The death, which carriage driver Nuritin Kerbiyik attributed to a medical emergency, has turned up the heat on a long simmering crusade by animal rights activists and city legislatures to prohibit horse-drawn carriage riders in New York City. On June 11th, City Council member Christopher Mart introduced the latest version of Riders Law, which a predecessor first drafted 4 years ago. Under the bill, the city would no longer issue new carriage licenses, freezing the current number of medallions at 68, and phase out the rides over 2 years. A union representing carriage owners and drivers, meanwhile, is backing a separate measure that bolsters protections for the animals while safeguarding the workers' livelihoods. Mart said Riders Law includes provision to help the drivers and owners impacted by the ban, providing them with training and assistance in securing suitable jobs. An earlier version of the bill recommended replacing the equine-drawn vehicles with electric carriages. The roughly 200 horses, meanwhile, would be rehomed in a more natural location, such as a sanctuary. When not pulling passengers around Central Park, the horses reside in private stables on the west side of Manhattan, or farms outside the city, depending on their work schedule. I think we have a lot of momentum and a lot of wind in our sails, said Mart, who represents Lower Manhattan. We're going to continue to work to really end this inhumane practice that should no longer exist. As an alternative to Riders Law, Queens Council member James Gennaro submitted the Horse Welfare and Job Protection Act to the council on June 11th. The Transport Workers Union of America, which represents 150 drivers and owners, a fraction of its 165,000 members, supports the bill. We're recommending better training and tougher examinations where the new applicants have to have a real proficiency of hitching and street safety protocols, tougher than the system now in place, said TWU International President John Samuelson. And in fitness news, this exercise sweet spot is linked to greater longevity. What's the ideal amount of weight training if you'd like to live long and well? In a new study established published this month in the British Journal of Sports Medicine, scientists set out to find the sweet spot for resistance, exercise, and longevity. Gathering 30 years worth of data about exercise habits from more than 147,000 men and women, they looked for associations between the number of minutes people spent lifting weights each week and how long they lived. According to the results, any amount of resistance exercise, even a few minutes a week, was associated with a lower risk of premature death than never lifting at all, including among people who regularly walked, ran, or did other aerobic exercise. The links were especially strong for cardiovascular disease and neurological conditions. The data showed that people who lifted weights, no matter how infrequently, were less likely to die from heart attacks or Alzheimer's disease compared with people who did not. But the scientists also zeroed in on the Goldilocks level of weekly lifting, the number of minutes per week that isn't too little or too much, but just right, associated with the greatest longevity. For decades, researchers have been studying the precise amounts of aerobic exercise we're likely to need to live long, healthy lives. The scientific consensus quantified in the current physical activity recommendations from the Department of Health and Human Services is at least 150 minutes per week of moderate exercise, such as speedy walking. Smaller amounts of aerobic activity, even a few minutes a day, likewise, have been associated in recent studies with greater longevity and health, especially if the effort involved is challenging. But less is known about how much resistance relates to long-term mortality. I'm skipping down a little bit. Okay, it came at anywhere between 90 and 119 minutes per week of lifting. Lifting for that much time each week was linked to a 13% lower risk of dying prematurely from any cause and a 19% lower risk of dying from heart disease. Somewhat surprisingly, the risk of dying from neurological disease, such as dementia, were improved the most, declining by 27%. Smaller amounts of resistance exercise, including even a few minutes a week, likewise were linked to longer lives, though the declines in mortality risk were slighter. After 119 weekly minutes, any gains flattened. Lifting more didn't raise mortality risk, but didn't further improve them either. Perhaps most important, The gains in lifespan associated with lifting came on top of any that people might be getting from aerobic exercise. In effect, the gains were additive and doing both was best. People who combined aerobic exercise with resistance training generally had the lowest mortality risk. And the funniest commencement speeches of 2026. Just because you've been funny on TV or funny in a movie does not mean you'll be funny at a college commencement. We know because we listened to a lot of speeches this graduation season, and well, not all of them made us laugh. We're going to focus on the ones that did. Jane Lynch, whose bona fide stretch from Glee to Only Murders in the Building, wrapped up her thoughts with this bit of wisdom, speaking at Cornell University. Let us recap. Don't give back. Don't have goals. Don't believe in anything. Don't be a humorless do-gooder. Don't be scared, you big baby. Don't let people tell you what to do or shouldn't do, especially me. Don't listen to me. Here are some of our other favorite moments. Conan O'Brien, Harvard University. Conan's speech to Harvard University graduates was filled with wisdom, saying nothing he achieved was done alone and talking about the need to pivot when things didn't go his way. The talk show host, podcaster, and member of Harvard's class of 1985 dropped inside references to campus life and the university's battle with the Trump administration. He never went long without delivering a punchline, and they often tumbled out in quick succession. Today, you are the 375th graduating class, said O'Brien, 63. Did you know that the first graduating class in 1642 had only 9 students? Yeah, and somehow even they were all legacies. That's hard to do. Then he added, no university in our nation has produced more Nobel laureates or white-collar criminals, so whether you choose good or evil, know that you're among the very best. And like many of the very best comics, he repeatedly made himself the butt of the joke. For your entire academic lives, you have been lectured to by lots and lots of old white men. And now, when you are minutes from getting out the door, Harvard is saying, not so fast, we found one more. He graduated 41 years ago, and he's not just white, but shockingly white. Harrison Ford had a serious message in his commencement speech at Arizona State University. The Star Wars and Indiana Jones actor told students not just to pursue their passion, but also to find purpose. But Ford, 83, also joked about how he stumbled into acting, saying that he signed up for a drama class just to find an easy A. My classmates were people I had previously discounted as geeks and misfits, but I soon realized I was a geek and a misfit, he told the students. I had found my fit. These were my people. Tom Brady, Georgetown University. 7-time Super Bowl champion Tom Brady, 48, isn't a comedian, but Brady poked fun at his famous former coach Bill Belichick in his speech at Georgetown. I want you to challenge yourself with ideas that are uncomfortable and people who push you to be your very best. Even if one of those people is a cranky old coach who cuts the sleeves off his sweatshirt and screams at you all day, do your job. Okay, that's too specific in my experience. You guys get the point, said Brady, who is now a commentator for Fox Sports. Brady, who spoke to undergrads at Georgetown's business school, also sprinkled his speech with other sports jokes, including a jab at Jets fans and a crack about his age. Do you remember Blockbuster, Kodak, Nokia, BlackBerry, he asked? I didn't think so. Maybe some of your parents did. And then Rachel Dratch, Dartmouth College. At Dartmouth, alumni Rachel Dratch, 60, only briefly slipped into her most famous Saturday Night Live character, the buzzkill Debbie Downer, whose dark comments were punctuated by sad trombone noises. Dratch, a comedian, actor, writer, and podcaster, who, like many graduation speakers, was awarded an honorary degree, greeted the class of 2026 this way. We were here to celebrate your achievement for today. You earned your degree. For you, it took 4 long years, and for me, less than a minute. I guess I'm just a quick study. You know, it doesn't matter, she told them reassuringly. This isn't about comparing. The point is, we're all wearing robes, and at the end of the day, we all put our robes on one leg at a time. With faculty in regalia seated behind her laughing, she said, of course, I'd be remiss if I didn't welcome my fellow doctorate scholars here. We're all doctors now together. How many of my fellow doctors have worn 13 wigs in one night, she asked. By the end, horns launched into the jaunty, very much not sad, 76 trombones, and she accompanied on kazoo, marching around the stage. Dratch said, I did what I said I was going to do, change your lives with this commencement speech. And in other world news, Britain announced a sweeping ban on most social media for children under 16. Britain will ban children under 16 from major social media platforms, including TikTok, Instagram, and YouTube by next spring. Prime Minister Keir Starmer said Monday, making his government the latest to conclude that parents alone cannot hold the line against platforms engineered to maximize the time children spend on them. The ban would cover 10 platforms: TikTok, Instagram, Facebook, X, YouTube, Snapchat, Threads, Twitch, Kick, and Reddit, that dominate the social lives of many teens and preteens, but not messaging services such as WhatsApp and Signal. Starmer said the government already has powers to take initial steps, with regulations expected to pass before Christmas and the full prohibition coming into force around next spring. The announcement made at a Downing Street's news conference came as Starmer confronts mounting pressure from within his Labour Party and is widely expected to face a leadership challenge in coming weeks. The timing prompted some critics to question whether the prime minister, who had previously opposed a blanket ban, was driven less by child welfare than political survival. "It's clear to me a full ban is the right choice," Starmer said Monday. "This will make our children safer, will make our children happier, will give them more time, more security, more freedom to grow up." Britain's move follows Australia, which became the first country to bar under 16s from social media in December. Since then, several governments, including Brazil, Canada, Denmark, France, Indonesia, South Korea, and Spain, have announced or are developing similar measure. The British plan is more sweeping, extending restrictions to gaming and live streaming services that allow children to communicate with strangers. And D.C. groups sue over Trump's planned Garden of American Heroes. A coalition of Washington area preservation and cultural heritage organizations on Monday sued the Trump administration over President Trump's plan to remake national parkland with a massive statuary garden. The group said Trump's planned National Garden of American Heroes, which the president has said would feature life-size statues of roughly 250 Americans and be built in West Potomac Park, must be halted until Congress authorizes the project. Trump officials have already begun to commission statues and secure funding to build the garden on a large field that is an extension of the National Mall, and the president and his deputies have repeatedly said the project is moving forward. Congress put clear laws in place to safeguard the National Mall from new construction and to ensure the public has a meaningful voice in decisions about landscapes that belong to them as spaces open to all. Tiernan Sittenfeld, president and CEO of the National Parks Conservation Association, said in a statement, "The Interior Department, which is helping manage the garden project, criticized the lawsuit, which was filed on behalf of six groups and one named Washington resident, in the U.S. District Court of the District of Columbia. It is beyond comprehension why anyone would sue over an exhibition that celebrates American greatness by highlighting some of the most pivotal figures in our national history," Katie Martin, an Interior Department spokeswoman, said in a statement. "Either these people hate America or are suffering from a severe case of Trump derangement syndrome." White House officials previously have said they would follow all legal requirements and approvals for the planned garden, but have not specified whether that includes obtaining congressional approval. Let's see. Trump pursued a smaller version of the statue garden during his first administration, but efforts stalled when he left office and Joe Biden rescinded work on the project. Trump revived the garden idea after he was reelected, expanding its size to 250 statues and saying it should be part of the efforts to celebrate America's 250th anniversary. And Fox is buying Roku. It's a big bet on making streaming free. Media giant Fox Corporation on Monday announced a deal to buy streaming and smart TV company Roku for $22 billion in a cash and stock transaction. It's a deal that will plunge Fox deeper into the streaming wars as a major player in free ad-supported streaming at a time when large streamers such as Netflix, Disney, and Hulu have pivoted away from offering only subscription plans and have been providing ad-supported subscription options. Fox's move into the streaming era has been slow but deliberate. The company sold its television and film studio, then called 21st Century Fox, to Disney for $71 billion in 2019 and announced a pivot to live news and sports. In 2020, Fox spent $440 million buying Tubi, a free ad-supported streaming service with a devoted fan base. This new deal would put Tubi and the Roku channel, Roku's own free-to-stream ad-supported offering, under one roof. In a statement Monday, Fox's executive chair and CEO, Lachlan Murdoch, called the deal a defining moment for the company and a logical move after a decade of focusing on streaming. "Today we take the next step," he wrote, "bringing together the most valuable live content portfolio in video consumption with a preeminent streaming platform through which America watches it." Roku's chairman and CEO, Anthony Wood, said that Roku reaches 100 million households around the world, and that the sale to Fox will allow the company to accelerate our vision, scale faster, and innovate more aggressively for viewers, partners, and advertisers. And science suggests cringeworthy dad jokes may serve a real purpose. When does a joke become a dad joke? When it becomes apparent. At some point, you've probably been bamboozled by a good or terrible dad joke. Those silly one-liners known for their punny, often groan-worthy humor, but there may be more to them than you think. Research suggests that humor may play a meaningful role in parenting, and shared laughter may help strengthen father-child bonds. It's a fun genre of humor because it's welcoming. It's kind of affable. It's good-natured. It's lighthearted, said Paul Sylvia, a professor of psychology at the University of North Carolina at Greensboro. But what makes a dad joke work? While there are a few studies on dad jokes themselves, Sylvia has been analyzing them to determine what makes some funnier than others. In a preprint of his study titled "What's Brown and Sticky? Hint, a stick," Sylvia and a colleague analyzed more than 32,000 dad jokes from a subreddit r/dadjokes and identified three qualities that appeared to make up the best dad jokes: puns, literalization, and pedantic humor. Sylvia said some of the most classic ones use a pun. "So long, boiling water, you will be missed," M-I-S-T. Literalization, which turns a common concept or expression into a physical reality, is widely used as well. "I'm worried about the calendar. Its days are numbered," he said. With pedantic humor, he said, the jokester sets up the joke and then derails it. "What's blue and smells like red paint? Blue paint. So there is at least a weak recipe for humor. Using Reddit comments and upvotes as popularity metrics, Silva determined that when it comes to a solid dad joke structure, people found the question and answer framing funnier, such as, "Did you hear about the two thieves who stole a calendar? They each got 6 months." Oh my gosh. Sound like my jokes at the end of the reading. And in a survey portion of the study, people reported that they connected more with the jokes that use family characters such as mothers, fathers, brothers, sisters, grandparents, and animals. Topics such as nature, healthcare, and money resonated, whereas those about politics, religion, and war did not. But Sylvia said people are so different in what they find funny. "That's why we turn to you, our Washington Post readers, and ask you to submit dad jokes that you find funny. Here are just a few responses that had us simultaneously rolling our eyes and slapping our knees. Why does the Danish military put barcodes on its ships so they can Scandinavian? How do you catch a unique bird? Unique up on it. Oh boy. I was wondering why the frisbee kept getting bigger and bigger, then it hit me." Sylvia said the most notorious dad jokes have an almost irritating quality to them as a way to shake up the conversation and engage people, such as when a child says, "Dad, I'm hungry." "Hi, hungry, I'm Dad." Humor is a playful social glue that makes everyone feel a little bit better, a little more at ease, a little closer to the people they're with, and maybe that's the true spirit of it.

0: This service is intended solely for individuals who cannot read conventional print due to a disability. Ineligible listeners risk infringing on copyright laws, and KPBS Radio Reading Service is not responsible for any violations that may occur. Our service may not be redistributed without our written consent. If you agree to these conditions, please continue listening.
1: Uplifted by it, and some research shows that emotions are tied to health and well-being. There's also a cognitive response known as wit that can occur with humor. To understand a joke, people often need to shift their perspective, and studies suggest that this cognitive reframing can help regulate emotions and cope with stress. Dad jokes tap into not only wit, but also the social dimension of humor, what Sultanoff calls relational fusion. Humor can be powerfully bonding, said Sultanoff, a past president of the Association for Applied and Therapeutic Humor, an organization that promotes humor as therapy. And dad jokes may help strengthen the bond between fathers and their children in much the same way that the game Peekaboo does for babies and their caregivers. That experience becomes part of a child's fabric, and as they grow older without realizing it, they have this level of kindness, playfulness, creativity that they then offer to others. As for Sultanoff's favorite dad joke, never trust an atom, they make up everything. Okay, and 11 cleaning mistakes that are making your home dirty. Let's see, forgetting to clean the things you used to clean, the vacuum, the washing machine, the toilet brush. The things we use to clean things need to be cleaned too. It's easy to overlook such tasks. Laundering cleaning rags with fabric softener, don't do it. Mopping floors with laundry detergent, no, don't do that. Using cleaning agents incorrectly, magic erasers can be magical, but using them correctly is not necessarily intuitive. Did you know that the melamine foam sponge needs to be wet to be effective? I've seen people use them dry. They don't work. Applying way too much cleaner to hard surfaces. It might seem like using more of a cleaning agent will make things cleaner, but the opposites are true. Applying too much cleaner from sprays and foams to paste and powder is counterproductive and leaves surfaces dirtier. Spraying cleaning agents directly on the surface. This is a kissing cousin to using too much, and ditching the habit of applying products directly to surfaces can help reduce the urge to overuse them. Combining cleaning agents that lend them inefficient. After witnessing the fun fizzing effect from combining baking soda and vinegar, you'll be left with salt water. And salt water can't be counted on to clean most things. Overlooking dust buildup on vents and fans. Dust builds up quickly on vent covers, air registers, ceiling fans, window air conditioning units, and standing fans, lowering the air quality in your home and spreading the dust everywhere. Running the vacuum only on floors and carpets. Dust, hair, pollen, dander, and other airborne soils settle on the surfaces in your home, including fabrics such as upholstery and window treatments. Regularly vacuuming them is the best way to address that. And washing windows on a bright sunny day, it's lovely when sunshine streams through the windows, unless your windows are dirty. And that sunshine reveals it has been some time since the glass was clean. It's understandable to reach for the glass cleaner, but resist the urge. Cleaning glass on a bright day is a recipe for streaky, cloudy windows. Hold out for a cloudy or overcast day to do your window washing. So there you go. And I have to end with some of my own bad dad jokes. What do you call an alligator in a vest? An investigator. Why don't leopards play hide and seek? Because they're always spotted. Where do sheep go to get their hair cut? The baba shop. What do you call a sleeping T-Rex? A dinosnore. And why did the cow cross the road to go to the movies? And then what do you call a fly without wings? A walk. Anyway, I hope you all have a wonderful week, and I will be back next week. Take care.

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1: Welcome to the reading of the New York Times for Tuesday, June 16th, 2026. As a reminder, Radio Eye is a reading service intended for people who are blind or have other disabilities that make it difficult to read printed material. Your reader for today is Julie Shaw. We'll start today's reading with the Merriam-Webster Word of the Day. The word of the day is gamut. It is a noun. What it means: a gamut is a range or series of related things. When we say that something runs the gamut, we are saying that it encompasses an entire range of related things. The example given: the flea market offerings run the gamut with a wide array of vendors, each offering something unique. Now we will read the front page headlines from today's edition. We begin with U.S. and Iran sign a framework deal, leaving major issues for future talks. Next, Trump winds down the war he started with goals unmet. Next, ICE wants local police to enforce immigration law. These officers signed up. Next, violin concertos to violent knockouts in Trump's Washington. Next, in latest attacks, Russia is exploiting a major weakness for Ukraine. Next, how Quebec, in a decade, came to lead the world in assisted dying. And last, jaded and exhausted, many Iranians shrug at World Cup. The first article from the front page of today's edition is entitled, U.S. and Iran Sign a Framework Deal, Leaving Major Issues for Future Talks. U.S. and Iranian officials said the deal included a 60-day ceasefire to pave the way for negotiations toward a final peace agreement and talks on Iran's nuclear program, by Zolan Cano-Youngs, Erica L. Green, Max Barak, and Laura Jakes. It is accompanied by a photograph of President Trump and France's President Emmanuel Macron. It is captioned, President Trump with President Emmanuel Macron in Evian-les-Bains, France, on Monday for the Group of Seven summit. Mr. Macron called the agreement with Iran a very important step toward peace. World leaders on Monday cautiously welcomed a new ceasefire deal and diplomatic path to ending the U.S. war with Iran as oil prices tumbled. Fighting in Lebanon appeared to ease, and Iranians expressed wary relief that a conflict that has killed thousands could soon end. No text of the agreement was published by either side, and American and Iranian officials have made conflicting statements about what it contains. But it was clear that its initial phase aimed to end military attacks and allow ships to once again sail freely through the Strait of Hormuz, a vital conduit for the world's energy supplies that Iran effectively shut down after the war began. Since the United States and Israel started strikes in Iran on February 28th, the war has not produced the results that President Trump vowed to achieve, destroying Tehran's military capabilities, eliminating its regional proxies, abolishing its nuclear ambitions, and toppling its theocratic leadership. But returning the strait to its pre-war status when it was open to commercial shipping could begin the process of lowering high gas prices in the United States that have become a political liability for Mr. Trump and Republicans heading into the midterm elections. Experts cautioned that it could take months for gas prices to fall, however. Rebuilding Iran's battered economy could be a similarly long process. Word of the deal emerged as Mr. Trump traveled to France for a Group of Seven summit with other global leaders. President Emmanuel Macron of France, seated on Monday next to the American leader before the meeting in Evian-les-Bains, called the agreement a very important step toward peace and a boost for the global economy. Persian Gulf nations were optimistic that Iranian attacks on their territories would end. Oman's foreign minister, Badr al-Busaidi, called a deal a timely win for diplomacy and common sense. Prime Minister Benjamin Netanyahu of Israel said his country would not be constrained by the agreement as it fought Hezbollah, an Iranian-backed militia in Lebanon. Israel's struggle has not ended, he said at a news conference on Monday. Mr. Trump said the text of the agreement would be made public sometime after Friday, when American and Iranian leaders are expected to formally sign the deal in Geneva. Vice President J.D. Vance will attend the ceremony along with Steve Witkoff, Mr. Trump's special envoy, and Jared Kushner, the president's son-in-law, according to U.S. officials. Mr. Trump and Mr. Vance have both electronically signed a framework agreement along with the Speaker of Iran's parliament, Mohammad Bagher Ghalibaf, who led that country's negotiating team, according to a senior U.S. official. Mr. Vance confirmed that the signing happened on Sunday. U.S. and Iranian officials have said the deal includes a 60-day ceasefire to pave the way for negotiations toward a final peace agreement. The deal could still come apart, and the negotiations lying ahead are likely to be complex. The talks are expected to grapple with two contentious issues that neither side has shown much willingness to compromise about: easing American economic sanctions on Iran and limiting Tehran's nuclear program. In a CNBC interview on Monday, Mr. Vance, who will lead the next phase of negotiations, acknowledged that the Trump administration still had very important details to figure out, including how to dispose of Iran's stockpile of highly enriched uranium. "We have the diplomatic, economic, and military leverage, but we also are extending an open hand to the Iranians and saying, if you guys negotiate in good faith and you make that long-term commitment not to develop nuclear weapons, then we are going to make sure that your country is successful," he said. Mr. Trump said in France on Monday that the deal would prevent the Iranians from ever developing a nuclear weapon, something they have previously promised not to do. "They fully agree to that with strong policing powers," he said. U.S. officials, speaking to reporters on the condition of anonymity, said the Trump administration was prepared to release frozen Iranian funds if Tehran reached certain milestones in the agreement. About $24 billion in Iranian assets are frozen abroad. The U.S. officials added that they were also prepared to lift economic sanctions on Iran and would make small gestures of that in the beginning if Iran kept its commitments. Iranian officials said they expected the United States to unfreeze assets and lift sanctions in the next phase of negotiations on Iran's nuclear program. "We have now completed half of the journey, and we must capitalize on its results in a way that serves the country's interests," Iran's Foreign Minister Abbas Araghchi said on Monday, according to the state broadcaster IRIB. "The other half still remains, and it will be the more difficult part. Hanging over the negotiations will be a history of broken promises, noncompliance, and even the tearing up of agreements," Mr. Araghchi added, referring to Mr. Trump's withdrawal from the 2015 nuclear deal. "We are planning the negotiation process and the implementation of the agreement on the basis of mistrust, past breaches of commitments, and previous experiences." In interviews and social media chat groups, Iranians expressed a range of emotions about the agreement. Many had lost their jobs as the Iranian economy cratered during the war. They had also lost hope that the Iranian government would be driven from power. "So what was the point of this war? What did it bring us exactly?" Roshanik, a resident of Tehran, said by phone. She asked to be identified only by her first name for fear of retribution. Despite the uncertainty, she said, "Honestly, we are very happy it's over." It was unclear what the deal would mean for Lebanon, where the Israeli military has been attacking Hezbollah, the Iran-backed militant group. Iran and Pakistan, a mediator in the negotiations, said the agreement called for an immediate end to military operations on all fronts, including in Lebanon. Israel and Hezbollah appeared to scale back their fighting in southern Lebanon on Monday. In a statement, Hezbollah congratulated Iran for a major achievement, securing a comprehensive ceasefire on all fronts, including Lebanon. But Mr. Netanyahu said the Israeli military would remain in Lebanon for as long as it is required. Defending the war with Iran, he said it had managed to remove Iran's nuclear ambitions, which posed an existential threat to Israel. More than 1.1 million people have been forced from their homes by the fighting in Lebanon, according to the United Nations. Lebanese officials and Hezbollah warned families displaced from the south not to return yet. "Things aren't stable yet," said Hassan Rehal, who had been living in an apartment in Beirut after fleeing his home in the southern Lebanese town of Burj Rehal. I don't know yet if this is a real ceasefire. U.S. officials have said that as a part of the agreement with Iran, the American military will end its blockade on ships entering and leaving Iranian ports. Yet economic shockwaves from the war will keep rippling through the global economy for months, analysts say. Mr. Trump has said the deal calls for the strait to be permanently toll-free, as it was before the war. But the spokesman for Iran's foreign minister, Ismail Baghdihi, said on Monday that ships passing through the strait could be charged fees in exchange for the services that are provided. Mr. Trump said the strait would be open by Friday, but a senior U.S. official told reporters that ship traffic there would not return to normal for two more weeks. Shipping companies said that they were taking a cautious approach before navigating the strait after attacks on ships there killed civilian sailors and left thousands of mariners stranded in the region. And there remains a threat from naval mines, though President Trump played that down on Monday, noting that ships have already transited the strait. There are a lot of questions that need to be clarified, said S.V. Anchan, the chairman of Safe Sea Group, a shipping company based in Piscataway, New Jersey, that has two vessels in the Persian Gulf, both of which were attacked during the war. One was so badly damaged that it was no longer operating, and the other was waiting to leave the Gulf. We want to hear from the Iranians that they will not attack us, Mr. Anchan said. The next article from the front page of today's edition is entitled, Trump winds down the war he started with goals unmet. While the president says the agreement with Iran would open the Strait of Hormuz and provide economic relief, the country's nuclear program is still a subject for negotiation, by Erica L. Green and Zolan Cano Youngs. Almost immediately after striking a deal with Iran, President Trump appeared eager to take a victory lap. He trumpeted that the agreement would open the Strait of Hormuz, a vital waterway for the world's energy supplies whose stalled ship traffic has rattled the global economy. He told the New York Times that his efforts had saved Israel from nuclear extinction and made the Middle East safer. It all gave him a key win as he traveled to France for the Group of Seven summit, where he will meet with European leaders who have criticized his approach to the war. Despite Mr. Trump's grandiose claims, the agreement has not yet achieved the core goals he laid out 3 months ago for launching U.S.-Israeli war against Iran. Back then, Mr. Trump said the United States intended to annihilate Iran's military capabilities, abolish its nuclear ambitions, topple its theocratic leadership, and liberate its people, whom he encouraged to take over their government when the fighting had stopped. Just 1 week after the strike started, he said Iran's only path to a deal was an unconditional surrender. Mr. Trump publicly declared victory on Sunday, mainly based on solving a problem of his own making in miscalculating Iran's ability to choke off the Strait of Hormuz. Mr. Trump asserted on Truth Social that he had authorized the toll-free opening of the crucial waterway, which would essentially restore the pre-war status quo, and celebrated that the global energy markets would rebound. Ships of the world, start your engines, he wrote. Let the oil flow. The latest framework, which has not yet been publicly released and is expected to be signed in Geneva on Friday, is a capstone to 3 months in which Mr. Trump has delivered a dizzying array of mixed messages. He said that Iran's nuclear program had been obliterated in U.S. strikes last year, yet said that the war was necessary to stop the Iranians from obtaining a nuclear weapon. Mr. Trump said that Iran's nuclear program posed a threat not only to allies, but also to U.S. troops overseas and to everyday Americans. He was clear that the war's conclusion would rest on one stipulation. It has always been the policy of the United States, in particular my administration, that this terrorist regime can never have a nuclear weapon, he said. I'll say it again. They can never have a nuclear weapon. Even on Saturday, when he announced that a deal would be signed the next day, he claimed that Iran's leaders no longer want a nuclear weapon, nor will they have one, either through purchase, development, or any other form of procurement. But the deal leaves that issue unresolved for at least another 60 days when both sides are expected to negotiate on nuclear issues. Mr. Trump did not cast the deal as a solution to the nuclear threat. Instead, he focused on the Middle East and his legacy. "This deal will bring peace and security to the whole region," he wrote in a social media post. "Many presidents have tried to make peace with Iran, and all have failed before me." Mr. Trump has also sent conflicting messages over how far he would go to secure a nuclear agreement with Iran. He has gone from threatening to wipe out the country's civilization to saying he was in no hurry to remove its remaining stockpiles of enriched uranium. At the start of the war, Mr. Trump initially claimed the United States would accomplish its goals in 4 to 5 weeks. He repeatedly compared the war in Iran to his quick military operation in Venezuela, in which the top leader was removed, but much of the rest of the government remained in place, willing to work with the United States. This war instead dragged on for months, killing thousands of Iranian civilians and 13 American service members. Rather than bowing to the United States, Iran's new leadership has been emboldened, consistently withstanding military and diplomatic pressure to persist in its goal of advancing a nuclear program. In negotiations with Mr. Trump's son-in-law, Jared Kushner, and special envoy, Steve Witkoff, the Iranians have held firm on not giving up the right to enrich uranium. "As for the nuclear issues, there really is no agreement," Daniel B. Shapiro, a former U.S. ambassador to Israel, said in a statement on X. "Iran knows how to drag out those negotiations and try to pocket concessions along the way." He added that the United States now appear to be paying to reopen the Strait of Hormuz by potentially lifting sanctions imposed against Iran. The Trump administration has said Iran would receive no relief from sanctions or release of its frozen financial assets until it delivered on its commitments. The framework does provide a path toward potential peace and economic relief, and on Monday, both world leaders and global markets expressed optimism. Chancellor Friedrich Merz of Germany, who previously said that the United States had no strategy and was being humiliated by Iran in the war, congratulated both sides on the diplomatic breakthrough, calling it a potential step toward a reinvigorated global economy and a more secure Middle East. But it was a cautious optimism given to all the uncertainties. Crucially, Iran's nuclear capability will need to be hashed out over the next 2 months of negotiations, raising questions over whether a lasting peace will materialize. Plenty of spoilers could arise along the way. Notably, Israel, a partner in the war but not in the framework for peace, has been less than enthusiastic about the deal. Mr. Trump himself said in a Times interview that he was prepared to restart military attacks against Tehran if Iran failed to reach a final nuclear accord with the United States. Some of Mr. Trump's allies appeared concerned over the unfinished aspects of the negotiations. Senator Lindsey Graham, Republican of South Carolina, who has long supported military action against Iran, said he was somewhat concerned that Iran's view of the agreement seems different than what the American negotiating team is claiming. "I will be watching closely the ensuing negotiations regarding Iran's nuclear program and other matters," Mr. Graham said. He added that Vice President J.D. Vance, whom he described as the architect of the deal, should ensure that the final deal is presented to Congress. In an interview with CNBC on Monday, Mr. Vance said the framework gave the administration leverage, though there remained details to figure out, including on enriched uranium. As negotiations progressed over the weekend, Mr. Trump posted a lengthy criticism on social media of the previous deal struck with Iran by President Barack Obama, asserting that the one he was working on would be better. Mr. Shapiro, who is also a fellow at the Research Institute, the Atlantic Council, said on social media that Mr. Trump seemed focused on comparing his deal favorably to the Obama deal, but the United States was far from being able to come to such a conclusion. "It is possible that no deal will ever be reached," Mr. Shapiro said, "and very likely that if one is reached, it will be worse than what we could have achieved through diplomacy before the war." The next article from the front page of today's edition is entitled, "ICE Wants Local Police to Enforce Immigration Law. These Officers Signed Up by Allison McCann. It is accompanied by a photograph in the early evening with three men in front of a law enforcement vehicle. One man is in handcuffs, and there are two law enforcement officers on either side of the man in handcuffs. The caption reads, "Sheriff's deputies in Laramie County, Wyoming, briefly detained a man from Venezuela after a traffic stop last month. The sheriff's department in the county has an agreement with the federal government to perform immigration arrests." Early on a Tuesday morning last month, the sky still black, a group of deputies from the Laramie County Sheriff's Office set out to patrol two major interstates that cross their corner of southeast Wyoming. Over the course of 5 hours, they made 41 traffic stops, issued 12 citations, made two criminal arrests, and, through a new partnership with Immigration and Customs Enforcement, detained seven immigrants. One person was asleep in the back seat of a silver pickup truck stopped for a too-dim rear license plate light. Two passengers in a minivan that had been going 12 miles per hour over the limit were also taken into custody. Four others were detained after their pickup, too, was stopped for speeding. All were booked into the county jail to await transfer to an ICE detention facility. The deputies working the immigration operation earned a combined $1,325 in overtime courtesy of the federal government. The Trump administration has enlisted hundreds of state and local law enforcement agencies in its mass deportation campaign by deputizing their officers as immigration agents, extending ICE's reach far beyond where the agency typically operates. Living in the United States without authorization is a civil violation, not a criminal offense, and local police officers have no responsibility to enforce federal immigration law. But after completing a 40-hour virtual training, certified officers can inquire about the immigration status of people they encounter in the course of routine police work, call ICE if they suspect a person is undocumented, and if given the go-ahead, take immigrants into custody. Before President Trump returned to office, the program, named 257G, for a section of federal immigration law, had largely consisted of agreements with local agencies to identify and process immigrants already held in jails. The Trump administration expanded the cooperation and, for the first time, offered cash incentives to agencies to sign up and make arrests. Participation has exploded, and de facto ICE officers are now on the ground in hundreds of cities and counties across 31 states. Several thousand officers have been credentialed, state troopers, sheriff's deputies, police officers, constables, on top of the 12,000 new officers and agents that ICE hired last year. The rush to sign up and cash in has included some unusual agencies, too, like Louisiana's State Fire Marshal and Florida's Fish and Wildlife Conservation Commission. Perhaps most significantly, the program has the potential to turn highways and roads into sites of immigration enforcement. ICE does not have that generalized patrol authority, so it's really great for ICE that they can use state and local police in this way, said Noreen Shaw, the director of immigration policy at the American Civil Liberties Union, whose Wyoming office is suing Laramie County over its agreement with ICE. Brian Kozak, the Laramie County sheriff, said the program allows his office to be more efficient and move detainees through his jail more quickly. If someone is undocumented, it's faster for our deputies to book them on an ICE hold and not even do the local charges. Then they don't have to sit in my jail waiting for those local charges to be adjudicated, he said, though he added that more serious felony offenses would still be charged. A tremendous asset. Even though 1,200 local task force partners have signed on, the program is still ramping up. Fewer than 300 participating agencies had both credentialed and at least one officer and received a payment for immigration enforcement work as of March, according to a payout ledger obtained by Ken Klippenstein, an independent journalist. Researchers estimate that the share of people detained through any type of 287G program rose to about 10% in January, up from about 3% a year before. The Department of Homeland Security declined to answer detailed questions about the program or share more recent arrest or payment figures. The 287G program can be a tremendous asset to you and to the country, Mark Wayne Mullen, the Homeland Security Secretary, said this week at the National Sheriffs Association conference. If we had the participation of all the county sheriffs that are in this building right now, think how much faster those arrests would move up. Over the course of a week in April, Laramie County was among the top arresting agencies in the country, alongside larger state authorities like the Florida Highway Patrol and the Oklahoma Department of Public Safety, according to snapshots of internal ICE data obtained by the New York Times. Together, the top five local partners made 162 immigration arrests that week. Over a week in May, the top agencies made around 300 arrests. Those are modest figures, considering ICE recorded about 7,000 arrests each week nationwide in recent months. The larger goal may be the perception of an ever more widespread immigration enforcement apparatus. The arrest numbers sometimes don't matter to them if the message and the rhetoric is strong enough that any kind of day-to-day activity for an immigrant could lead to deportation, said Naya Gupta, the policy director for the American Immigration Council, a legal advocacy group that supports immigrants. Financial incentives. For the local partners, the program comes with an enticing offer, a one-time payment of $100,000 for new vehicles and a $7,500 in equipment funds per certified task force officer. ICE says it will pay the salary and benefits for officers who do immigration work full-time and overtime for up to 25% of an officer's salary. Agreements are most common in states where Republican leaders back the president's immigration agenda. Last year, Florida became the first state to require local agencies' participation in the 287G program, followed by Texas this year. Elsewhere, participation is more scattered, and Democratic lawmakers seeking to rein in ICE have succeeded in banning the agreements altogether in 11 states, most recently in New York. Laramie County now has 30 credentialed task force officers. Since October, they have made 412 immigration arrests, and the sheriff's office has received about $300,000 for its participation. Larger statewide agencies stand to be paid millions. Then there are the hundreds of smaller agencies with only a few task force officers, like the police department in Colebrook, New Hampshire, which has three. It's a huge thing for a small department like us to get that stipend, said Chief Paul Rella, who said his department has made two ICE arrests since January and has received around $100,000. But even if there wasn't a stipend, we would have done it anyway. To be able to have the authority to detain someone that may be here illegally, it all comes down to community safety. Immigrant rights groups and critics of the program say it has the opposite effect. As more police officers work for ICE, immigrants may be discouraged from reporting crimes or avoid contact with local law enforcement for fear of deportation. It's a balancing act, acknowledged Benjamin Cox, the police chief in Duncan, South Carolina, a town of about 5,000 with two task force officers. I need the people in our town, no matter their immigration status, to feel comfortable calling me. That's the most challenging part of 287G. Opponents of the program also say that it can lead to racial profiling. In 2011 and 2012, the Justice Department found that participating agencies in Arizona and North Carolina had engaged in patterns of discriminatory policing, leading the Obama administration to discontinue the task force program. Sheriff Kozak is familiar with those risks. He worked as a police officer for 20 years in Mesa, Arizona, when Sheriff Joe Arapu set up random checkpoints and neighborhood sweeps that targeted Latinos, and he said he saw firsthand that the sheriff was crossing the line. Our policy requires lawful contact following a violation of state law, he said. We're focused on traffic enforcement and traffic safety, and then a side thing is the immigration. A DHS spokesperson said accusation that 287G agreements encourage racial profiling are false and that ICE's local partners fairly enforce immigration law. From commute to detention. By late morning, the Laramie County deputies were preparing to head back to the jail when they stopped the speeding minivan. Four workers with a drywall company headed to a job site were inside. The driver and front seat passenger had valid identification but told the deputies that the other passengers did not. "We don't typically ask other passengers unless there's a reason, but nothing says you can't ask for identification," Chance Wallacama, a chief deputy, explained. "That's how things happen all the time. Passengers who have not broken a law may decline to speak with the police, but many immigrants are unaware of this right." Mr. Wallacama texted the passenger's information to his contact at the local ICE office in Cheyenne. The ICE agent wrote back that one of their names matched someone with a criminal history and the same date of birth. After a few more questions, Mr. Wallacama handcuffed the man, Christian Rodriguez, and loaded him into the deputy's car. He is now being held at an ICE detention facility in Aurora, Colorado. "I don't understand. I wasn't driving. I had my seatbelt on," Mr. Rodriguez said by phone from detention. "It's not fair." Mr. Rodriguez, age 29, arrived with his parents from Mexico as a minor and was about 2 years into the years-long process of applying for a green card. He is married to a U.S. citizen and has six children and stepchildren who are all U.S. citizens. He has no criminal convictions, records show. Charges stemming from a domestic dispute with his ex-wife in 2020 were dropped. Asked whether Mr. Rodriguez's arrest reflected the purpose of Laramie County's partnership with ICE, another chief deputy, Aaron Veldier, said, "It weighs on me that a person who was riding in a car on his way to work is now separated from his family. Not that I wish somebody got hurt or there was a crime committed, but yeah, it's collateral," Mr. Veldier said. "But it's part of the job. We can't look the other way either." The next article from the front page of today's edition is entitled "Violin Concertos to Violent Knockouts in Trump's Washington." A day after the National Symphony Orchestra played perhaps its final notes at the Kennedy Center for years, "Mixed Martial Artists Brawled Outside the White House" by Julia Jacobs and Emmanuel Morgan. After an evening of Gershwin and Copland, the musicians of the National Symphony Orchestra stood for the applause of an audience diminished by more than a year of turbulence at the John F. Kennedy Center for the Performing Arts. Many on stage and in the audience worried that Saturday's performance could be the group's last at the Kennedy Center for the foreseeable future. The next night, only a mile away, shirtless fighters walked out of the White House and into a mammoth-caged octagon built on the South Lawn, filled with 4,000-some screening fans. In a weekend of celebrations connected to the 250th anniversary of the United States founding, President Trump moved the nexus of culture in Washington from concert hall to cage match. During the president's second term, his efforts to shape cultural institutions in the Capitol have often been defined by what, in his view, should be eliminated. Mr. Trump asked for an end to woke at the Kennedy Center, staging a takeover of the arts institution before deciding to close it for 2 years of renovations. At the Smithsonian, he has called for a prohibition on exhibits that degrade shared American values. But it was the ultimate fighting championship spectacle that vividly displayed the president's singular view of a night of entertainment in Washington. Mr. Trump, who was celebrating his 80th birthday, presided over a flashy extravaganza that involved a fighter jet flyover, ring girls wearing sparkly red, white, and blue, and 14 competitors intended to embody America's fighting spirit. Sitting near the cage beside the First Lady and Dana White, his longtime friend, and the chief executive of the UFC, Mr. Trump shook hands with fighters, mingled with powerful guests, and watched the bouts intently. "Hey, we're celebrating 250. What better way to celebrate it than a fight at the White House," said Josh Heredia, age 23, who traveled from Miami to be close to the action. Held in a towering structure nicknamed the Claw, the fights became a 92-foot-tall lightning rod for debate on America's cultural divide. "Well, I wouldn't call the cage fight culture, but that's all right," said Selby McPhee, age 82, who attended the symphony's performances of American in Paris and American Symphony. In mocking the event on his talk show, Bill Maher, who is accepting an award at the Kennedy Center this month, described Mr. Trump as a redneck president holding gladiator games. Nicole Wallace, the television host, called it tragically tacky. The common retort from Mr. Trump's supporters has been to frame the issue as one of populists versus elites. Who are they to spoil the fun? The UFC event was a time to celebrate, crack a beer, and high five, said the podcaster Tim Pool. Carlos Figueroa, age 26, who traveled from Brazil to attend the watch party at the Ellipse, a park south of the White House that can hold more than 75,000 people, was concerned less about optics than the action in the octagon. "I think we need to just put this aside," he said of the politics behind the event, "and just enjoy the spectacle." "Cultural events at the White House are never just about the president's personal taste," said Tevi Troy, a member of George W. Bush's administration and a historian who wrote a book about pop culture and the White House. "John F. Kennedy was advised to try to improve the world's view of vulgar American entertainment preferences by establishing himself as a connoisseur of high culture, which he did in 1961 with a White House performance by the cellist Pablo Casals. And in 1973, Richard Nixon's White House appealed to his conservative base by hosting the country singer Merle Haggard, who sang the anti-hippie song Okie from Muskogee. It was sending a message to their voters that this is the kind of culture we get behind," Mr. Troy said of Nixon. "In all these events, presidents tried to think who their voters are. Who are they trying to appeal to? Who will potentially be offended, and do they care?" A Reuters Ipsos poll taken this month found that 16% of Americans surveyed thought it was appropriate for the White House to host the UFC fights. Mr. Trump embraced mixed martial arts in the early 2000s, agreeing to host UFC matches at the Taj Mahal Casino in Atlantic City after the sport had been shunned by many major venues and branded human cockfighting by Senator John McCain. Since 2019, the president has attended at least 10 of the league's events across the country. Watching the fights from the corner of a sports bar near the White House, Dale Hart, a former UFC fighter who now referees mixed martial arts, said it was not the brutish blood sport that its critics describe. "Think of it as chess, not violence," said Mr. Hart, as one of the fighters pummeled another repeatedly in the head. "I know that sounds weird because it is violent and it has repercussions." Mr. Hart, age 47, who traveled from Maine with friends for the fight, pulled up a video on his phone from a match in 2008 when his opponent broke his leg so badly that the video went viral. It is sometimes referred to as among the worst injuries in UFC history. At the Kennedy Center on Saturday night, hours after the president's name was removed from the building in response to a judge's order, mention of the upcoming fights prompted groans and eye rolls. Jutta Hennig, age 74, who has been a patron at the center for about 50 years, wondered if the symphony was the kind of performance the president would deem woke because it was not violent enough. "They're not playing anything by anyone who's alive, and the average age is 100 usually," she joked, shortly before the orchestra played Samuel Barber's 1939 Violin Concerto, Opus 14. The program that night included Aaron Copland's Lincoln Portrait, a rousing and historically inspired composition that features a booming narration of speeches by Abraham Lincoln about democracy and civic responsibility. Mr. Trump has shown an interest in classical music, recently comparing the tenor Christopher Macchio to Luciano Pavarotti. He has attended performances of Les Miserables and Chicago at the Kennedy Center. But his takeover of the institution, where he is now chairman, quickly started driving away audience members, donors, and artists. The departures escalated after the board voted in December to add the president's name to the building. Saturday's program was supposed to be a world premiere of a symphony by Philip Glass before the composer withdrew. Those the president hired to lead the center had a vision of more commercial programming. One cited the TV show So You Think You Can Dance as inspiration that they imagined would appeal to a wider audience and to potential corporate sponsors. It was an ethos that did not bode well for the classical segment of the institution. The Washington National Opera severed its long-term relationship with the Kennedy Center. The National Symphony Orchestra decided to stay, but must now find alternative stages after Mr. Trump announced renovations aimed at making what he said would be the finest performing arts facility of its kind. A federal judge has temporarily blocked the closure, and the Kennedy Center is pursuing an appeal. At its final Kennedy Center concert of the season, the orchestra remained unsure whether it can return to the building in the fall. It is unable to book other venues without an approved budget. "I really wanted to be here tonight," said Ms. McPhee, who was wearing a button with a purple heart meant to show support for the orchestra. God knows if anything is going to be going on in this place for a while. The next article from the front page of today's edition is entitled, "In Latest Attacks, Russia is Exploiting a Major Weakness for Ukraine. Ukraine is running out of American-made Patriot air defense interceptors and is pleading for more," by Nicholas Kulish, Kim Barker, Siobhan O'Grady, and Laura Jakes. Russia's ballistic missile attacks against Ukraine have grown in ferocity and magnitude in recent weeks because Russian military planners are exploiting one of Ukraine's greatest weaknesses. The Ukrainian military does not have enough Patriot missile interceptors to keep up with the barrages. Air defense units around the country are stuck making impossible calculations. Salvos can now include more than 1,000 drones and dozens of missiles. Exhausted crew members who have at times spent 24 hours glued to their radars with little food or sleep are overwhelmed by the much faster ballistic missiles than they must try to knock down with their remaining interceptors. That is, if they have any left in their launchers at all. In interviews with Ukrainian military officials, Western diplomats, security experts, and frontline air defense officers, the message was the same. The deliveries of Patriot interceptors have not kept pace with the drastically rising number of Russian ballistic missiles. The technologically advanced interceptors are time-consuming to manufacture, and in a world at war, the global supply of them is overextended as never before. The conflict with Iran has unleashed an urgent demand in a host of countries along the Persian Gulf. In addition, the Ukraine's huge landmass, a dwindling stockpile, is stretched even thinner as air defense units try to cover the vast terrain the Russians might attack with their escalating salvos. A goalkeeper is standing in the goal, and suddenly 10 balls are flying at him all at once. "He cannot catch all of them," said Colonel Yuri Inat, a Ukrainian Air Force spokesman. "He can catch as many as he has hands and feet, right?" Every miscalculation carries with it the burden of civilian lives in danger. Last month, 24 people died when a ballistic missile had struck an apartment building in Kyiv, the capital. That attack, subsequent waves of intense Russian bombing, and Ukraine's public pleas for more interceptors have shattered any remaining sense of safety in Kyiv, where the presence of Patriot systems used to assuage fears of mass casualties. Patriot missile interceptors are one part of the American-made Patriot mobile surface-to-air defense system that includes advanced radar, a controlled van, and missile launchers. The launchers fire off the interceptors, like ammunition from a gun, with the goal of stopping the target in the air. PAC-3 interceptors are the most sophisticated weapon of this sort, capable of destroying ballistic missiles high above the earth. In addition to the Patriot system, Ukraine's National Air Defense Network also includes interceptor drones, anti-aircraft guns, helicopters, and fighter jets. Ukraine has an array of less sophisticated missile defense systems as well, from Norway, France, Italy, Germany, and elsewhere. The Patriot system loaded with PAC-3 interceptors is the most important because, with its advanced technology, it can shoot down ballistic missiles more reliably. A ballistic missile hurtles from the edge of space like a meteor falling to Earth, said Gustav Gressel, a senior lecturer and researcher at the National Defense Academy in Vienna of the Austrian Armed Forces. When the Patriot interceptor darts upward to meet its target, the combined speeds of the two projectiles can exceed 6,000 miles an hour. Although Ukraine is working to develop its own version of the Patriot system, at the moment it cannot make an air defense system as effective. The anti-ballistic technology cannot be stitched together with off-the-shelf components the way Ukraine created its homegrown drone industry after the war began. Almost since the beginning of the war, Ukraine has had consistent message for the United States and its European allies that it needs Patriot missiles, the more the better, and that it does not have enough to protect itself from Russian air raids. Recently, President Volodymyr Zelensky of Ukraine has raised the alarm with increasing urgency, noting in a letter to President Trump last month that the pace of deliveries is no longer keeping up with the reality of the threat we face. Russia went from launching just 74 ballistic missiles in 2023 to nearly 600 in 2025, according to a data set created by the New York Times from daily numbers released by the Ukrainian Air Force. This year so far, Russia has fired 410 ballistic missiles at Ukraine, a pace of roughly 900 for the year if Moscow can keep it up. In contrast, Lockheed Martin, which produces the advanced PAC-3 interceptors, said that it delivered 620 total last year worldwide. It has committed to increasing production. It is hard to say precisely how many Patriot interceptors remain in the Ukraine's stockpile. The number is classified. At the end of June last year, there were as few as 16 in Ukraine's arsenal, the New York Times has reported. Over the past 3 years, since it acquired its first Patriot system, Ukraine has received more than 1,600 of the expensive, difficult-to-manufacture interceptors, said Colonel Inat, the Ukrainian Air Force spokesman, which includes both the PAC-3 and the previous generation of PAC-2 missiles. They are not, however, keeping pace with the increasing attacks. Experts point out that whatever the exact number of interceptors Ukraine has, the figure does not match the sheer number of ballistic missiles that Russia is launching. If you compare the number of ballistic missiles being produced every month with the number of interceptor missiles produced annually, the math simply does not work, said Ola Katokov, the editor-in-chief of Defense Express, a Ukrainian media and consulting group that covers the military. The interceptors have to be in the right place at the right time. Valery Romanenko, an aviation expert and former air defense officer at Ukraine's National Aviation University, said that there are often simply not enough interceptors immediately available at a specific unit during repeated large-scale attacks. Sometimes the launch units are simply empty, he said. We can see the incoming missiles, but there is nothing left to fire at them with. Western allies of Ukraine have dipped into their limited stockpiles for years to donate interceptors to the Ukrainians. They say the flow of deliveries has continued. The multi-billion-dollar program to provide critical military equipment and munitions continues to deliver much-needed capabilities, including Patriot interceptors, to Ukraine, said Colonel Martin O'Donnell, a NATO spokesman. That's why continued investment from allies, all allies, for this initiative is vital. The war with Iran has upended all calculations of supply and availability of the precious interceptors. Ukrainians have watched in frustration bordering on horror as footage showed Gulf states in some instances using multiple Patriot missiles to shoot down a single cheap, slow-moving drone. The conflicts in Ukraine and the Middle East have far outstripped the production capacity of missiles this year. Because they have a limited range and Ukraine is a large country, a Patriot system in western Ukraine cannot protect the front lines in the east or vice versa. Commanders must worry constantly about counterattacks aimed at taking out the radars, the trained personnel manning them, and even the interceptors themselves. Ukraine cannot keep all missile stockpiles in one location or near one another because Russia would quickly identify and strike those warehouses, Mr. Romanenko said. The worldwide shortage of interceptors has prompted a search for alternative air defense options. Last month, the U.S. Defense Department put out a call for new ideas for lower-cost interceptors capable of bringing down short-range ballistic missiles. Israel now uses its own Arrow-Air defense systems to combat ballistic missile threats. Ukrainian defense company Firepoint said it had tested a new missile defense system, but whether it can perform at the level of the advanced PAC-3 remains to be seen. These two objects must physically meet in the air at extraordinary speed and precision, Mr. Romanenko said. Developing technology capable of doing that reliably requires years of testing and real-world trials. In the meantime, American companies are looking for ways to speed up production of existing Patriots. The defense contractor RTX announced in April that it was addressing production at a new facility in Germany. In May, L3 Harris Technologies, which provides propulsion systems to Lockheed Martin, the manufacturer of PAC-3s, announced that it had agreed to purchase the attitude control motors used to steer the interceptors at a facility in Poland. In practice, the entire civilized world has now run into the production limits of what Lockheed Martin can manufacture, said Mr. Katkov of the Ukrainian Media and Consulting Group. The next article from the front page of today's edition is entitled, How Quebec in a Decade Came to Lead the World in Assisted Dying. A society once strongly Roman Catholic has rejected the Church's prohibition on euthanasia, with many instead viewing control over one's death as an individual right, by Norimitsu Onishi. The wood-paneled walls, surrounded by surfaces in muted white and blue, gave the room the feel of a boutique hotel. A lone bird flew near an iceberg in a framed photograph above a coffee maker, a stereo system, and a landline. But the sofas and armchairs were oriented not toward the wall-mounted TV, but toward the medical bed at the center of the room. A large plastic container for used syringes hinted further at the place's purpose, a facility for medically assisted dying. The room was inside a new palliative care center in Lonaudière, a region of Quebec, where 13 out of 100 people die through assisted death. That is the highest rate in the province, itself the world leader in assisted deaths, according to Canadian and Quebec government reports. Built with money from private donors and run by the provincial government, the center reflected two elements that have propelled Quebec to the top: assisted deaths integration into the public health care system and its broad public support. Since Quebec pioneered assisted dying in Canada in 2015, it has fueled a profound social transformation in the French-speaking province. Choosing to die on one's own terms and without suffering is now seen as an individual right in a society that has rejected the Roman Catholic Church's teaching that euthanasia is a grave sin. This is a social phenomenon that has grown exponentially, said Dr. Louis Daigle, an emergency physician in Lonaudière, who has administered 662 medically assisted deaths since 2017. A lot of people now idealize this way of dying with dignity, so much so that I think there is a belief that there are now two good ways to die, either suddenly or with medically assisted dying. The rapid increase, 8% of all deaths in Quebec, are now from assisted dying compared with 5% in Canada overall, has raised questions in and outside of the province. Opponents in France, which is now debating assisted death, have pointed to Quebec as a cautionary tale, a society that embarked on a slippery slope toward the expansion and normalization of assisted dying. Quebec's Commission on End-of-Life Care

0: This service is intended solely for individuals who cannot read conventional print due to a disability. Ineligible listeners risk infringing on copyright laws, and KPBS Radio Reading Service is not responsible for any violations that may occur. Our service may not be redistributed without our written consent. If you agree to these conditions, please continue listening.
1: "Be strong here," she said. "Quebec's rate is higher than anywhere else in the world," Dr. Poitras said. "Does an optimal rate exist? I don't think so. But even some supporters say that the province needs to take a hard look at what has made it the global leader after only one decade, leapfrogging countries with long-established assisted dying laws like the Netherlands." Manuel Legare, a well-known television producer, recently created a play, Club Sandwich Mayonnaise, about the assisted death of her father, the comedian Pierre Legare. The play hit a chord by asking sensitive questions. Was assisted dying still a last resort? Did lack of adequate health care push people toward it? Did Quebec widen access too quickly? At the start, for those with a terminal illness, extending in recent years to people with chronic illness or dementia? "I wanted to call a timeout," Mrs. Legare, who otherwise supports assisted dying, said in an interview. "Yes, we had a big debate before we legalized it, but it's evolved without asking too many questions." Researchers point to a host of reasons. In the province, it has been framed from the state as a way to die in dignity, avoiding terms like euthanasia or assisted suicide used in some European countries. In Quebec, only doctors or nurse practitioners can administer an assisted death, while elsewhere, only the patient is allowed to perform the final act. In jurisdictions where doctors write a prescription but patients have to take it themselves, the rates are much lower, said Isabelle Marcot, a University of Ottawa professor and a leader of the networking researching assisted dying in Quebec. Assisted dying is covered fully by Quebec's public health insurance. Doctors are allowed to initiate conversations with patients about assisted dying as an end-of-life option, whereas patients must bring it up first in places like Australia and some American states, said Marie-Ève Boutillier, a bioethicist at the University of Montreal, who is also a leader in the research network. But experts say that the rapid increase cannot be separated from the history of modern Quebec. In a social transformation known as the Quiet Revolution, the province's historical French majority began moving away in the 1960s from the Catholic Church, which had exercised a grip on most aspects of their lives. Within a generation, a once deeply conservative and religious society defined itself through its social progressivism. The Catholic Church has been the biggest opponent of assisted dying in Quebec, arguing that it is morally wrong to end life, even to relieve suffering, and that such acts cannot be considered care. In what many experts regard as a continuing rejection of church teachings, assisted dying is highest in regions with heavy concentrations of French Quebecois, like Lonaudière, which stretches 150 miles northeast from the suburbs of Montreal into the forests of central Quebec. Lonaudière's death rate from assisted dying at 13.4% is much higher than the provincial average of 7.9%. In Lonaudière, assisted deaths are concentrated in the region's northern half, where a quarter of the predominantly French Quebecois population is 65 or older, compared with 21.7% for the province at large. Dr. Daigle, who has carried out 662 assisted deaths, said he often hears references to religion among his patients, most of whom are over 80 and have late-stage cancer. They say that when they were growing up, they were told that they had to suffer to go to heaven, but now they say that makes no sense at all, Dr. Daigle said. They came to realize at some point that the old values made no sense, that there was no point in suffering like that. The shift toward assisted dying has found concrete expression in the new palliative and end-of-life care center in Saint-Charles-Borromée, a suburban town about 50 miles northeast of Montreal. When a charity, the Northern Laudanière Health Foundation, reached out to locals to help build a palliative center with a room for assisted dying, it quickly raised the necessary $8 million Canadian dollars,

about $5.8 million. This is all the time we have today and concludes the reading of the New York Times for today. Your reader for today has been Julie Shaw. If you have any questions, comments, or suggestions concerning this program, please feel free to call us at area code 859-422-6390. 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
0: this is Rebecca Shore for Radio I, and today I will be reading from Smithsonian Magazine Presents America at 250, The Revolutionary Spark. It's a special edition celebrating our 250th anniversary. As a reminder, Radio I is a reading service intended for people who are blind or have other disabilities that make it difficult to read printed material. Please join me now for the first part of the article titled America's Original Travel Influencer Drew Up a Revolutionary Itinerary 200 Years Ago. There's still plenty to see along the way. Follow along as we retrace the route one journalist laid out in The Fashionable Tour from New York City to Niagara Falls when memories of the fight for independence were still fresh. By Tony Perrette. Last summer, I made a pilgrimage to the rare book division of the New York Public Library in Midtown Manhattan. Taking a seat at a polished wood table in the austerely silent windowless chamber, I requested several near-forgotten texts, original surviving copies of The Fashionable Tour, which qualify as the earliest practical travel guidebooks to the independent United States. The first edition, published in 1822, was a pocket-sized volume with a battered brown leather cover and stained brittle pages. A more detailed second edition in 1825 had trimmed pages and a secure binding, and later editions included alluring illustrations of America's natural and historic attractions. The publication timing is what attracted me. On July 4, 1826, a year after the second edition appeared, Americans celebrated the 50th anniversary of the Declaration of Independence with parades, banquets, and fireworks. By coincidence, Thomas Jefferson and John Adams both died that day. But patriotic travelers who wanted to mark the country's coming of age that summer knew where to go, thanks in part to the Fashionable Tour. By the time it was circulating, an incipient American tourist trail had been established north from Manhattan through the Hudson Valley to the spa town Saratoga Springs, then west to Buffalo and the country's most renowned natural wonder, Niagara Falls. This American Grand Tour, which took shape during a period of national unity that a Bostonian newspaper man dubbed the Era of Good Feelings, was deeply appealing to the first generation to grow up in the independent United States. After their victory over Britain in the War of 1812, Americans were finally becoming confident that their democratic experiment, which many observers feared might fragment, would survive and even thrive. By the 1820s, the Industrial Revolution was gaining pace, creating a budding urban middle class with disposable income, time to travel, and a desire for locally grown attractions and artistic creations rather than European imports with their fusty old-world air. It was a historic convergence, said Jonathan Palmer, the historian for Greene County in the Catskill Mountains, when I met him in an archive in the Hudson River port town of Kingston. The invention of the steamship transformed our relationship with the natural world, he said. Travel used to be prohibitively expensive or time-consuming for most Americans. Now, for the first time in history, humans could go faster than horses could carry them or wind move them. It was a technological leap as dramatic as the invention of the first passenger jets, said Palmer. Then, in 1825, the completion of the Erie Canal opened a new and comfortable route west of Albany to magical Niagara. The Fashionable Tour offered advice each step of the way. It was written, appropriately enough, by a self-made entrepreneur who was part of the pioneer tourist class to whom he was appealing. The journalist Gideon Miner Davison was born in Vermont and worked with a publisher in Manhattan before settling around 1818 in Saratoga Springs, which was emerging as the epicenter of the fledgling New World travel industry. There, he founded the Saratoga Sentinel and had a sideline printing Bibles. Eventually, he made a fortune in real estate. Hardly a household name today, Davison is one of the country's great unsung travel innovators, according to historian Richard H. Gasson in The Birth of American Tourism. For the 1822 edition, Gasson writes, the 31-year-old Davison organized his entries geographically, and he, quote, pulled the reader along a very specific route, quote, by using, quote, an omniscient, even commanding tone, go here, then see that, end quote. For the first time, Gasson adds, practical travel tips, schedules, prices, hotel recommendations were combined with edifying stories from American history, particularly the Revolutionary War. The first edition was cheap, disposable, and sold only in the reading room Davison had founded in Saratoga Springs. But his 1825 edition made it to bookstores in New York City, and later editions, at least six over 15 years, spread beyond that. Soon, luxury steamers were plying the Hudson, new hotels were sprouting in the Catskills and Niagara, copycat guidebooks flourished, and aristocrats were complaining of the hoi polloi flooding upstate enclaves like Hyde Park. By the 1830s, scenes from the trail were printed on Staffordshire's china for American homes. In the library's windowless room last summer, with the 250th anniversary of 1776 approaching, I pored over the fashionable tour and yearned to escape the air-conditioned archives and recreate the journey a traveler might have taken for the 50th Jubilee in 1826. Apart from a few short seasonal tourist jaunts, commercial passenger boats no longer service long-distance routes along the Hudson River or the Erie Canal. But you can follow Davison's classic trail by car on back roads through upstate New York. I also dropped messages to members of New York's maritime community, including shipbuilders in Buffalo I'd heard had handmade a replica Erie Canal boat from 1825. Along the way, I planned to explore the forests, mountains, lakes, and waterfalls that bewitched the first travelers in the 1820s, and to visit the inspiring revolutionary battlefields and memorials. The excitement of that era, I hoped, could be recaptured today. For travelers in 1826, the itinerary inspired adventurous wanderlust, so 200 years later, I set out with anticipation to see how Davison's directions have held up. My grand tour started in downtown Manhattan, and several of the era's attractions survive among the glass skyscrapers of the financial district. I strolled from City Hall, quote, one of the most beautiful edifices in America, end quote, according to Davis's guidebook, to Trinity Cemetery, where the marble plinth of Alexander Hamilton still receives attention from tourists, thanks to the hit musical Hamilton. From there, I navigated the jumbled 17th-century streets to Battery Park, where New Yorkers gathered in 1776 to hear the first reading of the Declaration of Independence. But for travelers in the 1820s, the goal was the Cortlandt Street Wharf, the berth for steamships running up the Hudson River, where they would dodge pushy touts and purchase a $3 passage, equivalent to about $100 today, to Albany, including meals. Recalling the hubbub now is an act of imagination. The wharf closed in the 1930s, and in the 1960s and 70s, it was buried under landfill for the World Trade Center. But a few steps north of the site, a moored vintage schooner is now a sun-soaked bar and oyster restaurant called Grand Banks. Taking a seat by the rippling waters, I watched local ferries shuttle back and forth across New York Harbor. The next day, I was ready to start my own revolutionary expedition. To maximize daylight hours for sightseeing, the fashionable tour recommended a 6 a.m. steamship departure, so I chose the same time to head north in my rental car. Navigating up the West Side Highway, I squinted to imagine the 1820s experience. Back then, cigar-shaped Manhattan Island was still settled only as far north as today's Greenwich Village, leaving the rest green and lush, the scenery becoming more majestic as travelers steamed past the cliffs of New Jersey's Palisades on the Hudson's western bank toward forests teeming with bird life. By mid-morning, travelers approached one of the first great revolutionary sites at the River Narrows of West Point, where a military academy had sprung up in 1802 around Fort Putnam, a moldering ruin, Davison told his readers, though it was only half a century old. It was here, Davison explained, that General Benedict Arnold plotted to betray the Continental Army in 1780 by passing its defensive layout plan to the British Agent Major John Andre before Andre was captured by a trio of American rebels downriver in Tarrytown, exposed, tried, and hanged as a spy. Today, daily tours of West Point are conducted in small buses by guides who likewise recount the dramatic saga of Benny as he's known at the academy, or at least as he's known to my guide, Glenn Goldman, who liked to take an irreverent tone. Passing a field where the Continental Army garrison camped out, the fort itself was too small to house all the troops, we disembarked at a headland with a spectacular view of the river. This was the most important piece of dirt in the entire Northeast during the Revolutionary War, said Goldman, a West Point graduate. George Washington called the Hudson River the key to the continent, and West Point commands its most strategic stretch with its narrowest passage and a swirling current. Goldman indicated a statue of General Thaddeus Kosciuszko, a brilliant Polish engineer, who organized the fort's defense, including the deployment of an enormous chain laid on rafts across the river to block British shipping. As for the fate of the British agent Andre, Goldman took an ironic view of his heroic apprehension by patriots. Three drunk New York militiamen basically mugged him, and they found the West Point plans when they were stealing his boots. The scenic portion of an 1826 river trip began in earnest by late afternoon, when the steamship pulled into the river port of Catskill, a tidy town where many old farmers still spoke Dutch. After a night at a local inn, travelers would take a stagecoach for $1 up into the Catskill Mountains. The winding 12-mile road could induce, quote, an unwelcome degree of terror, end quote, Davison warned. On steeper stretches, passengers might be forced to get out and walk. The effort was rewarded when they arrived at the edge of a 200-foot-high cliff to lay eyes on the Catskill Mountain House, America's first rural luxury resort, which opened in 1824. Built in Greek Revival style, the grandiose hotel had a whitewashed exterior and a panoramic porch with 13 Corinthian columns, one for each of the original states, though when it opened, the flag flapping over the hotel had 24 stars, a consequence of the nation's expansion. Inside were glittering chandeliers, piano music, and the happy chatter of more than 200 guests who dined at tables that groaned with lobsters, fish, and meats ferried by liveried waiters. Brandy was served at a busy bar. The Mountain House was the crown jewel of the Hudson Valley, Palmer told me. Americans had never seen anything like it. You could go up to a remote cliffside and have a five-course meal and enjoy sumptuous accommodations. It also provided unprecedented access to nature. Every morning, staff knocked on doors to wake guests for sunrise, which Davison assured them was, quote, more enchantment than reality. Mist filled the valleys, creating a dawn gloaming, then burned off to reveal, as one anonymous 1826 visitor raved in the Boston Recorder and Telegraph, quote, a distant Eden flooded with light. The same visitor marveled at the sheer scale of the vista, quote, an area wide enough for the territory of a nation lies beneath you like a picture, with the Hudson winding through like an inlaid vein of silver. End quote. Guests hiked through gnarled forests to the novel and romantic Catterskill Falls, where a viewing platform had been installed to observe the 260-foot cascades. To reach the site of the Mountain House today, I parked by a lakeside trailhead in Catskill State Park and hiked up the same steep switchbacks used by the old stagecoaches. Passing through the stone remains of the once grand entry gate, I emerged onto a cliff-top plateau with views that are still jaw-dropping, although the beloved hotel has now vanished. The wooden structure fell into decay in the 1950s when local kids would break in and throw its antique porcelain plates like frisbees, and in 1963, rangers burned it down because it was a safety hazard. Still, a note on the notice board reminds visitors that, quote, "the view before you was for many years the most famous in America," while a nostalgic plaque boasts that President Ulysses Grant, Grover Cleveland, and Theodore Roosevelt were guests at the hotel. Arguably the earliest influential guests, however, were the novelist James Fenimore Cooper and the English-born aspiring artist Thomas Cole, later the founder of the Hudson River School of Painters. Their work would secure the Hudson Valley's reputation as the quintessential American landscape. "It was a 1-2 punch combining art and literature," Palmer said. In novels like The Pioneers and The Last of the Mohicans, Cooper told historical tales about specific Hudson Valley locations. Then Cole came along with his paintings. It was like an accidental marketing campaign for upstate travel. Beginning in 1833, art-loving travelers could even pay a visit to Cole himself while down in Catskill. The artist moved there full-time as a tenant on the property of a federal-style manor called Cedar Grove. 3 years later, he married his landlord's daughter, Maria Bartow, and graduated to residing in the Cedar Grove mansion itself, turning it into upstate New York's first private art gallery, with his wife managing sales and his sisters giving tours. Today, the Cedar Grove house is preserved as a charming museum on the grounds of the Thomas Cole National Historic Site, displaying original landscapes and an audiovisual presentation using the artist's words. Cole grew up in Lancashire at the time of the Luddites, the anti-industrial movement, Jordan Shook, a staff member, told me, as we wandered from the blue-painted entrance hall to the upstairs family bedrooms. Here in America, he was awestruck by the Hudson Valley landscape, but he saw the dangers of what he called the ravages of the axe and became a pioneer preservationist. "We are still in Eden," was one of his typical declarations, she added. "Nature has spread for us a rich and delightful banquet. Shall we turn from it?" Cole's timing was impeccable. After his first steamboat trip up the Hudson in 1824, the self-taught artist placed three oil landscapes in the window of a friend's gallery in Manhattan and was surprised to find that they were immediately snapped up, followed by a rave review in the New York Evening Post titled "Another American Genius." When Cole showed his first Hudson paintings in New York, everyone lost their minds, Palmer said. Here was an American landscape that embodied the full checklist of European romanticism. This local vision of what Davison and other aesthetes called the sublime showed the hand of God at work in nature, inspiring later devotees of the Hudson River School. Cole soon met the best-selling novelist Cooper on a visit to Manhattan, and the two became fast friends and collaborators. By 1826, travelers could see Cole's painting of a scene from The Last of the Mohicans in the dining room of the upscale steamship Albany. Whether offering luxury and art or budget cabins, Hudson steamships ended their routes in the state capital, Albany. But few travelers dallied in the city. Some made excursions to the nearby Shaker community to admire the, quote, "order, neatness, and cleanliness," end quote, of their unworldly celibate community, or to the imposing mansion of the last Dutch patroon, a semi-feudal landowner that loomed at Rensselaerswyck. History buffs would call in at the riverfront Watervliet arsenals, handsome brick and stone buildings, built in 1812 and functioning as an informal Revolutionary War museum, with muskets, bayonets, swords, and pistols, arranged with great taste and kept in fine order, Davison wrote. Visitors could admire captured British cannons and French rifles donated by Louis XVI, whose ornamental brass shafts were engraved with Latin mottos. But the majority quickly climbed aboard one of the daily stagecoaches, 9 a.m. and 2 p.m., fare $2, that whisked them from the dock in Albany, some 35 miles north to Saratoga Springs. Thanks to its healthful mineral water springs, the town had become the most popular tourist destination in the U.S., the answer to refined European spa resorts like Baden-Baden in Germany. Checking into splendid hotels such as the Pavilion and Congress Hall, which each charged a hefty $8 a week for bed and board, the voyagers swapped their traveling clothes for the elegant formal outfits stashed in their trunks to attend balls, piano concerts, art shows, and the theater. In a self-promotional flourish, Davison also recommended visiting his newspaper office for its, quote, large and airy, end quote, reading room, with 100 newspapers and maps and a second-floor mineralogy museum. On my visit to the town, I strolled Broadway in search of the address at number 417 and was delighted to find that it still exists. It's a three-story townhouse with large upstairs windows on enclosed balconies. The ground floor now houses a bar called, bluntly, the Wine Bar. A tiny metal plaque by its steps even commemorates Davison's residence here, although it is nearly hidden by electric wires. But Saratoga's raison d'etre was its 21 mineral water springs, most still protected by ornate pergolas as they were in the 1820s. Every spring had its own medicinal property, and physicians would recommend which one was good for your skin or back pain or gastrointestinal problems, said Lauren Roberts, the county historian, when we met on the sunny porch of the Saratoga Arms Hotel, which dates to the Gilded Age. Several springs are in leafy Congress Park, where Davison described little urchins dispensing the waters in cups to a varied crowd, while noting that doctors admired the water's fizziness, which could, quote, sparkle with the life of a good champagne. Davison warned that the first taste is, quote, frequently unpleasant. As I cupped my hand to taste the waters, his warning rang true. The salinity was something of a shock. Congress Park is also home to an old majestic casino-turned-history museum, where, hidden high in a corner, I spotted a dark and murky oil portrait of Davison himself. 11 miles southeast of Saratoga Springs was another attraction, a battlefield where two engagements in 1777, together referred to as the Battles of Saratoga, decisively changed the course of the War of Independence. For vivid insight, Davison recommended seeking out a then-octogenarian Continental Army veteran named Major Ezra Buell, who lived on site and gave tours. Quote, his memory is still good, end quote. The guidebook went into great detail about the actions at Freeman's Farm on September 19th and Bemis Heights on October 7th, which led to the surrender of General John Burgoyne and his 7,400-strong army, the greatest British military defeat in history at the time. The Continental Army's forces swelled from around 9,000 to more than 11,000 during the engagement. The upset victory was so shocking that it persuaded the French to enter the war on America's side, turning a remote colonial struggle into a global conflict that sprawled across the Caribbean and Europe. Today, the battlefield site is a serene pastoral setting with rolling flower-filled fields fringed by forests and can be toured by car. Davison singled out for a poetic reverie the picturesque hilltop where the mortally wounded British General Simon Fraser asked to be buried, delaying the British Army's retreat with disastrous results. My own tour ended at a surreal monument depicting a sculpted boot. Unveiled in 1887, it was a tribute to the general who led the Americans to victory and was wounded in the leg on the spot, none other than Benedict Arnold, who, because of his later treason, was not named or identified in any way. While earlier generations knew the story by heart, I learned about it at Stop 7 on the National Park's audio narration on the 10-mile battlefield tour road, The Decisive Moment. For the final stretch of the grand tour, American engineering took center stage. The Erie Canal's 1825 completion was a 363-mile triumph that transformed transportation in the United States by connecting the Hudson River to Lake Erie, and thus the Atlantic Ocean to the Great Lakes. Overnight, a journey that had been the province of intrepid adventure travelers willing to endure 2 weeks by stagecoach along difficult roads could be completed in 5 relaxing days for less than $8, including meals. Sightseers could choose from an array of new boats that were pulled by horse teams on land, a gentle pace that continued day and night. In fine weather, they could bring chairs onto the roof to take in the scenery and marvel at the workings of the 83 locks that changed the canal level en route. Although the Erie Canal fell into disuse in the 20th century, you can follow its length by car through drowsy hamlets north of the Finger Lakes, a region whose temperate microclimate now makes it a fertile wine district. I broke the journey at Aurora, on the eastern side of Cayuga Lake, where boats loaded with peaches stopped while sailing to the canal. The village is near intact from the early 19th century and has been restored as a unique collection of lodgings called the Inns of Aurora, at its heart an 1833 Federal-style tavern built by E.B. Morgan, the wealthy co-founder of the New York Times and the first president of transport company Wells Fargo. In a quirky architectural success story, the string of historic structures was saved and renovated over the past 2 decades by Pleasant T. Rowland, the founder of the American Girl Doll Company. For an experience of the canal itself, I arranged a rendezvous at its end point in Buffalo. After driving through industrial back blocks, I met members of the city's Maritime Center at the ruins of the canal's western terminus, where the 73-foot-long wooden replica of an 1825 canal boat called the Seneca Chief, painted canary yellow with green and brown trim, was moored. Davison found Buffalo, quote, a beautiful and thriving village destined to become one of the most important ports of the state. He was right. The city did boom. Today it is scattered with stunning Art Deco civic structures and Tudor-style mansions, and the waterfront exploded into a red-light district catering to sailors from the Great Lakes and canallers, as canal boat crews were known. The district has since been renovated as Canalside, with a promenade, outdoor cafes, and bars. Moved along by a pushboat, the Seneca Chief left the dock and entered the canal proper at the village of Tonawanda. Like any good 1820s traveler, I sat on the chief's roof and watched the verdure press in on either side of the canal while flocks of Canadian geese passed overhead. As we glided, John Montague, the Maritime Center's president emeritus, talked about the center's history. This concludes readings from the Smithsonian Magazine for today. Your reader has been Rebecca Shore. Thanks for listening, and have a great day.
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2: 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You are listening to AfterSight. This recording is intended solely for individuals who are blind or have low vision.
3: Hello. Thank you for joining us for the Friday, January 17th, 2025 reading of A Dose of Health, previously the Human Health Program. My name is Emily Crocker. On today's program, robotic pets are bringing some older people real comfort from the Washington Post. And yes, there are things to love about winter from the New York Times. Plus, why do people sleepwalk from Time? And more, time permitting. Here's our first report. Robotic pets are bringing some older people real comfort. Animatronic pets are playing a growing role in the lives of seniors, particularly those with Alzheimer's. By Marlene Simons from The Washington Post. Raymond Hall Jr., age 80, was terribly lonely after moving into a veteran's home in Bristol, Rhode Island. Pets weren't allowed, and he really missed the 14-year-old cat he had to give up. His mood began to brighten, though, after getting a robotic cat, a pet that resembles a stuffed animal but looks and moves like the real thing. He named it Franklin to honor his earlier cat, both named for his favorite president. The robotic Franklin moves, meows, and purrs like the live one did, the result of sensors and artificial intelligence that respond to sounds, touch, and light. Even though I know my new pet isn't real, it is so real-like that it gives me the opportunity to have a private bond once again, he says. It's difficult to explain, but obvious to anybody who knows how to love, he says. Alfred Jarvis, age 92, a retired salesman from Bombay, New York, had become belligerent as a result of Alzheimer's disease, yelling and cursing at his wife of 72 years, once grabbing her arm so hard he almost broke it. During his transition to an assisted living facility, his niece, Tracy Collins, gave him a robotic cat. Almost immediately, he began to stroke it and speak to it in a soothing voice. He kept saying, "Don't be scared. It's going to be okay, Patches," which was the name of one of his cats, Colin says. He thinks it's real, and it calms him. When we come to visit, he asks, "Do you want to hold my cat?" Robotic or animatronic pets. There are also dogs that bark and wag their tails, and even chirping birds that attach to walkers easily could be children's toys, but instead have assumed a growing role in the lives of elderly adults. Research suggests they can ease agitation in people with dementia and comfort those who are cognitively normal but lonely. The lonely often live by themselves without family nearby and can't always easily get out to socialize. Living pets may not be permitted where they live, or they may be physically unable to care for one. For some, it's hard to walk a dog or bend down to clean a litter box. Also, vet bills can be costly. The lovely thing about robotic pets is that they don't bite back, you don't have to clean up after them, and you can take them anywhere, says Christine E. Kistler, associate professor in the University of Pittsburgh's Division of Geriatric Medicine. I have seen older people take their pets to the grocery store and talk to them about their lives, Kistler says. They are a way for an older adult with or without dementia to have something to care for, and they provide meaningful interaction for those who may be homebound. I think that robot pets are a great thing, she says. For those with Alzheimer's disease or other forms of dementia, the pets offer a wonderful comfort that could reduce the need or dosage of medications that ease agitation, says neurologist Andrew Budson, chief of cognitive behavioral neurology at VA Boston Healthcare System. Typically, the reports I get from families is that it makes the person feel more comfortable and less anxious, he says. Cheryl Zimmerman, who co-directs the aging research program at the Cecil G. Shepps Center for Health Services Research at the University of North Carolina at Chapel Hill, points out that experts see the value in encouraging people with dementia to connect to robotic animals, even if they believe they are real. The thinking used to be what we called reality orientation, which involved correcting people with dementia. If you asked them what day it was and they said Friday and it was Monday, you would tell them, "No, it's Monday," she explains. But there is little utility in doing that. It's much better to validate a person's perception than correct them if they are wrong. It really doesn't matter if a person thinks it's Friday and not Monday, she says. Let's say the robotic pet reminds them of their dog, Rover, she continues. You might say, Rover is a wonderful animal. Some people might say that's dishonest, but you are not saying Rover is alive. You are reinforcing the good feelings and wonderful memories so they can re-experience them in the present time, she says. Robotic pets aren't meant to replace human interaction or living pets, but experts on aging say they may be effective for some in reducing loneliness and isolation. Surgeon General Vivek H. Murthy, in a report issued last year, described both as profound threats to our health and well-being. Some experts warn against treating the elderly as children by giving them robotic pets or providing family members with a reason to forego visits. We must avoid infantilization of older adults, says Jari Pirhonen, a social scientist and senior research fellow at Tampere University in Finland who studies aging. Do I provide my mother a robot companion to buy myself an excuse not to visit her so often? She has the robot and she's doing fine, he says. But Zimmerman believes the comfort provided by robotic pets is no different from many of the things we do for self-soothing, she says. These pets are a good outlet. I don't see an epidemic of people using these instead of interacting with humans. It's just another form of comfort where you feel something responds to you, she says. Corinne Bonafino, age 66, of Johnson City, New York, says her robotic cat lifts her spirits. Divorced and living alone with her adult children far away, she says she was depressed before getting her robotic cat, in part because of rheumatoid arthritis. I was feeling sad and lost, she says. I didn't want to do much of anything. I didn't want to get out of bed, she says. But now Sukha, the Sanskrit word for happiness or joy, makes her smile and laugh, she says. She looks like a cat I used to have, she says. I just love her. Linda McDonald, age 77, also from Johnson City, says she draws comfort from Luna, her robotic dog. She lost her 6-year-old miniature pincher to kidney failure 4 years ago and couldn't get past her grief. Then she was hit by a car with serious injuries. Still recovering, she can't care for a live pet. After you've been through a trauma, something like this is a comfort, she says. I turn her on when I am reading, and she pants, and her head turns from side to side, and she wags her tail. A lot of people don't get it, but it works for me, she says. Bonafino and McDonald received their robotic pets through a program sponsored by the New York Office for the Aging, which has provided more than 30,000 free robotic pets to socially isolated New York State residents since 2018. These are not toys. These are important companions, says Greg Olson, acting director of the Office for the Aging. I get chills when I hear the stories about how much they love them, he says. He works with 59 county aging offices whose case managers identify people who could benefit from having a robotic pet. Some become so attached to their pets that they want to be buried with them. We had one gentleman who asked for this, and somebody forgot to turn his robotic dog off, Olson recalls. It started barking from the casket during the service. New York State buys its Joy for All brand robotic pets from Ageless Innovation, which supplies them to programs in 30 states, according to Ted Fisher, its CEO. They go to people with dementia, veterans, the lonely, and to those in hospice care, he says. They operate on 4C batteries and come in different colors and breeds. The cats cost $125, the pups $139, and the birds $65. The birds sing when the walker moves. There are no sharp claws or bites, but we've made these pets as realistic as possible, Fisher says. When the cat purrs, it vibrates. You can feel it. The dogs have a tongue. It doesn't move, but if you put your finger in its mouth, it makes a slurping sound, he says. Howell cherishes Franklin. I stay in my room a lot, and he is next to me pretty much all day long, he says. He is always by my side. Up next, yes, there are things to love about winter. It's not all dark mornings and bulky coats. By Jancy Dunn from the New York Times. And this is written in first person. As soon as the temperature drops, my husband undergoes a transformation. In Midwesterner, Tom starts reminiscing about the great blizzard of 1978. He shares chipper platitudes like, "There's no bad weather, only bad clothing." And on the first snowy day, he will crow about our car's all-wheel drive. Like a bear in reverse, he comes alive in winter. I am his opposite. When the leaves begin to fall, so does my mood. It's still warm in the Northeast, but there have been some chilly nights lately. So I spent last weekend in a state of gloom, packing away my hummingbird feeders and pulling out our family's collection of giant, shapeless coats. Many people love winter, but if you're not one of them, you don't have to just accept that you'll be crankier at this time of year, says Carrie Leibowitz, a health psychologist and author of How to Winter: Harness Your Mindset to Thrive on Cold, Dark, or Difficult Days. Having a more positive approach doesn't mean denying the realities of dark mornings or icy roads, she said. But when you write off wintertime, she added, you're writing off a quarter of your life. She and other experts told me how to open yourself up to the delights of the season. Embrace winter-friendly, slow hobbies. Instead of wishing away winter and waiting for spring, Dr. Leibowitz said, lean into the cooling weather by planning cozy activities and rituals. For example, Dr. Leibowitz just restocked her teas, thicker socks, and candles. In winter, she likes to light candles at breakfast. Make a list of books you want to read during the cozy season, she suggested. And start planning some slow hobbies you can do indoors, she said, such as baking, knitting, or painting. Dr. Leibowitz does pottery and goes to an evening yoga class. It's really slow and meditative and vibey, she said. Adapt summer activities for winter. Kelly Rohan, a professor of psychological science and a clinical psychologist at the University of Vermont, studies seasonal affective disorder. She told me she has been looking at summer's antidepressant activities and figuring out ways to translate them during the off-season. So if biking, hiking, or walking on the beach brings you joy, she said, try it in winter. If you love gardening in summer, Dr. Rohan suggested, grow something inside, learn to coax bulbs, or use winter to plan your garden for the spring. As for Dr. Rohan herself, I'm an avid brisk walker / recreational jogger, and I will go out in the wintertime and do it, she said. I just dress differently, and I might have those crampon things on the bottoms of my feet so that I don't slip on ice, she said. After winter officially begins this year and my post-holiday letdown that kicks in around New Year's Day, by that metric, I have 11 good days of winter. This year, Dr. Leibowitz suggested I carry what I like about the season into the months after. I told her that I felt a little blue after seeing people over the holidays, so she encouraged me to plan more cozy dinners with friends or a Valentine's Day party. If you enjoy holiday decor, she suggested keeping up some twinkly lights. And if the holidays tire you out, carve out time to rest and recover in January, she said. Make a practice of noticing nature. It's not all cold and dead. Too often we ignore the natural world in winter, said Holly Ann Passmore, an associate professor of psychology at Concordia University of Edmonton. But she has found in her research that when people actively pay attention to their natural surroundings and notice how it makes them feel, it significantly boosts their well-being. One research subject wrote, "I felt awe that such a tiny bird can withstand the cold." Another wrote, "I love trees, especially big ones. I feel humbled by their size, knowing just how much more lies beneath the surface, too." Take note of the birds and squirrels as you take a walk or wait for the bus, Dr. Passmore said, or look at the moon or the changing sky outside your window. I've already begun to take the experts' advice. I ordered some cozy winter socks and am assembling my cold weather reading list. Tom recommended The Worst Journey in the World by Apsley Cherry Garrard. It's a chronicle of Robert Falcon Scott's expedition to the South Pole. He read me this excerpt. "The temperature that night was -75.8 degrees, and I will not pretend that it did not convince me that Dante was right when he placed the circles of ice below the circles of fire." After reading it, Tom helpfully pointed out, "New Jersey won't seem so bad." Up next, why do people sleepwalk? What to Know About the Freaky and Fascinating Habit, by Jamie Ducharme from Time. And this is written in first person. Once, years ago, I found myself in an ice-cold bath with no memory of walking to the bathroom or running the tub. Another time, I terrified my friend by leaving our hotel room in the middle of the night, then pounding on the door, demanding to be let back inside. Both times I awoke in the middle of these bizarre incidents, I had been sleepwalking. Sleepwalking, technically known as somnambulism, is as fascinating as it is freaky. It's a type of parasomnia, an umbrella term for unusual behaviors that occur during sleep, such as night terrors and sexsomnia, when people engage in sexual activity without waking up. Habitual sleepwalking is uncommon. A 2016 research review estimated that only 1.5% of adults had done it in the previous year. But almost 7% of adults have sleepwalked at some point in their lives, according to the same study. The nighttime possibilities are varied and weird. A 2024 study in the Journal of Sleep Research showcased a range of sleepwalkers' reported experiences, including waking up naked on a balcony at 5 a.m., crawling into the living room on all fours, smearing on almost an entire pot of expensive face cream, and filling a bowl of water and placing it by the bed for a dreamed-up dog. What makes people rise from their beds to do all manner of bizarre things? Dr. Francesca Ciclari, author of that study and a researcher at Netherlands Institute for Neuroscience, says sleepwalking seems to happen when someone is partially roused from deep slumber, leaving them in a hybrid state where they are both asleep and awake, capable of doing some awfully strange acts they might not even remember in the morning. Researchers don't fully understand why some people slip into this limbo state when most people don't. But sleepwalking tends to run in families, suggesting there's a genetic component. Certain medications, sleep disorders, and other medical conditions can also make someone prone to sleepwalking, according to the Mayo Clinic. Kids are more likely to sleepwalk than adults, perhaps because their brains are still developing, says Jennifer Martin, a behavioral sleep medicine specialist and spokesperson for the American Academy of Sleep Medicine. Children also spend more time each night in the phase of slumber when sleepwalking typically occurs, the deep, restorative rest that comes before rapid eye movement and vivid dreaming, explains Dr. Sanford Auerbach. He's an associate professor of neurology at Boston University School of Medicine. Most people outgrow sleepwalking by early adulthood, but some revert back during periods of stress or prolonged fatigue, Martin says. Studies support the link between sleepwalking and sleep deprivation. Ciclari says it seems to happen when an overtired person finally falls into a deep sleep, only to be disturbed by noise, sound, or motion. It's hard to wake someone from deep sleep, particularly when they aren't well rested, so they don't rise fully. But the interruption seems to be enough to change brain activity, sometimes resulting in activity similar to what's observed during vivid dreams, according to Ciclari's research. Sleepwalking isn't inherently problematic, Auerbach says. It's not a bad thing for your health or a good thing for your health, he says. It's more of an interesting phenomenon than a real cause for concern, although some research has found that sleepwalkers are more likely than regular snoozers to experience fatigue, daytime sleepiness, and insomnia, suggesting the habit may sometimes mess with the quality of sleep. More concerning are the safety issues that can arise when someone is up and about. People can trip or fall when they're half awake, or worse. A patient of Martin's once drove a car while sleeping, and a patient of Auerbach's fell off a second-story balcony. Usually the things people do when they're sleepwalking are much simpler behaviors, Martin says, but people sometimes do get themselves into trouble. When necessary, clinicians sometimes prescribe small doses of sedative benzodiazepine medications to discourage sleepwalking, Auerbach says. Stress reduction is also helpful, since sleepwalking tends to flare during periods of anxiety, he adds. Regular sleepwalkers should also consider taking safety precautions, like putting a gate at the top of their stairs or installing a security system that makes noise if the front door opens, Martin says. She says it's also worth seeing a sleep specialist to rule out other conditions, such as REM behavior disorder, which causes people to act out their dreams and can also lead to inadvertent self-harm. Finally, if you're the bedfellow of a sleepwalker, you may have heard the myth that you're not supposed to wake them while they're on the move. Barton says waking a somnambulist won't harm them beyond some momentary confusion, but the best thing you can do for a wandering loved one is gently guide them back to bed for some classic horizontal sleep. Up next, make food last longer. These simple storage tips will keep everything fresher. From Consumer Reports on Health. Perhaps that fresh fruit you bought a few days ago developed soft, mushy spots a lot faster than you expected. Or your favorite cheese was accidentally hidden behind other items in the fridge and now has specks of mold. Many of us end up throwing out more groceries than we'd like to, but a few smart steps can reduce the amount that goes into the garbage. These tips from nutrition experts, including Amy Keating, CR's registered dietitian, will help you waste less food. Number one, be smart about Best Buy labels. With the exception of infant formula, use by, best by, and similar dates on labels don't mean it's time to throw away unopened food. Instead, they indicate that a product will be at its peak of freshness on or before that date. But use your judgment to determine whether something still looks and smells okay. Number two, use all the little bits. Some parts of veggies you'd usually just toss, like the tops of beets, carrots, and turnips, can be sautéed or used in salads. You can also use broccoli stalks for soup. Celery leaves can likewise be added to soups and other dishes. Cook the tough, darker green outer leaves. The more tender inner leaves are tasty raw. Still other veggie ends, peels, and stems, chicken, pork, or beef bones, and shrimp shells can be frozen and used to make stock. Number three, chop a little at a time. When you buy certain large produce items, such as a cabbage or a melon, it's best not to chop it all up at once unless you're going to use it right away. With fruits and vegetables, chopping increases the surface area that's exposed to the air. This could shorten its shelf life. That's one reason pre-cut produce from a store tends to spoil faster than whole. Instead, cut up only as much as you need at the time. Number four, extend the life of food. Fresh berries can spoil very fast. To keep them fresher longer, store them in a covered dish with a layer of paper towel on the bottom. Don't wash berries or any produce before storing them in the fridge because the added moisture can encourage mold. Have an overload of hardy greens like kale? Blanch them and then pop them into the freezer for later use. This doesn't work for delicate greens like lettuce. You can also freeze bread, but keep it out of the fridge, which hastens staleness. Number five, salvage items on the edge. Hard cheese with a bit of mold is fine to eat as long as you cut away at least an inch around and below the spot. Soft cheese with any mold that isn't a result of the manufacturing process should be discarded. Use the same principle for firm veggies like cabbage, bell peppers, carrots with small mold spots. You can also roast some veggies that become wrinkly like bell peppers and tomatoes. Perk up wilted greens like lettuce and parsley by soaking them in ice water for a few minutes. Overripe fruit can be used in smoothies or homemade baked goods or frozen for later. Up next, On Your Mind, the question of the month from Consumer Reports on Health. This is in question and answer format. Question: if I take a statin, do I still need to be concerned about high cholesterol food? Answer: being attentive is wise. Statin users who follow a low cholesterol, low saturated fat diet that's rich in produce, whole grains, good fats, and lean protein get better protection than they do with cholesterol-lowering drugs alone, says Leslie Cho, MD, section head of preventive cardiology and rehabilitation at the Cleveland Clinic. The same goes for people whose bodies absorb a lot of cholesterol from the small intestine or convert a lot of saturated fat into LDL or bad cholesterol. Even if you're not in one of those categories, eating right may prevent the need to increase your statin dosage in the future.

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Ineligible listeners risk infringing on copyright laws, and KPBS Radio Reading Service is not responsible for any violations that may occur. Our service may not be redistributed without our written consent. 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
1: 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You are listening to AfterSight. This recording is intended solely for individuals who are blind or have low vision.
2: Hello, and thank you for joining us for our American Heritage program read by Chris Mihalik. The source of our program is AmericanHeritage.com. They Turned the World Upside Down by Richard Bell. In November 1773, few could have imagined that the fleet of ships carrying Chinese tea to ports across America would send the world to war and transform so many lives beyond recognition. The American Revolution did not involve just 13 of Britain's dozens of New World colonies. It was a global event that drew participants from all over the world, and in its consequences, both immediate and long-range, shook every quarter of the globe. The American Revolution set so much of the world as we know it in motion. Literally, it sent caravans of Navy vessels, cargo ships, and prison transports snaking across every ocean on the planet as part of an unprecedented migrants crisis that forced great flows of people, soldiers, sailors, refugees, fugitives, and convicts alike, out toward uncertain futures in alien lands. Just as important, it upended the economic system, disrupting supply chains and trade routes, and shook the political order to its core, securing freedom and sovereignty for millions while deferring or denying it for many millions more. As Thomas Paine told anxious colonists agonizing whether to break with Britain in 1776, we have it in our power to begin the world over again. As a child growing up outside London, I learned next to nothing about the American Revolution and its global ripple effects. The subject was conspicuously missing from classrooms and curricula. It is perhaps understandable that British people would rather not be reminded of the War of Independence at all, let alone reflect upon its world historical significance. But after moving to the United States and becoming a naturalized citizen, I discovered that a similar form of collective amnesia has long held most Americans in its grip. Unlike the British, Americans often delight in reliving the glories of their founding moment, and as a teacher, I've long found joy in seeing undergraduate students and public audience light up when we talk about it. However, they usually begin from a tightly blinkered frame of reference that neglects to acknowledge all the ways that individuals and communities, then as now, are entwined. Aside from a few nods to the Marquis de Lafayette, most basic textbook histories of the Revolutionary War typically overlook, minimize, or erase its transnational scope and complexity. This myopia dates back almost to the moment when the guns fell silent and the peace treaty was signed. As soon as American historians started writing about the Revolution more than two centuries ago, they began to omit and oversimplify its many foreign entanglements. For political reasons, they preferred to tell a simpler story in which plucky homegrown heroes faced down all the king's horses and all the king's men all on their own. The repetition of that mythic version has buttressed the belief that the fight for American independence was an event somehow separate from world history, but it was not. In fact, winning independence required a world war in all but name. What began as a domestic dispute over taxes, trading rights, and home rule soon metastasized into something much bigger and broader, pulling in enslaved people as well as native people and French and Spanish speakers living along the length of the Mississippi River. And it kept expanding outward, reverberating across every habitable continent and spreading tumult, uncertainty, and opportunity in all directions. Recovering the reach and resonance of the American Revolution helps us better understand every major actor, event, and turning point in that too familiar story. To tell it fully, then, is to place the Sons of Liberty, the Minutemen, and the members of the Continental Congress on the same stage as Black American freedom seekers, German relief troops, Irish privateers, Chinese tea pickers, Mohawk warriors, Sierra Leonean separatists, French sailors, Spanish blanket weavers, patriot POWs, Jamaican washerwomen, Indian rulers, loyalist war widows, and British peace activists. In short, the great task before us is to revisit and reimagine America's founding fight as a creation story in the making of our modern world. From its beginning, the leaders of the rebellion well understood the global reach and resonance of their great struggle. Benjamin Franklin, for example, worked tirelessly over the 8 years between 1775 and 1783 to kindle the Civil War within the British Empire into a worldwide blaze. In 1776 alone, he trekked to Canada to urge the Quebecois to rise up against British rule, drafted a German language handbill to provoke Hessian desertions from the king's ranks, and set out across the Atlantic to try to secure military alliances with France, Spain, and the Netherlands. Over the 90 months he spent in Europe, Franklin would continue to widen the American war in any way he could think of, hiring Irish sailors to raid British merchant shipping, toasting the victories of George III's enemies across South Asia, and recruiting Baron Steuben, the Prussian drill master, to rush to Valley Forge to whip the Continental Army into fighting shape. Franklin was also responsible for engineering the global peace settlement he signed in the French capital in 1783. His work to forge that Treaty of Paris not only secured the independence of the United States, it also authorized the new nation to push back the Spanish Empire's encroachment into the Illinois country and seize vast territories from native peoples, redrawing almost every boundary line in North America and pushing his own fledgling republic's western border 1,000 miles into the continent's vast interior. Even the Declaration of Independence anticipated that the fight for America's future would be the work of many hands in many places. On July 4, 1776, an Irish immigrant to Philadelphia worked late into the night to set the final text of the Declaration into type. John Dunlap had a contract to print all of Congress's official documents, and by morning, he had produced 200 identical copies on large sheets of Dutch paper destined for distribution across North America and around the Atlantic world. Everywhere it went, the Declaration announced its grand purpose, informing the international community that 13 British colonies had formed a new political union eager to join the powers of the earth. This was not simple courtesy. The delegates knew that they would need hard cash and generous credit from deep-pocketed trading partners, as well as more boots on the ground and massive naval support to defeat Britain. Just weeks earlier, Richard Henry Lee, the Virginian who first proposed separate nationhood, had reminded his colleagues in Congress that no state in Europe will either treat or trade with us so long as we consider ourselves subjects of Great Britain. Lee was convinced that a global declaration of the patriots' sincere ambitions for independence was the only means by which foreign alliances can be obtained. Seen in this light, the document Dunlap printed was actually a declaration of interdependence. This, translated into multiple languages immediately night of July 4th, is why the delegates had sent copies addressed to King Louis XVI of France and King Carlos III of Spain on the first ships bound for Europe on July 8th. That explains why John Adams drew up talking points for treaty negotiations with both nations just 10 days later. That explains why Congress dispatched Benjamin Franklin to Paris that fall. Those printed proclamations of intention and invitation reached Spain, Austria, and the Dutch Empire by the end of August, and France, Denmark, Switzerland, Poland, and the Italian states a few weeks later. It would take Franklin and his fellow envoys many months of lobbying to persuade Europe's great powers to sign official terms of military alliance. However, his team quickly secured their covert support in the form of money and supplies. As a result, the Continental Army soon received much-needed shipments of muskets and gunpowder sourced from arsenals in the French and Dutch Caribbean, and loans to pay soldiers' wages from donors in Spanish Cuba. The men and boys who benefited from this bounty of foreign assistance were themselves strikingly polyglot and pluralistic. The Continental Army's senior ranks boasted volunteer officers from as far afield as South America and Eastern Europe. Many rank-and-file enlistees were also recent immigrants, and Patriot regiments hummed with a cacophony of different tongues, accents, and dialects throughout the war. Among the Continental soldiers taken prisoner at the Battle of Trois-Rivières in Quebec in 1776, for instance, 89 of 200 told their redcoat captors they had been born overseas. King George's own coalition was no less multicultural, multilingual, and multinational. Warriors from more than a dozen native nations in the Trans-Appalachian West helped the Redcoats engage rebel forces, as did perhaps 25,000 black fugitives from slavery. 19,000 residents, white loyalists, also supplemented British troops, as did at least 8,000 Irishmen and more than 30,000 soldiers loaned to the king by the princes in the German states. When coupled with the Royal Navy's initially uncontested command of the seas, all this manpower was enough to provide the British cause in America with a critical early advantage. Indeed, one of General George Washington's greatest achievements was to avoid being cornered and forced to capitulate to these intimidating legions in the war's early years. Washington's wartime correspondence makes clear that he understood that the Patriots' most pressing priority was to divert British soldiers and sailors away from the American battlefront and tangle them up in costly, distracting operations elsewhere. Leaders in Congress agreed and sent out armadas of Patriot privateers to do just that, plundering British shipping around the Atlantic Rim and forcing Royal Navy warships to redeploy to convoy duty. Privateering was hugely hazardous work. The merchant ships might defend themselves with salvos of cannon fire that could smash flesh and bone into atoms. Thousands of seamen lost their lives to combat shipwreck or disease, leaving many colonial port towns decimated. One-third of the women in Marblehead, Massachusetts, were widowed when their husbands went missing at sea or died abroad. A quarter of Marblehead children never saw their fathers again. Still, despite the risks, Patriot privateers were relentless, sometimes raising false flags to maneuver closely to the targets that terrorized Britain's home waters and all the principal trading routes of its global empire for the best part of 8 years. While the Continental Navy only ever put 57 ships to sea, 1,600 vessels received letters of marque. Between them, they undertook thousands of cruises and made many spectacular hauls. Actuaries at Lloyd's of London, the insurance company, calculated that Patriot privateers captured at least 3,386 British ships during the war, including 26 slavers carrying 6,000 African captives. The scale of their campaign was staggering. Some 52,000 men and boys did this work. The laborers at sea stirred American shipyards to life and put food on their families' tables and cash in their wives' pocketbooks. The prizes they took, perhaps $1.6 billion in today's money, also buoyed the American economy, infusing it with commodities and much-needed capital and curbing hyperinflation. The privateers wrought outsized impacts upon the British enemies, too. Their hauls not only included enormous cargoes of consumer products like sugar, rum, meat, and fish, but also massive consignments of intercepted military supplies like coal, pistols, rigging, and gunpowder that had been destined for battlefront or the Royal Navy. Evidently, then, privateers were an essential arm of the Patriot War effort. They managed to capture nearly 10% of Britain's merchant fleet, forcing infuriated Royal Navy commanders to divert precious warships to convoy duty and spiking shipping insurance rates to ruinous levels. Depredations raised the price of war for every British businessman with mercantile interests and drove many of them to call for an immediate ceasefire. Nor was it just the men in the counting houses in Bristol, Liverpool, and London who felt the scorpion sting. The damage done by Patriot privateers increased every Briton's cost of living and war weariness, pushing the public to consider the unsettling possibility that the rebels were impressive antagonists and that Britannia was not, in fact, invincible. In retaliation, leaders in London licensed thousands of privateers of their own, dispatching them from crown-controlled ports like New York City, Halifax, and Kingston. Royal Navy admirals also ordered their captains to use every means in your powers to take, burn, sink, and destroy all and every pirate or rebel, and to do your utmost to lay waste and destroy every town or place from whence pirates are fitted out. The British armed forces threw themselves into that task, torching Patriots' privateers' bases in Martha's Vineyard, New Haven, and New London, capturing their crews wherever they could find them, and then stashing them in temporary detention facilities in Rhode Island, Jamaica, Quebec, Nova Scotia, Newfoundland, and Gibraltar. The Patriots' real breakthrough came in 1778 and 9. When the fleets of Spain and France finally joined this contest, they set about turning all of the world's oceans into battlefields. Spain pushed the conflict into the Gulf of Mexico, the Mediterranean Sea, and the English Channel, while France went on the offensive almost everywhere else. In the Caribbean, French admirals set their sights on the conquest of sugar islands like Jamaica, the diamonds in King George's glittering imperial crown. To garrison those vulnerable treasure houses, Britain had to reassign regiments from tours of duty in North America and abandon Philadelphia, the biggest prize the Redcoats had taken so far. Over in India, French strategists succeeded in forging a pivotal new anti-British alliance with Hyder Ali, the Muslim ruler of the Kingdom of Mysore. In 1780, he dispatched no less than 80,000 troops to try to seize a British stronghold in Madras. That Mysorean invasion force contained nearly 10 times the number of soldiers General Washington would have at his command as he led the Continental Army into battle the following year against Lord Cornwallis at Yorktown. The Patriots' success in drawing foreign partners into the war was essential to achieving American independence. Britain ultimately lost not only because of Washington's extraordinary tenacity in the war's several mainland theaters, but also because the king's men had to stage long sieges, wage desperate naval battles, and take mounting casualties on too many other fronts spread too far apart. Ministers in London directed the fortunes of 100,000 troops during the conflict's climactic final stages. Yet those soldiers and sailors had to stretch across a vast global canvas, leaving fewer than 3 in 10 of them to try to rout the insurgents in North America. Still, there was nothing inevitable about the outcome of the Revolutionary War. In truth, the Patriots' path to victory was a near decade-long slog, characterized by a string of strange bedfellows, strained alliances, and dramatic reversals. No one was ever certain what would happen next. That stark reality forced both sides to wage slash-and-burn propaganda campaigns designed to sow doubt and disinformation among their enemies. Britain's loyalist supporters, for instance, tried repeatedly to weaponize their fellow colonists' reflexive fear of foreigners, spreading ugly rumors that French Catholic soldiers had orders to persecute American Protestants, claimed that their lands were King Louis, and banned speaking of English. For their part, Samuel Adams and Paul Revere each worked hard to persuade Irishmen, Hessians, indigenous people, and former slaves to defect to the Patriot side, Meanwhile, over in Britain, a vibrant anti-war movement brought on motion after motion in Parliament to cease fire and end all offensive operations against the rebels. From the first shots at Lexington and Concord in 1775 to the last cannon blast at Cuddalore in southern India in 1783, the American Revolution broke boundaries and crossed borders. Indeed, the decisive role played by international allies like France and Spain is only one part of this sprawling story. While the United States rose from the wreckage of the war to take its place as the youngest member of the family of nations, many other communities caught up in it had to fight just as long and just as hard to find their own footing in the brave new world that followed. For enslaved people, the revolution was a fierce campaign to stage the largest exodus out of bondage since biblical times. For native people, the war marked a dangerous fork in the road, stirring famine, spurring a massive refugee crisis, and permanently shifting the balance of power in the heart of the continent. None of these men, women, and children were mere spectators to America's great struggle for liberty. They were essential stakeholders, and the stakes were enormous. Indeed, American independence was nothing less than a geopolitical earthquake, an event of such magnitude and strength that Thomas Jefferson later described the Declaration, the new nation's birth certificate, as an instrument pregnant with the fate of the world. Within the British Empire, for instance, the war's shocks and aftershocks demonstrated that the king's hold over his overseas colonies was neither permanent nor invincible. That revelation prodded insurgents and British possessions from Ireland to Sierra Leone to take to the streets to assert their own ambitions for economic and political autonomy over the decades to come. American independence also cut the number of enslaved people laboring under Britain's flag by 500,000, knocking the pro-slavery lobby in London off balance and dramatically diminishing its political power. Activists there leveraged this wholly anticipated outcome to accelerate the rise of an organized anti-slavery campaign after 1783. The patriots' dreams of liberty ricocheted around much of the rest of the planet, too, pushing questions about human dignity, popular sovereignty, and citizenship toward the top of the global agenda, and equipping rights seekers everywhere with a potent new vocabulary. Of course, the patriots' fight for self-determination would not break the grip of every entrenched political hierarchy. In fact, in some places, it produced decidedly reactionary results. In the Spanish Empire, for instance, senior ministers responded to events in the Americas with an authoritarian crackdown to bolster imperial control. Nor did the rebellion bring on the abrupt collapse of the British Empire. King George surrendered 13 of his mainland colonies to the newly United States, but held tight to more commercially valuable possessions elsewhere. The British Empire emerged from the maelstrom arguably stronger and more ambitious than ever, having offloaded the most troublesome properties. 60,000 loyal asylum seekers displaced by war fanned out to other British colonies in its aftermath. Their arrival helped to tighten the reins of loyal rule over Canada, the Caribbean, and India, and to extend the king's dominion further into Africa, Asia, and Australia. In a broad view of the revolution, pulling together many separate strands of research conducted by historians in a variety of specialties, we can see seven core arguments. First, the revolution stirred the mass migration and circulation of enormous numbers of people across a sweeping stage. Second, the human cost of this eight-year war was catastrophic for many of those caught up in its tides. Third, the war was not an invincible march to patriot victory, but instead the highly contingent result of improbable choices and last-minute improvisations. Fourth, naval power was an important key to military success, and what happened at sea often mattered just as much as what happened on land. Fifth, the governments, soldiers, and civilians who wrestled for global advantage often acted on the understanding that trade was power. Sixth, the patriot struggle for self-determination stirred imperial authorities to increase oversight and security over their remaining colonial subjects. Seventh, This was a conflict in which the call for liberty rang around the world as never before. Mobility, catastrophe, contingency, sea power, commerce, security, liberty. These seven essential themes come into clear focus when we frame the Revolutionary War in transnational terms. Looking at the war through a global lens also reveals that the fight for American independence stirred a repressive crackdown on imperial subjects in many other places around the world. After the ignominy of losing 13 rebel colonies, the British government tightened administrative reins over Canada, the Caribbean, Ireland, India, and Sierra Leone, turned prison hulks into common sites across the ports from Jamaica to eastern Australia, and sent waves of refugee loyalists to lay the groundwork to further expand Britain's global footprint. These were not isolated impulses. The Spanish government also escalated authoritarian control over its own vast New World dominions after the war. Even the United States joined in. After independence, the various state governments dispatched their citizens to thrust decisively westward, vanquishing native peoples who stood in their path, and asserting American occupation in ways that track closely with the practices and policies of their imperial competitors. Yet freedom, too, was on the march as a result of a Revolutionary War, a conflict in which the call for self-determination rang out as never before. In the decades to come, the patriots' call to liberty would push questions about human rights, citizenship, and sovereignty toward the top of the global agenda for the first time. It would fuel the anti-slavery fight around the world. And while the British Empire did not suddenly collapse at war's end in 1783, the dream of liberty that sparked the American Revolution coursed into political circuits in every culture and language. In the 250 years since 1776, rebels, separatists, and statemakers on every settled continent have crafted more than 100 declarations of independence in imitation of the American original, marking the halting but unmistakable emergence of a world of nation-states from the ashes of a world of empires. In 1776, Benjamin Franklin's friend Thomas Paine had assured anxious colonists agonizing whether to break with Britain that we have it in our power to begin the world over again. In Paris in 1783, Franklin chose to hope that the dawn of that new world was finally breaking. Thank you for joining us for American Heritage Program, read by Chris Mihalik.
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3: 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Best places to travel in the U.S. as a family. And pictured with the article is a family of three. They have their backs facing the camera. They are on the foreground of rocks, and there's a mountain lake in front of them, and there's a snowy mountain behind the lake. It's a cloudy, partly cloudy day, and they have on some jackets and hiking boots, hiking clothes, by Julian Stein. Many of my favorite childhood memories come from trips my family took when I grew up. Travel can be extremely advantageous in expanding your child's horizons and palates. Who says you have to have a passport to experience a different culture? Our country has so many amazing natural wonders and historic, fun-filled cities, you could plan trips for years and never leave the U.S. Determine your priorities. Before you commit to any trip, it is essential that you decide what kind of trip you want to go on. Factors like your kids' ages and your family's interest and your budget will help you decide where to go. Here are some questions about types of trips, categories to consider. Are you hoping for a vacation, chill and relaxing, or a trip, go, go, go, sightseeing? Does your family prefer adventuring outdoors or exploring a new city? What can your kids handle when it comes to logistics like car time, flying, and excursions? What excites your kids and you too? Do your kids prefer theme parks to historical sites, building a sandcastle, or hiking to a wild bison or rushing waterfall? The nature of the Great West never fails to take my breath away. 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The secret sauce. Fly into a city like Phoenix, Denver, or Las Vegas and spend a little time there and then go explore nature. The city life. The great thing about the city is there are always things to do for every age. My family typically plans a combination of city sightseeing and nature excursions. There are a few things to do in popular cities across the country. New York City, New York, Times Square, Statue of Liberty, Broadway plays, Twin Towers, Memorial, Empire State Building, afternoon tea at the Plaza, Central Park, the High Line, Chelsea Market, FAO Schwartz, Rockefeller Center, San Francisco, California, Golden Gate Bridge, Painted Ladies, Cable Car Ride, Ferry Building, Marketplace, Palace of Fine Arts, Pier 39, and the See the Seals, Alcatraz, 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Beyond the beach. 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Gotta love a trip to Gulf Shores, Alabama, or Destin, Florida. But consider spicing up your beach trip by trying a new location that also offers other attractions outside of the beach. San Diego, California, Sea to Seals, day trip to Carlsbad, Tulips, Legoland, California, San Diego Zoo, USS Midway Museum, Old Town San Diego, Florida Keys, Key West Shiprock Museum, Piratey, Turtle Hospital, Robbie's of Islamordia, Island Morita, Feed the Tarpon, the Overseas Highway, Dolphin Research Center, Outer Banks, North Carolina, The Lost Colony, Roanoke History, Wright Brothers National Memorial, Kitty Hawk, Aquarium on Roanoke Island, Jeep Tour of Wild Horses in Corolla, Miami, Florida, Brickwell Downtown Miami, Bayside Marketplace, Little Havana, Everglades, Airport, Wynwood Walls, Charleston, South Carolina, Walk the District, Charleston City Market, King Street, The Battery, White Point Garden, Magnolia Plantations and Garden, Hawaii, The Upgrade of a Lifetime, Volcano, Pearl Harbor, Luau's, Waterfalls, Jungle Fruit Stands. Best for whether your teen is hoping for more than just beach time or you're wanting stroller-friendly activities, these beach city combos will work for almost everyone. Great if your family wants beach, but also some shopping, museums, cultural experiences. Don't miss. Even if you're not beach people, some of the best moments come from being in the water. Try a boat ride, a pier, or over the pier, or a Highway 1-esque drive for good views. Good to know. You can typically find several epic free activities no matter where you go. You don't have to break the bank in order to have a good time. This is the secret sauce. Breaking up your beach days will help you to enjoy them even more. Whether you're planning an extensive 10-day trip or a spur-of-the-moment weekend getaway, you won't regret exploring these incredible sites across the U.S. with your kids. I can testify. Those memories will last a lifetime and will bond you closer as a family. Couple of ads on this page. Make a splash this spring break. Experience marine life, dining, education, and rides all in one unforgettable spring break destination at the Downtown Aquarium. And there's two pictures of kids at the aquarium. One is a kid is reaching into a tank. There's a parent there with him, and I can't tell what the sea life is in the water. And the other one, it's two girls looking at some type of projected 40-year camps, expanding horizons, Cosmosphere, cosmo.org/camps, 1100 North Plum Street, Hutchinson, Kansas, 67501, camp registration classes soon. 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We can help, but you have to take the first step. 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Things we love. Marching into spring. Spring is officially here. Whether you're already itching to be done with school or just ready to spend some quality time outside, we've got the best picks for you to enjoy the start to the spring season. From things to make going outside with the fam easier to goodies for the kiddos to enjoy outside and the rainy days, we've got you covered. Number one, Geo Safari Kid Binoculars. Kids will love using these binocs this spring to get up close and personal with nature without actually getting all that close. It's a must-have for the littles who are curious but a little skittish about bugs and whatnot. $99.Amazon.com. And pictured are the binoculars. They are shaped kind of like a fish. And pictured behind that are the same binoculars, but in the packaging that says Geo Safari Kidnoculars. Number two, play mat and toy storage bag. Portable play mat that'll double as storage for your top's favorite toys. A must-have for any parents who are constantly on the go with their baby in tow. $29.99 at Amazon.com. And pictured is the play mat. It has whales on it, and there is a backpack that it goes in. It also has whales pictured on it. Number three, Java Sock. Durable, flexible, and portable. The Java Sock is perfect for stopping puddles on your desk or in your cup holders while keeping your hands dry and the ice drink still cold. $16.99, sok-it.com. And pictured is the Java Sock cup holder. It's got like a drink inside of the cup holder with a straw. The cup holder has a pretty picture on it with leaves in the colors of pink and blue. Number four, Cotopaxi Day Pack. It's time to go outside, and what's better than a day pack that will survive being stuffed in a locker, used as a pillow in the park, and dragged onto the bus. $65 at Cotopaxi.com. And pictured is the Cotopaxi backpack. It looks like the size of a day pack in the colors of orange, green, yellow, and dark navy blue with red zippers. Number five, busy ideas for bored kids. From spoon races to bubble painting and life-size board games, a set of cards is chock full of ideas to inspire play and keep boredom at bay. Choose from 50 ideas that are a sure fit to lift any kiddo's spirits and bring joy to their day. Crateandbarrel.com. And pictured are a yellow container. It says Busy Ideas for Bored Kids, Joyful Edition. And there's cartoon pictures of kites, bicycles, notebooks, trees. It looks like a Christmas tree, a daisy, and a rainbow. There are two ads on page 17, Rocky Mountain Theater for Kids and Teens. 26 summer camps, younger company, ages 5 through 8. Minecraft, Lilo and Stitch, Alice in Wonderland, Land, K-pop Demon Hunters, Trolls, Greatest Showman. 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And pictured are several kids in a play. They're in various costumes. There is a set of stairs behind them decorated in rainbows, and there are these pyramid structures with bricks in the background. 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And there's a code to scan. And on the back page of the magazine, there is a full-page ad, National Jewish Health for Kids. 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Breathing science is life. And pictured is a girl in pigtails about 7 years old holding a blue basketball. There's a logo on the basketball that says, Ah, Lungs, Hope. And she is wearing a bright blue t-shirt and yellow bright pants. And this completes the magazine for this month. So I'm going to go to the website and read Kids Eat Free by Amelia Rossler. And pictured is a child of about 6 years old eating what looks like a slice of pizza. 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Feeding a family can add up fast, especially when eating out. 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And then there is Ben and Jerry's Free Cone Day is April 14th. 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Denver welcomes Restaurant Madeline by Amelia Rossler. And pictured is the restaurant owner and standing in front of his restaurant. Chef Quincy Cherrett named his restaurant after his niece, Madeline. Denver's dining scene is welcoming a new addition this spring with Madeline, a brick-and-mortar restaurant focused on seasonal, technique-driven dishes with a modern sense of creativity. Opening in the former Fruition space at 1313 East Avenue, the family-run concept will seat 48 guests. Guests are welcome to stop in for a casual weeknight dinner or a special occasion, as Madeline is designed to be a place where guests feel welcome and relaxed, encouraging conversation and connection. Madeline's menu will showcase signature dishes such as rotating seasonal house-made pastas and seared halibut with fresh green curry, alongside rotating seasonal plates that emphasize high-quality ingredients. The approach works to be ingredient-first and unfussy, allowing flavors and craftsmanship to speak. The beverage menu aims to mirror the kitchen's philosophy by offering a curated variety of innovative cocktails. A strong by-the-glass wine program will support both spontaneous craving visit and the celebratory meals. Madeline is run by Chef Quincy Cherrett, whose experience includes Denver destinations like Death & Company, Izakaya Den, and Sushi Den. Cherrett has also built his career in respected kitchens throughout the Mountain West and Denver. In recent years, Cherrett has launched 22 provisions as a food truck and stall concept, followed by Eloise, a bistro-style concept, and Avanti Food Hall. The restaurant is named after Cherrett's newborn niece, a deep personal connection that reflects the restaurant's family-centered spirit. Guests can follow for updates, behind-the-scenes progress, and opening details at MadelineDNVR on Instagram. Thank you for joining us for the Parent Podcast, read by Angie Flynn. Thank you for joining us for the parenting program. My name is Angie Flynn. Thank you for joining us for the parenting program. My name is Angie Flynn.

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2: Good morning. This is Kelly Addy with the Radio Reading Services for the Cincinnati Association for the Blind and Visually Impaired, and I'll be reading the Washington Post today, June 16th, 2026. In headline news, Trump claims victory over Iran, but deal is silent on nuclear weapons. President Trump said Monday that the Strait of Hormuz

will fully reopen to shipping traffic by Friday, the day that senior U.S. and Iranian officials plan to meet in Geneva for a ceremony to mark an end to the four-month war and kick off weeks of negotiations about Iran's nuclear program. The president celebrated a deal he said would eventually return oil prices to pre-war levels, saying that markets were shooting up like a rocket in reaction to the decision to end the war. But core elements of an enduring agreement remained unsolved and is subject to talks over the next 2 months, officials said. With the substance of Iran's nuclear ambitions punted to future negotiations to speed the reopening of the shipping bottleneck. Trump, Vice President J.D. Vance, and Iranian parliamentary speaker Mohammad Bagheer Ghalibaf virtually signed the preliminary deal Sunday ahead of a Friday ceremony to be held in Geneva, U.S. officials familiar with the process said, speaking on the condition of anonymity. But one of the people familiar with the details of the negotiations warned that it will be weeks before shipping traffic returns to normal through the strait as ships test whether passage is safe. The discordant messages speak to the challenge Trump faces in selling a deal that falls far short of the regime change that he initially embraced. It is also unclear whether Tehran made any commitments about curtailing its ballistic missile program, an issue on which Iran hawks have long focused. Critics of the deal that President Barack Obama made with Iran to restrict its nuclear program long complained that Tehran's missile production continued unfettered. The main thing is that Iran will not have a nuclear weapon. They fully agreed to that with strong policing powers, Trump said Monday in Evian-les-Bains, France, speaking alongside French President Emmanuel Macron ahead of a summit with world leaders. The Iran deal that we made is going to bring a lot of success to the world because the oil was really blocked up there for a while, Trump said, adding that by Friday, the Strait of Hormuz would be completely open. The critical waterway saw the transit of 20% of global energy supplies before the war. His optimistic assessment contrasted with that of a senior U.S. official familiar with the negotiation. They cautioned that ships may have different risk tolerances about chancing the passage through the strait, where minesweepers are expected to begin work on removing explosives that Iranian forces have laid since March. We probably won't return to normal in 2 weeks, but we will see a significant increase in strait traffic, a senior U.S. official said, briefing reporters on the condition of anonymity. A spokesman for Iran's foreign ministry, Esmael Bakai, said Monday that Iran intended to keep charging fees for passage through the strait that would cover navigation services, environmental protection, and ship insurance. Trump's war on Iran and this week's tentative peace agreement will be central to talks in France on the shores of Lake Geneva, where select world leaders are gathering this week. Trump arrived there Monday afternoon and was set to speak to a sweep of European and Persian Gulf leaders over the next 2 days. Leaders of the Group of Seven world economies have been hit hard by the spike in energy prices set off by the Iran war, and Trump has blasted allies and partners for what he has said is insufficient support for his military effort. The details of the deal have not yet been published, leaving American and Iranian officials to spin their own versions. Trump on Monday trumpeted the Memorandum of Understanding as a major step toward keeping Iran from developing a nuclear weapon and declared a swift resumption of Strait of Hormuz shipping traffic, whose halt has driven up energy prices around the world. While both countries agreed that a memorandum had been signed, their public statements offered conflicting versions of what was in the document. A senior U.S. administration official said that the current deployment of U.S. forces in the region would remain during the 60 days of negotiations. The agreement contemplates a reduction of forces in the region with completion of the final deal. A statement issued by Iran's Supreme National Security Council said only that as of Monday, the U.S. naval blockade against Iran is terminated immediately and completely. In other world news, Israelis denounced Trump's deal with Iran in Jerusalem a catastrophe, a bad deal, an agreement that throws a lifeline to the murderous regime in Tehran among Israeli Prime Minister Netanyahu's supporters and critics alike in the media and on social media. The mood was clear as Israelis woke up Monday to news of a peace agreement between the United States and Iran. President Trump's deal is not one that many in Israel like. Iran, they say, will remain a threat.
The question now is whether Trump's deal is one that Netanyahu will stomach or one he will seek to derail. Trump, in brief, expletive punctuated interview Sunday, already accused the Israeli leader of jeopardizing the accord. Caught between Trump's public browbeating and broad discontent at home, Netanyahu faces a challenge like never before over how to navigate the next 2 months, a delicate period in which Washington and Tehran will negotiate the deals of how to reopen the Strait of Hormuz and remove Iran's nuclear material in exchange for the release of billions in frozen Iranian assets, the lifting of U.S. sanctions, and an end to hostilities in Lebanon. For 2 weeks in the lead up to Trump's accord with Tehran, Netanyahu already showed that he could play the spoiler by bombing Hezbollah, the Iranian-backed Lebanese militant group, in retaliation for what Israeli officials say were Hezbollah attacks on Israel. In the chaotic hours before the deal was announced late Sunday Eastern Time, Israel again struck the southern suburbs of Beirut, the Lebanese capital, in response to 3 Hezbollah drones launched at Israel, prompting a threat of a ballistic missile barrage from Iran and the expletive-laden rebukes from Trump. Unlike many other leaders who welcomed the accord to end the war, which has damaged the global economy, Netanyahu did not immediately issue a statement. When asked about the deal during remarks to the press Monday night, he said it was up to Trump. "This is his decision. He is leading it. I expressed my opinion," Netanyahu told reporters in Jerusalem. "On the other hand, we have our interest. I am committed to ensuring there is no nuclear threat." Others were quick to slam the deal. "Trump's agreement does not bind us." Itamar Ben-Gvir, Netanyahu's national security minister and an influential far-right leader, posted Monday morning on X, "Israel is not subject to the U.S., and we are independent and sovereign." Israeli officials, including Ben-Gvir, have remained consistently defiant in recent days, insisting that they will not refrain from striking Hezbollah, as Iran and Trump have demanded, or withdraw Israeli troops from Lebanon. Netanyahu's rivals have voiced similar positions, arguing that the prime minister cannot sacrifice Israel's national security to appease Hezbollah's patron, Iran, or a U.S. president whose interests are increasingly incompatible with those of Israel. The mounting pressure on Netanyahu from across the Israeli political spectrum and the Israeli military establishment could place the conflict in Lebanon and the broader U.S.-Iran peace talks on a hair trigger and deepen a public split between Israel and the U.S. that is unlike anything seen in recent years. After linking arms in late February to undertake the fierce bombing campaign that assassinated Iran's Supreme Leader Ali Khamenei and other senior political and military leaders, Trump and Netanyahu sharply diverged in their political imperatives. For Trump, the war proved deeply unpopular at home, where he has faced pummeling poll numbers amid spiking prices, notably for gasoline, and rising opposition in Congress, where House Republicans voted this month to block him from further strikes on Iran. Netanyahu, facing a national election this fall, has every incentive to continue fighting, especially in Lebanon, where Hezbollah, siding with Iran, has launched unrelenting strikes on northern Israel. And in tech news, how Anthropic lost the White House's trust and then its flagship product. Trump administration officials began weighing sanctions on Anthropic weeks before they demanded the company take its latest and most advanced artificial intelligence model offline, after a dispute shattered the White House's already fragile trust in the company, according to 2 White House officials who spoke on the condition of anonymity. Several weeks ago, Anthropic gave the administration a list of 111 organizations slated to receive advanced access to Mythos, its newest model, one of the officials said, with companies around the world clamoring for the technology after Anthropic warned it could dramatically enhance hackers' capabilities. Officials reviewed the list and signed off. But Anthropic later disclosed that the list had ballooned and roughly 50 additional entities had already received access. Senior officials began to consider using export controls to claw back the technology after the company did not identify the new recipients for days. When Anthropic finally turned over the names, the administration discovered that one recipient was a South Korean telecommunications company the administration suspected of having ties to China. Anthropic quickly revoked the firm's access to Mythos, said a person close to Anthropic who spoke again on the condition of anonymity.
But the episode badly damaged officials' confidence in the company's ability to safeguard sensitive technology. They expanded it too far and wide, one of the officials said. Officials at the Defense Department, CIA, and National Security Agency pushed to move ahead with export controls, but others in the administration cautioned against taking such a drastic step. So when Amazon alerted the administration last week to a security vulnerability in Anthropic's new model, officials saw it as the latest in a series of lapses. They concluded it was time to ask Trump to authorize export controls, forcing Anthropic to pull the model just 3 days after it became widely available to customers. The person close to Anthropic said that the Trump administration threatened export controls for the first time on Friday in the wake of the Amazon findings. The company did not withhold the name of a partner with Mythos Access and shared it with national security partners. The showdown marks a striking escalation in the Trump administration's approach to artificial intelligence after previously pushing a light-touch regulatory approach. By using national security authorities to force a leading U.S. AI company to withdraw a flagship product, the White House has signaled a willingness to intervene directly in the development and distribution of cutting-edge AI models, potentially setting a new precedent for the government's oversight of the industry's most powerful systems. The dispute has also brought together some administration officials who have spent months battling over the government's approach to Mythos, uniting them against a common enemy, Anthropic, one of the officials said. The White House declined to comment. And Air Force B-52 bomber crashes in California, killing all eight on board. A U.S. bomber aircraft crashed Monday shortly after takeoff at Edwards Air Force Base in Southern California, killing all people on board. The crash occurred during a routine test mission of the B-52 Stratofortress at 11:20 a.m., Air Force officials said in a statement. We lost eight great Americans, Colonel James Hayes, deputy commander of the 412th Test Wing at the base, said at a news conference. This crash is deemed to be unsurvivable, and right now our thoughts and prayers are with the families of those that lost their loved ones. The plane crashed immediately after takeoff and burst into flames, Hayes said. Military officials are investigating but do not have any indication as to what caused the crash. Those on board were a mixed crew of military, government civilians, and government contractors supporting this test mission. Aircraft manufacturer Boeing confirmed two of its employees were killed. We extend our deepest condolences to the loved ones of the eight crew members who lost their lives, the company said in a statement. The B-52 airframe, in service since the 50s, is one of the Air Force's nuclear-capable bombers. The service has about 70 B-52s remaining in its inventory. Most are based at Barksdale Air Force Base in Louisiana and Minot Air Force Base in North Dakota, and some are kept at Edwards for testing. The bomber typically carries a crew of five. Edwards, north of Los Angeles, is the Air Force's primary base to test and develop new aircraft and weapons. A Washington Post analysis of radar tracking data of the plane's final seconds show a drastic descent. The aircraft initially flew northeast at around 11:10, gradually turning farther north before abruptly hooking northwest and plunging at a rate of more than 5,000 feet per minute. Video captured by local news stations showed a smoldering blackened crash site on the airfield where the plane went down. The eight-engine intercontinental aircraft is the military's oldest strategic bomber. Over the years, it has undergone engine and wing overhauls as the Air Force intends to keep the bomber flying for 100 years. The Air Force has been under immense pressure for months, having surged fighter aircraft, bombers, and refueling tankers into the Middle East to support U.S. military operations against Iran. B-52 flights over the country symbolize what Joint Chief of Staff Chairman General Dan Kane said was an American air dominance over Iran. In March, six U.S. troops were killed in a mid-air collision of two Air Force KC-135 refuelers. The incident, which occurred over Iraq, involved aircraft supporting the Iran war. Dave Deptula, retired three-star Air Force general and dean of the Mitchell Institute for Aerospace Studies, said the bomber involved in Monday's crash was built in the early 60s, illustrating how the service has stretched its aged fleet. Today's Air Force is the oldest and smallest in its entire history. America cannot continue to ask an aging, shrinking Air Force to respond,
to its national security needs without additional resources. And in world news, China controls trade choke points beyond rare earth. It's squeezing them. Singapore, China's quietly expanding its export control regime against U.S. and American allies, reaching beyond rare earth minerals to pinch choke points that affect key U.S. industries, according to investors, business leaders, and supply chain analysts. The Chinese government last year flexed its trade muscle in response to Trump's tariffs by imposing a sweeping set of restrictions on rare earth minerals, which are essential in a wide variety of tech products and produced predominantly in China. During Trump's recent trip to Beijing, which he called very successful, China agreed to address U.S. concerns about its limits on rare earth, according to the White House readout. But in the years since it announced the curbs on rare earths, Beijing has expanded and flexed control over an ever-growing list of exports, becoming more adept in manipulating the outflow of goods to extract political concessions from Washington and maintain its commercial edge. Having used its dominance over rare earths to blunt Trump's tariff campaign and pursue other geopolitical goals, such as punish Japan for its position on Taiwan, Beijing now has ambitions to shape the behavior of companies and countries around the world, said Lisa Tobin, who served as China director at the National Security Council during the Trump and Biden administrations. Their intention is to weaponize other supply chains beyond just rare earths. China is pursuing these new restrictions at the same time it is working to cut its reliance on U.S. supplied items such as advanced computer chips. The effect, analysts say, is a country increasingly capable of and willing to inflict pain on other economies while insulating itself from return attacks. According to a survey by the U.S.-China Business Council released this week, more than one-third of its member companies said they have been impacted by Chinese export controls in the last year, with auto and logistics companies hit the most. Raw and refined minerals are the tip of the iceberg, the research agency Rhodium Group warned in a recent note, which described Beijing's leverage extending up and down industrial supply chains to include goods like silicone wafers, permanent magnets, LEDs, and battery materials. These intermediate manufacturing sectors create an additional layer of choke points, which Beijing is targeting, Rhodium Group said. Policy advisors in China, such as Wang Minghu, director of research at the State Council's Department of Industrial Economy, argue that new export controls are designed to help China respond to containment and suppression efforts by the U.S. But others say Beijing's campaign is more than defensive. There's a logic to these export controls, and it's not purely retaliatory, said Camille Boyenos, an associate director at the Rhodium Group. Beijing is proactively using its export controls to maintain its choke points. Some of China's new restrictions have been codified, often by designating goods as dual use, meaning they could have military applications, but many residents have been issued informally many restrictions have been issued informally, causing sudden disruptions to business activity without any official explanation. Take, for example, the complex machinery needed to manufacture solar cells. By some estimates, China controls more than 80% of global solar manufacturing. In 2024, according to data from the China Photovoltaic Industry Association, China produced 92% of cells and 97% of the wafers used as building blocks for solar panels. To reestablish these supply chains in the U.S., especially as artificial intelligence drives massive increases in energy demand, American companies need to buy production tools made predominantly in China. Elon Musk, who has said he wants to add 100 gigawatts worth of solar power manufacturing capacity to the U.S., earlier this year began talks to buy machines for a Chinese company called Suzhou Maxwell. But in March, Chinese authorities told Suzhou Maxwell to pause negotiations with Musk's company, Tesla and SpaceX, and not to sell the machinery for now, according to two people working in China's solar industry with direct knowledge of the intervention and who spoke on the condition of anonymity. There was no official paperwork, these two people said, but the government made its position clear.
If you really wanted to export it, you can export it. Everyone is just afraid. Let's see. To the wider business community, these restrictions are part of Beijing's efforts to show that its control extends beyond rare earths, said Cameron Johnson, a Shanghai-based supply chain consultant. And the dirty secret in your soap. Antibacterial soap may be breeding superbugs. Modern medicine is widely successful at stopping infections that breach the body's defenses, but far more lives, have probably been saved by basic hygiene and clean water that prevent them in the first place. Good hygiene has virtually eliminated once feared diseases like cholera, typhoid, and dysentery in the developed world by breaking the chain of disease transmission. If the rest of the world had greater access to it, the World Health Organization estimates 1.4 million deaths could be prevented each year. That's why readers of BMJ, formerly the British Medical Journal, voted the sanitary revolution the greatest medical advance since 1840, ahead of antibiotics and anesthesia. Hygiene not only saves lives, it sells. Since the 50s, companies have been adding antimicrobial compounds to soaps, touting their effectiveness at killing 99.9% of germs. These antimicrobial soaps are mostly hygiene theater. Scientists say plain soap and water is just as effective. Worse, these unnecessary compounds may be contributing to a newer problem, resistance to life-saving antibiotics. The coronavirus pandemic supercharged the use of antimicrobial products despite their ineffectiveness against a largely airborne disease. Their active ingredients are now found in hand soap, laundry detergent, cosmetics, and more, plus the blood and breast milk of many Americans. Here's why plain soap and water remain your best bet. Skim your groceries cleaning aisle and you'll find antimicrobial claiming to kill 99.9% of bacteria. Plain soap a few feet away offers a similar promise to wash away germs. Both claims are true for different reason. Soap molecules have two ends, one that loves oil and one that loves water. The oil-loving end breaks up oily grime and, like a little crowbar, pierces the exterior membrane that encloses many germs. The water-loving end then ensures everything goes down the drain with the rinse water. Soap, in other words, mostly removes rather than kills. Antimicrobial chemicals just focus on the latter. The ingredients, often ammonium compound like benzalkonium chloride that are also known as quats, kill microbes directly, typically by rupturing their external membrane. The end result, however, is virtually identical. Both plain soap and antimicrobial products dispatch the offending bacteria or viruses, reducing your chances of getting sick. In fact, decades of studies have found no difference in illness between homes that use antimicrobial products and those that don't. A 2007 peer-reviewed analysis of 27 studies in clinical infectious diseases found that triclosan, a powerful antimicrobial, was no more effective than plain soap at preventing symptoms of infectious illness or lowering bacterial levels on people's hands. In laboratory studies, triclosan-resistant bacteria show increased resistance to antibiotics, evidence that antimicrobials in soaps are not just ineffective, but could contribute to the evolution of superbugs. There was no independent peer-reviewed evidence that those soaps remove more pathogenic bacteria than plain soap in a typical hand-washing situation or reduced illness in households. It was just marketing. In 2016, the Food and Drug Administration considered banning these potent biocides for home use, but decided not to. The agency did ban 19 active ingredients, including triclosan, from home antiseptic wash products. It found manufacturers had not proved these antimicrobial ingredients were safe for daily long-term use or more effective than plain soap. But the FDA left a crucial loophole. The industry got 1 year to prove the safety and effectiveness of three other chemicals that could replace triclosan: chloroxylenol, and two compounds known as quats. Oh, I'm not even going to try to pronounce them. They're so long. That initial 12 months of regulatory purgatory has long expired, but the deferrals have been extended for a decade despite growing evidence of health risk.
More than a third of the U.S. disinfectant market now have these new generation of antimicrobial products. Fuoco and others warn that these powerful chemical disinfectants are now accumulating in our bodies in the environment where they may potentially contribute to antimicrobial resistance. That's the process by which microbes become resistant to compounds such as antibiotics, disarming one of the most powerful weapons of modern medicine. Microbes have been seen in lab experiments to evolve defenses against antimicrobials that also confer resistance to antibiotics used to treat infections. And he studied procrastination for 40 years. Here's what he's learned. Joseph Ferrari has a name for procrastinators, procs, and he's been studying them for 40 years. He became fascinated with procrastination when he was working on a PhD in experimental psychology and realized that no one had studied the psychology of why some people put off completing tasks. Because he's not a proc, he immediately got to work exploring what causes procrastination across various cultures and demographics. He went on to write multiple books on the topic, including Still Procrastinating in 2010. He now teaches at DePaul University and has found that 20% of people are chronic procrastinators, meaning they habitually, intentionally, and irrationally delay a target task, often to the point that they cause discomfort for themselves and others. That's high, higher than depression, phobia, panic attacks, alcoholism, substance abuse. And that's a problem, he went on. For 20% of people, they're missing life. Life is too short. You need to get things done. Here's what decades of studying have taught Ferrari and the five things he'd like people to know. According to Ferrari, neither gender nor age nor race makes someone more or less likely to procrastinate. Urban dwellers procrastinate as often as those who live in the country, and people who live in South Korea, India, Israel, and England are as likely to do it as Americans. The one difference he noticed was between blue-collar and white-collar workers. If I'm an electrician, a plumber, a carpenter, and I don't work, I don't get paid. But if I'm white-collar, a corporate person, I'm going to get my paycheck every 2 weeks or a month anyway. Ferrari often hears people blame their procrastination on technology. Similarly, he hears people say that modern lives are just busier than they used to be. Wow, what an insult to our ancestors. Our forebears, who were often farmers, for example, had to get up early in the morning and fix the fence, feed the animals, get the hay done, plant the seeds, get the roof done, can those goods. They had a lot to do. Ultimately, though, every excuse he hears is just that. And as Ferrari says, procrastinators are great excuse makers. Years ago, a reporter called Ferrari to ask him what he thought about the alarm clock snooze button because, the journalist claimed, it was an example of how technology played a role in procrastination. Ferrari responded, "What about the automobile that came out in 1885? At one point in history, if you wanted to visit a friend 5 or 7 miles away, you had to have a horse that you fed and took care of, and then take time to harness the animal to a carriage and travel to see your friend. Then this thing called the automobile comes along and you could go quickly. Suddenly, there's no preparation involved. You could wait until the last second to get up and go." These days, we carry our devices everywhere, which means distractions are ever present, but so are shortcuts. We no longer need paper and pen and stamps to get in touch with people, for instance. And that's why Ferrari isn't buying this common excuse that technology is the reason you can't get things done. Technology has an equal, if not greater, capacity to make our lives more efficient, not less, he said. Some people are sick. Procrastination is not a problem for them. They simply need the pressure of an imminent deadline to do their best work. But Ferrari's research over the years doesn't support that claim. In one paper, Ferrari documented the results of two experiments that compared the performances of procrastinators and non-procrastinators who were given limited time to complete tasks. Then researchers asked the participants how they thought they did. Procrastinators, as it turned out, took longer and performed worse, and yet they thought they'd done well. In fact, they thought they'd done better than other participants. In short, Ferrari said, "I found working best under pressure was a myth, and they failed. Procrastination is sabotage," Ferrari said, "and there are various reasons people engage in it. One is a lack of self-confidence. If a person is not sure whether they can complete a task, they may introduce obstacles such as a lack of proper preparation time. If they fail, then they could blame the obstacle rather than themselves. And imagine if I succeed with the obstacle, then I look even better."
Because procrastination has emotional triggers, Ferrari doesn't believe it's a problem that can be solved with time management training. Instead, he recommends cognitive behavioral therapy, a goal-directed type of therapy that aims to adjust behavior to get a better result. You have to change the way you think and the way you act. In our culture, we punish for being late. We need a reward for being early. He believes incentives could transform the collective tendency to put things off. What if, for example, the government gave people a discount if they filed their taxes early, or stores offered their biggest holiday sales on the day after Thanksgiving rather than Christmas Eve? People laugh when I tell them this, but he does it in his own classes. He tells his students that if they turn their papers in early, they'll get extra points. Not everyone will do it, of course, but if he can get half of them to take the incentive, then he's conditioning them to embrace positive behaviors. Plus, that's less work for me at the end. And this one just in. Records reveal $600 million estimate for Trump's ballroom project with half from taxpayers. 5 months after the demolition of the White House's East Wing, Donald Trump claimed that the project to construct a massive ballroom and a bunker in its place would cost up to $400 million and that private donors would pay for all of it. This is taxpayer-free. We have no taxpayer putting up 10 cents, Trump told reporters in the Oval Office on March 31st. Describing the project as including bomb shelters and a major medical facility. But a detailed project summary prepared for the White House by the contractor more than 3 weeks before Trump's comments estimated the total construction cost of $600 million, with more than half coming from taxpayers, according to a copy of the contractor estimate obtained by the Washington Post. By the time Trump made his comments in March, the federal government had already approved more than a dozen payments to the contractor overseeing the work, Clark Construction, totaling tens of millions of dollars in public funds, according to a log of the contractor's invoices. Since first announcing the East Wing project last July, Trump has repeatedly said that the price tag would not exceed $400 million and that private donations routed through a nonprofit would cover its entire cost. At other times, he said the Secret Service and the military would contribute security enhancements without elaborating on the price of those upgrades. Multiple project summaries provided to the White House by Clark Construction show that internal cost estimates have been significantly higher than administration officials have acknowledged in public comments. The White House did not answer questions about the internal cost estimates or taxpayer funding. President Trump and generous American patriots are funding the ballroom to the tune of approximately $400 million, which will be a secure and appropriate venue for presidents for generations to come, White House spokesman Davis Ingle wrote in a statement. A spokesperson for McLean, Virginia-based Clark Construction, said all project details are confidential and referred questions to the White House. The Post obtained 6 cost estimates for the entire East Wing project dated from July 2025 to March of this year that show an increasing price tag as well as the expected sources of funding. Those records, as well as invoice logs and correspondence, provide the clearest accounting yet of Trump's most ambitious construction project in the nation's capital. The project's deeply unpopular with most Americans, and even some Republican lawmakers have balked at funding it. When the White House first announced the plan to build a ballroom on July 31, 2025, it said in a news release that contributions from Trump and other patriot donors would cover the cost of the project, which it said would be $200 million. The White House added that the United States Secret Service will provide the necessary security enhancements and modifications. There was no mention of an underground military bunker. And a 16-year-old carriage horse died last week while carting passengers around Central Park, reigniting a movement to ban the New York City tradition. A spotted draft horse named Dennis was towing 2 passengers last Tuesday evening when he collapsed and died on the west side of the park. The death, which carriage driver Nuritin Kerbayik attributed to a medical emergency, has turned up the heat on a long simmering crusade by animal rights activists and city legislatures to prohibit horse-drawn carriage riders in New York City. On June 11th, City Council member Christopher Mart introduced the latest version of rider's law, which a predecessor first drafted 4 years ago. Under the bill, the city would no longer issue new carriage licenses, freezing the current number of medallions at 68, and phase out the rides over 2 years. A union representing carriage owners and drivers, meanwhile, is backing a separate measure that bolsters protections for the animals while safeguarding the workers' livelihoods.
Mart said Riders Law includes provision to help the drivers and owners impacted by the ban, providing them with training and assistance in securing suitable jobs. An earlier version of the bill recommended replacing the equine-drawn vehicles with electric carriages. The roughly 200 horses, meanwhile, would be rehomed in a more natural location, such as a sanctuary. When not pulling passengers around Central Park, the horses reside in private stables on the west side of Manhattan or farms outside the city, depending on their work schedule. I think we have a lot of momentum and a lot of wind in our sails, said Mart, who represents Lower Manhattan. We're going to continue to work to really end this inhumane practice that should no longer exist. As an alternative to Riders Law, Queens Council member James Gennaro submitted the Horse Welfare and Job Protection Act to the council on June 11th. The Transport Workers Union of America, which represents 150 drivers and owners, a fraction of its 165,000 members, supports the bill. We're recommending better training and tougher examinations where the new applicants have to have a real proficiency of hitching and street safety protocols, tougher than the system now in place, said TWU International President John Samuelson. And in fitness news, this exercise sweet spot is linked to greater longevity. What's the ideal amount of weight training if you'd like to live long and well? In a new study established published this month in the British Journal of Sports Medicine, scientists set out to find the sweet spot for resistance, exercise, and longevity. Gathering 30 years' worth of data about exercise habits from more than 147,000 men and women, they looked for associations between the number of minutes people spent lifting weights each week and how long they lived. According to the results, any amount of resistance exercise, even a few minutes a week, was associated with a lower risk of premature death than never lifting at all, including among people who regularly walked, ran, or did other aerobic exercise. The links were especially strong for cardiovascular disease and neurological conditions. The data showed that people who lifted weights, no matter how infrequently, were less likely to die from heart attacks or Alzheimer's disease compared with people who did not. But the scientists also zeroed in on the Goldilocks level of weekly lifting, the number of minutes per week that isn't too little or too much, but just right, associated with the greatest longevity. For decades, researchers have been studying the precise amounts of aerobic exercise we're likely to need to live long, healthy lives. The scientific consensus quantified in the current physical activity recommendations from the Department of Health and Human Services is at least 150 minutes per week of moderate exercise, such as speedy walking. Smaller amounts of aerobic activity, even a few minutes a day, likewise have been associated in recent studies with greater longevity and health, especially if the effort involved is challenging. But less is known about how much resistance relates to long-term mortality. I'm skipping down a little bit. Okay, it came at anywhere between 90 and 119 minutes per week of lifting. Lifting for that much time each week was linked to a 13% lower risk of dying prematurely from any cause and a 19% lower risk of dying from heart disease. Somewhat surprisingly, the risk of dying from neurological disease, such as dementia, were improved the most, declining by 27%. Smaller amounts of resistance exercise, including even a few minutes a week, likewise were linked to longer lives, though the declines in mortality risk were slighter. After 119 weekly minutes, any gains flattened. Lifting more didn't raise mortality risk, but didn't further improve them either. Perhaps most important, the gains in lifespan associated with lifting came on top of any that people might be getting from aerobic exercise. In effect, the gains were additive and doing both was best. People who combined aerobic exercise with resistance training generally had the lowest mortality risk. And the funniest commencement speeches of 2026. Just because you've been funny on TV or funny in a movie does not mean you'll be funny at a college commencement. We know because we listened to a lot of speeches this graduation season, and well, not all of them made us laugh. We're going to focus on the ones that did. Jane Lynch, whose bona fide stretch from Glee to Only Murders in the Building, wrapped up her thoughts with this bit of wisdom, speaking at Cornell University. Let us recap. Don't give back. Don't have goals. Don't believe in anything. Don't be a humorless do-gooder. Don't be scared, you big baby. Don't let people tell you what to do or shouldn't do, especially me. Don't listen to me. Here are some of our other favorite moments. Conan O'Brien, Harvard University.
Conan's speech to Harvard University graduates was filled with wisdom, saying nothing he achieved was done alone and talking about the need to pivot when things didn't go his way. The talk show host, podcaster, and member of Harvard's class of 1985 dropped inside references to campus life and the university's battle with the Trump administration. He never went long without delivering a punchline, and they often tumbled out in quick succession. Today, you are the 375th graduating class, said O'Brien, 63. Did you know that the first graduating class in 1642 had only 9 students? Yeah, and somehow even they were all legacies. That's hard to do. Then he added, no university in our nation has produced more Nobel laureates or white-collar criminals, so whether you choose good or evil, know that you're among the very best. And like many of the very best comics, he repeatedly made himself the butt of the joke. For your entire academic lives, you have been lectured to by lots and lots of old white men. And now, when you are minutes from getting out the door, Harvard is saying, not so fast, we found one more. He graduated 41 years ago, and he's not just white, but shockingly white. Harrison Ford had a serious message in his commencement speech at Arizona State University. The Star Wars and Indiana Jones actor told students not just to pursue their passion, but also to find purpose. But Ford, 83, also joked about how he stumbled into acting, saying that he signed up for a drama class just to find an easy A. My classmates were people I had previously discounted as geeks and misfits, but I soon realized I was a geek and a misfit, he told the students. I had found my fit. These were my people. Tom Brady, Georgetown University. 7-time Super Bowl champion Tom Brady, 48, isn't a comedian, but Brady poked fun at his famous former coach Bill Belichick in his speech at Georgetown. I want you to challenge yourself with ideas that are uncomfortable and people who push you to be your very best, even if one of those people is a cranky old coach who cuts the sleeves off his sweatshirt and screams at you all day, do your job. Okay, that's too specific in my experience. You guys get the point, said Brady, who is now a commentator for Fox Sports. Brady, who spoke to undergrads at Georgetown's business school, also sprinkled his speech with other sports jokes, including a jab at Jets fans and a crack about his age. Do you remember Blockbuster, Kodak, Nokia, BlackBerry, he asked? I didn't think so. Maybe some of your parents did. And then Rachel Dratch, Dartmouth College. At Dartmouth, alumni Rachel Dratch, 60, only briefly slipped into her most famous Saturday Night Live character, the buzzkill Debbie Downer, whose dark comments were punctuated by sad trombone noises. Dratch, a comedian, actor, writer, and podcaster who, like many graduation speakers, was awarded an honorary degree, greeted the class of 2026 this way. We were here to celebrate your achievement for today. You earned your degree. For you, it took 4 long years, and for me, less than a minute. I guess I'm just a quick study. You know, it doesn't matter, she told them reassuringly. This isn't about comparing. The point is, we're all wearing robes, and at the end of the day, we all put our robes on one leg at a time. With faculty in regalia seated behind her laughing, she said, of course, I'd be remiss if I didn't welcome my fellow doctorate scholars here. We're all doctors now together. How many of my fellow doctors have worn 13 wigs in one night, she asked. By the end, horns launched into the jaunty, very much not sad, 76 trombones, and she accompanied on kazoo, marching around the stage. Dratch said, I did what I said I was going to do, change your lives with this commencement speech. And in other world news, Britain announced a sweeping ban on most social media for children under 16. Britain will ban children under 16 from major social media platforms, including TikTok, Instagram, and YouTube by next spring. Prime Minister Keir Starmer said Monday, making his government the latest to conclude that parents alone cannot hold the line against platforms engineered to maximize the time children spend on them. The ban would cover 10 platforms, TikTok, Instagram, Facebook, X, YouTube, Snapchat, Threads, Twitch, Kick, and Reddit, that dominate the social lives of many teens and preteens, but not messaging services such as WhatsApp and Signal. Starmer said the government already has powers to take initial steps with regulations expected to pass before Christmas and the full prohibition coming into force around next spring. The announcement made at a Downing Street's news conference came as Starmer confronts mounting pressure from within his Labour Party and is widely expected to face a leadership challenge in coming weeks. The timing prompted some critics to question whether the prime minister, who had previously opposed a blanket ban,
was driven less by child welfare than political survival. It's clear to me a full ban is the right choice, Starmer said Monday. This will make our children safer, will make our children happier, will give them more time, more security, more freedom to grow up. Britain's move follows Australia, which became the first country to bar under 16s from social media in December. Since then, several governments, including Brazil, Canada, Denmark, France, Indonesia, South Korea, and Spain, have announced or are developing similar measure. The British plan is more sweeping, extending restrictions to gaming and live streaming services that allow children to communicate with strangers. And D.C. groups sue over Trump's planned Garden of American Heroes. A coalition of Washington area preservation and cultural heritage organizations on Monday sued the Trump administration over President Trump's plan to remake national parkland with a massive statuary garden. The group said Trump's planned National Garden of American Heroes, which the president has said would feature life-size statues of roughly 250 Americans and be built in West Potomac Park, must be halted until Congress authorizes the project. Trump officials have already begun to commission statues and secure funding to build the garden on a large field that is an extension of the National Mall, and the president and his deputies have repeatedly said the project is moving forward. Congress put clear laws in place to safeguard the National Mall from new construction and to ensure the public has a meaningful voice in decisions about landscapes that belong to them as spaces open to all. Tiernan Sittenfeld, president and CEO of the National Parks Conservation Association, said in a statement, the Interior Department, which is helping manage the garden project, criticized the lawsuit, which was filed on behalf of six groups and one named Washington resident, in the U.S. District Court of the District of Columbia. It is beyond comprehension why anyone would sue over an exhibition that celebrates American greatness by highlighting some of the most pivotal figures in our national history, Katie Martin, an Interior Department spokeswoman, said in a statement, either these people hate America or are suffering from a severe case of Trump derangement syndrome. White House officials previously have said they would follow all legal requirements and approvals for the planned garden, but have not specified whether that includes obtaining congressional approval. Let's see. Trump pursued a smaller version of the statue garden during his first administration, but efforts stalled when he left office and Joe Biden rescinded work on the project. Trump revived the garden idea after he was reelected, expanding its size to 250 statues and saying it should be part of the efforts to celebrate America's 250th anniversary. And Fox is buying Roku. It's a big bet on making streaming free. Media giant Fox Corporation on Monday announced a deal to buy streaming and smart TV company Roku for $22 billion in a cash and stock transaction. It's a deal that will plunge Fox deeper into the streaming wars as a major player in free ad-supported streaming at a time when large streamers such as Netflix, Disney, and Hulu have pivoted away from offering only subscription plans and have been providing ad-supported subscription options. Fox's move into the streaming era has been slow but deliberate. The company sold its television and film studio, then called 21st Century Fox, to Disney for $71 billion in 2019 and announced a pivot to live news and sports. In 2020, Fox spent $440 million buying Tubi, a free ad-supported streaming service with a devoted fan base. This new deal would put Tubi and the Roku channel, Roku's own free-to-stream ad-supported offering, under one roof. In a statement Monday, Fox's executive chair and CEO, Lachlan Murdoch, called the deal a defining moment for the company and a logical move after a decade of focusing on streaming. Today, we take the next step, he wrote, bringing together the most valuable live content portfolio in video consumption with a preeminent streaming platform through which America watches it. Roku's chairman and CEO, Anthony Wood, said that Roku reaches 100 million households around the world and that the sale to Fox will allow the company to accelerate our vision, scale faster, and innovate more aggressively for viewers, partners, and advertisers. And science suggests cringeworthy dad jokes may serve a real purpose. When does a joke become a dad joke? When it becomes apparent. At some point, you've probably been bamboozled by a good or terrible dad joke. Those silly one-liners known for their punny, often groan-worthy humor, but there may be more to them than you think. Research suggests that humor may play a meaningful role in parenting, and shared laughter may help strengthen father-child bonds.
It's a fun genre of humor because it's welcoming. It's kind of affable. It's good-natured. It's lighthearted, said Paul Sylvia, a professor of psychology at the University of North Carolina at Greensboro. But what makes a dad joke work? While there are a few studies on dad jokes themselves, Sylvia has been analyzing them to determine what makes some funnier than others. In a preprint of his study titled What's Brown and Sticky? Hint, a stick, Sylvia and a colleague analyzed more than 32,000 dad jokes from a subreddit r/dadjokes and identified three qualities that appeared to make up the best dad jokes: puns, literalization, and pedantic humor. Sylvia said some of the most classic ones use a pun. So long, boiling water, you will be missed, M-I-S-T. Literalization, which turns a common concept or expression into a physical reality, is widely used as well. I'm worried about the calendar. Its days are numbered, he said. With pedantic humor, he said, the jokester sets up the joke and then derails it. What's blue and smells like red paint? Blue paint. So there is at least a weak recipe for humor. Using Reddit comments and upvotes as popularity metrics, Silva determined that when it comes to a solid dad joke structure, people found the question and answer framing funnier, such as, did you hear about the two thieves who stole a calendar? They each got 6 months. Oh my gosh. Sound like my jokes at the end of the reading. And in a survey portion of the study, people reported that they connected more with the jokes that use family characters such as mothers, fathers, brothers, sisters, grandparents, and animals. Topics such as nature, healthcare, and money resonated, whereas those about politics, religion, and war did not. But Sylvia said people are so different in what they find funny. That's why we turn to you, our Washington Post readers, and ask you to submit dad jokes that you find funny. Here are just a few responses that had us simultaneously rolling our eyes and slapping our knees. Why does the Danish military put barcodes on its ships so they can Scandinavian? How do you catch a unique bird? Unique up on it. Oh boy. I was wondering why the Frisbee kept getting bigger and bigger, then it hit me. Sylvia said the most notorious dad jokes have an almost irritating quality to them as a way to shake up the conversation and engage people, such as when a child says, Dad, I'm hungry. Hi, hungry, I'm Dad. Humor is a playful social glue that makes everyone feel a little bit better, a little more at ease, a little closer to the people they're with, and maybe that's the true spirit of it. Humor does play an important role in our health, relationships, and well-being. Studies have often focused on the physical response to humor, laughter, which may help reduce stress, anxiety, and depression, and improve psychological well-being. But the physical response is only one way people experience humor. Another is the emotional response, which Stephen Sultanoff, a clinical psychologist and professor at Pepperdine University, calls mirth, the emotional uplift of humor. Even when a joke doesn't elicit a guffaw, people may still experience the benefit by feeling uplifted by it. And some research shows that emotions are tied to health and well-being. There's also a cognitive response known as wit that can occur with humor. To understand a joke, people often need to shift their perspective, and studies suggest that this cognitive reframing can help regulate emotions and cope with stress. Dad jokes tap into not only wit, but also the social dimension of humor, what Sultanoff calls relational fusion. Humor can be powerfully bonding, said Sultanoff, a past president of the Association for Applied and Therapeutic Humor, an organization that promotes humor as therapy. And dad jokes may help strengthen the bond between fathers and their children in much the same way that the game Peekaboo does for babies and their caregivers. That experience becomes part of a child's fabric, and as they grow older without realizing it, they have this level of kindness, playfulness, creativity that they then offer to others. As for Sultanoff's favorite dad joke, never trust an atom. They make up everything. Okay, and 11 cleaning mistakes that are making your home dirty. Let's see. Forgetting to clean the things you used to clean. The vacuum, the washing machine, the toilet brush. The things we use to clean things need to be cleaned too. It's easy to overlook such tasks. Laundering cleaning rags with fabric softener. Don't do it.
Mopping floors with laundry detergent. No, don't do that. Using cleaning agents incorrectly. Magic erasers can be magical, but using them correctly is not necessarily intuitive. Did you know that the melamine foam sponge needs to be wet to be effective? I've seen people use them dry. They don't work. Applying way too much cleaner to hard surfaces. It might seem like using more of a cleaning agent will make things cleaner, but the opposites are true. Applying too much cleaner from sprays and foams to paste and powder is counterproductive and leaves surfaces dirtier. Spraying cleaning agents directly on the surface. This is a kissing cousin to using too much, and ditching the habit of applying products directly to surfaces can help reduce the urge to overuse them. Combining cleaning agents that lend them inefficient. After witnessing the fun fizzing effect from combining

0: This service is intended solely for individuals who cannot read conventional print due to a disability. Ineligible listeners risk infringing on copyright laws, and KPBS Radio Reading Service is not responsible for any violations that may occur. Our service may not be redistributed without our written consent. If you agree to these conditions, please continue listening.
1: 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Cleaning glass on a bright day is a recipe for streaky, cloudy windows. 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So, there you go. And I have to end with some of my own bad dad jokes. What do you call an alligator in a vest? An investigator. Why don't leopards play hide and seek? Because they're always spotted. Where do sheep go to get their hair cut? The baba shop. What do you call a sleeping T-Rex? A dino snore. And why did the cow cross the road to go to the movies? And then what do you call a fly without wings? A walk. Anyway, I hope you all have a wonderful week, and I will be back next week. Take care.

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1: Welcome to the reading of the New York Times for Tuesday, June 16th, 2026. As a reminder, Radio Eye is a reading service intended for people who are blind or have other disabilities that make it difficult to read printed material. Your reader for today is Julie Shaw. We'll start today's reading with the Merriam-Webster Word of the Day. The word of the day is gamut. It is a noun. What it means: a gamut is a range or series of related things. When we say that something runs the gamut, we are saying that it encompasses an entire range of related things. The example given: the flea market offerings run the gamut with a wide array of vendors, each offering something unique. Now we will read the front page headlines from today's edition. We begin with U.S. and Iran sign a framework deal, leaving major issues for future talks. Next, Trump winds down the war he started with goals unmet. Next, ICE wants local police to enforce immigration law. These officers signed up. Next, violin concertos to violent knockouts in Trump's Washington.

Next, in latest attacks, Russia is exploiting a major weakness for Ukraine. Next, how Quebec, in a decade, came to lead the world in assisted dying. And last, jaded and exhausted, many Iranians shrug at World Cup. The first article from the front page of today's edition is entitled, U.S. and Iran Sign a Framework Deal, Leaving Major Issues for Future Talks. U.S. and Iranian officials said the deal included a 60-day ceasefire to pave the way for negotiations toward a final peace agreement and talks on Iran's nuclear program by Zolan Cano-Youngs, Erica L. Green, Max Barak, and Laura Jakes. It is accompanied by a photograph of President Trump and France's President Emmanuel Macron. It is captioned, President Trump with President Emmanuel Macron in Evian-les-Bains, France, on Monday for the Group of Seven summit. Mr. Macron called the agreement with Iran a very important step toward peace. World leaders on Monday cautiously welcomed a new ceasefire deal and diplomatic path to ending the U.S. war with Iran. As oil prices tumbled, fighting in Lebanon appeared to ease, and Iranians expressed wary relief that a conflict that has killed thousands could soon end. No text of the agreement was published by either side, and American and Iranian officials have made conflicting statements about what it contains. But it was clear that its initial phase aimed to end military attacks and allow ships to once again sail freely through the Strait of Hormuz, a vital conduit for the world's energy supplies that Iran effectively shut down after the war began. Since the United States and Israel started strikes in Iran on February 28th, the war has not produced the results that President Trump vowed to achieve, destroying Tehran's military capabilities, eliminating its regional proxies, abolishing its nuclear ambitions, and toppling its theocratic leadership. But returning the Strait to its pre-war status when it was open to commercial shipping could begin the process of lowering high gas prices in the United States that have become a political liability for Mr. Trump and Republicans heading into the midterm elections. Experts cautioned that it could take months for gas prices to fall, however. Rebuilding Iran's battered economy could be a similarly long process. Word of the deal emerged as Mr. Trump traveled to France for a Group of Seven summit with other global leaders. President Emmanuel Macron of France seated on Monday next to the American leader before the meeting in Evian-les-Bains called the agreement a very important step toward peace and a boost for the global economy. Persian Gulf nations were optimistic that Iranian attacks on their territories would end. Oman's foreign minister, Badr al-Busaidi, called a deal a timely win for diplomacy and common sense. Prime Minister Benjamin Netanyahu of Israel said his country would not be constrained by the agreement as it fought Hezbollah, an Iranian-backed militia in Lebanon. Israel's struggle has not ended, he said at a news conference on Monday. Mr. Trump said the text of the agreement would be made public sometime after Friday, when American and Iranian leaders are expected to formally sign the deal in Geneva. Vice President J.D. Vance will attend the ceremony along with Steve Witkoff, Mr. Trump's special envoy, and Jared Kushner, the president's son-in-law, according to U.S. officials. Mr. Trump and Mr. Vance have both electronically signed a framework agreement along with the Speaker of Iran's parliament, Mohammed Bagher Ghalibaf, who led that country's negotiating team, according to a senior U.S. official. Mr. Vance confirmed that the signing happened on Sunday. U.S. and Iranian officials have said the deal includes a 60-day ceasefire to pave the way for negotiations toward a final peace agreement. The deal could still come apart, and the negotiations lying ahead are likely to be complex. The talks are expected to grapple with two contentious issues that neither side has shown much willingness to compromise about: easing American economic sanctions on Iran and limiting Tehran's nuclear program. In a CNBC interview on Monday, Mr. Vance, who will lead the next phase of negotiations, acknowledged that the Trump administration still had very important details to figure out, including how to dispose of Iran's stockpile of highly enriched uranium. We have the diplomatic, economic, and military leverage,
but we also are extending an open hand to the Iranians and saying, if you guys negotiate in good faith and you make that long-term commitment not to develop nuclear weapons, then we are going to make sure that your country is successful, he said. Mr. Trump said in France on Monday that the deal would prevent the Iranians from ever developing a nuclear weapon, something they have previously promised not to do. They fully agree to that with strong policing powers, he said. U.S. officials, speaking to reporters on the condition of anonymity, said the Trump administration was prepared to release frozen Iranian funds if Tehran reached certain milestones in the agreement. About $24 billion in Iranian assets are frozen abroad. The U.S. officials added that they were also prepared to lift economic sanctions on Iran and would make small gestures of that in the beginning if Iran kept its commitments. Iranian officials said they expected the United States to unfreeze assets and lift sanctions in the next phase of negotiations on Iran's nuclear program. We have now completed half of the journey, and we must capitalize on its results in a way that serves the country's interests, Iran's Foreign Minister Abbas Araghchi said on Monday, according to the state broadcaster IRIB. The other half still remains, and it will be the more difficult part. Hanging over the negotiations will be a history of broken promises, noncompliance, and even the tearing up of agreements, Mr. Araghchi added, referring to Mr. Trump's withdrawal from the 2015 nuclear deal. We are planning the negotiation process and the implementation of the agreement on the basis of mistrust, past breaches of commitments, and previous experiences. In interviews and social media chat groups, Iranians expressed a range of emotions about the agreement. Many had lost their jobs as the Iranian economy cratered during the war. They had also lost hope that the Iranian government would be driven from power. So what was the point of this war? What did it bring us exactly? Roshanik, a resident of Tehran, said by phone. She asked to be identified only by her first name for fear of retribution. Despite the uncertainty, she said, honestly, we are very happy it's over. It was unclear what the deal would mean for Lebanon, where the Israeli military has been attacking Hezbollah, the Iran-backed militant group. Iran and Pakistan, a mediator in the negotiations, said the agreement called for an immediate end to military operations on all fronts, including in Lebanon. Israel and Hezbollah appeared to scale back their fighting in southern Lebanon on Monday. In a statement, Hezbollah congratulated Iran for a major achievement, securing a comprehensive ceasefire on all fronts, including Lebanon. But Mr. Netanyahu said the Israeli military would remain in Lebanon for as long as it is required. Defending the war with Iran, he said it had managed to remove Iran's nuclear ambitions, which posed an existential threat to Israel. More than 1.1 million people have been forced from their homes by the fighting in Lebanon, according to the United Nations. Lebanese officials and Hezbollah warned families displaced from the south not to return yet. Things aren't stable yet, said Hassan Rehal, who had been living in an apartment in Beirut after fleeing his home in the southern Lebanese town of Burj Rehal. I don't know yet if this is a real ceasefire. U.S. officials have said that as a part of the agreement with Iran, the American military will end its blockade on ships entering and leaving Iranian ports. Yet economic shockwaves from the war will keep rippling through the global economy for months, analysts say. Mr. Trump has said the deal calls for the strait to be permanently toll-free, as it was before the war. But the spokesman for Iran's foreign minister, Ismail Baghihi, said on Monday that ships passing through the strait could be charged fees in exchange for the services that are provided. Mr. Trump said the strait would be open by Friday, but a senior U.S. official told reporters that ship traffic there would not return to normal for two more weeks. Shipping companies said that they were taking a cautious approach before navigating the strait after attacks on ships there killed civilian sailors and left thousands of mariners stranded in the region. And there remains a threat from naval mines, though President Trump played that down on Monday, noting that ships have already transited the strait. There are a lot of questions that need to be clarified, said S.V. Anchan, the chairman of Safe Sea Group, a shipping company based in Piscataway, New Jersey, that has two vessels in the Persian Gulf,
both of which were attacked during the war. One was so badly damaged that it was no longer operating, and the other was waiting to leave the Gulf. "We want to hear from the Iranians that they will not attack us," Mr. Anchan said. The next article from the front page of today's edition is entitled, "Trump winds down the war he started with goals unmet." While the president says the agreement with Iran would open the Strait of Hormuz and provide economic relief, the country's nuclear program is still a subject for negotiation, by Erica L. Green and Zolan Cano Youngs. Almost immediately after striking a deal with Iran, President Trump appeared eager to take a victory lap. He trumpeted that the agreement would open the Strait of Hormuz, a vital waterway for the world's energy supplies whose stalled ship traffic has rattled the global economy. He told the New York Times that his efforts had saved Israel from nuclear extinction and made the Middle East safer. It all gave him a key win as he traveled to France for the Group of Seven summit, where he will meet with European leaders who have criticized his approach to the war. Despite Mr. Trump's grandiose claims, the agreement has not yet achieved the core goals he laid out 3 months ago for launching U.S.-Israeli war against Iran. Back then, Mr. Trump said the United States intended to annihilate Iran's military capabilities, abolish its nuclear ambitions, topple its theocratic leadership, and liberate its people, whom he encouraged to take over their government when the fighting had stopped. Just 1 week after the strike started, he said Iran's only path to a deal was an unconditional surrender. Mr. Trump publicly declared victory on Sunday, mainly based on solving a problem of his own making in miscalculating Iran's ability to choke off the Strait of Hormuz. Mr. Trump asserted on Truth Social that he had authorized the toll-free opening of the crucial waterway, which would essentially restore the pre-war status quo, and celebrated that the global energy markets would rebound. "Ships of the world, start your engines," he wrote. "Let the oil flow." The latest framework, which has not yet been publicly released and is expected to be signed in Geneva on Friday, is a capstone to 3 months in which Mr. Trump has delivered a dizzying array of mixed messages. He said that Iran's nuclear program had been obliterated in U.S. strikes last year, yet said that the war was necessary to stop the Iranians from obtaining a nuclear weapon. Mr. Trump said that Iran's nuclear program posed a threat not only to allies, but also to U.S. troops overseas and to everyday Americans. He was clear that the war's conclusion would rest on one stipulation. "It has always been the policy of the United States, in particular my administration, that this terrorist regime can never have a nuclear weapon," he said. "I'll say it again. They can never have a nuclear weapon." Even on Saturday, when he announced that a deal would be signed the next day, he claimed that Iran's leaders no longer want a nuclear weapon, nor will they have one, either through purchase, development, or any other form of procurement. But the deal leaves that issue unresolved for at least another 60 days, when both sides are expected to negotiate on nuclear issues. Mr. Trump did not cast the deal as a solution to the nuclear threat. Instead, he focused on the Middle East and his legacy. "This deal will bring peace and security to the whole region," he wrote in a social media post. "Many presidents have tried to make peace with Iran, and all have failed before me." Mr. Trump has also sent conflicting messages over how far he would go to secure a nuclear agreement with Iran. He has gone from threatening to wipe out the country's civilization to saying he was in no hurry to remove its remaining stockpiles of enriched uranium. At the start of the war, Mr. Trump initially claimed the United States would accomplish its goals in 4 to 5 weeks. He repeatedly compared the war in Iran to his quick military operation in Venezuela, in which the top leader was removed, but much of the rest of the government remained in place, willing to work with the United States. This war instead dragged on for months, killing thousands of Iranian civilians and 13 American service members. Rather than bowing to the United States, Iran's new leadership has been emboldened, consistently withstanding military and diplomatic pressure to persist in its goal of advancing a nuclear program. In negotiations with Mr. Trump's son-in-law, Jared Kushner, and special envoy, Steve Witkoff, the Iranians have held firm on not giving up the right to enrich uranium.
As for the nuclear issues, there really is no agreement, Daniel B. Shapiro, a former U.S. ambassador to Israel, said in a statement on X. Iran knows how to drag out those negotiations and try to pocket concessions along the way. He added that the United States now appear to be paying to reopen the Strait of Hormuz by potentially lifting sanctions imposed against Iran. The Trump administration has said Iran would receive no relief from sanctions or release of its frozen financial assets until it delivered on its commitments. The framework does provide a path toward potential peace and economic relief, and on Monday, both world leaders and global markets expressed optimism. Chancellor Friedrich Merz of Germany, who previously said that the United States had no strategy and was being humiliated by Iran in the war, congratulated both sides on the diplomatic breakthrough, calling it a potential step toward a reinvigorated global economy and a more secure Middle East. But it was a cautious optimism given to all the uncertainties. Crucially, Iran's nuclear capability will need to be hashed out over the next 2 months of negotiations, raising questions over whether a lasting peace will materialize. Plenty of spoilers could arise along the way. Notably, Israel, a partner in the war but not in the framework for peace, has been less than enthusiastic about the deal. Mr. Trump himself said in a Times interview that he was prepared to restart military attacks against Tehran if Iran failed to reach a final nuclear accord with the United States. Some of Mr. Trump's allies appeared concerned over the unfinished aspects of the negotiations. Senator Lindsey Graham, Republican of South Carolina, who has long supported military action against Iran, said he was somewhat concerned that Iran's view of the agreement seems different than what the American negotiating team is claiming. I will be watching closely the ensuing negotiations regarding Iran's nuclear program and other matters, Mr. Graham said. He added that Vice President J.D. Vance, whom he described as the architect of the deal, should ensure that the final deal is presented to Congress. In an interview with CNBC on Monday, Mr. Vance said the framework gave the administration leverage, though there remained details to figure out, including on enriched uranium. As negotiations progressed over the weekend, Mr. Trump posted a lengthy criticism on social media of the previous deal struck with Iran by President Barack Obama, asserting that the one he was working on would be better. Mr. Shapiro, who is also a fellow at the Research Institute, the Atlantic Council, said on social media that Mr. Trump seemed focused on comparing his deal favorably to the Obama deal, but the United States was far from being able to come to such a conclusion. It is possible that no deal will ever be reached, Mr. Shapiro said, and very likely that if one is reached, it will be worse than what we could have achieved through diplomacy before the war. The next article from the front page of today's edition is entitled, ICE Wants Local Police to Enforce Immigration Law. These Officers Signed Up, by Allison McCann. It is accompanied by a photograph in the early evening with three men in front of a law enforcement vehicle. One man is in handcuffs, and there are two law enforcement officers on either side of the man in handcuffs. The caption reads, Sheriff's deputies in Laramie County, Wyoming, briefly detained a man from Venezuela after a traffic stop last month. The sheriff's department in the county has an agreement with the federal government to perform immigration arrests. Early on a Tuesday morning last month, the sky still black, a group of deputies from the Laramie County Sheriff's Office set out to patrol two major interstates that cross their corner of southeast Wyoming. Over the course of 5 hours, they made 41 traffic stops, issued 12 citations, made two criminal arrests, and, through a new partnership with Immigration and Customs Enforcement, detained seven immigrants. One person was asleep in the back seat of a silver pickup truck stopped for a too-dim rear license plate light. Two passengers in a minivan that had been going 12 miles per hour over the limit were also taken into custody. Four others were detained after their pickup, too, was stopped for speeding. All were booked into the county jail to await transfer to an ICE detention facility. The deputies working the immigration operation earned a combined
$1,325 in overtime courtesy of the federal government. The Trump administration has enlisted hundreds of state and local law enforcement agencies in its mass deportation campaign by deputizing their officers as immigration agents, extending ICE's reach far beyond where the agency typically operates. Living in the United States without authorization is a civil violation, not a criminal offense, and local police officers have no responsibility to enforce federal immigration law. But after completing a 40-hour virtual training, certified officers can inquire about the immigration status of people they encounter in the course of routine police work, call ICE if they suspect a person is undocumented, and if given the go-ahead, take immigrants into custody. Before President Trump returned to office, the program, named 257G, for a section of federal immigration law, had largely consisted of agreements with local agencies to identify and process immigrants already held in jails. The Trump administration expanded the cooperation and, for the first time, offered cash incentives to agencies to sign up and make arrests. Participation has exploded, and de facto ICE officers are now on the ground in hundreds of cities and counties across 31 states. Several thousand officers have been credentialed, state troopers, sheriff's deputies, police officers, constables, on top of the 12,000 new officers and agents that ICE hired last year. The rush to sign up and cash in has included some unusual agencies, too, like Louisiana's State Fire Marshal and Florida's Fish and Wildlife Conservation Commission. Perhaps most significantly, the program has the potential to turn highways and roads into sites of immigration enforcement. ICE does not have that generalized patrol authority, so it's really great for ICE that they can use state and local police in this way, said Noreen Shaw, the director of immigration policy at the American Civil Liberties Union, whose Wyoming office is suing Laramie County over its agreement with ICE. Brian Kozak, the Laramie County sheriff, said the program allows his office to be more efficient and move detainees through his jail more quickly. If someone is undocumented, it's faster for our deputies to book them on an ICE hold and not even do the local charges. Then they don't have to sit in my jail waiting for those local charges to be adjudicated, he said, though he added that more serious felony offenses would still be charged. A tremendous asset. Even though 1,200 local task force partners have signed on, the program is still ramping up. Fewer than 300 participating agencies had both credentialed and at least one officer and received a payment for immigration enforcement work as of March, according to a payout ledger obtained by Ken Klippenstein, an independent journalist. Researchers estimate that the share of people detained through any type of 287G program rose to about 10% in January, up from about 3% a year before. The Department of Homeland Security declined to answer detailed questions about the program or share more recent arrest or payment figures. The 287G program can be a tremendous asset to you and to the country, Mark Wayne Mullen, the Homeland Security Secretary, said this week at the National Sheriffs Association conference. If we had the participation of all the county sheriffs that are in this building right now, think how much faster those arrests would move up. Over the course of a week in April, Laramie County was among the top arresting agencies in the country, alongside larger state authorities like the Florida Highway Patrol and the Oklahoma Department of Public Safety, according to snapshots of internal ICE data obtained by the New York Times. Together, the top five local partners made 162 immigration arrests that week. Over a week in May, the top agencies made around 300 arrests. Those are modest figures, considering ICE recorded about 7,000 arrests each week nationwide in recent months. The larger goal may be the perception of an ever more widespread immigration enforcement apparatus. The arrest numbers sometimes don't matter to them if the message and the rhetoric is strong enough that any kind of day-to-day activity for an immigrant could lead to deportation, said Naya Gupta, the policy director for the American Immigration Council, a legal advocacy group that supports immigrants.
financial incentives. For the local partners, the program comes with an enticing offer, a one-time payment of $100,000 for new vehicles and a $7,500 in equipment funds per certified task force officer. ICE says it will pay the salary and benefits for officers who do immigration work full-time and overtime for up to 25% of an officer's salary. Agreements are most common in states where Republican leaders back the president's immigration agenda. Last year, Florida became the first state to require local agencies' participation in the 287G program, followed by Texas this year. Elsewhere, participation is more scattered, and Democratic lawmakers seeking to rein in ICE have succeeded in banning the agreements altogether in 11 states, most recently in New York. Laramie County now has 30 credentialed task force officers. Since October, they have made 412 immigration arrests, and the sheriff's office has received about $300,000 for its participation. Larger statewide agencies stand to be paid millions. Then there are the hundreds of smaller agencies with only a few task force officers, like the police department in Colebrook, New Hampshire, which has three. It's a huge thing for a small department like us to get that stipend, said Chief Paul Rella, who said his department has made two ICE arrests since January and has received around $100,000. But even if there wasn't a stipend, we would have done it anyway. To be able to have the authority to detain someone that may be here illegally, it all comes down to community safety. Immigrant rights groups and critics of the program say it has the opposite effect. As more police officers work for ICE, immigrants may be discouraged from reporting crimes or avoid contact with local law enforcement for fear of deportation. It's a balancing act, acknowledged Benjamin Cox, the police chief in Duncan, South Carolina, a town of about 5,000 with two task force officers. I need the people in our town, no matter their immigration status, to feel comfortable calling me. That's the most challenging part of 287G. Opponents of the program also say that it can lead to racial profiling. In 2011 and 2012, the Justice Department found that participating agencies in Arizona and North Carolina had engaged in patterns of discriminatory policing, leading the Obama administration to discontinue the task force program. Sheriff Kozak is familiar with those risks. He worked as a police officer for 20 years in Mesa, Arizona, when Sheriff Joe Arapu set up random checkpoints and neighborhood sweeps that targeted Latinos, and he said he saw firsthand that the sheriff was crossing the line. Our policy requires lawful contact following a violation of state law, he said. We're focused on traffic enforcement and traffic safety, and then a side thing is the immigration. A DHS spokesperson said accusations that 287G agreements encourage racial profiling are false and that ICE's local partners fairly enforce immigration law. From commute to detention. By late morning, the Laramie County deputies were preparing to head back to the jail when they stopped the speeding minivan. Four workers with a drywall company headed to a job site were inside. The driver and front seat passenger had valid identification but told the deputies that the other passengers did not. We don't typically ask other passengers unless there's a reason, but nothing says you can't ask for identification, Chance Wallacama, a chief deputy, explained. That's how things happen all the time. Passengers who have not broken a law may decline to speak with the police, but many immigrants are unaware of this right. Mr. Wallacama texted the passenger's information to his contact at the local ICE office in Cheyenne. The ICE agent wrote back that one of their names matched someone with a criminal history and the same date of birth. After a few more questions, Mr. Wallacama handcuffed the man, Christian Rodriguez, and loaded him into the deputy's car. He is now being held at an ICE detention facility in Aurora, Colorado. I don't understand. I wasn't driving. I had my seatbelt on, Mr. Rodriguez said by phone from detention. It's not fair. Mr. Rodriguez, age 29,
arrived with his parents from Mexico as a minor and was about 2 years into the years-long process of applying for a green card. He is married to a U.S. citizen and has 6 children and stepchildren who are all U.S. citizens. He has no criminal convictions, records show. Charges stemming from a domestic dispute with his ex-wife in 2020 were dropped. Asked whether Mr. Rodriguez's arrest reflected the purpose of Laramie County's partnership with ICE, another chief deputy, Aaron Veldier, said, "It weighs on me that a person who was riding in a car on his way to work is now separated from his family. Not that I wish somebody got hurt or there was a crime committed, but yeah, it's collateral," Mr. Veldier said. "But it's part of the job. We can't look the other way either." The next article from the front page of today's edition is entitled, "Violin Concertos to Violent Knockouts in Trump's Washington." A day after the National Symphony Orchestra played perhaps its final notes at the Kennedy Center for years, "Mixed Martial Artists Brawled Outside the White House" by Julia Jacobs and Emmanuel Morgan. After an evening of Gershwin and Copland, the musicians of the National Symphony Orchestra stood for the applause of an audience diminished by more than a year of turbulence at the John F. Kennedy Center for the Performing Arts. Many on stage and in the audience worried that Saturday's performance could be the group's last at the Kennedy Center for the foreseeable future. The next night, only a mile away, shirtless fighters walked out of the White House and into a mammoth-caged octagon built on the South Lawn, filled with 4,000-some screening fans. In a weekend of celebrations connected to the 250th anniversary of the United States founding, President Trump moved the nexus of culture in Washington from concert hall to cage match. During the president's second term, his efforts to shape cultural institutions in the Capitol have often been defined by what, in his view, should be eliminated. Mr. Trump asked for an end to woke at the Kennedy Center, staging a takeover of the arts institution before deciding to close it for 2 years of renovations. At the Smithsonian, he has called for a prohibition on exhibits that degrade shared American values. But it was the ultimate fighting championship spectacle that vividly displayed the president's singular view of a night of entertainment in Washington. Mr. Trump, who was celebrating his 80th birthday, presided over a flashy extravaganza that involved a fighter jet flyover, ring girls wearing sparkly red, white, and blue, and 14 competitors intended to embody America's fighting spirit. Sitting near the cage beside the First Lady and Dana White, his longtime friend, and the chief executive of the UFC, Mr. Trump shook hands with fighters, mingled with powerful guests, and watched the bouts intently. "Hey, we're celebrating 250. What better way to celebrate it than a fight at the White House," said Josh Heredia, age 23, who traveled from Miami to be close to the action. Held in a towering structure nicknamed the Claw, the fights became a 92-foot-tall lightning rod for debate on America's cultural divide. "Well, I wouldn't call the cage fight culture, but that's all right," said Selby McPhee, age 82, who attended the symphony's performances of American in Paris and American Symphony. In mocking the event on his talk show, Bill Maher, who is accepting an award at the Kennedy Center this month, described Mr. Trump as a redneck president holding gladiator games. Nicole Wallace, the television host, called it tragically tacky. The common retort from Mr. Trump's supporters has been to frame the issue as one of populists versus elites. Who are they to spoil the fun? The UFC event was a time to celebrate, crack a beer, and high five, said the podcaster Tim Pool. Carlos Figueroa, age 26, who traveled from Brazil to attend the watch party at the Ellipse, a park south of the White House that can hold more than 75,000 people, was concerned less about optics than the action in the octagon. "I think we need to just put this aside," he said of the politics behind the event, "and just enjoy the spectacle." "Cultural events at the White House are never just about the president's personal taste," said Tevi Troy, a member of George W. Bush's administration and a historian who wrote a book about pop culture and the White House.
John F. Kennedy was advised to try to improve the world's view of vulgar American entertainment preferences by establishing himself as a connoisseur of high culture, which he did in 1961 with a White House performance by the cellist Pablo Casals. And in 1973, Richard Nixon's White House appealed to his conservative base by hosting the country singer Merle Haggard, who sang the anti-hippie song Okie from Muskogee. It was sending a message to their voters that this is the kind of culture we get behind, Mr. Troy said of Nixon. In all these events, presidents tried to think who their voters are. Who are they trying to appeal to? Who will potentially be offended, and do they care? A Reuters Ipsos poll taken this month found that 16% of Americans surveyed thought it was appropriate for the White House to host the UFC fights. Mr. Trump embraced mixed martial arts in the early 2000s, agreeing to host UFC matches at the Taj Mahal Casino in Atlantic City, after the sport had been shunned by many major venues and branded human cockfighting by Senator John McCain. Since 2019, the president has attended at least 10 of the league's events across the country. Watching the fights from the corner of a sports bar near the White House, Dale Hart, a former UFC fighter who now referees mixed martial arts, said it was not the brutish blood sport that its critics describe. Think of it as chess, not violence, said Mr. Hart, as one of the fighters pummeled another repeatedly in the head. I know that sounds weird because it is violent and it has repercussions. Mr. Hart, age 47, who traveled from Maine with friends for the fight, pulled up a video on his phone from a match in 2008 when his opponent broke his leg so badly that the video went viral. It is sometimes referred to as among the worst injuries in UFC history. At the Kennedy Center on Saturday night, hours after the president's name was removed from the building in response to a judge's order, mention of the upcoming fights prompted groans and eye rolls. Jutta Hennig, age 74, who has been a patron at the center for about 50 years, wondered if the symphony was the kind of performance the president would deem woke because it was not violent enough. They're not playing anything by anyone who's alive, and the average age is 100 usually, she joked, shortly before the orchestra played Samuel Barber's 1939 Violin Concerto, Opus 14. The program that night included Aaron Copland's Lincoln Portrait, a rousing and historically inspired composition that features a booming narration of speeches by Abraham Lincoln about democracy and civic responsibility. Mr. Trump has shown an interest in classical music, recently comparing the tenor Christopher Macchio to Luciano Pavarotti. He has attended performances of Les Miserables and Chicago at the Kennedy Center. But his takeover of the institution, where he is now chairman, quickly started driving away audience members, donors, and artists. The departures escalated after the board voted in December to add the president's name to the building. Saturday's program was supposed to be a world premiere of a symphony by Philip Glass before the composer withdrew. Those the president hired to lead the center had a vision of more commercial programming. One cited the TV show So You Think You Can Dance as inspiration that they imagined would appeal to a wider audience and to potential corporate sponsors. It was an ethos that did not bode well for the classical segment of the institution. The Washington National Opera severed its long-term relationship with the Kennedy Center. The National Symphony Orchestra decided to stay, but must now find alternative stages after Mr. Trump announced renovations aimed at making what he said would be the finest performing arts facility of its kind. A federal judge has temporarily blocked the closure, and the Kennedy Center is pursuing an appeal. At its final Kennedy Center concert of the season, the orchestra remained unsure whether it can return to the building in the fall. It is unable to book other venues without an approved budget. I really wanted to be here tonight, said Ms. McPhee, who was wearing a button with a purple heart meant to show support for the orchestra. God knows if anything is going to be going on in this place for a while. The next article from the front page of today's edition is entitled, In Latest Attacks, Russia is Exploiting a Major Weakness for Ukraine. Ukraine is running out of American-made Patriot air defense interceptors and is pleading for more.
by Nicholas Kulish, Kim Barker, Siobhan O'Grady, and Laura Jakes. Russia's ballistic missile attacks against Ukraine have grown in ferocity and magnitude in recent weeks because Russian military planners are exploiting one of Ukraine's greatest weaknesses. The Ukrainian military does not have enough Patriot missile interceptors to keep up with the barrages. Air defense units around the country are stuck making impossible calculations. Salvos can now include more than 1,000 drones and dozens of missiles. Exhausted crew members who have at times spent 24 hours glued to their radars with little food or sleep are overwhelmed by the much faster ballistic missiles than they must try to knock down with their remaining interceptors. That is, if they have any left in their launchers at all. In interviews with Ukrainian military officials, Western diplomats, security experts, and frontline air defense officers, the message was the same. The deliveries of Patriot interceptors have not kept pace with the drastically rising number of Russian ballistic missiles. The technologically advanced interceptors are time-consuming to manufacture, and in a world at war, the global supply of them is overextended as never before. The conflict with Iran has unleashed an urgent demand in a host of countries along the Persian Gulf. In addition, the Ukraine's huge landmass, a dwindling stockpile, is stretched even thinner as air defense units try to cover the vast terrain the Russians might attack with their escalating salvos. A goalkeeper is standing in the goal, and suddenly 10 balls are flying at him all at once. "He cannot catch all of them," said Colonel Yuri Inat, a Ukrainian Air Force spokesman. "He can catch as many as he has hands and feet, right?" Every miscalculation carries with it the burden of civilian lives in danger. Last month, 24 people died when a ballistic missile had struck an apartment building in Kyiv, the capital. That attack, subsequent waves of intense Russian bombing, and Ukraine's public pleas for more interceptors have shattered any remaining sense of safety in Kyiv, where the presence of Patriot systems used to assuage fears of mass casualties. Patriot missile interceptors are one part of the American-made Patriot mobile surface-to-air defense system that includes advanced radar, a controlled van, and missile launchers. The launchers fire off the interceptors, like ammunition from a gun, with the goal of stopping the target in the air. PAC-3 interceptors are the most sophisticated weapon of this sort, capable of destroying ballistic missiles high above the earth. In addition to the Patriot system, Ukraine's National Air Defense Network also includes interceptor drones, anti-aircraft guns, helicopters, and fighter jets. Ukraine has an array of less sophisticated missile defense systems as well, from Norway, France, Italy, Germany, and elsewhere. The Patriot system loaded with PAC-3 interceptors is the most important because, with its advanced technology, it can shoot down ballistic missiles more reliably. "A ballistic missile hurtles from the edge of space like a meteor falling to Earth," said Gustav Gressel, a senior lecturer and researcher at the National Defense Academy in Vienna of the Austrian Armed Forces. "When the Patriot interceptor darts upward to meet its target, the combined speeds of the two projectiles can exceed 6,000 miles an hour." Although Ukraine is working to develop its own version of the Patriot system, at the moment it cannot make an air defense system as effective. The anti-ballistic technology cannot be stitched together with off-the-shelf components the way Ukraine created its homegrown drone industry after the war began. Almost since the beginning of the war, Ukraine has had consistent message for the United States and its European allies that it needs Patriot missiles, the more the better, and that it does not have enough to protect itself from Russian air raids. Recently, President Volodymyr Zelensky of Ukraine has raised the alarm with increasing urgency, noting in a letter to President Trump last month that the pace of deliveries is no longer keeping up with the reality of the threat we face. Russia went from launching just 74 ballistic missiles in 2023 to nearly 600 in 2025, according to a data set created by the New York Times from daily numbers released by the Ukrainian Air Force. This year so far,
Russia has fired 410 ballistic missiles at Ukraine, a pace of roughly 900 for the year if Moscow can keep it up. In contrast, Lockheed Martin, which produces the advanced PAC-3 interceptors, said that it delivered 620 total last year worldwide. It has committed to increasing production. It is hard to say precisely how many Patriot interceptors remain in the Ukraine's stockpile. The number is classified. At the end of June last year, there were as few as 16 in Ukraine's arsenal, the New York Times has reported. Over the past 3 years, since it acquired its first Patriot system, Ukraine has received more than 1,600 of the expensive, difficult-to-manufacture interceptors, said Colonel Inat, the Ukrainian Air Force spokesman, which includes both the PAC-3 and the previous generation of PAC-2 missiles. They are not, however, keeping pace with the increasing attacks. Experts point out that whatever the exact number of interceptors Ukraine has, the figure does not match the sheer number of ballistic missiles that Russia is launching. If you compare the number of ballistic missiles being produced every month with the number of interceptor missiles produced annually, the math simply does not work, said Ola Katakov, the editor-in-chief of Defense Express, a Ukrainian media and consulting group that covers the military. The interceptors have to be in the right place at the right time. Valery Romanenko, an aviation expert and former air defense officer at Ukraine's National Aviation University, said that there are often simply not enough interceptors immediately available at a specific unit during repeated large-scale attacks. Sometimes the launch units are simply empty, he said. We can see the incoming missiles, but there is nothing left to fire at them with. Western allies of Ukraine have dipped into their limited stockpiles for years to donate interceptors to the Ukrainians. They say the flow of deliveries has continued. The multi-billion-dollar program to provide critical military equipment and munitions continues to deliver much-needed capabilities, including Patriot interceptors, to Ukraine, said Colonel Martin O'Donnell, a NATO spokesman. That's why continued investment from allies, all allies, for this initiative is vital. The war with Iran has upended all calculations of supply and availability of the precious interceptors. Ukrainians have watched in frustration bordering on horror as footage showed Gulf states in some instances using multiple Patriot missiles to shoot down a single cheap, slow-moving drone. The conflicts in Ukraine and the Middle East have far outstripped the production capacity of missiles this year. Because they have a limited range and Ukraine is a large country, a Patriot system in western Ukraine cannot protect the front lines in the east or vice versa. Commanders must worry constantly about counterattacks aimed at taking out the radars, the trained personnel manning them, and even the interceptors themselves. Ukraine cannot keep all missile stockpiles in one location or near one another because Russia would quickly identify and strike those warehouses, Mr. Romanenko said. The worldwide shortage of interceptors has prompted a search for alternative air defense options. Last month, the U.S. Defense Department put out a call for new ideas for lower-cost interceptors capable of bringing down short-range ballistic missiles. Israel now uses its own aero-air defense systems to combat ballistic missile threats. The Ukrainian defense company, Firepoint, said it had tested a new missile defense system, but whether it can perform at the level of the advanced PAC-3 remains to be seen. These two objects must physically meet in the air at extraordinary speed and precision, Mr. Romanenko said. Developing technology capable of doing that reliably requires years of testing and real-world trials. In the meantime, American companies are looking for ways to speed up production of existing Patriots. The defense contractor RTX announced in April that it was addressing production at a new facility in Germany. In May, L3 Harris Technologies, which provides propulsion systems to Lockheed Martin, the manufacturer of PAC-3s, announced that it had agreed to purchase the attitude control motors used to steer the interceptors at a facility in Poland. In practice,
The entire civilized world has now run into the production limits of what Lockheed Martin can manufacture, said Mr. Katkov of the Ukrainian Media and Consulting Group. The next article from the front page of today's edition is entitled, How Quebec in a Decade Came to Lead the World in Assisted Dying. A society once strongly Roman Catholic has rejected the Church's prohibition on euthanasia, with many instead viewing control over one's death as an individual right, by Norimitsu Onishi. The wood-paneled walls, surrounded by surfaces in muted white and blue, gave the room the feel of a boutique hotel. A lone bird flew near an iceberg in a framed photograph above a coffee maker, a stereo system, and a landline. But the sofas and armchairs were oriented not toward the wall-mounted TV, but toward the medical bed at the center of the room. A large plastic container for used syringes hinted further at the place's purpose, a facility for medically assisted dying. The room was inside a new palliative care center in Lonaudière, a region of Quebec, where 13 out of 100 people die through assisted death. That is the highest rate in the province, itself the world leader in assisted deaths, according to Canadian and Quebec government reports. Built with money from private donors and run by the provincial government, the center reflected two elements that have propelled Quebec to the top: assisted deaths integration into the public health care system and its broad public support. Since Quebec pioneered assisted dying in Canada in 2015, it has fueled a profound social transformation in the French-speaking province. Choosing to die on one's own terms and without suffering is now seen as an individual right in a society that has rejected the Roman Catholic Church's teaching that euthanasia is a grave sin. This is a social phenomenon that has grown exponentially, said Dr. Louis Daigle, an emergency physician in Lonaudière, who has administered 662 medically assisted deaths since 2017. A lot of people now idealize this way of dying with dignity, so much so that I think there is a belief that there are now two good ways to die, either suddenly or with medically assisted dying. The rapid increase, 8% of all deaths in Quebec, are now from assisted dying compared with 5% in Canada overall, has raised questions in and outside of the province. Opponents in France, which is now debating assisted death, have pointed to Quebec as a cautionary tale, a society that embarked on a slippery slope toward the expansion and normalization of assisted dying. Quebec's Commission on End-of-Life Care, which oversees assisted dying in the province, reviews each case after death to ensure it adhered to the law, said its president, Dr. Lucie Poitras. Unlike in the rest of Canada, Quebec society, lawmakers, health officials, ethicists, and patients in religious groups held an official public debate lasting several years before legalizing assisted dying in 2014, Dr. Poitras said. That built a societal consensus around the importance of autonomy or control over one's death, which is very strong here, she said. Quebec's rate is higher than anywhere else in the world, Dr. Poitras said. Does an optimal rate exist? I don't think so. But even some supporters say that the province needs to take a hard look at what has made it the global leader after only one decade, leapfrogging countries with long-established assisted dying laws like the Netherlands. Manuel Legarre, a well-known television producer, recently created a play, Club Sandwich Mayonnaise, about the assisted death of her father, the comedian Pierre Legarre. The play hit a chord by asking sensitive questions. Was assisted dying still a last resort? Did lack of adequate health care push people toward it? Did Quebec widen access too quickly? At the start, for those with a terminal illness, extending in recent years to people with chronic illness or dementia? I wanted to call a timeout, Mrs. Legarre, who otherwise supports assisted dying, said in an interview. Yes, we had a big debate before we legalized it, but it's evolved without asking too many questions. Researchers point to a host of reasons. In the province, it has been framed from the state as a way to die in dignity, avoiding terms like euthanasia or assisted suicide used in some European countries.
In Quebec, only doctors or nurse practitioners can administer an assisted death, while elsewhere, only the patient is allowed to perform the final act. In jurisdictions where doctors write a prescription but patients have to take it themselves, the rates are much lower, said Isabelle Marcot, a University of Ottawa professor and a leader of the networking researching assisted dying in Quebec. Assisted dying is covered fully by Quebec's public health insurance. Doctors are allowed to initiate conversations with patients about assisted dying as an end-of-life option, whereas patients must bring it up first in places like Australia and some American states, said Marie-Ève Boutillier, a bioethicist at the University of Montreal, who is also a leader in the research network. But experts say that the rapid increase cannot be separated from the history of modern Quebec. In a social transformation known as the Quiet Revolution, the province's historical French majority began moving away in the 1960s from the Catholic Church.

0: This service is intended solely for individuals who cannot read conventional print due to a disability. Ineligible listeners risk infringing on copyright laws, and KPBS Radio Reading Service is not responsible for any violations that may occur. Our service may not be redistributed without our written consent. If you agree to these conditions, please continue listening.
1: Lona Dier, which stretches 150 miles northeast from the suburbs of Montreal into the forests of central Quebec. Lona Dier's death rate from assisted dying at 13.4% is much higher than the provincial average of 7.9%. In Lona Dier, assisted deaths are concentrated in the region's northern half, where a quarter of the predominantly French Quebecois population is 65 or older, compared with 21.7% for the province at large. Dr. Daigle, who has carried out 662 assisted deaths, said he often hears references to religion among his patients, most of whom are over 80 and have late-stage cancer. They say that when they were growing up, they were told that they had to suffer to go to heaven, but now they say that makes no sense at all, Dr. Daigle said. They came to realize at some point that the old values made no sense, that there was no point in suffering like that. The shift toward assisted dying has found concrete expression in the new palliative and end-of-life care center in Saint-Charles-Borromée, a suburban town about 50 miles northeast of Montreal. When a charity, the Northern Laudanière Health Foundation, reached out to locals to help build a palliative center with a room for assisted dying, it quickly raised the necessary $8 million Canadian dollars, or about $5.8 million. This is all the time we have today and concludes the reading of the New York Times for today. Your reader for today has been Julie Shaw. If you have any questions, comments, or suggestions concerning this program, please feel free to call us at area code 859-422-6390. Thank you for listening, and now please stay tuned for continued programming on Radio I.

0: You're listening to an AINC original podcast. 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
1: Hello, I'm Kim Wardlow, your host for NLVL. We are wrapping up our month of September and our month focusing on fashion. And I've just had such a great time talking to Tricia Wechter. This will be our third episode together. I've just had such a great time talking to her. And today's episode is titled Embracing Style and Confidence, Women's Fashion and Grooming Tips for the Blind Community. So Tricia has many, many, many years of experience in the fashion industry. And then as she lost vision, decided that she would start her own company, Blind Girl Design. So Tricia, welcome back. It's so fun to have you back.
2: Thanks, Kim. It's so great to be here.
1: Well, I guess we can just dive right in. Just talking about the role of fashion and how it can be a form of self-expression and even a form of empowerment, and maybe particularly significant

0: and for women in the blind and low vision community, which maybe people don't think about, but it's still an important aspect?
1: I think that's a really great question. And, you know, for centuries or millennium, or probably since humans have been wandering around, what they have worn is really important. And even really ancient civilizations, you know, did stuff with fur or made jewelry, adornments, used feathers. Mm-hmm. So expressing ourselves through what we put on our bodies, whether it be a tattoo or apparel, is a really basic intrinsic part of human nature. And I think it's a little more challenging when we're low vision or blind, because we don't have all those millions of visual cues every day giving us direction into what the current fashion trends are. And so I think that makes it more of a challenge. And I think that, but in terms of talking to lots and lots of blind women, it's really interesting. I find that people ask, including myself, ask a lot of questions. And, you know, if there's a certain person that they really like and admire, then they'll ask, you know, what does that person wear? Or I feel that you have this skirt on and it feels really full and squishy. What is that? I think I like that kind of skirt. And so I see that from a tactile nature and a from an audio standpoint, we're gathering lots of information about things that we hear and people around us that helps kind of determine the direction that we want to go with our own fashion and how we want to express ourselves.
0: How do you feel that clothing choices can influence a woman's confidence and how she perceives herself? I mean, certainly how others perceive her, but even internally, how she perceives herself.
1: Yeah. So I feel that whether you're a blind, low vision or sighted woman, the way that we dress really impacts us, because the fact is that in the world that we live in, women are looked at based on how they dress, their makeup, their hair, to a greater extent than men. That is just the unfortunate reality. And we get the opportunity to fit a lot of women when we are at conventions. Mm-hmm. And so many times people are so grateful when we fit them in a dress with a cardigan that fits exactly the cuffs. We have actually our cuffs on our cardigans fold up and they're lined on the inside, so that if you're short or tall, it doesn't matter. You have a clean looking, beautiful mm-hmm. cuff, and the hem of the dress is the same length as the cardigan. So a lot of times women say, oh my gosh, I wish you were at my house. You know,
0: yeah.
1: I feel so confident right now. And then we get a lot of calls afterwards where a lot of people comment on how great they look. And I think there's a lot of nagging fear in us regarding how we look. And I think that honestly, maybe it's a little more for us as blind and low vision, but I have to tell you, sighted women have the same exact mm-hmm. issue. They're not certain if they look good enough or they pick the right style. So, you know, if you're listening to this, please know this is not singular to the blind community.
0: Oh, not at all.
1: But there's not at all, right? So it's just something to know. Don't feel like this is just a burden on you, where this is just a thing, you know, with women everywhere all over the world, no matter the, you know, our age or our shape or anything like that.
0: Yes, I know I've asked, you know, multiple friends at different stages of life, how does this look? Does this look good on me? Do I look silly? All those
1: sure.
0: kinds of things. Is it a good color?
1: I think when we've spoken earlier about this, but you know, reaching out to a trusted person or persons or people around you or your friend group in terms of what they think about it, and then shopping with other people, whether they be sighted or blind, I think is a great way to boost our confidence. because then we get to try on a whole bunch of different stuff and know if it feels grabby at our waist or it pulls up at our crotch or too tight across our chest, things that we can feel because it's tactile, right? If it feels any of those bad things, walk away. Because really, the first thing I would say is make sure you feel really comfortable in your clothes. Before we're going to talk about color and all that other stuff, but first of all, we have to feel comfortable. We have to feel that when we stand up or sit down, that our pants aren't too short, it's not grabbing across our chest or our waist or our hips, and we can get up, sit down, move around, go walk up and down the aisle, whatever we have to do, and feel comfortable and our clothes that fit properly. So that would be the number one thing. And I want to say that from a fabric standpoint, the number one fabric for women in the world is called poly rayon span. It's a knitted fabric. It's got a little bit of spandex in it. And you'll find spandex now in almost everything for women. And that's that little something, something that gives even your denim a little bit of stretch so that you can even have your jeans zipped and buttoned and pull them up over your hips. And that is because it's got that spandex in it. So when you put it back on your body, it goes back into shape. But when you sit down, it doesn't cut across your, you know, doesn't cut you across your stomach. So that is why that fabric. And the other thing about that fabric is it doesn't wrinkle or drape. And if you have to quickly wash that, you can wash it in the sink. Or really, if you have a, you know, urgent job and you just need to wash the armpits of it with a little bit of hand soap and dry it, you can do that too. It will look great. It won't wrinkle. It'll smell great the next day. So that's why that's such a popular fabric.
0: That's good to know. I wear that, but I didn't know what that fabric was called. So that's good to know. But yes, and it's really great to have that in your jeans. Yes.
1: Yes. Makes a big difference on fit and outlook and comfort.
0: Yeah, comfort is so important. Earlier this year, you know, when it was Fashion Week in New York and they had the big, you know, big gala and all the celebrities, you know, wore all their costumes. And I know some of them, they women had dresses that they couldn't actually sit down in, and they showed them traveling like from their apartments or hotels to the event, and they had to travel standing up, and I get it, like it's a special thing. This is not something they do every day, but even just for an evening, I thought I wouldn't want to do that. I wouldn't want a dress made out of sand that I can barely move in, or that somebody has to carry me upstairs. It's like, I mean, it was kind of extreme for, you know, for this event, but I was like, no, I'm all about the comfort.
1: But the interesting thing now, but let's talk about that, because you're talking about the Met Gala, which is the number one event in the entire world. And yes, there was a number, Demi Moore, I just saw an image of her in that she wore, and she had like a big bubble around her shoulders and sleeves. And I thought, you know, boy, I'd really like to get closer images of that, because as soon as they finished taking those images, I know somebody came up and detached that entire piece from her gown. And I also know from having seen images and been in the fashion industry that many, many times portions of those gowns are removed once they hit the top of those stairs, and or you'll see them at midnight hanging with their besties at the Met Gala in a little kind of a slip dress, not the dress that they came in, that they got photographed, that's going to go worldwide and influence fashion everywhere. You know, so just think about it. You want to be in that garment that they're hanging out with their besties at the Met Gala at midnight, right? You don't want to be in that garment where they're carrying you up the steps of, you know, that beautiful museum.
0: Right.
1: And you can't walk. So think about that when you're thinking about anything, whether it be a special occasion dress or your everyday wear, that again, that's a big comfort thing. And if you want to make a fashion statement, that's great. But generally for the rest of us, we're going to, if we go to a special event, we're going to be doing it for 4 or 5 hours. If it's a work thing, we're going to be doing it for 8 to 10 hours. Mm-hmm. So we really, really have to know if we want to commit to that for that length of time.
0: For sure. Well, now that we've kind of discussed the importance of fashion and some general things that you may want to consider, let's talk about building a versatile wardrobe. I'm just like you said, you know, like you might want to make a fashion statement, but how many of those pieces, you know, do you really practically want in your wardrobe?
1: Right. So this is such a great question. I'm so glad we're talking about this. And this is something that I do see a lot within the blind community. And that is that generally pick a lane. I am a black apparel person. I lived in New York for 2 decades, right? Mm-hmm. So, and I traveled all over the world all the time. So what I wore all the time, including to the most fashionista shows in Paris and in Milan, was black yoga pants, black shoes, and a black t-shirt, and a black micro polar fleece jacket. Head to toe black. That's what I wore. And if you go to a lot of garment industry things, or if you see designers, if you have any sight left, walking down, you know, after their shows, a lot of times they have on a pair of blue jeans and a black or white t-shirt. Mm-hmm. And that's because people in the design field don't generally paint themselves, or, you know, we don't really outfit ourselves because we use our creativity to design other stuff. So things change, our point of view about what things should look like change constantly. So I would say if you're building a wardrobe, or if you have a whole bunch of stuff in your closet and you're like, I can't get it together fashion-wise, pick a base color. My base color is black. So mm-hmm. I have black pants. I have gray pants. I have black jeans. I have black shoes. I have gray shoes, right? So you're kind mm-hmm. of getting a groove there, right?
0: Yeah.
1: The secondary color that people pick is navy. And if you're a navy person, that's cool. But let me just tell you, being blind and low vision, there are a lot of shades of navy, a lot that we cannot discern. And a lot of navies don't match. So I would just say, if you're doing this and you're going to start, I would say pick black. That's the most dominant woman's color. So the same tops, colorful, pretty tops, match with black pants as they do with navy pants, mm-hmm. right? But the control over black from the manufacturer's standpoint is so much tighter than it is over navy. So build a base, build a color base. And then the other third one, which is not as big for women, is khaki. That's a much bigger color base for men. Mm-hmm. But some people are warm tone people, so they pick khaki. So right. you just pick the your base color, and then you build everything else off your base color. And so if you're building your pants and they're black, you can have multiple different shapes and sizes. You can have leggings. You can have trousers. You can have knitted pants. You can have skirts. You can have dresses. You can have all sorts of stuff with black as the anchor. And then, again, like I said, you can just get any shoe that doesn't, and it doesn't have to all be solid black. It just has to have a black accent in it. And then honestly, you could go in your closet, fall down, pick up a whole bunch of stuff, put it on, and walk out and look great. Because basically everything, every top and every color, that whether it be a light pink, a bright pink, a purple, a brown, guess what? It all goes with black. And now if you pick black, you can pick a denim color. A lot of mm-hmm. women prefer a darker blue denim color mm-hmm. that's not really distressed or banged up, but they just want to have that jean thing. Incredibly enough, that also goes with all those tops as well. So from a confidence standpoint, I feel like it's a great thing to know that we can bumble in our closets and come out looking great, because all of our color is kind of gymboree pre-matched together.
0: Right. And it'll all coordinate.
1: Yeah, it all coordinated. So sometimes people will say to us, oh no, they only have that pant navy. And you're like, oh, I love that pant. It fits so well. But I'm just going to tell you, take a deep breath, take a minute. Okay. Find out if they also have that pant in black and can ship it to you. or find out if you can just find another pant. Mm-hmm. You know, don't just suddenly introduce burgundy and navy and all these other colors into your bottoms if you don't have tops that go with it. Because the biggest thing for blind or sighted women is you go shopping, you come home, and nothing matches. And for mm-hmm. us, that is a train wreck. Because for me, I can't distinguish between, you know, navy, brown, green, burgundy. Right. I can't distinguish that without somebody else helping me. So that's what I'm saying. Start out, if you have to go in your closet now and start throwing stuff away, clean it up, make it organized, and pick your base color, do that. And make sure that everything goes together.
0: Are there certain pieces, and this would really apply for any women, blind or sighted, are there certain pieces if you're trying to develop a wardrobe and, mm-hmm. you know, you have a budget, but key pieces that mm-hmm. you can mix and match that can help you build what appears to be, you know, a sizable wardrobe mm-hmm. without having, you know, to have,
1: yes,
0: you know, five different pants or five different skirts and those kinds of things.
1: So, yes, 100%. I have the pants that I prefer the most are petite pants with the half back elastic that are twill from Kohl's. And I have them in, I have like four pairs in black and three pairs in gray. I know that seems crazy, but I wear them all the time. Mm-hmm. I also have, so I have a base pant. So I've identified a pant that's comfortable, that goes with everything. So you should identify a base pant in your wardrobe. Now, if you work in a city and you're for an accounting firm, then the fabric of your base pant for your work is probably going to be a synthetic fabric. It's not going to be a cotton fabric, okay? So just know that it'll be more like a dressy pant. Mm-hmm. So you have to have that core dressy pant, a couple of pairs of those as your base. I don't need to do that. So my base pant is a cotton twill, right? Which looks very professional, but is not up there with lawyers and accountants. Right. That's a more dress up fabric. Although, because I do need to go to events, I do have a pair of black synthetic pants. So I'd say if you want to build a very small assortment, you need a pair of dressy pants with a straight leg on them that are hemmed properly for your whatever dressy shoes you wear. You need a twill or cotton base pant that you can wear in between casual Fridays if you're a teacher, on the weekends, that you could just kind of wear anywhere, everywhere, but not super dressy. You have to have that pant. Then for just running around, you know, yoga pants or just leggings, which are cheap. They're $8 or $9, okay? You know, definitely you have to have that in your wardrobe, something that you could throw on, because if you have to answer the door or something, mm-hmm. it's super simple. And the same thing with shorts. I wear little Hanes knitted shorts from Amazon, and I have them, and I know this is going to be amazing, right? Black and gray. I have like six pairs, and that is the base of my wardrobe. So you have to have a short, you have to have a dressy pant, a casual pant. And then if you're a denim person, then you should have your go-to jean fit that you love and you know you got it. You don't have to have a whole bunch of pairs of jeans. You may only need to buy one. But if you wear jeans every day for work, then I would get multiples of the jean that fits you. Mm-hmm. Those are the items that you need. Some women like to wear dresses, and I just want you to know that that is a little more difficult if you're a woman that wears dresses all the time. You're going to need to fit those. You're going to need to order them from Amazon and try them all on, or go to a store and try them on, because fits and dresses really change based on the fabric. That is just a reality. So I would just say, don't make a dress the anchor in your wardrobe. Mm-hmm. Just don't do it. Know that you like them, and know that that's going to take a little extra work if that's the direction that you want to go. And then in terms of tops, you know, I would say always, I love 3/4 sleeve tops. Mm-hmm. So 3/4 sleeve, a lot of women's knitted tops have a nice little round neck or a boat neck. that go over any of the bottoms I just described. You can throw them on over anything. And I think three-quarter sleeve is great. Their elbow length or three-quarter sleeve, because you can wear them 12 months a year. I am not a fan of the winter and summer wardrobe thing. That is a huge mess and takes a huge amount of work. I rather prefer to have micropolar fleece jackets to throw on, a sweat jacket to throw on, a hoodie to throw on, a constructed, you know, jacket with a zipper. Mm-hmm. You know, I prefer to have those. If you're a woman that likes to wear a blazer, then it's always nice to have a blazer to throw on over your jeans. You can throw that on over jeans, over yoga pants, right, over your dress-up pants, anything that you want. And again, those are really staple. We're not talking about 30 things here. Mm-hmm. We're talking about, you know, only a few silhouettes. And if you find those silhouettes that you like, okay, and let's just say you're a blazer girl and you have a certain type of shape of blazer that you want to wear, and you work for an accounting firm or you're in a law firm and you need to wear them every day, then find out every freaking color that they make in that. Mm-hmm. Buy it. So many women buy multiple colors of things that fit because we already yes. feel good and confident in them, right? And right. if you buy lots of different color blazers and you wear a black or white shell underneath it with a black pants and your black shoes, again, cha-ching, automatically, you're dressed for success.
0: Yeah, you're all pulled together.
1: You're all pulled together. Mm-hmm.
0: What about organizing clothes, whether it's in your closet or just mm-hmm. thinking about, like, outfits?
1: So before we start the organization, I'm really going to seriously say, if you're listening to this and you're serious about this, you know, go to your closet and your drawers, maybe with somebody who's a sighted person or a trusted person, and start pulling out all that stuff that you don't wear. My rule is, if I haven't worn it in a year, it gets donated. Mm-hmm. I think that's a really good rule. So first of all, declutter your closet and your drawers. Any stuff that doesn't fit or doesn't match, just get rid of it. So now you've got your closet pretty organized and clean. From an organizational standpoint, when I was working in New York every day, on Sunday, I would organize all of my clothes. I would put my pants on. I would have all my pants on a hanger, and then I would pick out tops to wear with all my pants or even jeans, because I could wear jeans in my industry. Mm-hmm. And then I know this sounds kind of crazy and OCD, but let me just tell you, it works particularly well if you're not sighted. I would put my shoes in order from underneath where I had my outfit hanging. And the other thing that it included in that, whatever, I would put clean underwear and bras on the hangers too, mm-hmm. and socks. So the entire outfit, every single thing, including the shoes, are all hanging in a row in my closet, 5 days of apparel. So in the morning, no matter what other crazy thing happened, getting dressed was not going to be a problem. And I knew that I was going to match, and I knew that I had fresh underwear and socks, and I had a bra that was appropriate for the top that I was going to wear. Because sometimes, you know, if you're wearing a chunky sweater, you can get away with a sports bra. Mm-hmm. But if you're going to wear something a little more fitted, then you might need an underwear bra.
0: Right.
1: Which, can I talk about bras?
0: Sure.
1: Is this an okay time? Okay. So in terms of building your base wardrobe, one of the really key things for a woman is to have a really good bra. And I know that I've talked to a lot of women who wish they had a good bra. And one of the things is, depending on if we have a really large chest or as we age, we need a little extra support in order to look really good in our clothes. And sometimes if we don't have the correct support, it just puts too much strain on our back, or we have that big bulge where our bra ends in the back, and there's mm-hmm. like bra fat on the back,
0: right,
1: which we can feel it. It makes us feel not very confident because we know you can see it. So I would say, you know, it's really important to get fitted for a bra, and you can get fitted for a bra at any department store. They have huge areas with lingerie, and they'll fit you for a bra, and they'll And when you get fitted for a bra, listen, if you don't want an underwire and it cuts you, you tell them, that does not feel good. Or if you like how the underwire lifts you up and makes you feel better, then you tell them. They want to hear what you want to say. They want to get you fitted properly. And you may get a more constructed bra for work, and you may get a really good sports bra for all the rest of the time. So, but get fitted properly and know your bra size. Is your back of your bra 40? And is your cup size B or D? Because like when people call to place orders for me, one of the first things I ask if they don't know what their size is, what's your bra size? Both the width of your back and the size of your cup. Because that's going to determine really what size t-shirt you wear, what size dress you wear, what size cardigan you wear. Mm-hmm. So you should always know that size. And you should feel comfortable in your bras and feel confident in your bras. And this is for whether you have a really small chest or a really large chest, doesn't matter. And then, you know, the other thing about bras is taking care of them. It's super simple. Just, you know, wash them in the sink on a regular basis. But we want to make sure that because they're awfully close to our armpits on the sides mm-hmm, of the bras, right? And so we just want to, and they're very expensive. And so we really can't usually have a lot of bras compared to some of the other stuff we have. So better to invest in a good bra, take care of it. You can throw it in the wash, no problem, but you can also hand wash it and dry it overnight. So that's just something I would say. And from a confidence standpoint, I see women that feel confident in their bras and know that all of their shirts are feeling really good. Their backs don't hurt. And that really does make an impact on us to have that proper fit.
0: That is such good advice. And that is so true. You don't want straps cutting into you or all those kinds of things.
1: Mm-mm.
0: So
1: I used to have them falling down. We used to fall down on my shoulder. I don't know.
0: That too.
1: Why,
0: well, either extreme.
1: Yeah, that was like so... Either extreme, it's good. Does not make you feel good.
0: No. Yeah, and even if nobody sees it, you know.
1: It affects you.
0: Yeah, it's uncomfortable.
1: Right?
0: Yeah. Well, and that leads us a little bit, as we're talking about fashion and some of the extra things about fashion, it kind of leads us also into grooming and skincare mm-hmm. and makeup and those kinds of, mm-hmm. of things, because if you have all your outfits and then you want your skincare to be good, so you feel confident
1: right.
0: about how your face and your actual right. person looks.
1: So this can be a very extensive conversation. We could do a podcast for 5 years. Just on this particular conversation.
0: Yeah.
1: But just in general, let's just talk really quickly about hygiene. So from a hygiene standpoint, you know, not in every country, but in the United States, women generally shave their armpits and their legs. So depending on if you have control of a razor and you feel confident in shaving your armpit or your legs, generally I can feel my hair. So mm-hmm. I can, even if I can't see it, I can tell if I've gotten the hair there.
0: Mm-hmm.
1: Then I get like I just use women's disposable razors, which they have triple razors. Mm-hmm. And they usually now have, some kind of creams and stuff on them. And I'm able to shave my armpits pretty quickly. And so usually after I shave my armpits, pat them to dry, and then I immediately put deodorant underneath my arms. Just, you know, what the heck? Mm-hmm. You're already up there and might as well do that. So nod to the cleanliness. I don't have to worry about that. The same thing with shaving your legs. If you don't feel confident in using a razor, then there is cream depilatory that you can use. It's a creamy stuff. You put it under your arms and it melts the hair away. And then you take towels, like a wet damp washcloth, and you wipe it off and it will wipe the hair off.
0: Mm-hmm.
1: So know that that is another option if you feel like you don't have control of your, of a razor. So those are two things that, and particularly the armpit hair affects smell. And so I think mm-hmm. it gives women an edge on that smell thing because of the not having the armpit
0: right.
1: hair. And I'd say on the deodorant standpoint, use, you know, I use a more drier stick because I don't like the pickiness of the roller thing. So make sure that you're picking the deodorant type that you like that lasts some 24 to 48 hours. That's your standard deodorant that you can put. And then every time you put your deodorant on, which, you know, I would suggest washing, you know, using, putting water in the sink, doing a little bidet thing. First, of course, using a clean washcloth, washing your face, around your face, your neck, your ears, definitely your eyes, those crusty little things in your eyes that you don't see, around your mouth, the edges of your mouth, just scrub all of that. A clean washcloth will exfoliate your skin and freshen up your skin really, really nicely, which is something that women are particularly interested in. Mm-hmm. So just know, just a clean washcloth with water on it will do that. And then the next thing to do then is to wash your pits with the same washcloth. You can now add a little soap to the water if you haven't already done that. And then wash your pits and then wash your crotch, wash that whole area. And then, you know, throw that washcloth in the, you know, dirty clothes and have 10 clean washcloths. That is a cheap investment to make sure that we can have really good hygiene every day and that we smell good. Because no matter how great our clothes are and how organized they are, if we pit out our shirts within the first hour, we are going to feel terrible all day. Mm-hmm. So that's like a one thing. The other thing is dental, making sure that our teeth are really clean and that is brushing, you know, every morning and every night. And I am a big flosser. I have floss by my bed. I have floss on my table. I use floss sticks, these little plastic sticks.
0: Yeah.
1: And the sticks have a little trick, like on the back, you can flip them and they've got a little pointy thing and you can take them and go in between your teeth with a little plastic pointy thing. And they're cheap. For a dollar, you can get 100 of them at the dollar store. So I'm a really big fan of this. It makes sure we don't get any plaque on our teeth. Mm-hmm. And our teeth look really clean. And since we can't really see them, that's like a really important thing for us. And one of the things that I had mentioned in another episode is, you know, in terms of mouth freshness, I always keep a little tiny tube of toothpaste in my purse. Literally, I just squirt it on my finger because it's tactile and I can find it. I squirt it on my finger. I rub it in my mouth and on my tongue. And then I swallow it and my whole mouth feels refreshed. So if you need a little midday pickup and you don't have other choices, then that's actually a really good choice. From a hair standpoint, you know, get your hair trimmed every single month. Have somebody professional, whether it be Supercuts or a salon, depending on, you know, where you're at in life and what you're doing, get those ends trimmed. Make sure that there's not, the color isn't growing out if you color your hair. You know, just make sure that it looks neat and tidy is a really important thing. And for women, nails are really important. So I have a metal nail file and I just regularly use my nail file. I have a very inexpensive metal nail file and on the back of the nail file, it's curved. So I use the back of the nail file and I push down on my cuticles. Mm-hmm. Now, one thing you might feel on your fingers if you're not familiar with or you haven't done your nails is that there's a skin that grows up over our fingernails.
0: Right.
1: And it's not commonly acceptable in the United States for women to have cuticles growing on their fingernails. So if you don't go to get a manicure occasionally, which you can do for $12, by the way, then, and you're doing your own nails, then, you know, one thing that you should do is push your cuticles back. So I use this little tool and I push my cuticles back pretty much all the time to make sure that my nails are completely free. And then I use the nail file and I just follow the curve, you know, of my natural nails. And the other thing is, you know, our toenails are important with women because we wear a lot of open-toed shoes and sandals. Mm-hmm. You can use the nail file on your feet as well.
0: Yes.
1: You don't have to use a nail clipper, which can cut our skin and create bleeding and all sorts of terrible things like that. But if you regularly use a nail file on your nails and your toes, then you can keep them nice and clean. And, you know, toes have cuticles too, guys. So just, you know, push the cuticles on your toes back as well. And that is just like a super simple, handy tool. And those are just two things that just give us that little edge to make sure that our hands are always going to be clean and our, you know, skin is always going to be clean. Now, in terms of makeup, I've heard a lot of blind women that love to go to Sephora mm-hmm. because they will do free makeup on you. And they seem to be very well trained. So if you want to experiment with makeup, that's a great place to go. Another place is any department store. I use Clinique because I don't like fragrance in my makeup and I'm allergic to all that fragrance stuff. Mm-hmm. So in terms of if you decide to wear makeup and you want to use a base makeup, the one thing I would say for us as blind people is to use a sponge to put the base on to make sure that it's spread evenly and make sure you go over your chin to under your neck because we don't want any lines where your makeup ends. And if we use a sponge, that just kind of lets it kind of do a brush stroke into your skin. You can't see the end of the makeup.
0: Right.
1: And then if you do that, then take a second sponge that's totally different than the first one, just a different clean one, because they usually come like 40 in a bag. Make sure you go around your hairline where your hair is to make sure that there's not any globs of makeup right there around your hairline. So those are just two little tips from if you want to do makeup. Now, there's a lot more extensive stuff like how to apply mascara, mm-hmm. making sure that your eyebrows are tidy. And again, that is a pretty extensive conversation. But I will say that women commonly use mascara. Eyebrows are something that people look at all the time. So if you haven't taken a look at your eyebrows, you might want to ask somebody who you trust completely how your eyebrows are looking. And make sure that those are maintained on a monthly basis as well. And if you have any like skin problems, you know, any like acne or any stuff like that, make sure that you're treating that or going to your primary care doctor to make sure that you're getting, you know, medication for that.
0: Well, and all those things I think really, really help in terms of confidence and feeling good about oneself.
1: I completely agree. And there's one other thing, and that is if you want to just really inexpensively fill the sink with hot water and let the steam, put a towel over your head and let the steam from the hot water go on your face. It will open up your pores. And occasionally there's like little blackheads or whiteheads or mm-hmm. just little junk that our pores pick up. And generally as women, we really don't like to have that in our skin. It's particularly around our nose, right? Mm-hmm. So if you want to steam your face in your sink pretty much for free, just do that. And then once your face is all nice and sweaty like that, again, take another one of those cheap, clean towels, hand towels that you have and just use it and, wipe your face off with it. And if you want to, you can then take the towel and then particularly just kind of squeeze around your nose, not hard, but just to make sure if there's any blackheads or any stuff around your nose, that will just come out naturally once you steamed your face. And again, it doesn't cost any money at all, mm-hmm. but it gives you that sparkling, clear, nice complexion that everybody goes for.
0: Right.
1: And it also exfoliates your face and it gives you that good skin.
0: Yes. And there are so many choices and products and, you know, were marketed to by so many of different cosmetic companies and skincare companies. And a lot of that really depends of what you want to use, how complicated you want your skincare routine to be. But also if you have oilier skin or drier skin, it may change with age. I know mine definitely did. And just, you know, again, I think, as you said, if you go to a makeup counter or Sephora, like if you need some guidance and which products would be best suited for your skin type, but it doesn't always have to be super expensive to, you know, to have moisturizer and things.
1: Exactly. And you know what? Honestly, I only wear makeup occasionally when I'm speaking at events, and I just go with my own clear skin. Mm-hmm. I myself don't use soap. I use water, and I wash my face in the morning. I wash my face at night. If I get really super sweaty, then I wash my face. But again, I use clean washcloths, and people comment about my skin all the time. They think I'm using like millions of dollars worth of stuff. I'm literally using a clean washcloth and water on my face. And I just want to say, if you mentioned oily skin, if you have oily skin, it's pretty good to have some tissues around just to blot your face during the day, because mm-hmm. that probably make you feel a little more comfortable not to deal with that oiliness. But yeah, the whole makeup thing is a total choice and requires a lot of focus and commitment to do that. And I agree with you. It really changes from when you're 12 to when you're 70. Very lots and lots of changes in your life in terms of what happens to your skin and also what kind of makeup you want to wear at the time and if you want to wear makeup at all.
0: Right.
1: But the basis of everything is really clean, clear skin. And of course, drinking water is probably the number one thing.
0: Yeah, stay hydrated.
1: Our skin go. Yeah, stay hydrated. People will say, wow, what do you do? And I'm like, I drink like 12 glasses of water a day. So that's like a free beauty tip there.
0: Yeah, that makes
1: stay
0: a difference.
1: Hydrated. It makes a huge difference.
0: Well, and I think you just have to decide what you want your routine to be and what's important to you, because we get all these messages from the outside, but at the end of the day, for you to feel confident isn't so much about, well, am I meeting everybody's expectations for me? But do you feel good? Do you feel comfortable and confident in your own skin?
1: And, you know, for me, truthfully, you know, when I do put on the base makeup and do all that stuff, even with all the things, tips I just told you, I still go to my husband or son and make sure that they can't see any transition from my base into my hair. Mm-hmm. And so for me, really not wearing makeup and hydrating really well and using clean washcloths and my skin and water, I look really healthy and great. And I feel like I feel much more confident than when I'm worried about whether there's globs of slightly tan, you know, makeup hanging off my ear. And so, so it's like I said, if you go the makeup route, you have to get a routine down exactly what you said. We have very good visual memory. We are, you know, we have incredible muscle memory. So once we get that routine down, you know, we can do it without sight, but we have to really commit to it, you know, and do it on a regular basis. And if you do wear makeup every day, you know what? You got to go to the sink at night with that brand new clean washcloth and you got to wash it all off. Mm-hmm. And again, if you want to go really inexpensively, you can use Vaseline on your face every night if you want. And during the day, if you feel like you're a little dry, you can put Vaseline on your face. You do not have to spend $100 on moisturizers. If you want to, you can, but you literally, okay. So my two favorite things to put on my hair and face, olive oil and avocado oil.
0: Oh, wow.
1: And when you talk to stylists, when they say, what do you do with your hair? I'm like, oh, I put olive oil in it every night. I massage a little, I rub it on my hands and I rub it into my hair. And they're like, wow. They're like, I do too. Like they start telling me, they're not using these products that they're selling. They're putting avocado oil on their face and in their hair. And it's really great in your, you know, hands too. Literally, you can cook some spaghetti and then, you know,
0: and moisturize with the olive oil.
1: And moisturize it. Avocado oil and olive oil are like the best things in the whole world for like everything. So know that you can, I mean, I absolutely do that. 100%. I don't use other conditioners or moisturizers. I use olive oil. I have a bottle of olive oil in my bathroom. Smear it on my neck and my face at night, rub it in my hands, and then rub it through my hair. And then voila. So super simple and accessible and not expensive. And your skin will look great and so will your hair.
0: Well, Tricia, this has been such great advice and great tips. Any final thoughts as we're wrapping up our month of dashing?
2: Yeah. You know, again, you know, I have met some women are really into goth, and they have like corsets on with these big full skirts and boots, and people that are really into hard rock, and then women who just really like flowery prints. And I have talked to some women who have been totally blind since birth and have kind of discovered their fashion just kind of along the way by asking questions and seeing how things feel and knowing what's appropriate for events. And so I just would encourage everyone to know that fashion is completely accessible, and that everybody asks everybody else about fashion. This is a topic of conversation among all women. And so if you're more interested in expanding and expressing yourself through fashion, then get in on the conversation. Start asking about, do they have any, you know, is there such a thing as any kind of a flower t-shirt, or, you know, do they have, you know, this or that, or I really like this, or I heard somebody talk about this. Get engaged in the conversation so you can find the stuff that you love that you think will really express who you are as a person.
0: Well, thank you again. I want to be sure people know where to find you at Blind Girl Designs.
2: So our company is Blind Girl Designs. Our website is, as I say, just shout at your phone, blindgirldesigns.com, and we will pop up. And you can place an order. We take like every kind of payment in the whole world, but you can also just tap on the phone and it will dial directly to us. And we take a ton of phone orders. And then we also help, you know, fit by your description of, you know, what your size is. And so we're really, really happy to do phone orders. And our phone number is 862-448-1011, but it's a live link on our website as well. And we have t-shirts, hoodies, dresses, cardigans, and we've got tons of white canes for White Cane Day all over our prints. And we'd love you to come and see what we do at Blind Girl Designs.
0: Yeah, I have some of Trisha's pieces and I love them, and they're super comfortable, so as well as being fun. So I highly encourage you to do that. We're going to have a bit of a shift here from September and fashion to October emergency preparedness. And again, you know, with that extra twist of specifically looking at what a person who's blind or has low vision might need to consider as you're preparing for an emergency. So that's quite a shift, but we hope that you will join us for Emergency Preparedness Month. We'd love to get your questions or comments. Certainly invite you to share any experiences or tips you have about fashion or grooming or makeup tips through our social media. That is great as well on Facebook, or I still want to say Twitter or X. So definitely we encourage you to interact with us if you would like. We hope all this really great practical tips is helping you to navigate your life with vision loss.

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1: Hello and welcome. This is Bill Van Arsdell for Radio I. Today I will be reading from the AARP Bulletin and Magazine, dated June 8, 2026. As a reminder, Radio I is a reading service intended for people who are blind or have other disabilities that make it difficult to read printed material. The first story is, My First Time Asking My Kid for Tech Support. After decades of mastering gadgets, I hit a wall with my TV and Nintendo, and realized how aging shapes how we handle technology. By Jim Lenahan, AARP. I've always prided myself on maintaining a certain grasp of personal technology. I may not be a digital native, those younger folks who grew up in the internet era, but I am a member of the Atari generation. I got my first home computer, a Commodore 64, in the 80s, while in my teens. I used it to execute simple programming, making the computer spit out jokes to crack up my friends, and to play video games. As I got older, I lost the desire to be an early adopter, to be the first to acquire cutting-edge gadgets, but I always stayed current. Computer software, cell phones, iPods, home TV, and stereo setups, I tended to figure them out quickly and help my peers sort through their own struggles. So my pride took a hit when I recently had to call my son for tech support. I was trying to connect a new Nintendo Switch 2 console to my supposedly smart TV, a process that should have been simple. But when I connected the device to the TV with a standard HDMI cable, nothing happened. In my decades of wrestling with wires, I've handled much worse. But in this case, I found myself quickly consumed with fury. Without trying to figure it out myself, I grabbed my phone and made a video call to my son. He's a college senior working toward a software engineering degree, so I assumed he'd know what was wrong. I showed him the TV screen, panned over to the Nintendo, then back to the TV. Why won't this work? What's going on? His calm response, I don't know, Dad. And with that, I could feel his eyes.

0: was rolling up and back into his head, deep into his head. I ended the call. He was right to brush me off. After a few more minutes of fiddling, I got the gaming console to work. I think the solution was literally as simple as the joke told repeatedly on The It Crowd, a witty British sitcom about tech support. Have you tried turning it off and on again? At 58 years old, why was I so quick to throw up my hands in frustration, when in the past I would have calmly tried to solve the problem? For one, I now have at my disposal a digital native who is better at tech than I am. It's like when your kid can finally beat you at driveway basketball. Eventually, the youths will surpass us. It's inevitable. Instead of worrying about it, embrace it. Our attitudes toward technology often change over time, as tech evolves so rapidly that it's difficult to keep up. Gen X used to be cutting edge, with the coolest music and coolest stuff. But it turns out we weren't the first. Microwave, dishwashers, credit cards, and radios are just some of the many technologies that the post-World War II generation brought into the mainstream. And now they're just a part of our daily lives, says Jared Benj, an associate professor of neurology at the University of Texas at Austin. Most people have more skills than they realize, but take them for granted because they've become so routine, Benj says. Still, troubleshooting tech problems can be especially difficult and frustrating for older adults whose lives aren't as intertwined with digital technology as young adults, says Michael Scullin, a professor of psychology and neuroscience at Baylor University, who has worked with Benj on studies of tech and the aging mind. For older adults who use digital devices less frequently, those disruptions can feel less correctable, Scullin notes. So what can older people do when facing these tech frustrations? Be patient. If you're teaching yourself, go at the pace you need to go at, not by your perception of how quickly others learn, says Scullin. If someone else is the teacher, it's important that they be patient too. Sometimes this can be a family member, but honestly, it often isn't, he says. A friend at your life stage may be better suited. I do have a couple of friends in their 50s who work in tech, so they might become my support system. And there are providers out there who can help. Some local libraries offer free tech assistance, and local companies and Best Buy's Geek Squad provide it for a fee. Numerous YouTube videos can walk you through common tech problems, and Senior Planet from AARP has a free tech hotline and other resources. Despite the Nintendo episode, my son is still a helpful guide. He recently advised me on what specifications I should consider when shopping for a new laptop. I promise I won't bug him all the time, especially for issues that may be difficult for him to diagnose and correct from afar. But it's good to know I can turn to him for help when I need it. The next article is, some processed foods that are actually good for you. Not everything that comes in a can, bag, or box wreaks havoc on your diet. Processed foods are all bad news, right? Not necessarily. To be sure, salty chips, frozen pizza, and sugary sodas and cereals aren't nutritional all-stars. In fact, more than 70% of the sodium in the typical American diet comes from packaged and prepared foods, according to the U.S. Food and Drug Administration. Americans love their processed foods, and older adults are no exception. People over 60 got nearly 52% of their calories from ultra-processed foods from 2021 to 2023, according to data from the U.S. Centers for Disease Control and Prevention. But consuming ultra-processed foods, which contain more additives than whole and minimally processed foods, poses health risks, the Cleveland Clinic reports. And according to a 2023 report from the University of Michigan's National Poll on Healthy Aging, 13% of people ages 50 to 80, especially women and those who are socially isolated, overweight, or in fair or poor health, are actually addicted to processed foods. That's concerning, because recent studies have linked highly processed foods to a greater overall risk of cancer, dementia, and type 2 diabetes. And a major study presented this year to the American College of Cardiology found that people who consume more than 9 servings a day of ultra-processed foods had a 67% higher risk of heart attack, stroke, and death from heart disease than those who ate about 1 serving daily. But there are plenty of healthy options if you're choosy and make it a habit to read ingredient lists. What is a processed food? Not all processed foods are alike. According to the U.S. Department of Agriculture, processed foods are any raw agricultural commodities that have been altered from their original state. That can include cutting, drying, freezing, pasteurizing, or packaging. The Academy of Nutrition and Dietetics places these foods on a continuum, says registered dietitian Nancy Farrell Allen, assistant professor at the Rosalind Franklin University College of Health Professions. Those that are minimally processed, like bagged spinach, eggs, oats, pasta, and plain roasted nuts, processed at their peak, like canned tomatoes, tuna, frozen fruit, and freshly made bread, and ultra-processed foods, which contain processed ingredients or additives for taste or convenience, such as flavored yogurts, salad dressings, packaged crackers and cookies, chips, deli meat, soy burgers, ready-to-eat meals, frozen pizza, and soft drinks. That last group is the one many doctors and researchers say you should avoid. Keep those guidelines in mind the next time you're at the grocery and fill your cart with these good-for-you processed foods. 1. Dairy, soy milk, or filtered milk. Yes, milk is processed. Hello, Louis Pasteur. But that's a good thing. I'm an advocate for dairy milk. It's natural and it provides roughly a dozen nutrients and antioxidants that nourish and heal our bodies, says Farrell Allen. As for soy milk, it's similar in protein content to cow's milk and is usually fortified with vitamin D and calcium, says Stephanie Crabtree, a Florida-based registered dietitian helping adults prevent chronic disease through real food nutrition. One caveat, look for organic soy milk with no sugar or artificial sweeteners. A third healthy option for older adults is ultra-filtered milk, which has more concentrated protein and less or no lactose, according to Catherine Zaratsky, a registered dietitian nutritionist at the Mayo Clinic. 2. Greek yogurt. Greek yogurt contains probiotics that support gut health, protein to support muscle repair, and calcium for bone health, says Cassandra Padula Burke, a registered dietitian nutritionist, certified triathlon and endurance coach, and owner of Catalyst Nutrition and Performance in Maryland. Some research has shown that probiotics may help cognitive function, elevate mood, and lower anxiety. But choose plain Greek yogurt over a sugary flavored variety that's like a candy bar. Swap in Greek yogurt for sour cream in burrito bowls, or make it a yummy snack topped with fruit for fiber, or walnuts for a dose of heart-healthy omega-3 fatty acids, Farrell Allen recommends. It can also be a good substitute for mayonnaise in tuna or chicken salad. 3. Packaged salads. Need a weekday time saver from the produce aisle? Packaged salads may be just the ticket. Pre-washed greens hit the mark as a shortcut for getting more veggies in your diet, Burke says. A balanced diet containing fiber-rich vegetables not only helps reduce the risk of heart disease, but also helps us maintain a healthy weight. Skip the toppings and dressing included in the packages and add some grilled chicken or canned tuna and a low-sugar vinaigrette for a quick, nutrient-dense meal. 4. Canned beans. Beans are loaded with plant-based protein and essential minerals like iron and magnesium, supporting heart and gut health, Simpson says. Look for low-sodium versions, or rinse beans in water for a few seconds. Doing so can reduce the sodium by 40%, says Christine Rosenblum, a registered dietitian nutritionist. Beans are a fantastic source of dietary fiber, which can lower blood cholesterol levels and protect against colon cancer and type 2 diabetes, says Jennifer House, a registered dietitian in Alberta, Canada. According to the Cleveland Clinic, beans also keep us full, helping control weight gain. Add them to soups, salads, bowls, and tacos to keep you feeling satisfied. 5. Frozen or canned fish. The American Heart Association recommends consuming 2 3-ounce servings of fish, preferably fatty fish like salmon, herring, mackerel, bluefin tuna, anchovies, and sardines, a week. And a 2024 study in the American Journal of Clinical Nutrition found better cognitive function in older adults who consumed fish. Unless you're bagging your own trout, frozen fish, usually frozen on boats right after the catch, can be as good as fresh. Frozen or canned fish is an excellent source of high-quality protein and omega-3 fatty acids, which support heart and joint health, says Simpson. According to the FDA, the healthiest seafood, in terms of mercury levels, includes anchovies, clams, haddock, flounder, oysters, shrimp, scallops, and canned light tuna. Look for plain varieties that have either no or reduced salt and no breading or sauces. Canned fish in water has a lower fat content and fewer calories if that is a concern. Use the fish in tacos, casseroles, and meat salads, or as a topping on vegetable salads. 6. Nuts and seeds. Nuts and seeds are high in unsaturated fat, fiber, vitamins, minerals, and phytochemicals, House says. While they are nutrient dense, they are also calorie dense, so don't munch on an open bag. Take out a handful, about 1/3 cup at a time, for snacking. Nuts have also been shown to help prevent weight gain and provide other heart-healthy benefits, according to the American Heart Association. They are also packed with fats and antioxidants that can help protect the brain. A large review published in Food and Nutrition Research in 2023 confirmed that eating nuts and seeds was associated with a lower risk of cardiovascular and coronary heart disease and lower total and LDL cholesterol. 7. Nut butters. Ground up into butter, nuts and seeds provide healthy fats to support hormones, brain health, and hunger cues, says Katie Hadley, a functional medicine dietitian. They also provide protein and vitamin E and are great for older Americans dealing with a lower appetite or difficulty chewing hard foods. Choose varieties of peanut butter, almond butter, sunflower seed butter, and cashew butter with no added sugars, hydrogenated oils, or excessive salt, and enjoy them on whole grain toast, in oatmeal, or blended into smoothies, advises Simpson. Tofu. Tofu is one of the most versatile and nutritionally dense foods, Hadley says. I always recommend it to meat eaters and vegans alike because it's packed with high-quality, plant-based protein, calcium, and brain-supporting choline. Any caveats? Despite common misconceptions, eating soy foods like tofu has been linked to lower rates of certain cancers, does not disrupt hormone levels in men, and can even have a positive impact on women's hormones, she says. An international analysis co-directed by researchers from Johns Hopkins Medicine and published in 2024 found that soy isoflavones were associated with a 26% lower risk of breast cancer recurrence, especially in postmenopausal women. Use tofu as a replacement for meat and season it to add flavor. Tofu itself is bland. 9. Rotisserie chicken. This is a convenient, protein-rich option that supports muscle maintenance and makes meal prep easy, Simpson says. To keep chicken healthier, remove the skin to reduce sodium and saturated fat. Shred the chicken into salads, soups, or grain bowls for quick and versatile meals. A Chinese study published in 2025 by Frontiers in Nutrition found that eating amino acid-rich animal proteins found in foods like chicken was linked to a lower risk of muscle loss in adults 55 and older. 10. Cottage cheese. Cottage cheese is making such a comeback, especially the low-fat 1% version, for the protein, calcium, and vitamin D it offers, says Farrell Allen. Choose varieties labeled low sodium or no salt added, advises Burke. You can also look for cottage cheese containing live cultures to benefit gut health. Top with fruits or nuts as a sweet meal. Add cottage cheese plus salsa to a baked potato for a savory meal. Use it in a dip or make cottage cheese chips to snack on. Bake a couple tablespoons of cottage cheese with a favorite topping like herbs or minced onion. 11. Whole grain brown rice. Loaded with B vitamins and fiber, brown rice is a complex carbohydrate that provides energy to power you through the day and your workouts, Burke says. A 2024 Danish study of more than 48,000 men and women found that eating whole grains extended their life expectancy. Stick with plain brown rice and season it with dried herbs and spices. Packaged and pre-seasoned varieties often contain more sodium and other additives. Pair brown rice, which has more beneficial nutrients than white rice, says Haley, with your favorite lean protein, like chicken, fish, or tofu, and some roasted or stir-fried vegetables for an easy grain bowl. Or top a base of brown rice with eggs and vegetables for a savory, balanced breakfast. Another is popcorn. Remember when we popped our own popcorn on the stovetop as kids? We still can. Just add healthy seasonings, like a bit of salt and a dash of flavorful cayenne or nutritional yeast, for a great fiber-filled on-the-go or after-dinner snack, Zaratsky says. The hulls of popcorn, another natural, unprocessed whole grain, are high in polyphenols and fiber. The Cleveland Clinic points out that popcorn not only boosts gut health, it also helps manage blood sugar and lowers cholesterol and blood pressure. If you go with microwave popcorn, look closely at the nutritional label before you pop your nutrition into smithereens. Dried fruit. Dried fruit is high in fiber and antioxidants, House says. Prunes are best known for their gut health effects, relieving constipation, but also can help prevent bone loss in postmenopausal women, possibly due to polyphenols, vitamin K, and potassium. Adds Farrell Allen, all dried fruits provide a concentrated source of sweetness along with vitamins and minerals such as potassium, magnesium, and iron. But it can be easy to overeat dried fruit because the concentrated natural sugars can stick to your teeth, says House. So stick to a 1/4 cup serving of plain dried fruit or mix it into trail mix or granola. Cereal. Cereals have gotten a bad rap because of artificial colors and added sugar, but not all cereals are created equal, Hadley says. Whole grain cereals without those additives make a delicious and healthy breakfast that you can prepare with fruit or top with an egg and mushrooms. All grains in the U.S. are fortified with B vitamins and iron, Farrell Allen says, and whole grains are high in fiber and plant phytochemicals that act as antioxidants in the body, House says. Consider hot cereal as well. A few healthy options get you started. Cheerios, Bob's Red Mill 10-grain hot cereal, or Great River Milling's hot cereal. And olive oil. The monounsaturated fat found in olive oil, a mainstay of the healthy Mediterranean diet, helps decrease heart disease and inflammation that occurs in many chronic diseases, like diabetes, high blood fat levels, and some cancer. And a study of more than 90,000 adults reported in 2024 in JAMA Network Open found that consuming 7 grams of olive oil each day lowered the risk of dementia-related death by 28%. Under an updated FDA rule, olive oil is allowed to be called healthy by manufacturers. Opt for extra virgin varieties, which retain more nutrients and have been shown in a recent Spanish study to boost cognition and gut bacteria better than the refined kind. Use olive oil for sautéing, drizzling over salads, or as a dip for whole grain bread. The next article is, some old slang is fire. For real? Bet. Back in fashion, bro. Nicole Holliday, acting associate professor of linguistics at the University of California, Berkeley, notes that bro is an older term that has reappeared. Today, it can be used for any gender. For real, the old slang meaning, are you serious, now often appears in text messages as FR. Fire. Use it to mean amazing or stylish. Bet. Why say okay, sure, when you can just say bet? On the other hand, time for retirement. As if. Generation Z may appreciate the movie Clueless, but much of the film's lexicon is totally lame. Also, don't say totally or lame. Righteous, gnarly, or bodacious. Not every Bill and Ted term has stood the test of time. Dude, however, remains part of the lexicon. And 6-7. This expression spread last year, but now it's so 2025. Adults ruin slang, Holliday says. It is for young people. And the next headline is, sound matters. From speeches to pop music, the Library of Congress preserves historic recordings. The Library of Congress is curating the ultimate playlist. Each year, the institution adds 25 important works to its national recording registry. That puts the total so far at 675, ranging from Thomas Edison's pioneering wax cylinder audio to the Hamilton original cast album. As the U.S. celebrates its 250th birthday, we talked with Patrick Midling, head of the library's recorded sound section, about audio preservation. Question, why does the National Recording Registry matter? Answer, these recordings mean something to us. They are anchors to our past. Question, how can the public listen to these? Answer, anything pre-1926 on the registry is now in the public domain. We have those online through the National Jukebox. Question, what are recent additions to the list? Answer, the Chicago Transit Authority, the debut album from the band Chicago, Fly Like an Eagle by the Steve Miller Band, Ain't No Sunshine from Bill Withers. Question, what types of speeches are on there? Answer, Martin Luther King Jr.'s I Have a Dream, Lyndon B. Johnson's presidential recordings. We also have the WNYC broadcasts from 9/11. Question, what might surprise people? Answer, the Windows startup chime is in the registry. That's a sound everyone knows. And the next headline is, luxury hotels have gone to the dogs. Some perks are available only to guests who are pets. While more budget-friendly hotels have opened up their rooms to travelers with pets for several years, the trend is now hitting luxury properties. When we create special moments for dogs, we're creating lasting memories for their humans, too, says Courtney Griffith, general manager of the Hotel Teatro in Denver. It can book dog services such as canine massage and pedicures. Other examples, at the Gunter Hotel in San Antonio, dogs can get a chef-curated dining experience, including short rib, chuck, and brisket, with food prices up to $14. And Sanctuary Beach Resort by Monterey Bay in California offers a group workshop led by a pet psychic who can help you discover an intuitive bond with your pet for $55. This concludes the reading of the AARP magazine and bulletin. We hope you found these articles interesting and informative. And if you have any questions or comments about this broadcast, please call Radio I at 859-422-6390. Your reader has been Bill Van Arsdell. Next, please stay tuned for Health Corner on Radio I.
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3: Hello, this is Kim Wardlow. 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We are in our series of sports, our 16-week series, and we've been talking about all kinds of sports, including if you're just starting to get back into maybe some sports or going to the gym. But today is a little bit different because we're looking at something even that I consider more foundational. So yes, sports are wonderful. We want to exercise. We want to be healthy, but that health often really starts with our general health and wellness. And so we're going to take a step back today and say, well, if we want to do our sports and do our activities, let's look at our health, general health and wellness, and see if we can improve that. And then that will help improve everything else. So I just want to welcome Mindy Keene, who is my guest today. Mindy, thank you for joining me.
4: Hi, thank you for having me.
3: I also just want to note that this episode is meant to encourage you and to share personal experiences, but it is not medical advice. And so all of you listening, talk to your doctor, your healthcare provider for any questions or personal healthcare decisions that you might need to make. So we're not offering medical advice, but I think we are offering some encouragement in terms of general health and wellness. Mindy, at this part in your journey, what does wellness mean to you right now?
4: I would say focusing on just how to stay grounded and just focusing on taking things one day at a time, and just like keeping myself hydrated, eating well, exercising, all that good stuff.
3: All those basic things.
4: Yes.
3: Was there a point when you realized that maybe you weren't taking your health as seriously as you needed to and that you needed to put more focus on that? Or was it just something that happened gradually?
4: Oh, yeah. No, I want to say the day that I was told that I only had 30% lung function and the scale was not something that I was happy with. was the day I realized I needed to take my health and loving myself and, you know, all of that stuff more serious.
3: Right. Well, I think lots of us have had that experience with the scale. Maybe not so many with the lung function. And then obviously you don't just suddenly start running marathons. I mean, I'm sure that change took a while for you to make.
4: Oh, yes. Oh, yes. It's been about, I want to say, 2 years or 2.5 years that I was diagnosed with that. And it took a while. It was a struggle to figure out how to change my lifestyle habits, how to eat better, how to just completely just change my way of thinking about food and overall health. You know, because I have a son and at the end of the day, I want to be here for my grandbabies when they come and, you know, and it's just like, I only have one child. So I'm like, all he has is me. And yeah, so just taking that more serious was something I just needed to focus on. And it did take about 2.5 years, but I think I'm proud of where I am today. The scale did change a lot. I feel happy, healthy. Like I am very happy and, you know, just, I guess proud of myself is where I should begin. Proud. Yes. To just completely change my lifestyle. And, you know, it's, we have some really bad habits that we can get used to. And until something drastic happens in your life, you you have to realize, whoa, like, what was I doing? And yeah, so I am proud of where I am today.
5: What were some of your very first steps to be able to change?
4: Well, to be honest with you, the first one was cutting sugar out. Yeah,
5: that
4: which
5: would be
4: was
5: very
4: tough.
5: I like my chocolate. That would be really hard.
4: Yes. And don't get me wrong. I'll have a chocolate here and there today because I'm like, I'm not going to, you know, blame myself or be so harsh on myself like that. But cutting sugar out was the very first one. And then just moving my body, just overall, just moving my body and just focusing on, I guess, realizing and learning how to read labels. Because there is so much junk in the stuff that we eat today. It's insane. And funny or oddly enough, AI helped me kind of figure that part out. Just reading the labels, learning what was good for me and a lot cleaner, you know, focusing on what ingredients to use and being more, you know, focusing like on my plate, more protein and veggies versus carbs, you know, because even though carbs is not the enemy, but focusing on the other stuff first is something that I had to completely like reroute my way of eating.
5: I think that can be hard. I like carbs myself, all the pasta and potatoes, all those good things, trying to not eat them first.
4: And as a Hispanic, I mean, we eat a lot of
5: I know,
4: good
5: like
4: food.
5: You want to still be able to enjoy eating, enjoy your food, right?
4: Yes. Yeah. Yeah. So, but it was tough. It was tough, but it's very doable. Very doable. And every once in a while, I still, you know, have a bite of, you know, a guilty pleasure here and there. Because at the end of the day, I've learned that there's nothing wrong with that.
5: Yeah, it's just having the control to have the bite and not like the whole quart of ice cream or whatever. Yeah.
4: The whole, yes, exactly. Control, portion control, and just having the overall mindset to be like one or two bites is all I need.
5: Well, let's talk about four key areas of wellness. So sleep, movement, food, nutrition, and stress. But let's start with sleep, because I know I myself really find if I don't get enough rest or I don't sleep well, that can really affect my whole day and everything else. What have you found that helps you rest even if you're having a really busy or stressful week?
4: Winding down and putting on a really boring book kind of helps me just mentally focus only on listening to the book, to like we sleep with Lady A. I don't want to say her name. Yeah. So we turn on like fan sounds, rain sounds. And I think that just kind of mentally helps me focus on only what I'm listening, you know, the fan and then the book. That kind of just helps me just relax more a little bit and just being able to rest and listening to my body when there's times where I'm like, I feel more sleepy today, or I'm more tired today than I was yesterday. You know what? Just take a nap, you know, go rest, because sometimes our body just needs that. So just being able to do that just has helped me a lot. But for sure, the white noise and the fan. I cannot sleep without that.
5: Do you ever
4: have
5: times where your mind just won't slow down?
4: I do. And what usually helps for me is music. I'll just put my headphones on and I'll just tell my husband, like, I'm going to blast my headphones just to myself, just to de-stress, you know, all that. And it helps me so much because I've tried to focus on listening to what the song is saying. And sometimes I'll catch lyrics. I'm like, oh, I didn't even know
5: and
4: that.
5: And that's easy. You're just listening to the notes and the music. And sometimes you realize, oh,
4: yes.
5: I didn't realize that they said that.
4: Yes, I've heard that song about a million times, and
5: I know,
4: I've never
5: had that
4: caught it
5: so many times. Or I've thought I've known the words, and then when I really listen, it's like, oh, yes. That's not what they're saying at all.
4: Yes, for sure. So music is my therapy.
5: That is a great therapy for sure. And I think everybody can find something. There's so many types, genres and things. I think we all have our favorites.
4: Oh, yes.
5: That we enjoy.
4: Yes.
5: You talked about...
4: For sure.
5: You talked about movement before and that was one of your beginning steps, just to move your body. How would you view... like maybe quote unquote healthy movement, you know, not necessarily having to run a sudden dash or something, you know, but being really fast or something like that, but just to start to move.
4: I would say walking, simply walking. That's it. To me, that's mainly only what I focused on. I don't know, you know, if anybody has a gym membership or they have a treadmill at home, because I didn't at the time. I do now. But just simply walking, that does a lot more than you even think. I used to compare my steps to how I used to take back then to how I do now. And it's like, whoa, I'm even embarrassed to say that out loud. So just simply walking, even, you know, when you're listening to a podcast, when you're just whatever, like get up and just walk around, even if it's in your kitchen, you know, your living room, outside. That was what helped
5: me. Do you have any tips for folks if they're just, they know they need to move? And like you said, even just to walk, but they're tired or they're just not motivated. Do you have any tips for when you're just kind of not feeling like going out and having your walk, but you know it would be good for you and you'd probably feel better once you did it?
4: I think the best thing for me is, and I go back to music, putting that song on that just wants to make you get up and go to the club. I don't know if I can say this, but some booty shaking music.
5: That might even make you walk fast.
4: Yes. It'll get you more pumped up to do it. Like, I know it's hard. It's a mental battle. I mean, I struggled it and sometimes I still do today.
5: Yeah. I think that's just something that can always happen to us. We always have days when we're more tired and it just.
4: Oh yes, mm-hmm. For sure. You we're human.
5: Convince yourself. For sure. Go ahead.
4: Yes. So start putting on that song and you're like, okay, I can do this. You know, just keep telling yourself, I got this. I know I need to do this. And put on some music on. And I think that completely shifts mm-hmm. your mood because it does.
5: Yes. I find that as well. Like, and even just switching songs. Oh, okay. This one's much better. Now I can get moving.
4: Yes, listen to the hype music, just a little bit more pumped and don't be in your feels.
5: So obviously you said you gave up mostly sugar and made some big changes in your diet. Is there anything else besides giving up the sugar that you felt really made an impact and made you feel better?
4: Accepting that I'm human. And that we all make mistakes and quit, you know, not being so ashamed of where I had got at that point in my life and just, you know, accepting that I'm human and that I needed to make that change, mm-hmm. loving myself, accepting my body for what it was and having little goals like, okay, I want to drop 10 pounds instead of focusing on, okay, I need to drop 100 pounds. Make it more realistic so that the bigger picture doesn't seem mm-hmm. unrealistic.
5: That's really good advice. Did you change
4: yes.
5: how you approached either planning and or preparing your meals?
4: Yes. I learned how to read the labels. Like every time I would do, cause I'm the one who does the mm-hmm. grocery shopping at home. So, I shop at Walmart. And so I learned how to share the product with, you know, some of the AI apps and learning, okay, what ingredients are in it? What just nutrition facts, all that stuff. Okay. Maybe that sounds like a good option just because it says it's a good option, but it's not the best one because the ingredients are not the most cleanest mm-hmm. ingredients. And it took a lot of time, trial and error. But just focusing on what actually was protein, fruits and veggies and fiber was number one. And just learning how to adapt to, okay, cutting that out needs to be like, oh, for sure. Okay, well, but I really like that. Let me learn how to maybe find a better item instead of, you know, your usual choice.
5: Did it change in the amount of preparation you do with your meals? I mean, are you buying like more raw vegetables and cooking them, or, you know, changing from maybe something that's already a prepared meal to something that you might have to do a little bit more of the preparation?
4: I don't think so. No, I don't think it changed the preparation or anything like that. I think honestly, it's just helped me love being in the kitchen.
5: Well, that's always a good thing because you need to eat. So it's good if you don't mind being in the kitchen.
4: Yes, we need to eat to live. So no, I don't think time consuming stuff like that. No, just, you know, having the option of going to the fridge and being like, okay, this is what we're going to eat today. You know, and just the family accepting it.
5: Right. So you were still able to keep it. So it's easy for you. It's realistic. You're not having to buy unusual ingredients. And like sometimes it's like you hear about different diets and you have to do all sorts of major changes. But it sounds like you did make some major changes, but it was more just in ingredients and not really having to make things any more difficult than what you were doing.
4: Yes, that's correct. Like, it's funny because I would, like I said, I'm the one who does the grocery shopping at home. So I would like, oh, let me try this pasta. Like right now I do like a pasta made out of chickpeas. But at the beginning, I didn't tell my husband or my son that was what the pasta was made out of.
5: They would already be like, no, we're not going to like that.
4: Yes. So I just did it and it was delicious. I personally couldn't taste it. But then again, my taste buds are obviously different than theirs because they have sugars in their, you know, lifestyle and I didn't. So that was an adjustment. But then when they came and asked for seconds or thirds, I was like, okay, score. Yes. So just little things that I secretly hid from them made me just realize that I was actually doing something not only good for me, but for my family.
5: Were there any particular, I think of chickpeas, using those if you're avoiding gluten, was there any other ingredients? I'm thinking fat, sugar, gluten, any other particular ingredients and things that you were trying to avoid?
4: Just all the junk that we don't even know what's in our food.
5: Well, and that's true sometimes, right? We're not even sure what all is in there.
4: Yes. Like I would sit there and read the labels of, I don't even know, I don't want to say anything in particular, but I was like, well, what is that? Like, I don't even know.
5: I know.
4: If we can't pronounce it, maybe we should.
5: Exactly. That's what I was going to say. If I can't pronounce it, I think, well, maybe that's not something I need to eat.
4: Yes. And so just that, just again, going back to just reading the labels and learning what it is. And if, you know, I didn't know what it was, just researching what it was and okay, it still doesn't sound too promising, then maybe I shouldn't have that item.
5: Right. So you're making the changes, you're starting to move and exercise, you're changing your diet. But I know even when we're doing lots of those things that are good for us, we're still going to have stress and still have stressful days or stressful weeks. What helps you to kind of calm down and to feel better if life is feeling overwhelming?
4: For me is, I think, letting it out. And for me personally is crying. Mm-hmm. Like if I need to cry, I will cry. I will do so in the shower. Just going and taking a long shower and just crying if that's what my body is asking for, and just doing it and not being ashamed of it. That is kind of how I just let things out and just telling my family, you know, my husband, whatever, like, I'm just not feeling today. I'm just like, I'm feeling stressed or, you know, anxious. Like, just give me some time to myself. I just need 10 minutes to just sit in my room, you know, with some white noise or something, or my headphones on, listening to a song, just giving myself time to be with myself.
5: Just to reset a little bit. Well, and
4: yes,
5: I think a good cry can really be so helpful. I know, like, we try not to cry in public, yeah, or, you know, there's certain times you're trying not to cry, but crying can just be a release for so many different types of emotions,
4: yeah,
5: that I can see where that can be very, very helpful, just in letting go and letting things out.
4: Yeah. Yes. And a lot of people are like embarrassed to cry. I don't think I would do it in public.
5: I know. It's like there's times you try not to, but sometimes you just have to.
4: Yeah. If I'm home and stuff, and even if my son just, like, I'm just sitting down and the tears are just flowing, he just knows she's having a moment.
5: Right. It will be okay.
4: Just let me be.
5: Just give her a minute.
4: Yes. Yeah. Oh, yeah. Even sometimes when I'm cooking, like, and sometimes tears are not always sad tears. They can even be happy tears. You know, so if I'm just cooking or I'm listening to it, because I'll cook and listen to me or play music. I don't know. At the moment, I thought of something funny or sad or whatever, and the tears are just flowing, and my son just knows she's having a moment again.
5: You're right, though. It can be something that's good, or calling a happy moment, or just feeling so grateful for something, someone, a situation.
4: Yes.
5: So it covers a wide range of emotions, crying.
4: Mm-hmm. Yes. And as a woman, we go through so many emotions. So it's tough being a woman.
5: Are there things about wellness and trying to stay healthy that have barriers, that vision loss may cause some barriers or make things more difficult? Like, if you're wanting to get to a gym or appointments, or I don't know, even like getting groceries, all those things, are there just kind of real life issues that you deal with because of the vision loss that you need to kind of work around, or you found alternate ways to do things?
4: I think the first one that I could say is kind of just probably like having the guts to go to the gym. For me, it's always been a battle because I sit there and I think, ugh, like, how am I going to get around? Am I going to be the center of attention when I don't want to be? You know, what if I fall? Or I don't know. I sit there and think so many things. I personally haven't been able to overcome that, so I should work on that one. But also, I guess, like, in the sense of, like, my doctor, just focusing on being my, you know, myself, my advocating for myself, and telling him, like, this is what I want to achieve, and this is what I want. And, like, today, for example, I haven't been taking my medication only because, for myself, I'm like, I want to give my body a break, because I feel like my body deserves that. I've been on medication for so long, and having, you know, the courage and the right to tell my doctor, I want to stay away from it a little bit, and explaining to him that, like, that's, you know, I want to give my body a break. And I want to use staying away from the medication for a little bit, just to focus on just being, you know, healthier, overall healthier. And if I feel like I don't need it that day, just having the acknowledgement to be like, okay, I didn't take it today and I'm still good.
5: Right.
4: But of course, you know, everybody has different types of medications that they all need to take. So everybody has to take that.
5: Right, depending.
4: You know, their own.
5: What it is and,
4: right,
5: and all of that. Yeah, for sure.
4: Yes.
5: But I think it's good you were talking to your doctor about it as well. So, your doctor's aware.
4: Yes.
5: Yeah. Do you ever feel like you're just not doing enough?
4: Yeah, I do. We're human, and I don't know if everybody else does, but
5: I think most of us do at some point in time.
4: Yes, for sure. I question some of the things I do as well, not only if I'm doing enough, but if I'm doing the right thing.
5: Sometimes it's hard to know, and you just have to try.
4: Yes,
5: try and,
4: for sure.
5: And see what the results are.
4: Yeah.
5: What have you found that's helped you the most? Are there people who've been supportive or having a certain routine? Or is there, what do you feel like has helped you the most in this journey?
4: I think I want to say a little bit of social media, following some of the like women who are also like on their own lifestyle journeys in all different aspects of it. Overall, just, you know, making better lifestyle habits, like joining some of the Facebook groups, or you just following someone on TikTok and just someone sharing a simple meal that I would have never thought of. And I'm like, okay, that sounds delicious. Like, I want to try it, and actually doing it and being like, wow, they weren't lying. I think just having that type of support, because I guess to me, in my head, because they are a complete stranger, they can't judge me for the for what I'm doing.
5: I can understand that. Well, and that's the positive side of social media. We hear a lot about, you know, the negative sides, and certainly those are there, but that's definitely, you know, a positive of the social media.
4: Oh, for sure. Oh, for sure. Because I'm in so many groups where people, you know, they post anonymous and they're like, I don't want to post with my name yet because I don't want to be criticized or X, Y, Z. And just having the opportunity to do so and still express yourself and getting a lot of feedback, you know, a lot of positive feedback, and just it. There's so much information out there in social media that it's just like unreal sometimes. Well, and to me, I guess I've just made it more of like a positive. I try not to focus on anything negative on social media. So to me, it's just a positive thing.
5: Well, I know on social media, there are a lot of health trends or wellness trends, or eat this, don't eat that. Do you follow any of those, or are you really just looking at what works for you, or are there trends that you feel like have been positive?
4: I don't want to say I follow a trend. I think it's just what works for me wouldn't work, you know, for anyone else. I think the only thing that I would say I gain from that is also just learning different recipes and not blaming myself or being so hard on myself or being like, I don't want to cook today. Today, let's eat out. And that doesn't mean that you still get to have a plate of garbage. You know, you still focus on healthier options and don't feel so guilty for being like, today we ate out, but I still ate good. Or, you know, even if you just want to say, I'll have like, let's, you know, the kids want pizza, let's order pizza. But just having that one slice and just focusing on that. So I think that's why I say just what works for me may not work for everybody else.
5: Very individualized.
4: Yes, because some people can be really strict and some people are a little bit more just laid back. And I just think it's just what works for you is what makes it work. Is what will make you continue to do your journey.
5: But getting ideas from other people is great too, because then you might know things to try that you wouldn't have thought to do that might work.
4: Oh yes, for sure.
5: I'm thinking also about just our mindset when we're trying to be healthy. Like you said, it's not that you can't eat out. It's just also thinking about, well, if I'm eating out, maybe I'm short on time. Maybe I'm even going to have fast food, but is there a healthier option, you know, within that? And just having that healthy mindset, you know, that lasts, that helps you to keep going. And that can be hard, especially, you know, if we're tired, if we've had a bad day. I don't know if you have examples of times where you've had, you know, unhealthy thoughts that we're telling ourselves, or just like you said, kind of being down on yourself and being able to overcome that.
4: I would say for me, it's been like a craving of chocolate and just being like, just have it. Just have it. One or two bites is not going to be as bad as you like being so hard on yourself later on and then secretly eating and then being feeling so guilty for doing
5: right
4: or eating the entire thing. So it's

0: 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Ineligible listeners risk infringing on copyright laws, and KPBS Radio Reading Service is not responsible for any violations that may occur. Our service may not be redistributed without our written consent. If you agree to these conditions, please continue listening.
1: It's pink or sparkly, and I may not be able to see it, but I know what the description said it looked like, and I can feel it. And I'm like, okay, now this is going to motivate me to drink more water. And it has helped me so much.
2: That's a good tip. I struggle to drink enough water, too. And I don't always want to put, I mean, there's all the different flavorings and stuff you can put in water. But again, sometimes it's like, well, what's actually in those? And so I don't always want to be using using that. But I do struggle to just drink enough water. So that's a really good tip.
1: Oh, yes, for sure. It has helped me come a long way with my water journey.
2: How do you measure your progress without being too hard on yourself? But do you think about your progress? Do you have certain things that you track or measure? Or is it just that you're feeling better and you know that you're doing well because you're continuing to feel better?
1: I think I would say is obviously the scale was a huge change, but like realistically accepting that if I know I'm not mentally having a good day or whatever, not getting on this scale, you know, because then I'm going
3: to
1: have
3: this program is intended for a print impaired audience and is brought to you by Mind's Eye.
4: Hello, listeners. This is Ken Pajares bringing you Time Magazine for this week. Our issue this week is for December 4th, 2023, volume 202, numbers 19 and 20. We'll begin our reading of Time with some articles from the brief. First article is entitled The Nikki Haley's Moment by Philip Elliott. Former South Carolina governor finds momentum in a GOP primary that remains Trump to lose. Nikki Haley had heard worse than snipes from one of three men standing on her left on stage. As a candidate for governor of South Carolina in 2010, she was attacked with an anti-Indian American slurs. 3 years later, the state Democratic Party chairman said she should go back to wherever the hell she came from, ignoring that she was born in South Carolina's Bamberg County Hospital. When she was the U.S. ambassador to the UN, the Secretary of State allegedly deployed sexist words that began with a B and a C to her face. But in Miami on November 8th, when the presidential candidate found her daughter's social media usage a topic at the third debate of the second-tier GOP contenders, Haley stood on the verge of boiling over. Quote, "Leave my daughter out of your voice," Nikki told tech bro Vivek Ramaswamy, who had just brought up Rena Haley's TikTok. Quote, "You're just scum," she added later. Her daughter watched from the room. With her eyes cast toward the stage lights, you could see Haley push reset and perhaps remind herself that for female candidates, combativeness is the way to easily seen as rage. That clear-eyed ownership of her space in the current Republican campaign had served her well to this point, and may be what fires her into the final push before the voting finally gets, voters finally get to start having their say. Haley is the only candidate on the rise in national polls, early state surveys, and standing among donors. Although the ex-president, Donald Trump, remains laps ahead of her, and every other candidate, Haley is quickly becoming a plausible chief rival and the best shot for the Republicans to find an off-ramp to his third nomination.

quote, "We can't win the fight of the 21st century with politicians from the 20th century. We have to move forward," Haley said, distilling her campaign thesis that hinges on an appetite among Republican voters for a former state executive and high-stakes diplomat over a familiar former candidate. But ask John Huntsman, the former Utah governor and ex-ambassador to China and Singapore, about the two delegates he earned during the 2012 campaign for the White House with similar qualifications. Haley understands the rules. She has a hawkish instinct on national security, giving her a leg up on an environment where crises in Ukraine and Israel dominate, not to mention threats at the southern U.S. border and from China that loom as standing challenges. She's a pragmatic realist when it comes to social issues, smartly reasoning that Congress passing a federal abortion ban is as realistic as finding the Loch Ness Monster. And she has some very talented advisors guiding her in the leadoff states of Iowa and New Hampshire, plus a $10 million marker she laid down in the days after the debate to reserve advertising in those two states starting in December. The biggest chunk of campaign money on air is from Florida Governor Ron DeSantis, who is ponying up a puny one-fifth as much during the same window, and her super PAC, which can raise unlimited sums from supporters, has reserved almost $5 million more in advertising, eclipsing DeSantis' friends and their bookings. In her home state of South Carolina, Haley retains an advantage, too. She can count just one loss at the ballot in 20-year career. Her fellow Palmetto State poll, Senator Tim Scott, exited the race on November 12th, giving her a potential advantage in the first state in the South to weigh in on 2024. Also gone, the $7.5 million in ads that Scott's super PAC had reserved. But it has to be said, Haley is still far from a lethal threat to Trump's right now. Being a former president has its advantages. The race, as much as it can be called that, is shaping up to be a contest for second place. The closest DeSantis ever crept to overtaking Trump was a 15-point deficit. That gap now stands at 40 points. Haley, meanwhile, may be improving, but she's a solid 50 points behind Trump. And while emerging as a winner of the not-Trump primary matters for media coverage, the Republicans' rules don't regard second place. That means either she starts to chart a way to overtake Trump before the Iowa caucus, or she needs to persuade backers of folks like dispatched rivals Scott and former Vice President Mike Pence to pivot to her camp. Or for remaining contenders like former New Jersey Governor Chris Christie and Ramaswamy to call it quits. It's still tough odds. Trump's hold on the party has proved durable enough that not even the prospect of voting for a jailed nominee is sufficient to dent his support as he faces multiple criminal trials in the election year. Which is why Haley has been so strategic in picking her spots to criticize her former boss and how to respond to critiques against her that get stronger as Republicans start to pay attention to her. When Ramaswamy mocked her at the debate as Dick Cheney in three-inch heels, she threw it back in his face. "They're five-inch heels," Haley said, "and they're not for a fashion statement. They're for ammunition." And it sure seems like Haley is there for the battle. We continue on with the brief with the bulletin. How war in the Middle East got the British Home Secretary fired. Suella Braverman,
the controversial Home Secretary and British Prime Minister Rishi Sunak's cabinet, was fired after making divisive comments about pro-Palestinian protesters. She'll be replaced by James Cleverly, who had been Foreign Secretary, and former Prime Minister David Cameron will replace him. The November 13th announcement came after Braverman wrote an article in the Times of London in which she claimed that police were playing the favorites and not enforcing the law when it came to pro-Palestinian protests, and referred to protesters as hate marchers. Braverman wrote on X on November 14th that Sunak hadn't honored the policy agreements they'd made when she took the position, and said that the protests were a breaking point. Quote, "I have become hoarse urging you to consider legislation to ban the hate marchers and help stem the rising tide of racism, intimidation, and terrorist glorification that's threatening the community cohesion." London. The war between Israel and Hamas has led to mass protests throughout London, with hundreds of thousands calling for a ceasefire. On November 11th, far-right groups, including English Defense League, confronted pro-Palestinian protesters in London. 9 officers were injured, and 145 people were arrested. This isn't the first time Braverman's impolitic speech had gotten her in trouble. She has referred to the UK's migrant crisis as an invasion and homelessness as a life choice. She was forced to resign from her position as Home Secretary once before in October 2022 when she was discovered to have shared confidential documents with a member of Parliament. She was reinstated a week later. And another article from The Brief from The World. Israel's former prime minister. A two-state solution is the only solution. Eric Cortaleza is the author. With the war raging between Israel and Hamas, it's hard to imagine a new dawn of peace. The violence threatens to paralyze the moral and political imaginations of Israelis and Palestinians alike, deepening the impression that accommodation will remain forever out of reach. But to hear one of Israel's elder statesmen tell it, now is precisely the moment to resurrect the goal of peace process. Quote, "The right way is to look to the two-state solution, not because of justice to the Palestinians, which is not the uppermost of my priorities, but because we have a compelling imperative to disengage from the Palestinians to protect our own security, our own future, and our own identity," former Prime Minister Ehud Barak tells Time. Barak, who led the country from 1999 to 2001, is one of the most decorated military figures, came closer than any other Israeli leader to securing a peace deal with the Palestinians. In a wide-ranging interview conducted over Zoom on October 27th, he discussed the possible endgames for Gaza after the war. Prime Minister Benjamin Netanyahu's political future, and how the October 7th massacre has transformed the Israeli psyche. The following has been edited and condensed, but here's the interview. "What was your first reaction when you learned of the attack?" "It was immediately clear that it's the most severe blow that we've suffered since the establishment of the State of Israel. Israel was established to create one space on earth where Jews can live and go to sleep in their own quiet. For my generation, our former experiences in life was the 1973 war. For people who were about the age I was in 1973, and even younger, this will be the formative experience of their life. It will define what they think about Israel
and the Zionist project. Why was Israel so unprepared? It was a major failure of our intelligence. It will be clarified only when there's a full investigation. How much responsibility does Netanyahu bear? Netanyahu used to say that anyone who is against the two-state solution should support his attitude toward Hamas, which was basically to let them be alive and kicking. He basically backed them by allowing the Qataris to send some $1.5 billion over 5 years to the Gaza Strip. About half of it was used by Hamas to build its military capabilities. It is this element that disturbs the Israeli people. Everyone remembers that he strengthened Hamas. Can Netanyahu survive this? He lost the trust of the people. In normal countries, he would have resigned on his own immediately. But it's not unprecedented that when a government of Israel refuses to resign, the public will impose it upon them. Can Israel conduct this military operation without causing so many civilian casualties? We cannot and will not pretend to be able to do it without any collateral damage and civilians being killed. We are committed to make all possible efforts to minimize it. We warn in advance. We want some 1.1 million people to leave the northern Gaza Strip. Hamas is threatening them and telling the civilians to stay. It's a tragedy, but we cannot give Hamas impunity because they are using their cohesive power over citizens. Final question. Do you think the two states as a goal can be revived after this massacre? I think there is a need in Israel, under the heaviest, most difficult conditions, never to lose sight of the objective. The right way is to look to the two-state solution, not because of justice to the Palestinians, which is not the uppermost of my priorities, but because we have a compelling imperative to disengage from the Palestinians, to protect our own security, our own future, our own identity. If there is only one political identity reigning over the area between Mediterranean and Jordan River, it will inevitably become either non-Jewish or non-democratic. If this bloc of millions of Palestinians can vote, Israel will become overnight a binational state with a Muslim majority. First, we have to focus on the war, but the vision and the readiness to act upon it, once the time is right, should always be there. We continue with Time magazine for December 3rd, and the brief, with a brief time with the delicate balance facing William Lai, Taiwan's presidential frontrunner. Charlie Campbell is the author. More than once, when William Lai was a small boy, a passing typhoon tore the roof off of his home clean away. It's a recollection that brings a wry smile to Taiwan's vice president, who grew up in the small coal mining hamlet of Wali, perched on the island's far north. His father died in an accident in the pits when Lai was just 2 years old, leaving his mother to raise six children alone. Money was tight. Instead of toys, Lai had banyi trees to climb. Instead of new clothes, he wore cast-offs. He had to prove himself. Today, Lai, 64, is the front-runner in Taiwan's January elections to replace outgoing president Tsai Ing-wen, who represents the same Democratic Progressive Party, the DPP, but is ineligible to stand for a third term. Quote, "One of the biggest assets my father left me was being impoverished," Lai tells Time
in an interview in late October. Because in this environment, I worked harder, more vigorously on everything I did. It gave me a sense of determination. 2 days after our conversation, Lai returned to Wan Li on the campaign trail, where he was greeted with presumptive shouts of, "Hello, President." After lighting incense at the lantern-filled temple, Lai promised the assembled crowd he would improve transportation links and healthcare facilities for seniors before turning to more weighty concerns. Quote, "My first priority is to maintain stability in the Indo-Pacific region," Lai told a throng of farmers and crab fishermen. Lai may not worry about typhoons these days, but geopolitical winds continue to batter the Taiwanese. Beijing considers the self-governing island of 23 million its sovereign territory and has vowed to reclaim it by force if necessary. It remains the most combustive of the myriad squabbles that today define relations between the world's superpowers. On four occasions, President Joe Biden has vowed to protect Taiwan from Chinese military aggression. Lai knows war benefits better than anyone. Quote, "Taiwan hopes to be friends with China. We don't wish to be enemies," he says. The saying that all politics is total comes with an almighty caveat in Taiwan, where January elections will hinge on how best to manage the relationship. Beijing loathes Lai's China skeptic DPP. And has branded its candidate a troublemaker. All three of Lai's rivals for the presidency argue that they are better placed to repair cross-strait relations, thus revitalizing the Taiwan's torrid economy and safeguarding its autonomy. On November 15th, Lai's closest challengers agreed to join forces under a single candidate, threatening to tip the balance in favor of the China-friendly camp. The vote also has profound global implications. Taiwan is the world's 16th largest trading economy, exchanging $907 billion in goods and services in 2022. It produces 90% of the world's advanced semiconductor chips, which are vital for every industry, but especially to the artificial intelligence boom. A blockade on Taiwan would imperil well over $2 trillion in economic activity, estimates a Rhodium group, even before factoring in sanctions or any military response. An unprecedented third straight term for Beijing's nemesis, DDP, could represent an entrenchment of China's skepticism across the Taiwanese society, and potentially be a tipping point for relations. While China President Xi Jinping has called the reunification a historic mission and an unshakable commitment, Lai counters, "We are already a sovereign, independent country." Yet few other countries agree. Taiwan's politically split from China's mainland in 1949, following a national civil war. Today, its government retains formal diplomatic relations with just 13 nations. The U.S. switched its recognition to Beijing in 1979, though it maintains a bevy of informal ties and is obligated by Congress to supply Taiwan with weapons. Still, attempts by Taiwan to build direct diplomatic or commercial links are met with fierce reprisals by Beijing, including military drills, a trade embargo, and diplomatic freeze. The severe turndown in China's economy has also increased fears
that a crisis may be useful for Xi. Youth unemployment in China stands at 46.5% by most estimates, and the world's second largest economy again veered into the deflation in October. One measure of foreign direct investment into China fell negative in the third quarter of 2023 for the first time on record. Given such doldrums, quote, Taiwan is an easy scapegoat for China, Taiwan Foreign Minister Joseph Wu tells Time. The rising temperatures spurred Tsai last year to extend the mandatory national service for Taiwanese men from 4 months to 1 year. In August, she boosted defense spending to a record $19.1 billion, or 22.6% of GDP, a hike that includes purchase of 400 U.S. Javelin anti-tank missiles. Quote, if China were to launch an invasion, we must be able to safeguard our country, says Lai. Still, Lai believes trade ultimately offers better protection than tanks. With Taiwanese chipmakers like TSMC powering the AI revolution, he wants to foster the next global champion to ensure the price of conflict stays prohibitively high. Quote, semiconductors and technology industries are Taiwan's strengths, but also our responsibility towards international community. It's a commitment Lai hopes will be reciprocated through wider support for Taiwan's democracy, which few of his compatriots would swap for China's rule. For Lai, China and Taiwan may share a language and history, but precious little else. After all, Taiwan ranks 10th in the world and top in Asia in Economist Intelligence Unit's 2022 Democratic Index. China sits 156th place. Taiwan's politics is partisan and messy. China is ruled from Beijing's secretive Zhongnanhai leadership complex. China has banned pride since 2021 in a crackdown of LGBTQ rights. In October, Lai became the highest-ranking Taiwanese official to attend Taipei's parade, saying his support was natural given his commitment to freedom, democracy, and human rights. For Lai, any pretense that these two societies are in any way converging is preposterous. Ultimately, 100 miles of choppy ocean that separates island and mainland doesn't do justice to just how different their people feel and think. And the coal miner's son has no qualms getting his hands dirty to keep it that way. Quote, we will not back down, he says. A few quick facts about Lai. Ivy League. In 2003, Lai obtained a master's degree in public health from Harvard University while also serving as a legislator. Doctor turned politician. Lai was inspired to swap medicine for politics by the 1996 Taiwan Strait crisis. Mayor of Tainan. In 2010, Lai became mayor of the southern city and drew praise for alleviating its notorious traffic congestion. Natural speaker. Lai hates using a teleprompter and is known to memorize complex speeches and off-the-cuff remarks. Sweet disposition. Lai is famous for his sweet tooth and orders four sugars when enjoying Taiwan's iconic bubble tea.
We continue with Time Magazine for December 4th with some articles from The View. Ideas. Hobbes the Optimist. John Gray is the author. When Thomas Hobbes described life in a state of nature as solitary, poor, nasty, brutish, and short, he penned one of the most celebrated sentences in the English language. The 17th century philosopher asserted that without a common power to keep them all in awe, human beings fall into a state of nature, a condition of anarchical warfare and lawless predation. Hobbes' analysis resonates powerfully at the present time when states are failing in many parts of the world, leaving chaos and crime in their wake. Increasingly, his pessimistic vision seems vindicated by a far-reaching decline in the security human beings need in their everyday lives. Yet, paradoxically, Hobbes was also an optimist. Using their reason, he believed, human beings could lift themselves out of brutish conflict. Humankind could enjoy what, in his masterpiece, Leviathan, in 1651, he called a commodious living, a civilized life of peace, prosperity, and culture, through a social contract that would create a ruler all would obey. The power they brought into being, which could be a king or a republican assembly, would be unbounded in its power, but its authority was limited to maintaining peace. No one had a divine or natural right to rule, and if the sovereign failed to protect his subjects, it could be overthrown. In focusing on individuals and their well-being, Hobbes was a liberal, possibly the only one worth reading today. Hobbes' insight that conflict is the default human situation has many lessons to teach us. One is that toppling tyrants does not secure liberty. In Iraq and later Libya, the West imposed regime change in the belief that it would lead to democracy. The result in both cases was the breakup of the state. The hard truth of which Hobbes reminds us is that politics is not a binary choice between freedom and tyranny. Hobbes has also helped understand the transformations in democracies during the 21st century. In a succession of crises, governments have moved from claiming to extend human freedom to promising shelter from danger. The 9/11 terrorist attacks and the 2007-2008 financial crises saw Western governments expand their power to levels unknown since the Second World War. The process continued in the policies adopted during the COVID-19 pandemic. The state assumed responsibility for the physical and mental health of the population. Not liberty, but safety has become the overriding imperative, in sparing their citizens the anxieties that go with freedom of thought. New leviathans that have emerged in the West have some affinities with the totalitarian states of the past century. From the point of view, Hobbes can be read as a liberal who illuminates the loss of freedom in our time. But from another, he highlights some of the fundamental deficiencies of liberalism. He aimed to found the authority of the state as a minimal morality that could be accepted by all. For him, that meant treating self-preservation as the supreme value. The dominant human impulse was not love of power, but fear of death. Above all,
death at the hands of other human beings. Hobbes knew that people are ready to die for pride and reputation. Even so, he was confident that the urge to avoid a violent end was strong enough to defeat other human impulses and support a sovereign that delivered peace. Even in Hobbes' day, this was clearly an overly optimistic vision. The wars of the religion showed people dying for their beliefs in large numbers, and suicide bombers continued to do so. These religious believers have faith in an afterlife, but many of those who have died for their beliefs have had no such faith. Human beings do not value bare survival above all other things. What they seek are lives that make sense to them. In a section of the Leviathan that is rarely studied, Hobbes wrote of the privilege of absurdity to which no living creature is subject, but man only. He went on to distinguish seven types of absurdity to which human beings are prone. All of them have in common the error of treating abstract terms as if they reflect actually existing entities. Like other animals, humans die and kill for the sake of words. Hobbes failed to admit this truth in his political theory, but that is hardly surprising, for it destroyed the basis of optimism, of his optimism. Even without their propensity to absurdities, it's hard to see how human beings can extricate themselves from Hobbes' state of nature. How can they trust others, not least the all-powerful sovereign, to keep their promises? Hobbes was too optimistic. The final paradox of Hobbes' philosophy is that he showed that human beings are, in the end, ruled not by fear, but by the need for meaning that brings them together, even as it leads them into conflict. Gray, the author, is the author of The New Leviathans. We continue with The View and The Risk Report by Ian Bremmer, Ukraine's Endless Stalemate. Things are looking up for Vladimir Putin. Ukraine's much-vaulted counteroffensive has made little progress, heightening fears in the West that the U.S. and the European taxpayers are bankrolling an increasingly costly stalemate. Russian counterattacks have accomplished little, but the ability of well-entrenched Russian forces to absorb Ukrainian blows without buckling leaves the Kremlin in control of about 18% of Ukraine's land. Russia has expanded its missile strikes to the highest levels this year and boosted its domestic production of missiles and ammunition. Significant material support from North Korea and more drones from Iran are helping. Putin can also celebrate the fallout from Israel's war with Hamas. The U.S. and Europe are mightily distracted by the carnage in Gaza, which is roiling their domestic politics. Western aid that might have gone to Ukraine is now sharing focus with support for Israel and humanitarian aid for the Palestinian civilians trapped in harm's way. Making matters worse, Washington and European governments don't see eye to eye on this battle as they do on Ukraine. Quietly, Western leaders are warning Ukraine's President Volodymyr Zelensky that time is not on his country's side. More U.S. aid is probably coming. President Biden should still be able to secure a decent fraction of the $60 billion he requested from Congress. Yet, Western efforts to push Zelensky to begin bargaining with Putin are going nowhere for now. Ukraine's president is in no position to offer up captured land.
that tens of thousands of his soldiers died to defend. What could the West offer Zelensky in exchange for his willingness to begin haggling with Putin? On the economic side, the West could promise to finance full reconstruction of the country, including via the seizures of Russia's frozen assets. European Union could promise eventual membership. On the security side, NATO could offer full membership with the protection guarantees that come with it. But members on both sides of the Atlantic will balk at moving large numbers of troops and weapons into Ukraine and at committing to war with Russia if missile strikes continue across the country. And what happens if Donald Trump then wins the White House? What would that mean for NATO commitments and for the future of NATO itself? Knowing all this, Putin has no interest in offering any credible concessions that Zelensky believes he could afford to accept. He can also wait and see what happens to Western support over the next year and what American voters decide next November. Aware of all this, Zelensky has no incentive to offer anything he knows Putin will only see as a sign of weakness. Continuing on with the view for Time Magazine, December 3rd, we have The Inbox, Health Matters by Jamie Ducharme, the health consultant. Have you ever felt numb, overwhelmed, or excessively agitated after seeing the torrent of suffering shown on the news, the internet, and the social media? I know I have, and I recently learned that this feeling has a name, compassion fatigue. For decades, researchers have studied compassion fatigue among healthcare workers, therapists, social workers, veterinarians, and other people who are frequently exposed to other people's trauma at work. Over time, practitioners can develop emotional exhaustion or even PTSD-like symptoms, including difficulty sleeping, anxiety, and feeling triggered by troubling stories or memories. As a result of immersing themselves in problems of others, studies show. While compassion fatigue hasn't been widely studied among the general population, experts I interviewed agreed that it can affect anyone, even those who are witnessing trauma from afar. That means just about everyone is at risk these days because of ongoing conflicts in Ukraine and the Middle East, frequent gun violence, and other difficult world events that are all over the news and social media. To protect yourself from compassion fatigue, the experts recommend taking purposeful breaks from the news to focus on personal wellness, such as by spending time outdoors and with loved ones, and finding ways to give back your community and remember the good in humanity. Compassion is like a gas tank, says Michael Trent, executive director of trauma-focused counseling at the center in South Dakota. At the same time, if you don't replenish it, then you are empty. Another article from The View, Climate is Everything by Alana Samuels, economics correspondent. You might be hard-pressed to find anyone who actually likes their power company. Rates just keep going up, even as many alt utilities drag their feet on allowing renewable energy projects to connect to the grid. There's a reason for that. Utilities are among the last monopolies allowed in the U.S., so many consumers have no choice about what company sells them their electricity. But doing anything about your utilities problem
is a Herculean undertaking, as Maine environmental groups discovered when they asked voters on November 7th to replace the state's investor-owned utilities, Central Maine Power and Versant, which a customer-owned nonprofit utility called Pine Tree Power. Around 70% of voters voted no, a result that may seem surprising in a state where two investor-owned utilities are widely reviled. Central Maine Power ranked last among large utilities in the East for consumer satisfaction 4 years in a row. Advocates for Pine Tree Power called the vote the most important climate election in the country this year, but utilities spent more than $34 million opposing the referendum, and the election may have come down to money. And not just campaign spending. An independent analysis estimated it would cost Maine anywhere from $6 billion to $13 billion to buy out the utilities, which could have led to higher rates initially. Maine isn't unique in getting cold feet with the idea of replacing hated utility companies. From 2000 to 2019, 60 different U.S. communities considered municipalization, essentially buying out investor-owned utilities and making it locally owned. Just 9 actually did. According to the study by Central Electric Advisors, one major reason: buying all those wires and poles is very expensive. That doesn't mean there's no way to change power companies. Utilities are regulated by state commissions that ostensibly listen to public input. Getting consumer advocates elected to these commissions can help. In December 2022, for example, Louisiana voters replaced an incumbent utility regulator with Devante Lewis, an activist who spoke up for green energy and criticizes the commission's lack of accountability. Elections matter, even if Maine environmentalists may not feel that way right now. We continue with Time Magazine for December 3rd with a feature article entitled Oil and Water: As the World Gathers in a Gulf Kingdom Enriched by Fossil Fuels to Hammer Out Agreements on Climate Change, One Man Embodies the Paradox. Justin Whirlin is the author. Man in the Middle. What happens when Abu Dhabi's chief oil executive is tasked with phasing down fossil fuels? For a taste of the United Arab Emirates, try cappuccino at Abu Dhabi's Emirates Palace Hotel. At around $25, it's a quality cup of coffee, but the gold flakes that come sprinkled on top are primarily selling points. Every turn in the palace, one of the most expensive hotels ever built, radiates opulence. Marble from floor to ceiling, more than 1,000 crystal chandeliers, gold trim, and a choice Michelin-starred restaurants on site. Just across the street is the source of an immense wealth that created this place and transformed the UAE from a desolate patch of desert to a country with higher GDP per capita, adjusted for purchasing power, than the U.S. The Abu Dhabi National Oil Company, or ADNOC, in contrast to the lavish hotel, the glass skyscraper is polished but efficient. The offices corporate, almost austere. Employees and visitors dress modestly, following the 13-page dress code manual I received ahead of my visit. I traveled to Abu Dhabi in late October, not to sip gilded cappuccinos,
but to interview Sultan Al-Jaber, the PhD economist turned renewable energy executive, turned ADNOC CEO, who is presiding over the UN climate conference to be held in Dubai in December. The conference, known as COP28, comes as, at the close of the hottest year on record, scientific consensus demands that we cut fossil fuel use right now. At the same time, money continues to flow into fossil fuels. More than $1 trillion in new funding was invested this year alone, according to the International Emergency Energy Agency, the IEA. Al-Jaber is the head of both COP28 and one of the world's largest fossil fuel companies, is tasked with reconciling those realities. Sitting in a meeting room in the Emirates Palace Hotel, dressed in the traditional white thobe and sneakers, he is both a target for criticism and a symbol of possibility. Quote, "A phased down of fossil fuels is inevitable. It's essential," he tells me. "We have to accept that." At the same time, he says, the world is not ready to entirely kick oil and gas. "We need to get real," he says. "We cannot unplug the world from the current energy system before we build new energy systems." Most years, COP president plays a largely functional role, shuttling between members countries to find common ground on wonky areas of climate policy. Al-Jaber has taken a very different approach. He has extended an invitation to oil and gas companies and prioritized private sector climate solutions. In Al-Jaber's view, the success of COP28, not to mention the broader efforts to fight climate change, hinges as much on embracing the private sector and shifting market conditions as it does on wonky negotiations. "There's going to be a paradigm shift," he says. "The political process needs to be well complemented with private capital and business mindset." Success is far from assured. A business mindset doesn't necessarily map well into the diplomatic negotiations between 200 countries. And companies, especially those in oil and gas business, do not have a great track record of following through on climate commitments. Critics, from Greta Thunberg to Al Gore, say that Al-Jaber is just a stalking horse for fossil fuel industries' continuing efforts to stall the global climate agenda. Al-Jaber says he's uniquely positioned to reconcile the many interests and in the climate fight. The debate will define the commitment the coming COP summit. "We need to begin to phase out oil and gas while managing the continued dependence of our economic system on fossil fuels." Al-Jaber is not wrong that requires cold-eyed realism, but no one knows where his version of realism will lead. In Abu Dhabi, I sat down with John Kerry, the former U.S. Secretary of State, now serving as President Biden's climate envoy. He has been supportive of Al-Jaber from the beginning, but acknowledges the difficulties. Quote, "It may or may not work," says Kerry. "Some might call it an experiment to have an oil and gas producing entity host COP. That's a big question." Looking out the window of the Bell 412 helicopter ferrying me out of Abu Dhabi, I get a glimpse of the classic vision of the Arabian Desert, a sea of wavy sand dunes stretching as far as the eye can see. Visible through the other window is the science fiction-like array of solar panels covering an area larger than Manhattan. Tracing the border of the solar park, we descend to get a closer look at nearly 900-foot tower loaded with molten salt that absorbs and stores energy from 70,000 mirrors surrounded.
Al-Jabbar's team arranged the ride to the Mohammed bin Rashid Al Maktoum Solar Park, among the world's largest, to showcase the AEU's climate work. As impressive as the solar farm is, I'm just as intrigued by the ride to the site. We lift off from the helipad at Abu Dhabi, getting a stunning, if brief, view of the skyscrapers that have emerged from the desert that 60 years ago was an impoverished community suffering from decline of pearl diving trade. From there, we fly over Persian Gulf, where I can spot some of AEU's offshore oil rigs in the distance, contributing to nearly 3 million barrels of oil in the country produces every day. Al-Jabbar is the center of this energy ecosystem. At age 50, the bespectacled executive runs ADNOC and serves as the chairman of Masdar, the state-owned company he co-founded that now operates renewable energy projects in over 40 countries. When we sit down, he addresses me warmly and jumps right into the resume. He was appointed to run ADNOC in 2016, he says, months after the world had inked the Paris Agreement, in part to future-proof business amid global transition away from fossil fuels. They wanted a smart, progressive disruption, he says. Progressive is a relative term. Al-Jabbar hasn't committed ADNOC to cutting its oil production, nor has he charted a path for it to become a renewable company. Instead, the company is investing more than $150 billion on growth projects, including expanding its crude oil production capacity to 5 million barrels per day by 2013. To paraphrase Al-Jabbar, let's get real for a minute. Is an oil and gas CEO from a petrol state the ideal candidate to lead a transition away from fossil fuels? The concerns are legitimate, to say the least, but to see Al-Jabbar as an agent for resurgent fossil fuel companies misses the context. Since COVID-19, markets have revalued fossil fuels. The war in Ukraine led some climate champions to call for more oil drilling and gas infrastructure to combat Russia. President Biden's signature climate legislation, the Inflation Reduction Act, provides a lifeline to oil companies via subsidies for a range of industry-friendly technologies like hydrogen, geothermal, and carbon dioxide removal. Of the latter, Occidental Petroleum CEO Vicky Holub told an industry conference earlier this year, quote, "This gives our industry a license to continue to operate for 60 to 70 to 80 years, and I think it's going to be very much needed." A quick key question going into COP28 is whether other market players will come along. 2 days after my interview with Al-Jabbar, I sat down with Kerry in the palace's cavernous lunch hall as climate and energy ministers from around the world milled about the room. Just as Kerry launched into his take on how the inflation has affected climate change, we heard someone shouting, "John, John!" It was Abdulaziz bin Salman Al Saud, Saudi Arabia's energy minister and half-brother of Crown Prince Mohammed bin Salman. Kerry obliquely asked for confirmation that the kingdom was on board for some undisclosed part of the talks. Quote, "My good friend," Kerry says, you guaranteed us, correct?" Abdulaziz replied to laughter among those around us. "It depends." Behind the scenes, it has been clear the Saudis are key to Al-Jabbar's success or failure in reconciling the divergent needs of climate crisis and fossil fuel industry. The country has the world's largest oil reserves and has historically worked to protect its fossil fuel economy in climate negotiations. Quote, "The extent to which there is any ambition depends on whether Saudi Aramco thinks it's a good thing,"
says one official with knowledge of the discussions among oil and gas companies, referring to the Saudi National Oil Company. Officials closest to the talks largely view Al-Jaber as a good faith actor. Quote, I believe he is fully committed, says Marcus Sivakov, the official overseeing the climate policy in the European Union. They have an unimaginable challenge ahead of them, says Tina Stig, climate envoy for Marshall Islands, but our expectations are high. That doesn't mean COP28 will be a success. Al-Jaber's business-minded approach has led to a series of confounding decisions. He cycled through PR films. He has relied on

0: This service is intended solely for individuals who cannot read conventional print due to a disability. 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Our service may not be redistributed without our written consent. 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
1: In the meantime, there's profit for him to make it in oil. For all our sake, let's hope that changes soon. And that ends our reading of Time this week, the first part of our double issue for December 4th, 2022. This is 23, excuse me. This is Ken Pagera signing off. Hope you have a great week. We will see you next week.
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4: Hello and welcome to the January 2025 edition of the Denver Urban Spectrum. Your reader's name is Susan Shirey. This week, we're picking it up on page 16 with this article by Ruby Jones. Center for Equity and Excellence in Aviation takes flight at Denver Airport Station. A groundbreaking initiative at Denver Airport Station, DEN, is set to transform opportunities in the aviation industry with a focus on underserved communities. The Center for Equity and Excellence in Aviation, CEEA, aims to inspire young people, create career pathways, and foster innovation, all while honoring pioneers of aviation who paved the way. Quote, "The idea has always been, how do we make sure that this economic opportunity benefits those that may never get on a plane or work at the airport?" End quote, said DEN Chief Executive Officer Phil Washington during a program announcing the initiative on December 16th. He went on, quote, "We began to think, how can we build a center of equity and excellence in aviation to expose young people, not just here in Denver, but all over the country, to the aviation infrastructure space? If they walk in and say, I want to be a pilot, we want to show them how to become a pilot. If they say, I want to be an aircraft mechanic, we want to show them that pathway." End quote. CEEA is being constructed in a previously unused space at the airport that had been vacant for nearly 30 years. Another quote, "When I first arrived and saw this space, I thought, you didn't use it in 30 years, and now there are plans?" End quote, Washington recounted, emphasizing his determination to use the area for programs that would change lives. Built on three key pillars, CEEA will support small, minority, and women-owned businesses, building clear career pathways for young people, and advancing research and innovation in aviation. Next section, building career pathways. The center's Career Pathways program has already made a significant impact, with leaders visiting 200 schools over the past 2 years to introduce aviation as a career option. Quote, "We want young people to understand that aviation isn't just about flying planes. It's about creating a future," said Washington. He went on, "It's about generational wealth. It's about opportunity. This is a cradle-to-senior leadership pathway from grade school to senior leadership. Somewhere along the way, kids will see they can have a career in this space." End quote.

0: For Ed Dwight, the nation's first black astronaut candidate and one of the events, pardon me, read that a bit wrong, the nation's first black astronaut candidate and one of the event's distinguished guests, the CEEA, pardon me, represents both progress and a reminder of the challenges that minorities have faced in the aviation industry, pardon me again. Dwight, who was nominated to NASA's astronaut program by President John F. Kennedy, shared his personal story of resilience. Quote, "I'll try not to bore you too much about the details of what it has taken all these years for minorities, blacks as well as browns and women, to have equity in the field of aviation," he said. He went on, "The field of aviation saved my little tiny butt. It wasn't just about flying. It was about the discipline, the education, and the character I developed." End quote. Crediting his success to his mother's forward-thinking vision, Dwight shared, quote, "My mother had this crazy idea that the best thing that could happen to someone is to be born into this country. She believed that the job of people with advantage was to spend their lives helping those who were disadvantaged. That was her teaching. She believed the second most important thing in your life is what you're going to do with it." End quote. Next section, innovation and inclusion. Following CEEA's first pillar and second pillars to support small minority and women-owned businesses and career aspirations, the program's third pillar, research and innovation, seeks to establish Denver as a hub for aviation progress. Quote, "We want to be the test bed for innovation," Washington said. He goes on, "If people want to try things in aviation, we want them to come to us first. We want the aviation industry to know that the Rocky Mountain region is where you find talent, where you recruit your future workforce." End quote. The center's plans also include addressing critical needs like childcare for trainees and employees. Quote, "We're building a short-term childcare facility so people who come to train here can drop their kids off for a couple of hours. It's just the first step. We know it's hard for younger parents, moms and dads alike, to balance training and childcare." End quote. Next section, honoring aviation pioneers. CEEA will celebrate aviation's rich history by dedicating its largest space, the Hall of Equity, to two iconic figures, Ed Dwight and Bessie Coleman. Coleman, the first Black and Native American woman to obtain a pilot's license, was represented at the event by her great niece, Gigi Coleman. Quote, "We are honored to celebrate pioneers like Ed Dwight and Bessie Coleman," said Coleman. She went on, "Their stories of overcoming challenges inspire the very mission of this center." End quote. Dwight shared a heartfelt reflection on the honor. He said, quote, "I just never thought anything like this would happen. There's no words in the language to show my appreciation for this dedication and the cause that it represents. Education saved me, and what's happening here will save and inspire so many more." End quote. Gigi Coleman echoed the sentiment, sharing her family's pride in Bessie Coleman's legacy. Quote, "My great aunt believed that nothing should hold you back, not race, not gender. She worked tirelessly to make her dreams a reality, and it's incredible to see her honored here today." End quote. Final section, a future of opportunity. With construction at 50% completion, organizers are optimistic about the CEEA's impact on the local community and beyond. quote, "This center will change lives. It is about equity, opportunity, and innovation," said DEN's executive leader. He emphasized, quote, "We want the aviation industry to come here and say, if you want the best, go to Denver," end quote. The CEEA space will feature a state-of-the-art facility, including a 70,000 square foot space designed by minority-owned firms and built by Sky Blue Builders. Leaders hope the initiative will serve as a model for equity and excellence across industries. Washington concluded, quote, "This isn't just a center. It's a doorway to the future, a future where everyone has a chance to take flight," end quote. End of article. Editor's note, to learn more about CEEA, visit www.flydenver.com/business-and-community/CEEA. There are three photos accompanying the article featuring the participants smiling at the camera. The first one is of five people, left to right: Phil Washington, Ed Dwight, Jacqueline Withers, Gigi Holman, and Denver Mayor Mike Johnson. Second photo is the three receiving a plaque: Ed Dwight, Gigi Holman, and Jacqueline Withers. They're each holding the plaque, which is a circle, fairly large circle, anyway, and its words around the outer rim say Bessie Coleman, Ed Dwight, DEN, Hall of Equity, with their faces pictured in the center in kind of sepia tone. And the final photo is of Ed and Barbara Dwight smiling broadly for the camera as a couple. Turning the page, the spread for 18 and 19, we have two separate articles, one page each. And page 18, face the moment, a call to stand together for health, justice, and resilience, by Alicia Brown, executive director of the Be Well Health and Wellness Initiative. In the wake of this election season, many of us are feeling a sense of loss, frustration, and concern for our communities. Now more than ever, we are reminded that the strength we need resides within us, within our communities, and within the power we hold together to shape our future. It is a time to come together and take responsibility for the well-being of our neighborhoods, families, and ourselves. This is why the Be Well Health and Wellness Initiative, parentheses Be Well, is launching the Face the Moment campaign. A call to each of us to rise, act, and take charge of what we can control in our own communities. The Face the Moment campaign encourages all of us to step forward, working together to tackle health inequities, address social challenges, and confront barriers that impact our lives daily. We are in a moment of both challenge and opportunity, and it is up to us to shape what comes next. Next section. What is the moment? This moment is critical. We find ourselves at a juncture where the need for justice, health equity, and community resilience is paramount. From health disparities to economic challenges, these times are calling us to action. This moment is our chance to unite, ensuring that our communities are strong, connected, and prepared to overcome the obstacles we face. For that, we each must be strong as well. Next section, why face the moment? Facing the moment requires courage, ownership, and the willingness to take meaningful steps toward change. Relying on the strength of our neighborhoods, we can work together to reduce health disparities, promote mental wellness, and build systems that provide fair access to essential resources. By taking action today, we're building a legacy of hope and resilience that will benefit generations to come. Next section, how to face the moment with Be Well. The Face the Moment campaign offers straightforward, impactful ways to make a difference. Here's how you can join us in building a stronger, healthier community. Subsection, engage in Be Well programs. We offer wellness programs, health resources, and community initiatives that support individual and neighborhood well-being. From fitness and nutrition workshops to mental health resources, our programs are designed to meet the diverse needs of our communities. Next, get involved in policy and advocacy. Lasting change requires advocacy. Join us in supporting policies that address health disparities, mental health, and health care access. Every voice is needed to push for policies that support our values and health, and support youth and education. Our future depends on the next generation. Through youth-led initiatives like the Be Well Youth Council, we work to build young leaders who are dedicated to advancing health and justice. Their voices and leadership are essential to a brighter, more equitable future. And finally, become a block captain. As a block captain, you lead locally by organizing neighbors, sharing resources, and mobilizing support on key community issues. This grassroots leadership strengthens bonds and empowers communities from within. Next section, who should face the moment? Every one of us has a role to play. Whether you're a longtime community member, a parent, a young person with a vision, or simply someone who cares about the future, Face the Moment invites you to step forward. Together, we have the power to make the changes our communities need while creating a future where everyone has access to wellness, opportunity, and justice. Then, next section, a special invitation. Nominate a community leader for the Be Well Awards. At Be Well, we believe in honoring those who consistently make a difference, inspire others, and embody the spirit of the Face the Moment campaign. We are thrilled to announce the Be Well Awards taking place February 5th, 2025. We invite you to nominate a community leader who has shown extraordinary dedication to our shared values of health, justice, and community resilience. These leaders are essential to our movement and to the hope we carry forward. Visit https://bit.ly/BeWellAwards2025, all without spaces, to submit a nomination and help us celebrate those who face the moment with courage, compassion, and commitment. And next session, join us. Now is the time to act, to connect, and to support one another. The Face the Moment campaign is our way of coming together as a community to respond to the challenges before us with strength and unity. By joining Be Well in this movement, you are choosing to stand with us, to make a difference, and to build a future we can be proud of. Let's stand together, honor our community leaders, and commit to making 2025 a year of resilience, health, and unity. End of article. Editor's note. For more information about Be Well, and that is without capitals, small letter B and small letter W, visit www.bewellconnect.net. At the bottom of this page, we have a single ad in the corner. Tangerine background and white lettering. How are you feeling about your hair? Serenity. spelled with an I on the end instead of a Y. Serenity Hair Studios, 1582 South Parker Road, number 305, Denver, Colorado, 80231. Book now! Exclamation point. 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Next page is 19. Article is by Ruby Jones. Celebrating Legacy and Community, the 41st Annual Hiawatha Davis Jr. Luncheon. On December 6th, members of the Denver community gathered to honor an enduring legacy of one of its most respected leaders at the 41st Annual Hiawatha Davis Jr. Luncheon. Hosted by Councilwoman Chantel M. Lewis of District 8, this cherished event celebrated the contributions of Hiawatha Davis Jr., a trailblazing public servant. Each year, it serves as an opportunity to recognize local leaders whose lifetime achievements have shaped the fabric of the Denver community. Next section, the legacy of Hiawatha Davis Jr. Hiawatha Davis Jr., a Denver native and former District 8 City Council member, left an indelible mark on the city he served from 1983 to 1999. A fierce advocate for justice, equality, and community empowerment. Davis was instrumental in initiatives that improved the quality of life for residents of Northeast Denver. Known for his dedication to education, civil rights, and public service, Davis embodied the words of Frederick Douglass, quote, "If there is no struggle, there is no progress." End quote. Throughout his career, Davis worked tirelessly to create opportunities for underserved communities. His legacy includes contributions to economic development, affordable housing, and fostering unity among Denver's diverse neighborhoods. The luncheon that bears his name serves as an annual reminder of his unwavering commitment to public service and his profound impact on the lives of Denver residents. Next section, honoring lifetime achievements. This year's luncheon celebrated the accomplishments of several distinguished community members with prestigious lifetime achievement awards, presented by Councilwoman Lewis and Colorado Senator James Coleman Sr. These awards recognized individuals whose work has significantly advanced the city's progress. They are as follows. Evangelist James H. Coleman, a husband, father, and U.S. veteran who has been serving his country and ministering the gospel for more than 70 years worldwide. Next, Rosalind B. Harris, a dedicated community leader and advocate who has been a pillar of support for marginalized groups. Using her media platform as Denver Urban Spectrum's publisher to amplify voices and foster inclusivity. Earlene Brown, posthumously recognized for her pivotal role in shaping future generations while providing mentorship and encouraging young people to strive for excellence. The Honorable Wellington E. Webb, Denver's first black mayor whose visionary leadership transformed the city's infrastructure, economy, and social policies. The Honorable William J. Webb, a political trailblazer who championed educational reform and cultural preservation throughout her enduring career, and left a lasting legacy of progress and innovation. Next section, a day of celebration and reflection. The luncheon program featured a rich tapestry of activities that honored Davis's legacy and celebrated the community's collective achievements. It began with a labor and land acknowledgement by Councilwoman Lewis, followed by a moving rendition of the Black National Anthem by Claudette Sweet. Attendees were treated to inspirational speeches, festive music by Danette Hollowell, and The Good Guys, and a holiday sing-along that brought everyone together in the spirit of unity. The meal, catered by Open Range Gourmet, showcased a delicious menu of ham, mashed potatoes, southern-style greens, and sweet potato pie casserole, symbolizing the warmth and hospitality of the Denver community. Next section, looking ahead. The Hiawatha Davis Jr. Luncheon continues to be a cornerstone event in Denver, providing a space for reflection, recognition, and community connection. As the city grows and evolves, the values and vision of Hiawatha Davis Jr. remain a guiding light, inspiring leaders and citizens alike to work toward a brighter, more equitable future. Through this annual celebration, Denver not only honors its past, but also builds a foundation for continued progress, embodying the spirit of Hiawatha Davis Jr. and the remarkable individuals who carry his torch forward. End of article. And there are 6 photos accompanying this article in the center of the page, with happy participants smiling at the camera. One of those includes Santa and Mrs. Claus. Its caption says, Santa Claus and Auntie Claus, Awantai Anderson and Midian Schaffner. They are dressed in red with white trim, of course. Then we have a group photo at the top, which does not have a caption, except for it says, elected officials. Smiling folks, 6 of them. Below that, we have a photo of Chantel M. Lewis, William J. Webb, and James Coleman. Next to that, we have Chantel M. Lewis, Rosalind B. Harris, and James Coleman. The 2 below those, Evangelist James H. Coleman and James Coleman, are pictured. 1 in a lavender suit, the elder. And finally, we have James Coleman, Wellington E. Webb, pardon me, and Chantel M. Lewis. Mr. Webb is holding some red flowers. You can almost identify them. Turning to the spread for pages 20 and 21. 1 page each. First, we have page 20, 5th edition of Colorado Black Health Resources Directory, a free compilation of wellness resources for culturally responsive care. No author mentioned here. The Colorado Black Health Collaborative, CBHC, a community-based nonprofit committed to improving health and wellness in Colorado's Black, African, and African-American communities, recently released the 2024 Colorado Black Health Resources Directory, sponsored by Connect for Health Colorado, the state's official insurance marketplace. This is the 5th edition of the directory. CBHC launched the first edition in 2010 in response to community requests for information about culturally responsive healthcare providers. The directory is updated every 3 years and has become a trusted source of reliable information for seniors, families, and individuals seeking treatment by Black health professionals. Quote, we've gathered important insights into the experiences of Black patients within the healthcare system. While there are some positive elements, many individuals exhibit reluctance to engage with the system or actively seek out providers who better align with their needs due to their treatment. End quote, stated Dr. Terry Richardson, co-founder of CBHC. According to the U.S. Census Bureau, African Americans comprise about 14% of the population. However, the Association of American Medical Colleges reports that only 5.2% of physicians are African American. In addition, many healthcare systems lack a record of their provider's race and ethnicity, which makes identifying a Black doctor and compiling a complete list of Black healthcare providers and resources challenging. CBHC employs a multifaceted strategy to identify these essential providers. The 2024 Colorado Black Health Resources Directory is a free compilation of wellness resources carefully assembled by Black Coloradans for Black Coloradans seeking to connect with doctors they feel at ease with. It features culturally responsive doctors, dentists, specialists, and holistic practitioners, along with articles and information about community-based tools that meet various health-related needs, including faith, fitness, nutrition, maternal health, mental health, senior care, veteran support, youth services, and much more. Quote, the directory serves as a self-advocacy tool for individuals and families in Colorado who often face notable disparities in the healthcare system and who are at greater risk for certain health conditions, end quote, says Kevin Patterson, CEO of Connect for Health Colorado. He goes on, quote, many individuals feel more at ease and trustful when working with the provider who understands their background and lived experience. End quote. The directory is the most comprehensive source of Black health information in Colorado and provides listing for doctors and specialists from Fort Collins to Pueblo. It contains information about accepted insurance carriers and the availability of telehealth. 20 grassroots organizations are also featured, along with Black health-related articles from over a dozen individuals. End of article. Editor's note. The 2024 Colorado Black Health Resources Directory is available online at, all one word, blackhealthresources.org. 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Page 21, next article. The Honorable William J. Webb. These are words printed over a photo of her and another woman with microphones sitting in chairs. And it says, the Honorable William J. Webb receives recognition from the Colorado Women's Chamber of Commerce by Ruby Jones. The Colorado Women's Chamber of Commerce, CWCC, recently hosted an inspiring Athena Leadership Award reception during the final Powerful Voices Conversation series of 2024. With a special keynote address by, quote, happiness expert Ellie Benson, guests gathered on the 38th floor of the Grand Hyatt Hotel Pinnacle Club to celebrate the accomplishments of one of Colorado's most influential figures, the Honorable William J. Webb. The Athena Leadership Award, celebrated globally, is an accolade that honors individuals who demonstrate excellence, creativity, and initiative in their professional endeavors. The award's emphasis on fostering community and empowering women has made it a beacon for acknowledging trailblazers whose efforts create ripples of positive change. Webb's rich, transformative legacy exemplifies these ideals. She was presented the Lifetime Achievement Award in honor of her storied career and unwavering commitment to civil rights, social equity, and justice. As the first black woman elected to the Colorado House of Representatives, she shattered barriers and brought a relentless focus to issues of equality and fairness. Her tenure included serving on the Joint Budget Committee, where she championed initiatives that sought to uplift marginalized communities. Among her many achievements, her pivotal role in establishing Martin Luther King Jr. Day as a holiday stands out. However, her advocacy was not without resistance. She faced significant opposition, but persevered with dignity and strong determination. After a lengthy effort to pass the legislation, Colorado became one of the first states to formally recognize this holiday, a testament to Webb's ability to unite communities around a shared vision of justice. In her acceptance speech, Webb reflected on her journey and the values that guided her advocacy. She emphasized the importance of community support, persistence, and the belief in the righteousness of one's cause. Her speech resonated deeply with attendees, reminding them of the power of courage and the necessity of allies in achieving meaningful progress. Following a tribute video, which highlighted Webb's steadfast advocacy, Benson offered insights on cultivating joy and resilience, emphasizing themes of gratitude and altruism. The reception included remarks from Jim Chavez of the Community College of Denver Foundation, who underscored the alignment between the missions of CWCC and his organization in supporting women and minority students. The evening concluded with the call to action by CWCC representatives, who urged attendees to continue championing equity and justice in their own communities. They emphasized the importance of mentorship and role models, echoing Webb's legacy of paving the way for others. Founded in 1988 to give women a voice in business, CWCC provides women with opportunities that better Colorado's communities and economy, while helping to grow their businesses and careers through influence, collaboration, perseverance, and equity. Webb's recognition as an Athena Leadership Award recipient is a fitting tribute to her life's work. Her dedication to justice, her trailblazing achievements, and her role as a mentor and ally have provided inspiration and motivation for those who strive to model her legacy of leadership, equity, and community empowerment. End of article. Editor's note. To learn more about the Colorado Women's Chamber of Commerce, visit www.cwcc.org. Again, the article is accompanied by quite a few photos of smiling participants. The first one, of course, at the top of probably her receiving the award or being interviewed. And we don't have captions for any of the photos. But people are having a good time. Turning to the spread for 22 and 23 pages, we have a full article taking up the whole spread. Title: Be a Good Person. A community-driven brand with a powerful message of positivity. By Stacy Nareen. And we do have a photo of a young man with a white baseball cap on, and he's pointing to the camera with his arms outstretched toward the camera, and he's wearing a sweatshirt that says, Be a Good Person, with Colorado's logo underneath. In the heart of Denver's River North Art District, Rhino, a local clothing brand is making a powerful impact through style and purpose. Founded by Darian Simon and Julian Donaldson, all caps, Be a Good Person, parentheses, B-A-G-P, is more than a clothing line. It's a movement built on spreading positivity, fostering community, and prioritizing sustainability. quote, "Our mission is to share the power of positivity. As a brand and community, we aim to leave a positive impact on our environment, communities, and planet," end quote, says BAGP Chief Executive Officer Drick Bernstein. He goes on, quote, "It's about being kind and compassionate while taking responsibilities for our actions." Next section, the origins of good. Quote, "It's not be a good white person, be a good black person, be a good straight person, be a good Republican person. It's just about being a good person," end quote, said Simon during the 2019 Fetch Holiday Market on Broadway. He goes on, quote, "The thing is, there's a million ways to do it. Anybody that wears it can find something they believe in it," end quote. When Simon and classmate Donaldson dreamed up the idea for the brand in 2015, it was in response to an assignment from their art teacher, who instructed the high school students to create something with an impact. The young men came up with the concept while sitting in a basement in the metropolitan suburb of Aurora. At the time, social media was booming, and the partners saw a need for a message of hope amid a rapidly changing social environment. Donaldson told CBS4, quote, "It brings us back to the middle ground. People are finding they have something in common with the person they never thought they'd have something in common with," end quote. Starting with simple stickers that featured the now iconic stacked logo, the response was overwhelming. Over time, this evolved into a diverse line of t-shirts, hoodies, and accessories designed not only to spark conversations, but to unify people. Next section, triumph over tragedy. In 2020, Simon was involved in a devastating incident that left a hole in his heart and ignited a fire around the brand's message. On June 10th, 2020, Simon and his girlfriend, Isabella Bella Thallis, were walking their dog in the ballpark neighborhood when a deranged gunman fired 24 bullets from his window using a high-powered rifle. Thallis, who had just celebrated her 21st birthday, was pronounced dead at the scene. The upcoming entrepreneur was left with a shattered femur and a strong sense of purpose. Quote, "Life can go by in a blink, so you have to think about what you can do to make a difference today," end quote, Simon told 303 magazine in anticipation of the flagship store's pandemic era opening. Quote, "This new space we have isn't so much about selling products as it is about creating an environment people feel safe enough in to spread positivity every day," end quote. For Bernstein, who is guiding BAGP away from its tragic past and into a future of fashion success, a commitment to spreading positivity informs every decision he makes to move the company closer to its primary goal of making the world a better place. Next section, building community through fashion. While clothing is central to the brand's identity, its mission goes far deeper. Bernstein, Simon's stepbrother, says the company's tagline has become a way of life for its founders, staff, and for those who proudly display the recognizable logo. Quote, he says, "At Be a Good Person, we're more than just a fashion brand. We're a community built on unity, connection, and a universal message of goodness," end quote, reads a quote on the company's website, which asks visitors to share what the message means to them personally. In addition to creating apparel that appeals to fashion-forward consumers, the brand is creating change with its support for local and national initiatives. On December 19th, BAGP hosted its 8th annual Good Party, featuring a North Pole shopping experience, live music, and a collection of socks for donations to individuals in need. For every sock donation, attendees received discounts on BAGP merchandise. Quote, it's our way of ensuring everyone, from small business owners to creatives, has a space to come together during the holidays, Bernstein shares. Since 2016, the company has worked with the Make-A-Wish organization, raising more than $500,000 to support children with critical illnesses while alleviating stress for their families. The company has also partnered with other youth-serving agencies in Denver and Arizona, along with supporting No Kid Hungry, using its platform to foster connections and give back to underserved communities. In July, they announced a partnership with the Denver Zoo Conservation Alliance. Quote, their dedication to not only improving the zoo, but also enhancing the lives of their animals and the community truly resonated with us, end quote, the company published on its blog, directing consumers to purchase a limited edition collection that reflects the brand's commitment to making a meaningful impact. I have to take a moment and say I'm not completely sure. The pronunciation might be BAGP for their acronym, but I'm saying BAGP. Anyway, BAGP/BAGP also supports the Isabella Joy Thallus Foundation to provide funding for arts programs and scholarships for aspiring creatives. Founded in memory of Thallus' life, the foundation's mission is to heal and bring people together through the power of art, kindness, and fashion. Next section, what's ahead? Brand collaborations with Lululemon and the Denver Broncos have catapulted the company into the national spotlight. Now, with an additional retail location in Park Meadows Mall, BAGP's team of 15 has bold plans for 2025. Quote, our dream is to be an international brand, one that transcends language and geography to make a difference, end quote, says Bernstein, who aims to expand into new regions and markets, elevate their product lines, amplify their global presence. The company also remains deeply rooted in its Colorado origins, with the hometown collection that incorporates state flag-inspired designs. Quote, we're proud Coloradans, and our collections reflect that unique connection to this beautiful state, end quote, Bernstein adds. A cornerstone of the BAGP's philosophy is the correlation between ethical behavior and sustainability. In 2024, they embraced pre-order systems to minimize product waste, ensuring every item produced had a purpose. They're also exploring sustainable fabrics and manufacturing practices, continuously striving to reduce their environmental footprint. The CEO explains, quote, being a good person ties into small intentional acts, whether it's picking up trash or conserving resources. It's not about being perfect, but striving for better, end quote. Last section, join the movement. Through simple yet profound messages and actions, Be a Good Person reminds us of the collective power of kindness, positivity, and community. As Bernstein puts it, quote, being a good person isn't about perfection. It's about making the world a little brighter, one step at a time. End of article. Editor's note. To follow the brand's journey and learn more, visit www.beagoodperson.com/blogs. I will read four ads that accompany these pages. The bottom of page 22. In the center of that ad, Eyesore Scrap Removal is here to help. 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Ready to remove those unwanted appliances? 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At the bottom across the screen in bullet points, washers, dryers, stoves, refrigerators, AC units, water heaters, and more. 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And stacked column at the half of page 23, we have at the top international mixed media fine artist Dr. Thomas Elias Lockhart III. 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So he does have a jacket with a fist in red on the front of that. 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T underline Lockhart Gallery, and Facebook, and at Thomas Lockhart Gallery. I believe Thomas, well, hang on. That's either Thomas E. Lockhart or Thomas is spelled with an E on the end. And pardon me, I'm correcting myself. Yes, that's the E for his middle name. So, Thomase Gallery. Underneath that, this one runs every month and is for the Majestic Lodge, Breckenridge, Colorado. 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With about 8 photos of interior spaces to the lodge, all quite beautiful. Turning the page, we have the spread for 24 and 25, and this will be a single article accompanied by quite a few ads. Preserving the History of the Owl Club. I don't see an author's name at this point. History Colorado has announced the addition of the building that houses the Owl Club to the National Register of Historic Places as part of the Colorado Heritage for All initiative. Connected to the Owl Club of Denver, a prominent all-black philanthropic social club founded in 1941 by 8 hard-working railroad Pullmans, waiters, and businessmen, the building is recognized for its important connections to black heritage and the social history of the Mile High City. Quote, "The history of the Owl Club of Denver is a uniquely American story and deserves to be recognized as part of the national historic record," end quote, says Don DePrince, History Colorado president and CEO and state historic preservation officer. Quote, "For more than 7 decades, this social organization has empowered the black community of Denver, including providing support in the face of racist and segregationist policies and practices in the not-so-distant past. This building rightfully deserves its spot on the National Register and is a gleaming example of the important histories that Colorado Heritage for All is meant to preserve, end quote. Located at 2815 Madison Street, the Owl Club building is a single-story rectangular structure of modernist design that was constructed in 1951 and purchased by the Owl Club in 1960 after more than a decade of fundraising. While the building underwent significant alterations in 1968, it still sports its original red Roman brick facade and has been diligently maintained by the Owl Club, who use it as their headquarters and clubhouse to this day to preserve its historical integrity. The integrity of the building is also reflected in the surrounding block, which still predominantly comprises houses that reflect construction methods of the 1950s to 60s. As a tangible cornerstone of Denver's Black community, the Owl Club building continues to preserve an important part of the city's history by centering the story of one of the few Black fraternal and social organizations in the mid-20th century. Dedicated to Black excellence, the Owl Club uplifted its community even before the nationally recognized civil rights movements of the 1960s and 70s, and played an important role in the lives of a number of prominent Denverites. In recent years, History Colorado has worked closely with the Owl Club to preserve their history and raise awareness of their storied membership. Quote, "The Owl Club of Denver's journey with History Colorado since August of 2022 has been nothing short of incredible," end quote, says Ronald Washington, Owl Club financial secretary and historian, goes on, quote, "Our legacy has been enhanced through the digital capture of 73 years of our debutante program, the exposure of our organization's history by the outstanding Legacies of Excellence exhibit currently on display, and our successful campaign to become listed on the National and State Register of Historic Places. We are profoundly grateful for the opportunities History Colorado has afforded us," end quote. Being close to the end of the time for this week, I'm going to stop this article midway and pick it up again at the beginning with next week's readings. Anyway, thank you so much for joining us for the reading of the January edition of the Denver Urban Spectrum.
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2: Hey, you're listening to Blindsight. Let's go. Mental health isn't something to take lightly. It's time to fight. It's time to thrive. Let's do this.
3: Welcome to Blindsight. I'm your host, and I'll say today, co-host, because if you missed the last episode, you didn't know that we decided to make our guest a co-host so we'd be free to be in more conversational mode about this very important subject of sharing our lives with other people and telling our story. So today we're glad to have our guest, now co-host, to come and share the part four, where we're talking about going from sharing to a few friends to speaking the truth, letting people know that being blind is okay. It's not a big deal. It's not something to be ashamed of. It's not something to be looked down on. In fact, far from it. And that we're people just like everybody else. So this is going to be what we're going to be talking about today. And I hope that you'll gain a lot. And I hope you have gained a lot from listening.
4: Very well said, Bill.
3: So how are you?
4: I'm doing well. How about you, sir?
3: I'm doing okay. I have trouble getting into what's basically winter, which you don't have where you are. But here it's getting cold this whole week. And I got to take the dog out. And
4: does the dog like cold weather?
3: He loved it, unfortunately. You know, it's like trying to get him to go back in.
4: I love it.
3: Doesn't your dog?
4: My dog is not fond of any kind of cold weather. In fact, it got to, 50s, I think, over here over the weekend.
3: Right,
4: and
3: yeah.
4: That's cold for us. That's when bubble jackets and crazy stuff like that decided to come out in Florida. And, yeah, he was like, yeah, and did his thing, came back, you know, out, did his thing, and then came back in. He's like, I'm done.
3: No, it's rain.
4: That is a true Florida dog.
3: Yeah, when I take him out in the rain, you know, he does everything he needs to do. He says, okay, Daddy, let's go home.
4: Yep, exactly. Yeah. Yes, that's the kind of dog to have.
3: I'm sorry.
4: And it's funny how we're talking about sharing a story today, right? Because mm-hmm. Talking about sharing what you shared and then what to do and how to go from one to many. And so, yeah, I mean, I'm coming off of we talked about this before the show, coming off of a kind of a challenging conversation with a friend. And, you know, it's kind of interesting when we put ourselves out there, because I think sharing our story, sharing all our authenticity, we do open ourselves up to these comments or these different opinions. And I think that's one thing that prevents a lot of us from sharing our story. And I'll say from the other side of it, and I love this person, and sharing from the other side of it, I do not regret having this friend or being who I am or sharing as much as I have. And so I think a lot of people, at least I have anyway, we get worried about inviting people in because of these kind of situations where it's like, ooh, that kind of hurt a little bit. I don't know mm-hmm. if I agree. But then, you know, I'm also here on the other side going, I'm pretty sure we're going to talk more about it, you know, and we're still, we will still be friends regardless. But I'm also like, I'm sitting here going, I am happy to be who I am. Like, I don't want to have to walk around pretending I don't have vision loss. You know
3: right.
4: what I'm saying? That's not the life to live. And so, yeah, I kind of walked on here going, okay, like, that's exactly what I told.

0: you before I got on here is I had to take do a lot of personal inspiration before I got in here, knowing who God has created me to be and knowing that I have every right to walk it out in freedom. And so, yeah.
1: Well, I think one of the things that when we do anything other than just talking to a small group of friends, we have those little awkward moments that we have to, deal with. And one of the stories I like to tell when I've done public speaking about the blindness is always somebody who asks me, "Well, what caused your blindness?" And being me, I, will pause for a moment and lower my eyes and say in a soft voice, "The nuns were right." Yeah, that's
0: Wow.
1: the, I'm amazed at how many people know that myth of what causes blindness. And of course, it cracks up the audience, which then means they're in my hands.
0: There you
1: They're
0: go.
1: ready to be comfortable to talk about blindness and to tell my story. And sometimes that helps to have, some little humor that gets people over the awkwardness of talking about a subject that, some people are just afraid to talk about. They're afraid to talk about it with us who have the blindness. But they all, they're as afraid because they don't want to hurt us unless they're
0: Yes.
1: like, the friend you were talking about. But they don't know how to handle it. So we have a responsibility to be comfortable with it,
0: Yeah.
1: to be able to talk about it matter-of-factly. And sometimes, of course, people just aren't ready for that kind of thing. But one of the things I find is the more that I was able to talk about my situation and have the audience become more comfortable with it, I also find myself being more comfortable. The more success I
0: Yes.
1: have, I gain from that experience comfort within myself about who I am and what I can do rather than what so people so focus on sometimes is what you can't do.
0: That's
1: That
0: so
1: makes
0: true.
1: sense.
0: Yeah, and as you're talking, I'm reminded of just giving ourselves language and understanding other people's way of understanding us. For instance, I don't know about you, Bill, but I get asked all the time, "Well, what can you see?" And I'm like, "Well, what time of day is it?" Like, there's no point blank answer for that. And I get so frustrated because I didn't know how to describe it. And now I'm learning, the best way of describing it is for those who've had vision before and are older. I'm going to show my age here. Back in the day when they had those antennas where you could get a better reception and the
1: Right.
0: picture would become clearer and clearer. That's kind of what happens. That's what I normally see on a normal basis when the picture's not clear at all. That's the best way I know how to describe it. It's still far from it,
1: That's
0: but
1: a good way.
0: at least it's a good way of giving them an image. I'm like, okay. And then I tell them, when I get less energy, definitely the picture gets worse and worse and worse, And so that was the one way that I found from, again, talking with other people and for them getting curious with me, it gave me language to at least connect with them so they can understand a little bit what I'm walking through. And I would have not ever gotten that if we didn't have those kind of conversations. So, yeah, you're right.
1: Yeah. Well, I know our producer Jonathan was kidding me about the beginning of this podcast and how nervous I was, but because it wasn't because of my blindness, it was because I was entering a new field of technology. And it's the same kind of thing. Anytime you get into something new, it's going to be, I have to accept I'm not going to be able to do it right away. And the same thing about, when you start off presentation to a general audience, it's not going to be perfect. But you being comfortable comes after a while. And that's the key, especially if you know somebody in the audience is going to be supportive. And you can be sure of that. But it is a learning process.
0: Yeah. I mean, how is that for you? Because I know Jonathan shared, like, this podcast is, what they say, 50 countries, and I don't even know what numbers we're talking about. I mean, that's a huge amount. And so, Bill, two questions for you is, A, have you ever met someone who's like, hey, I heard you on Blindsight, you know, and you just had those kind of conversations. But B, you said, I mean, with this reality that you come on here every week and you get to impact that many people, like, did you see that from the beginning of all this?
1: Mm-hmm. Yeah, unfortunately, I had a friend of mine who was in Switzerland for a couple of weeks, and she listened to the podcast from there. I said, oh, well, that's one of the 50, must be one of the 54 countries that listen in. A friend of mine from here being in another country. That's how it happens. And she'd gone to 54 countries on her travels, you know, then I'd have the record. The thing is, I didn't learn about the numbers of people till not that long ago. And that's when I became a little bit intimidated, because it's, you know, it's the size and the fact that I'm talking to all these people. It's an advantage not to know how big your audience is. Yeah. But beside that, the thing that we have to keep in mind when people are coming, well, for me, coming to the realization that being blind is no big deal, and that it's important for me to tell my story, as it is for all of us, because mm-hmm. we're out there by ourselves. How many, you know, it isn't, there are times where we don't know that many blind people or have a constant group of blind people to kind of reassure us. Now, I went to school for the blind, and that was a big help for me to be in a community with 26 blind people mm-hmm. with blindness, to kind of get my bearing. That's one of the reasons I went, because I was having a lot of trouble with being totally blind by that time. And so being in the school, you kind of learn. And then once you're comfortable with it, then you can talk about it with the general public.
0: Yeah. Yeah. And what I'm hearing from you is that reality of how important it is to connect with people that don't do more than just understand, but people who are living it. And to that as well, and I think I can say this on here because talking to a lot of other people that are blind, low vision, to understand that it's a spectrum. I think we do this sometimes, even as friends that maybe have similar vision challenges. Mm-hmm. And it's so many times I've kicked myself because I'll share a story and somebody will say, well, it's not like that for me. I'm like, wait a second. We both have optical neuropathy. How, what, you know, but I forget even that's a spectrum. And so that, and can I just say as well, that is a hard step for someone to take. Because for me, it wasn't until like really a couple years ago that I finally swallowed whatever it was, my pride. I don't know what it was. I think it was just fear of finding another place where I felt like I would stick out. And because I have such a combination of different physical challenges, I'm like, I always feel like that oddball out, you know?
1: Yeah.
0: Mm-hmm. But that's when I really started connecting with some of these vision loss and hearing loss and charge syndrome and different kind of groups. And instead of really looking for a place to fit in, I instead got to take who I am into these places and encourage people to open up, encourage people to share. Right. And I've learned so much from them. So I think it really is a mindset thing too.
1: Mm-hmm. Mm-hmm. Yeah. And that, you know, in a way, when you get to see other people, you see other people who are blind struggling the way you were, and saying, "Oh, I'm not alone in that struggle. It's not something wrong with me that I'm struggling. It's just that because we are in many ways isolated." I know my mother refused to put my sister and me in a school for the deaf because she knew we wouldn't get an education at that time. We wouldn't get an education that we needed to make it in the world. But it also meant I didn't know any other deaf people in those days growing up as a kid. I was and I was in a school where there were no children with disabilities, so I really felt like I stood out. So you feel like, you know, who am I, and a certain amount of shame. See, what we're talking about is the feeling of shame. I'll call it shame. Being less than the people who are sighted. And that's how, you know, many times the public sees anybody with a disability as being less than. And then we absorb that. It isn't until we tell our story, get out there, meet other people, have people understand that we're just like everybody else. We just, there's a phrase in the National Federation for the Blind: you can do anything you want to do, you just need to do it differently. And I think there's a lot of truth to that. Now, one night in my room when I was at the school, the group of us blind students were trying to figure out, can a blind person rob a bank?
0: Oh, jeez.
1: And, you know, it was funny. But The issue is that we do protest with the idea that we just have to do it differently is not 100%, but it's enough to understand that that's our task, to figure out how to do things, even though we have blindness. And, you know, the work that you're doing, the work that I do, is all part of figuring out how to do things as a person with blindness, including handling the microphone for a podcast or something like that, and when to bring somebody in who is sighted, because there's some, you know, the world is not totally made up for people with blindness. We all know that. And in learning how to do things, we have to ask a sighted person, but that's okay. Then we learn, and then we do.
0: Exactly. You shared so much in that. And honestly, my ADD mind was like, I'm still on robbing the bank. I'm like, huh. And then just keeping it real, this is how my mind works. I heard everything you said, but my mind's also going, just with everything that's been going on with the Louvre the last couple of weeks and, you know, everything that went on there, I was like, how interesting would it be if it were blind, you know, people that did that? I don't know. I just think there's so much in this that we almost underestimate because we know we can do it. You know what I'm saying? Like, I think a lot of people, I don't know if you, but I just wrote a story about how I can, depending on where I am at towards the basketball goal, I can literally throw an object. I would say basketball, but my kids have given me footballs to do it with now too, because we just do, but it's muscle memory. So I can literally get to a certain spot and I can almost swish it every single time because it's muscle memory. And my kids are just blown away, and still we'll have people look and go, "Oh, well, you can see." I'm like, actually, no, I can't. It's all muscle memory. But again, we're underestimating, and I'm the weird one standing out there with a football throwing it into a basketball net. So, you know, it goes again to try it. And what was that phrase that you said that was so good about, you can do it, you just need to find the way? Or
1: you can do anything. You just have to find a different way of doing it.
0: There you go. And accept your different way.
1: Yeah. Now, I had a classmate in the school that played basketball, but with his siblings, mm-hmm. and, you know, other things, which I couldn't play basketball when I was sighted. I don't know that I could do it now. But the point is, people need to know. See, this is one of the important things for all of us, I think, in telling our story, is for people who are not blind to know that we're capable of doing most anything.
0: Yeah.
1: And that's what people walk around with, certain misconceptions. And even with some of my friends, they tend to get in the way when I'm doing something, because they think I can't see it or I can't do it because it mm-hmm. requires sight to do a certain thing. But as you say, the muscle memory, the knowing what you're supposed to do does a lot more than you expect. And another friend of mine specialized in French cooking. And she was afraid when she lost her sight that she wouldn't be able to cook. But one of the revelations for her was, I didn't realize I don't use my sight that much in cooking. It tastes, it's feel, and so forth and so on. But the general public doesn't know that.
0: Yeah.
1: And the general public needs to know that, because sometimes they can interfere. Sometimes they take pity on us, when we can do a whole lot of things if they'll leave us alone and let us do it. And that's one of the important things about, you know, letting people know who we are and what we can do.
0: Yeah. And so I have a question for you, Bill, because you're a man of so many different stories. I love it. I feel like each time I've gotten in here, you've shared part of you that I especially didn't know. I don't, maybe the other listeners have heard these stories, but I haven't. I loved it. But have you ever shared a story with, like, maybe more than a group of people or more than just two people, and you regretted it? Or maybe, you know, it led to a conversation that you weren't ready for? Anything like that?
1: Oh, yeah. Those things can happen. What do you think might happen if you should, you know, took the risk and shared with a group or a small group of people who misunderstand what we're trying to tell them?
0: Yes. And it can make you do things that maybe you're not ready to do.
1: Yeah.
0: Right? And so, I mean, and now we can hear, I'm sure you got an example that you may be thinking of, but for me, I'm thinking of right when I... Not right after I got my white cane, because I hid it for the longest time. But we were having a church picnic, and I knew it was going to be underneath these huge oak trees. And back then, my eyes were just, especially with shadows, was the hardest thing. And of course, right. They had a lot of shadows and stumps, and it would not be safe for me to go to that picnic without this cane. But it was the first time that I was very public with it, and I told a couple friends, and one specifically had a cane, not a white cane, just a regular cane. She was walking through a lot of different stuff too, and she was proud. Like, she's like, she had done her work. I had not yet at that point. And she's like, well, here's the deal. I'll bring my cane if you bring yours. And I'm like, eh. And of course I said yes. And I told her my fears and everything. And of course, picnic came, and lo and behold, guess who doesn't have their cane? Me. And so she pretty much got me to the point where she's like, no, you're gonna bring it and you're gonna use it. And so yes, it was uncomfortable for me. I needed to do it. I'm not sure if I would have done it alone.
1: Mm-hmm.
0: But at the same time, looking back, I do question. I'm like, okay, was I really ready? You know what I'm saying? And I still kind of go back and forth, but I do see that was the changing point. That was the point that changed everything. Because at that point, I was helping out with the children's ministry. I was helping out with the freedom ministry. Why would you, this is my thought process, why would you trust your child to me if you see me walking around with a white cane?
1: Yep.
0: You know, and that was the biggest fear. That was the big thing
1: you
0: that I
1: got
0: loved.
1: It.
0: This and is, yeah.
1: This is
0: so anyway, that's my story and I'm sticking to it. I'm glad I made that choice because now I have a dog and it's very obvious to most people. Some people not, but most people. But Bill, I'm curious, do you have a similar story or something like that that comes to mind?
1: Well, I think that, yeah, certainly with the white cane, I fought it for a long time and tripped over fire hydrants. I bumped into, even with the dog, I had one of the dogs I had was pretty bad news. And I crashed into a little old lady who was crossing in front of me and had to take her to an emergency room. She wasn't hurt, but she, you know. But the point was that I was not willing to admit that I was blind and had to use this thing. And this has come to really the basic thing for so many of us. We feel shame because we're different.
0: Yeah.
1: Like any other minority, we feel shame that we're somehow less than. And if we have something that shows off that we're different, then, well, I'll give you an example. I got my first hearing aid in sophomore in college. And I thought they were behind the ear hearing aids. And I thought I felt like they were bigger than my head.
0: Right. Yeah.
1: And it wasn't, I think it was towards the end of the year. And I'd been palling around with a guy in school. And we decided that we would get a room together in the following 2 years, as it turned out. And I told him about, you know, not being able to hear. And he said, I never saw those hearing aids. And we've been traveling around for, you know, for a year, never noticed the hearing aids. And here I'm thinking it's big thing, but it's that position of how will people view me if they know that I have a disability?
0: Yep.
1: And that's where we start to try to protect ourselves from. And I know that was how I was brought up. My mother would say, you can hear, you just need to try harder. And that was the message that I got. And being in a school where I was the only person with a disability, you know, you just, you feel less than.
0: Yeah.
1: And one of the ways that we compensate is trying to be perfectionist. And that may be one of the reasons that people with a disability are three times more, well, people with blindness are three times higher risk of becoming alcoholics, because we're kind of trying to cope with this being less in our minds, I think, less than, or just in terms of the disability, being able to be ourselves in an environment where we have trouble, you know, people just don't adapt as much as they need to our needs.
0: Yeah.
1: You know, I've got a whole thing yesterday in the mail of some things I was looking for, but there were instructions, but the instructions, of course, were in print. And, you know, and I was in a position, I wasn't near my computer, so I couldn't put it on the computer, but I wanted to use this. And so what do I do? And this is what we're confronted with. The reality is things are a little tougher for us, but we have to take it with grace and, you know, be willing to ask people to help us and not feel ashamed.
0: Yes. Yes. And keeping in mind, I mean, I think at least for me, and I do speak, I'm trying to get more opportunities. If anybody knows of any stages, let me know. But I love sharing my story and I love public speaking. And, you know, one of the things that I really had to struggle with is, and I'm still, once in a while, I find myself still with that tug of war inside, is that what I don't like is that idea of getting on stage and being that inspiring person that, look at me, and I've conquered all this stuff, and kind of that mindset of, well, Bethany can do it, I can do it. And I'm like, well, wait a second.
1: Yeah.
0: That's not really encouraging to me. Like, what the heck, you know? And so I really had to wrestle with that. But one thing I will say is that I found everything I talk about can relate to people, even if they don't have vision or hearing or a similar story. Meaning, I began most of my messages with, you are beautiful, to my ladies that I'm talking to. You are beautiful. But the thing is, I can see it and you can't. Boom.
1: And talking about
0: identity, right? And talking about self-worth. And that's something that crosses all these different divides.
1: Absolutely.
0: But we never think about how our story, how our walking through life can actually impact somebody else. It may be a different story, but here's the thing. If we don't get up there and share, and we don't share especially these challenges that we've walked through, and our, the way you said it earlier, we found our different, we found our way of doing it. And so challenge other people, like, wait, the way you're seeing, the way you're hearing, the way you're moving through life, there is a different way. And yeah, just, we help people get out of that box.
1: Yeah, absolutely. It's a challenge. And in some ways, I think people with disabilities, maybe we need to be proud of the fact that we do what we do in a world that wants everybody else to operate differently. You know, we found a way. We've stepped forward. And we're not superior to anybody. We're just people who are able, under these sometimes trying circumstances, to make our way in the world independently, rather than what people think, being in an institution or being isolated in our home. We're out there doing things. We just have to work a little harder to find out the right way to do it.
0: Exactly. And those are the moments, those are the little pieces to share with people, right? I mean, I know, like just the other day, I was talking to somebody about ChatGPT, and I do use it both for my business, but also in my personal life. And so, you know, just the idea, I think I shared somewhere, I'm pretty sure it was one of these times that we were talking, I shared about that moment of looking at my kids' homework and not being able to really see it. And now it's a joke. They're like, you know, when I need help with their homework, especially it's printed out, they're like, okay, mom, grab ChatGPT, you know, and my ChatGPT is a he, has a name, don't laugh. But anyway, he reads it to me, you know, and it goes to my hearing aids and they can't hear what I'm hearing. And so it's just really, it's one of those things that I wouldn't have known how to do that if I hadn't opened up and shared with other people and technology and everything that's out there. If I would have kept it to myself, then I'd probably still be looking for a way to connect with my kids and help them. So it's bridged that gap. So all of that to say, asking for help, yes, but also being curious of, do you know any other different ways of doing this? Again, it's embracing your different.
1: Well, I have a friend who tried to help me with some of the office work. And he hates the computer because my computer has a speech program. And so the keyboard is different. And, you know, he just gets frustrated because it isn't like his. He's the one that's disabled in my office. And I know, since I'm blind, totally blind, you know, I don't always remember to turn on the lights in my condo. And a friend of mine comes over in the evening, and she opens the door and says, Bill, could you turn on the light? And I stand there and look at her and say, oh, you poor sighted people, you have to use up all this electricity and get around.
0: Right. Love it. I love it.
1: And see, that's a different world. That's all we're talking about, is a different world. But people don't think in those terms. Exactly. Say, yeah, I never seldom turn. In fact, I thought maybe my guide dog should have a white cane to get around because he has sight. But he seemed to be just fine, and you know, in my apartment. But she needed the electricity.
0: Yep. Yep. It's so true. Again, yep. We're talking about similar. Go ahead.
1: The sighted people are different from blind people. That's an undeniable fact, but that doesn't mean that persons with blindness are less than. Mm-hmm. And that's what we have to do, work on ourselves, to remind ourselves that we're not less than, we're just having to operate differently.
0: Yeah. Yeah. And back to your point, Bill, the one thing on this earth that unites everyone, there's many things, but one thing that unites everyone is that we've all gone through pain of some sort. And so, you know, part of sharing our story is sharing that we went through pain of some sort, you know, whatever that physical challenge was, whether it was pulling out my cane for the first time, whether it was banging into things, whether it was looking at my kids' homework and not being able to see it. I mean, all of that has an element of pain to it, right? Mm-hmm. So, you know, that is that one element of being brave and courageous and sharing that. Because I think, at least for me, it's so much easier to share, well, I went skydiving last week. You know what I'm saying? Mm-hmm. Like the big victories rather than, okay, before every victory, there's usually a trial. Mm-hmm. There's usually some kind of challenge. And so my challenge to even somebody that's listening that might not have vision challenges or maybe listening so they can connect with somebody that does. All of us, before we have that victory, we have that challenge, and to be able to share both.
1: Well, there are a lot of things that people who are sighted can do that I'm really not interested in. I really have no interest in driving an 18-wheeler. So the fact that I'm blind, you know, I'm just not, I don't care. But there are things we can do, and that's what we have to focus on, what we can do rather than what we can't do.
0: Yes.
1: And that's where the hope is for us, is to keep our eye on that reminder. And my dog and I did a hike a couple weekends ago with a group of people. Only one or two of them knew, you know, had been on a hike with me before. And they were so amazed by the end, we managed to do a rather different, it was a new trail and a difficult hike without help. And some people, in fact, tried to help and they were getting in the way. And at one point, my dog turned around and scowled at them for giving instructions. Because he was basically, I could tell he was saying, I know how to do this. You know, stay out of it.
0: Right.
1: And he did. And we did.
0: Love it.
1: But that's why people have to see us out there doing things so they can change their perspective. And been out there and standing up at a podium and talking with pride about being blind, and that you don't have to feel sorry for us. Yeah, there are things like my sister was always very sad that she couldn't see her grandchild. But she said she just wanted, you know, a minute to be able to see her grandchild. But she has the same condition as I have. And that, it's sad. We have some things we really would like to see, but for the most part, our lives are pretty normal.
0: Yeah. Yeah. And back to your point about living life, and you used the phrase podium, and one thing that I'm learning, and this is what I'm learning right now, because I've been kind of frustrated a little bit, because I've back on the speaking journey. I used to speak a lot until I really had to swallow my vision loss. And then honest to goodness, I must have fallen off the stage at some point during my lifetime, because that has been a huge issue for me. That's why I stopped speaking on stages. And then I had to have a good friend who literally led me on many stages. And she's like, not only can you do this, she's like, people need to hear your story. And so I've been on this journey, like, okay, you know, God, show me the right stages that I get to be on. And, you know, it's a slow process. But all this to say, one thing I'm learning is that every single day we wake up and get out of bed and we decide to do life differently. We decide to find that one thing that makes us excited. We face life as an experiment rather than, you know, something we have to trudge through. You know, we get to do something differently today. We get to embrace our different. So every time I'm out there throwing a football at the basketball goal, or every time I'm out there helping my kids with homework in the library, or every time I'm out there skydiving, I still want to do that again. Somebody call me to go skydiving with you. You know, anytime we do that, those are our podiums. Those are our audiences. So to those people out there, they're like, I don't want to do public speaking. I'm not asking you to speak publicly in front of a huge audience. That'd be awesome if you want to, like me. But start with the everyday. Start inviting people into your everyday moments, into your everyday stories, and live like you want to be alive. Live like you want to invite people into your story. And the more that you do that, the more not only do you get stories to share, but the more invitations you'll have to share your story because you're impacting the people around you.
1: Right. It is sometimes tiring to have to make those adjustments and do things differently, but what's the alternative? Mm-hmm. And we also can be kind to ourselves and say, no, I'm not going to do this right now. I need to take a break. And that's okay, just like anybody else. Again, it's taking care of ourselves first and then do whatever it is that needs to be done. But just to acknowledge that we're human beings like everybody else.
0: Well, Bill, I thought you were secretly Superman.
1: Well, there's no phone booths anymore, so I can't jump in a phone booth and come out in a blue union suit with red cape anymore. So I just have to be me.
0: Okay.
1: Yeah. Yeah.
0: But
1: that's the way some people see me, and I get a little bit nervous, you know, because they're just not used to being around people with disabilities who are able to be just themselves, to be able to, you know, to live like everybody else. And as you say, by doing things differently. Yeah. That's what we're talking about.
0: Yeah. And I love that moment because I am learning that. I do have a couple things coming up in 2026. And so I was sitting having lunch with a lady. I'm speaking at her event in March, I believe, and it's a couple day event. So I will be staying down there. So I told her, A, is it okay to have my dog? You know, because I'm learning how to do that. I'm like, oh, yeah, he has to go with me now. But B, I told her, I said, I just need to know if I'm sharing, you know, quarters with somebody or if I can be hopefully alone. That's what I was advocating for. And I caught myself and I'm like, wait a second. I'm noticing that I'm not going to have endless energy. Yay.
1: Right.
0: It's taken 40 some years for me to realize that, you know,
1: but I'm
0: realizing I need that. And I was advocating for myself. So I thought of you, Bill, as I was doing lunch, I'm like, look at me advocating for myself. Bill would be so proud.
1: Now, remember, your dog can go anywhere that you go.
0: Yes. Yes.
1: And in fact, I've really found out that's one thing that people seem to have learned. The thing that, you know, there are fewer people now who reject having a service animal. And sometimes the service animal, I remember going someplace and the waitress was more interested in knowing what the dog wanted than taking my order.
0: Yes. Yes. And I'll be honest, I've had my guy since September 1st is when we first met.
1: Oh, really?
0: And it wasn't until, I'm not going to say where it was, but Bill, this last weekend, I got what I like to call carded, which means I was pulled aside from an event and they asked me for the paperwork for the dog. And I was like, and I have a card, Love Dogs Inc. They gave me a card to show.
1: Right.
0: And this person was just so impressed. She's like, wow, this is amazing. But I think we're also living, at least here where I'm at in Florida, they're having a lot of people just buying the stupid vest on Amazon or whatever and calling it a service animal or whatever. So
1: it's
0: I get why they're doing it.
1: $175 and they can get a card and a thing to wear.
0: Yeah. Yeah. And so, but again, that's part of our story.
1: Yeah.
0: That's part of our journey. That's part of our invitation to do things differently. Mm-hmm. And so I explained to her a little bit about my journey with the guide dog. She's like, I had no idea people had to go away for that much time. I had no idea you had to wait on a list for that much time. I had no idea. For me, I had to do a bunch of online training before I was even considered to be, you know, with the dog. And so she was just like, just blown away. But again, she didn't know.
1: He didn't know.
0: And so,
1: but you were educating him. And that's the important thing, that people need education from us. And that's part of it.
0: Yeah, that's part of your story too, is educating people.
1: Yeah.
0: Exactly.
1: And be proud of it.
0: Yes. Yes. I mean, even the simple idea of not touching someone that has a white cane, I don't know why that's so hard. I think I have a sign on me somewhere that says, please hug. And it's the opposite because I'm not one of those touchy-feely people. And so, but
1: yeah.
0: Ever since I've been walking that out, people just want to, and I'm like, no, like that's a trigger for me most times. And so I'm like, wait, unless I know the person,
1: right.
0: I don't know you. No.
1: Exactly.
0: You know, but it's that kind of education. And it's also paying attention if it's the right person to go, can you tell me more about what was going on, you know, inside of you when you wanted to reach out and help me? Like, I appreciate that. But can you tell me more about
1: that?
0: You know, and that gives them some curiosity, too, of, huh, what was it that made me, you know, want to do that? And how can I do, how can I help you in a way that makes you feel validated as well?
1: That's it. And that can be tiring, but that's, I'm afraid, that comes with part of the of getting out and being out there and being seen. We just have to do more education than we planned. But, you know, we're not only helping ourselves, but we're helping other blind people. When they come along, the people are getting educated.
0: Mm-hmm. Well, I think that's part of, back to our previous conversations, and hopefully people listen to that, but that's why it's so important to have that one or two people in your life, like a marble jar friend that I referenced to last week, I think it was. But to have those people in your life that you know that are going to stay at the table with you no matter what. So when you go out in public, either A, you may be with them, or B, even when you're not, you can come home and call, or come home and, you know, meet with that person and share, man, I did this and it was hard because of this and this and this. So you're not alone in it. You're not having to figure out your story by yourself.
1: Right.
0: You've got people with you. And that's an important part to this, is that yes, I want people to go out and experience, but Bill, more than that, I want them to have those people in their lives who are happy to be with them no matter what.
1: Right.
0: And I want them to have that place where they can share their experiences with.
1: And the realization that when we tell our story, it helps us to feel freer and helps the listener to be free with us.
0: Yeah.
1: And can set up a communication and possibly even a friendship.
0: Mm-hmm.
1: And I've had many friends that I've met partially because they wanted to know more about how I operate as a blind person. And then we get past that and begin to see each other as friends.
0: Yeah.
1: Not blind versus sighted, but just friends. And that's the situation I think we need to do, because it's so easy to get isolated when you're a person with a disability.
0: Exactly. Yeah, and you can tell if you've ever wanted things to be awkward, because I evidently have a knack for creating those kind of experiences for myself. But I, so there was a group of people that I was working with my speaking with, right? And it was one of the first places that I really tried to go out in public with my cane, right? So I'm still learning, and I just let people do stuff for me. Like, I could do it, but I was like, shoot, if you're going to do it for me, bring it on. So they were doing everything. Yeah. Well, they came into contact with some other people that knew me very well and knew that I could do all this stuff. So it was just very interesting to see these two groups mesh. And I'm like, oh, shoot. and so that can happen. So if you do decide not to share your story and you let people do stuff for you, be warned, you will be called out one of these days. So take our advice and share your story.
1: And on that note, I think we have to close the session. But I want to thank you so much for being here and being a wonderful co-host. And this conversation was really helpful for me, as I hope it was for you. And we look forward to maybe having some other opportunities to do more communicating with each other and making a difference.
0: Yes.
1: And that's the big thing, is being different. This is Phil Lundgren. Glad to have you here at our audience. Hope you've gained something from this, and look forward to having you tune in again. Thank you.

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0: This service is intended solely for individuals who cannot read conventional print due to a disability. 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
2: When the planet Krypton, home of a race of supermen, exploded into dust, the sole survivor was an infant boy who had been shot to Earth in a sealed rocket. Today, that boy, grown to manhood, is known as Superman, sworn enemy of the forces of evil. To aid him in his never-ending fight for truth and justice, he masquerades as Clark Kent, crime reporter for a great metropolitan newspaper. His secret is carefully guarded. No one is aware that Kent is Superman. No one but you.
1: Join with us now on ABC as Superman matches his amazing strength against a mindless creature of cold steel in an exciting transcribed adventure entitled The Mystery of the Mechanical Monster. Since the beginning of time, man has ever sought to conquer the elements, to harness the unlimited forces of nature. He has thrown great dams across wide rivers and tapped the energy in their raging torrents. He has bridled the wind, given himself silver wings. He has captured and stored the heat of the sun and the moisture of the rain. Yes, he has even split the atom, for better or for worse. These things man has done, and more. But it is not enough. It is not enough that he has mastered the wind and the water, the sun and the rain. He strives to master life itself, to give to things of stone and wood and steel the power to think and reason and live. This is the story of one such man, the story of a mindless dream come true. The story of a mechanical monster. It is noon at the corner of First and Main Streets in the heart of the city of Metropolis. Office workers on their way to lunch crowd the curbstones waiting for the traffic lights to change. Suddenly, a woman screams. Then another. And another. A wave of panic and pandemonium sweeps over the crowd as they fall back from the intersection. For there, almost in the center of Main Street, a 200-pound iron manhole cover has been tossed aside like a poker chip. And the gleaming metal head and shoulders of a huge mechanical monster can be seen emerging from the dark depths of the sewer. The shocking, almost unbelievable news travels like wildfire by radio.
3: 5,000 people were eyewitnesses today to the startling appearance of a mechanical monster.
1: By newsboy.
4: Extra, read all about it. Mechanical monster loose and steady.
1: By word of mouth.
5: Hey, I seen it. I seen it, I tell you. I seen it with my own two eyes.
2: Meanwhile, at the offices of the Metropolis Daily Planet, Clark Kent, who is in reality Superman, is closeted with Perry White, editor of the paper.
6: 5,000 people can't be crazy, Chief.
7: Who said so?
6: Well, after all...
7: You remember that thing on the radio 10 or 12 years ago?
6: What?
7: That Orson Welles man from Mars scare?
6: Oh, that...
7: Why people deserted their homes, went out of their minds.
6: Yeah, but this is a little different, Chief. The people at First and Main Street saw this thing. They all saw it, mind you. Not one, two, three, or four, but all of them. The traffic cop, the sales girl, the executive, the housewife, everybody.
7: Ah, mass hysteria.
6: Oh, Chief, did mass hysteria lift that iron manhole cover?
7: Now listen, Kent.
6: Just a minute. Did mass hysteria smash in the radiator of the car that hit the monster?
7: I don't know.
6: Of course it didn't. All the eyewitness accounts tally.
7: They do not.
6: What?
7: One man said it was made of metal. Another said it was made of painted wood. Another said it was a giant in a suit of armor.
6: I know, I know, but... This much they all agree on. They saw the head and shoulders of a huge creature coming out of the sewer opening. A car hit it and it dropped out of sight.
7: And how come the police found no trace of it when they searched the sewer?
6: Well, by the time they got there, it was gone.
7: Gone, gone where?

0: there, back to his hotel room?
1: Oh.
0: Or maybe to the drugstore for chocolate molded. After all, even a monster has to eat,
1: Chief, you've heard of the mechanical brain.
0: Well, what about it?
1: Well, it can add, subtract, multiply, and divide up into the millions.
0: But it can't walk through a sewer, and it can't stick its head out of an open manhole, and it can't disappear into thin air.
1: Well, maybe someone has invented one that can.
0: Maybe you've been going to too many Boris Koloff movies.
1: Now, look,
0: oh, forget it, Ken. Forget it. Something like this always pops up. If it isn't flying discs, it's...
2: Mr. White!
0: How many times have I told you not to barge in here without knocking?
2: It wouldn't help, but this just came over the police teletype.
1: What is it, Beanie?
0: I'll take it. Great Caesar Scopes.
1: What happened, Chief?
0: They've cornered the mechanical monster in Pines Bridge Park.
3: Inspector Henderson!
1: Inspector Henderson!
4: Oh, hello, Kent.
3: Hey, close your men in on the south side, Riley.
5: Yes, sir.
3: Keep that circle tight.
1: Oh, what's the story, Inspector?
4: Oh, Kent, don't bother me now, will you please?
3: Malone! Get those tear gas guns off that truck and move fast.
4: Oh, what am I talking about anyway? What good is tear gas against a mechanical monster?
1: Are you sure he's in the park, Inspector?
3: What? Yes, yes, I'm sure. Hey, keep those searchlights moving, men.
1: Who saw him, Inspector?
4: Oh, Kent, in the name of heaven, please.
6: Yeah, what is it?
7: A girl broke through the line in the bandstand.
6: Wait a minute. I can't understand a word you're saying.
7: A girl broke through the line up near the bandstand. Broke through? She ran right into Senator Park.
1: She what?
7: Well, we didn't have a chance to stop her. Before we knew it was happening, we lost her in the dark.
6: You mean to tell me that there's a girl in there now with that monster?
7: Yeah, she must be crazy.
4: Oh, good heavens. Look, pass the word along. Tell the men to watch that fire. All I need now is to have one of them put a bullet in the girl.
7: Yes,
1: don't worry, Inspector.
6: Kent, instead of standing there telling me not to worry, why don't you get your friend Superman in on this thing? If ever we needed him, we need him now.
1: Inspector, no sooner said than done. See you later.
8: Melting into the darkness behind the battery of high-powered searchlights, Clark Kent swiftly makes the transformation from the mild-mannered, bespectacled reporter to his true role of Superman. Then, leaping high into the air, the only human being who numbers among his other amazing powers the power of flight, hovers like some great red and blue bird above the park, his sharp, all-seeing eyes piercing the darkness below, a darkness made more fantastic by searching fingers of light. Suddenly, he spots his quarry. Turning in midair, every muscle in his powerful body tense and taut, he swoops down like a diving hawk and lands on a tree-bordered path. Directly in front of him, lumbering up the path like some huge creature spawned in the dark horror of a nightmare, is the mechanical monster. And held close in its arms, hard against the cold, riveted steel of its massive chest, is a young girl. Slowly, foot by foot, moving with the clumsy, stiff-legged gait of a mindless thing, the monster closes the gap between itself and Superman. A shrill, high-pitched whine, almost like the eerie threnody of a lost soul, comes from its shapeless slit of a mouth. And the two purplish-blue bulbs that serve as its eyes flicker on and off like ghostly signal lights. Puzzled and uncertain, facing a new kind of menace, Superman hesitates as the towering creature bears down upon him. How can he stop it, do battle with it, without injuring the girl? The answer comes from an unexpected source, the girl herself.
9: Don't try to stop him!
1: I've got to stop him! He'll kill you if I don't!
9: No, please! You don't understand! He's all right now.
1: The police have the park surrounded. He can't get through.
9: Call him off. Tell him to go away. He won't hurt anyone now unless they try to stop him. Please, you must believe me.
1: Who are you? What's your name?
9: Karen Gordon. I'll explain everything when this is over.
1: All right. Get in touch with Clark Kent at the Daily Planet.
9: I will. Now, please, don't let the police try to stop him.
1: I'll do my best.
6: Superman, look, that girl must be out of her mind.
1: I don't think so, Inspector. She seemed to be controlling the monster. He had her in his arms, but she wasn't hurt or afraid.
6: Well, then I'm going out of my mind.
1: Will you call off your men?
6: Look, what if she is crazy? What if that monster goes berserk?
1: I don't think he will. It's worth the chance, Inspector.
6: All right. But heaven help us if we're wrong.
10: Yes,
5: Yes.
10: Governor Landry calling, Mr. White.
5: I'll put him on. Hello, Governor. Yes, Governor, yes, I know. Yes, yes, of course, absolutely. Yes, you can be sure I will. Right. Oh, now what?
10: Commissioner Flynn of the State Police, sir.
5: All right, put him on. Hello, yes, there's Perry White. Yes, I know all about it. I'm trying to locate him now. I said I'm trying to locate him now. What would you like me to do? Hang myself? Well, that's too bad. Go ahead, Commissioner. Go as high as you like. Loudmouth, smart aleck. No more calls. I don't want to talk to anyone. Is that clear?
10: Yes, sir.
5: Where, oh, where is that Clark Kent?
11: You looking for me, Chief?
5: Looking for you? Looking for you? Whatever gave you that quaint idea? Why should I be looking for you? Why?
1: Remember your blood pressure, Chief.
5: They wouldn't convict me. No, they couldn't possibly convict me. It would be justifiable homicide.
1: What would be justifiable homicide?
5: If I throttled you with my bare hands, if I cut you up into little pieces and fed you to the fishes.
1: Obviously, I've done something wrong.
5: Wrong? You've done something wrong, did you say? Oh, no. Heaven forbid. How could you do anything wrong?
1: All right, out with it. What have I done?
5: No, you don't know, do you?
1: Frankly, no.
5: You don't know that you let the biggest story of the year slip through your fingers. You don't know that with the help and cooperation of that muscle-bound friend of yours, that empty-headed, addle-pated, thick-necked, lanted-jawed oaf who calls himself Superman, you don't know that with his kind assistance, you managed not only to miss a sensational story, but you also succeeded in throwing this city into panic and bringing the wrath of heaven down on my head.
1: Is that all?
5: Is that all? Isn't it enough that people are cowering behind locked and bolted doors? Isn't it enough that the entire city is in panic? Isn't it enough that I've had frantic calls from the mayor, the governor, the president of the city council, and the commissioner of the state police?
1: Because Superman didn't capture the mechanical monster?
5: No, because the moon is made of green cheese. Now, what do you think?
1: I explained it all to the rewrite man when I phoned in.
5: You explained what?
1: Why Superman couldn't stop the monster. Why he talked Inspector Henderson into calling off the police.
5: And that's another thing. Poor Henderson. He's a nervous wreck. Everybody's got him on the corner.
1: Well, I'm sorry about that, but
5: then who cares whether you're sorry or not? What I want to know and what I want to know fast is, where is that mechanical monster?
1: Well,
5: now, wait a minute. Before you answer, if you say you don't know, you can turn around fast, walk out of here, and never come back. Kent, where are you going?
12: Just following orders.
5: You close that door and come back here. Close it like that.
1: Well?
5: Well, what?
1: You called me back.
5: Kent. Kent, oh, I'm an old man. I'll be 61 in April. Now, let me live my few remaining years in peace and quiet. Don't take my heart out.
1: I'm sorry, Chief.
5: You don't have to be sorry. Just tell me one thing. Where's that mechanical monster?
1: I don't know.
5: What do you mean you don't know? If you don't, then Superman does, and I warn you, Kent, unless you tell me. Who is it?
13: It's me, Mr. White.
1: It's Feeney.
5: Go away.
13: But I got to tell you.
5: Go away, I said.
1: Hold it, Chief. Hold it. You'll scare the life out of the poor kid. What is it, Beanie?
13: There's a lady in the reception room waiting to see you, Mr. Kent. She's awful nervous.
1: What's your name, Beanie?
13: Miss Margaret.
1: Carol Margaret. Send her in, Beanie.
13: Okay, Mr. Kent.
1: Now, maybe we'll find out what you want to know.
5: Close that door.
1: Wait till we get her in here.
5: Get who in here?
1: Carol Margaret.
5: Who's Carol Margaret?
1: The girl with the monster.
5: I don't believe it. Kent, if this is another of your tricks...
13: Step right in, man.
1: Miss Margaret?
14: Yes.
1: I'm Clark Kent.
14: How do you do?
1: How do you do? This is Perry White, editor of the Daily Planet.
14: How do you do?
5: Are you the girl who broke through the police lines and found the monster?
14: Please, don't call him that.
5: I don't care what you call him. Are you the girl?
14: Yes, I am.
5: Sit down, please.
14: Thank you.
1: Well, you better sit down, too, Chief, before you fall down.
5: Huh? Huh? Oh, yes.
1: Now, Miss Margaret.
5: Wait a minute, Kent. Let's get a stenographer in here. We want her story word for word.
14: No, please. I can't tell you anything.
5: Now, look here, young lady.
1: Hold it, Chief.
5: What do you mean, hold it? She's got to be made to understand the spot we're in.
1: Why did you come here, Miss Margaret, if you didn't plan to clear up the mystery?
14: I made a promise to Superman.
1: But you also said you'd explain everything.
14: Yes, I know, but I can't.
5: Why not?
1: Chief, please.
5: Don't chief please me. She's got to talk. It's her public duty. If she doesn't, I'm going to turn her over to the police.
14: Well, it won't happen again. I promise you it won't.
5: No, that's not enough. The people of this city have a right to an explanation. Where's the monster now?
14: Please, I ask you.
5: All right. The thing. Where is it?
14: I can't tell you.
5: Kent, this is ridiculous, and I'm not going to put up with it.
4: Oh, Chief, listen.
5: No, I'm not going to take the responsibility or the criticism for letting her get away with this.
10: Yes, Mr. White?
5: Get me Inspector Henderson.
4: Now, Chief, don't. You're making a mistake.
5: Hold on a minute. Why am I making a mistake?
4: We haven't given Miss Margaret a chance. Now, I'm sure she'll be willing to tell us why she can't give us a full explanation.
5: What about that young lady?
4: You can certainly go that far, Miss Margaret.
5: Well?
14: Yes.
5: Forget the call. All right. Now, let's have it.
14: If I tell you, will you be satisfied?
5: Well, it all depends.
4: What Mr. White means is that your reason must be good. After all, it isn't every day that a huge mechanical man tramps the streets of the city.
14: I told you it won't happen again.
5: It happened once, and that's enough. Why won't you tell us about it?
4: You must have a reason, Miss Margaret.
14: I have.
4: Well, what is it?
14: I can't tell you unless you promise never to breathe it to a soul.
5: I won't promise anything of the kind. We're not playing a game here, miss. This is a matter of public safety.
4: Well, now, let's clear something up. As I understand it, Miss Margaret, what you've agreed to do is tell us why you feel you can't explain the existence of the mechanical man and your connection with it. Is that right?
14: Yes.
4: And you're asking us to keep that reason confidential?
14: Yes.
4: Well, Chief, I think we can go along with that.
5: Oh, you do, huh?
4: Yes, with this understanding. If we don't think Miss Margaret's reason is strong enough, we still reserve the right to refer the entire matter to the police without revealing her confidence.
5: That suits me.
4: Miss Margaret?
14: You don't leave me much choice. All right, I'll tell you. I'll tell you why I want this horrible nightmare forgotten forever. It's because the mechanical man...
4: Yes?
14: The mechanical man is my father.
1: We'll be back for the startling solution to the mystery of the mechanical monster in just a moment. But first, here is your ABC announcer. Sunday is a very special day on ABC to millions of listeners. Favorite people like Walter Winchell, Drew Pearson, Luella Parsons, and Jimmy Fiddler all are included in the Sunday lineup. The afternoon brings film actor Edward Arnold portraying Mr. President, the lovely voice of young singing star Betty Clark, and the greatest story ever told offers a moving half hour of drama from the Bible. Other highlights for Sunday on many ABC stations include Stop the Music, The Amazing Mr. Malone, Chance of a Lifetime, and Music with the Girls, which stars the all-girl orchestra and chorus with the top songs and music of the current Broadway and motion picture successes. Many of these favorites can be heard by you over this ABC station. So listen tomorrow, won't you? And remember, ABC is dressed in your Sunday best. Yes, be sure to listen to Walter Winchell, Stop the Music, Luella Parsons, Drew Pearson, and many other great Sunday highlights over ABC, the American Broadcasting Company, tomorrow.
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1: Stunned at Carol Margaret's statement that the huge mechanical monster is her father, Clark, Kent, and Perry White stare at her in shocked, voiceless disbelief. Finally, Kent breaks the silence.
4: You know what you're saying, Miss Margaret?
14: Yes, I know.
5: Now, what do you mean he's your father? How can a mechanical man be your father? Well, if you believe that young lady...
14: No, you don't understand. I meant that my father designed him and built him. I meant that everything he does is done at my father's bidding. He's my father's slave.
5: You didn't say that. You said the mechanical man was your father.
14: I don't remember, but if I did, it's almost true. For better than a year now...
4: Don't stop, Miss Margaret.
14: No, I mustn't say any more. You promised if I told you the reason that...
4: All right, you don't have to tell us any more if you don't want to.
5: Kent, are you crazy? We don't know any more than we knew before. Who's her father? Where is he? Why did he build that monster?
4: I think Miss Margaret's reason for not wanting to tell us any more is good and sufficient.
5: No, is that so?
4: Yes.
5: Well, have another think for yourself, because I don't.
14: You promised, Mr. White.
5: I said if your reason was good enough. It isn't. Your father, whoever he is, created panic in the heart of Metropolis with that mechanical thing. 7 people were injured. Luckily, no one was trampled to death.
14: I know all that, but I told you it won't happen again.
5: It shouldn't have happened the first time.
16: Chief, we're not getting anywhere. You may go if you wish, Miss Margaret.
14: Thank you.
5: No, just a minute.
16: I appreciate you coming in.
5: Did you hear me?
16: Goodbye, Miss Margaret.
14: Goodbye, Mr. Kent. Thank you again.
5: Kent!
16: Get easy, Chief.
5: No, you...
16: Yes, spluttering and listen to me now. I had to let her go.
5: Why? In the name of heaven, why?
16: In order to learn something. I'm going to follow
5: her. No, you're not. You're through. You're finished.
16: We'll discuss that later.
5: Kent, come back here.
16: I haven't time. I've got to follow her.
5: Then I'm going with you.
16: You shouldn't have come along. Chief, this is a one-man job.
5: Well, you're one man I don't trust with it. Is that her cab ahead?
16: Yes.
5: Well, I wouldn't be a bit surprised if she's leading us on a wild goose chase.
16: Where are we? Maplewood. That's the Lutheran Hospital on the left. Hold it, driver. Take it easy.
5: What's the matter?
16: Her cab's slowing up, turning into a driveway. We better get out here. Okay, driver, this'll do.
17: Right.
16: There, I'll pay him. Here you are, driver.
17: Thanks.
16: Hey, Chief, let's go.
5: Well, now what?
16: Well, she's getting out of the cab. She's walking around to the rear of the house.
5: You mean to tell me you can see all that from here?
16: Sure. Cab's backing out of the driveway. See it?
5: You've got wonderful eyesight. That much I'll say for you.
16: Well, we cross over and walk up toward the house.
5: Kent, do you think it's smart to tackle this alone?
16: Huh?
5: What if he's got that mechanical monster in his basement?
16: Well, if it's mechanical, someone has to control it. Knock out the control and you get rid of the monster.
5: Sure, just like that. What that girl said, her old man sounds like a Frankenstein.
16: Oh.
5: Why would anyone want to build a mechanical monster and...
16: Hold it, Chief.
5: What's the matter now?
16: You may have been right.
5: What about?
16: The wild goose chase. Come on.
5: Kent, why do you insist on talking in riddles?
16: And I'm not quite sure yet.
5: Sure about what? Take it easy, will you? I can't keep up with you.
16: Oh, I'm sorry. Here's the driveway. Well, that's one time I guessed wrong.
5: Now, Kent, either you stop...
16: I misjudged her. She pulled a fast one on us. The house is empty.
5: What? Well, how do you know?
16: There's no one in it. Not much furniture, either.
5: What are you trying to pull? You can't see through those windows. All the shades are down.
16: Take my word for it. Come on, let's go around back.
5: Are you sure this is where the cab turned in?
16: Positive.
5: She couldn't have gone far if she got out of the cab. Maybe she didn't get out.
16: No, she did all right. And she walked back here. Look.
5: Look at what?
16: The imprints of her heels in the gravel.
5: I can't see them without my glasses, and you got me so excited I left my glasses back in the office. Where do they lead?
16: Hey, that's funny.
5: Yeah, if it is, let me in on it, will you? Not laugh.
16: Her heel prints go halfway across the yard and then disappear.
5: Yeah, that's where she sprouted wings and took off. Oh, I ought to have my head examined for letting you do the things you do. I knew I should have turned that girl over to the police, but no, I had to get soft again. I let
16: go. Great Scott!
5: Now what brilliant deduction have you come up with?
16: No deduction, just a discovery.
5: A brilliant one, I'm sure.
16: Come here and take a look. Look at that.
5: And now what's so special about that? It's an old wooden sewer cover. Before the city sewer system was extended out here, they had their own disposal duct.
16: This is where her heel prints end. Well, let me get the cover off.
5: You're not suggesting she climbed down there.
16: Would be.
5: What for? Just an old abandoned sewer duct.
16: Well, there's an iron ladder and some fresh gravel at the bottom of it. This is where she disappeared.
5: Don't go down there, Kent.
16: No, why not?
5: In the first place, it's pitch dark. Second place, it isn't safe.
16: Well, if it was safe for her, it's safe for me. Wait up there while I look around.
5: Oh, no. You're not getting out of my sight.
16: You don't want to come down here, Chief.
5: Oh, I don't want to, but I'm going to. Well, let's turn back, Kent. We've gone far enough.
16: No, we haven't.
5: But what good is it? You can't see your hand in front of your face. And anyway, I told you, if she came down here...
16: Short.
5: Hey, where are you, Kent?
16: Right here. There's a stone door with a ring in it. Leads into a kind of a basement. Here, take my hand. Okay, watch it now. There are 3 stone steps going down.
5: We're crazy. We're absolutely crazy.
16: Careful. Are you all right?
5: All right as I'll ever be in a pitch dark sewer.
16: We're not in the sewer now. This is part of a basement underneath a house. Oh, wait a minute.
5: Don't worry. I'm not going anywhere.
16: I hear voices. Listen.
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8: 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Oh, I can't even see.
16: Take my hand. Softly now. Okay, that's far enough.
9: Father, you can't go on like this. You've got to stop.
16: You hear the voices now?
8: Yes.
16: The man's her father.
9: Don't you see what's going on?
8: Where are they?
16: There's a basement adjoining this one. We're standing at a connecting door.
9: Father,
8: what do we do?
16: I'm going to open the door. Here goes.
1: Hello, Miss Margaret.
18: Carol, who are these men? What are they doing in here?
9: Please go back the way you came.
18: Who are they? How did they get here?
1: Is he your father?
9: Yes. Please, Mr. Kent.
18: Carol?
9: Yes, Father.
18: Who are these men?
9: They're from a newspaper. Mr. Kent, he's not well. Please don't get him into a rage.
8: Here, let me handle this. Sir, my name is Perry White. I don't think we've ever met.
18: I'm Dr. Margaret. I have no desire to meet you. What are you doing trespassing in my private laboratory?
8: Well, what are you doing building mechanical monsters to scare people to death?
9: Mr. White.
16: Chief, take it easy.
18: How dare you call my creation a monster? How dare you?
8: Well, what do you call it?
18: The answer to man's salvation. Man is destroying himself on the altar of his own greed.
9: Father.
18: His flesh dies from disease and his mind is poisoned by fear and frustration. I am creating a new race of men to take the place of those who failed.
9: Father, please.
18: Behind that curtain is the first of my mechanical brain children. Soon there will be others.
8: Not if I can help it.
18: You dare to challenge me? You dare?
9: Father.
18: But of course. You are human and riddled with fear. You must be destroyed. I draw the curtain. Behold your mechanical executioner.
9: Father, no.
1: Just a minute, Dr. Margaret.
18: Stand back. I throw a switch. Spin a dial. Destroy them.
9: Ah!
18: She's coming at us. Destroy these evil humans. Destroy them.
8: Stand back. I'll take care of him.
1: Leaping to a table, Clark Kent smashes the large light bulb suspended from the ceiling, plunging the cavernous basement room into darkness. Then, dropping to the floor again, he faces the huge mechanical creature with its two blinking purple eyes.
18: Fools! Darkness cannot save you!
1: Plunging at the monster, Kent, now in his true role of Superman, smashes his fist into the blank metal face. The monster reels drunkenly, and the eerie whine of its mechanism fluctuates. But still it comes on, its gigantic arms extended, blindly searching for its prey.
18: Destroy! Destroy!
1: Determined to put an end to the madness, Superman leaps from the floor and tackles the huge creature above its stiff-jointed knees. For a timeless moment, it sways like a towering tree in the wind, and then, losing its balance, it crashes down on the cement, its riveted body breaking apart.

0: I had a long talk with the chief of staff at the hospital, Miss Margaret, and he assured me your father would be perfectly all right after treatment and a good long rest.
1: I hope so, Mr. Kent. I don't know how to thank you and Mr. White for all you did.
2: Don't thank me. I almost cooked all of our gooses. Or is it geese? When that thing came at us. I still don't know how Kent managed to floor it.
1: It was a courageous thing to do.
2: Courageous? Why, even Superman would have hesitated to tackle that bird.
0: Fortunately, he didn't.
2: What was that, Kent?
0: Huh? Oh, nothing, Chief. Absolutely nothing.
3: 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Listen again next week when Superman solves a baffling murder and a puzzling mystery in The Diamond of Death. Superman is a copyrighted transcribed feature appearing in Superman DC comic magazines and brings you radio's most fabulous character in thrilling stories of action, mystery, and adventure. 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
4: faster than a speeding bullet, more powerful than a locomotive, able to leap tall buildings at a single bound. Look, up in the sky, it's a bird, it's a plane, it's Superman!
3: The role of Superman is played by Bud Collier, Lois Lane by Joan Alexander. Music is composed and played by John Garth. This is Jackson Beck reminding you to be sure to listen next week to The Diamond of Death on The Adventures of Superman. Now a listening reminder. Next Saturday night, Superman will be heard at an earlier time. You won't want to miss a single one of these thrilling dramas. So check your local newspaper for the exact hour. And be sure to hear Superman next Saturday at its new time. This is ABC, the American Broadcasting Company.

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1: The article is Planning for Care If You Can No Longer Care for Yourself. Long-term care as you age is expensive, and for most of us, inevitable. Making arrangements now, while you can, is a gift to those you love. The author is Carrie Ann Rinzulli. In 2019, Thomas Jefferson Trombino, then 93 years old, moved from his home in New Jersey to an assisted living facility in Temecula, California, near his son Dennis and daughter-in-law Kelly. The $4,390 a month he received from Social Security and benefits, earned as a World War II veteran, covered the bulk of its cost, and the younger Trombonis were happy to pay for incidentals, such as toiletries, laundry service, and snacks. But as the older Trombino's health declined, the cost of care grew, leaving Kelly and Dennis to pick up an increasing share of the bills. By the time Thomas passed away at age 98 in 2024, the couple, who own a pension plan consulting business, were spending about $3,000 a month. Their total outlay for Thomas's long-term care needs over the 4.5 years he needed help, more than $50,000, with two of Dennis's siblings chipping in an additional $31,000. My father-in-law was a really nice guy, but he never planned for retirement or his health needs as he got older, and he never expected to live so long either, says Kelly, who is 65. He thought he was going to be fine on Social Security and Medicare. Like the Trombinos, millions of Americans have found themselves thrust into the role of physical or financial caregiver, or both, for family members who didn't expect to need long-term care assistance, put off planning, incorrectly assumed Medicare would cover the costs, or simply never had the financial means to save for their future health needs. Expectations meet reality. 8 in 10 people age 65 and older will need long-term care help during their lives, most commonly with tasks such as managing their finances, transportation, housekeeping, meal prep, organizing medications, and dealing with health care providers, according to the Center for Retirement Research at Boston College. About 40% will require more intense assistance for a year or longer, with two or more activities of daily living, such as bathing, dressing, eating, or going to the bathroom, or will have cognitive issues, such as dementia. Yet fewer than half have savings set aside to assist with the cost of this care, and only 15% have long-term care insurance to help pay the bills. Even people who have planned may be unprepared for the full cost. Only about 4 in 10 households correctly estimate nursing home fees, and far fewer know the price tag for home care or assisted living. CCR research shows it's lofty. The median monthly cost of non-medical home care, 44 hours a week, ran $6,673 last year, $6,200 for assisted living, and $9,581 for a semi-private nursing home room, according to the Care Scout Cost of Care Survey. No one likes to think about the physical, cognitive, and emotional challenges of aging, says Melissa Brennan, a certified financial planner in Plano, Texas. Procrastination, though, usually results in relying on family members to be caregivers, morphing a one-generation problem into a two-generation problem, and having a potentially devastating impact on family relationships and finances. While the Trombinos could

handle paying for long-term care for Dennis's father without dramatically changing their lifestyle. They did cut back on vacations, dining out, and even saving for retirement during this period to help foot the bills. For many families managing long-term care for an older loved one, the impact is more painful. More than half have had to cut back on basic household spending. 4 in 10 have drained their savings. 1/3 have gone into debt. And 1 in 3 have delayed retirement, according to a study by KFF, a health policy research nonprofit. To avoid that fate for your family, be proactive about planning for your potentially long-term care needs now, before you require help. The right strategy depends on how much risk you can afford to take on, how strongly you prioritize legacy versus lifestyle, and how much certainty you want around future health care costs, says New York City CFP Georgia Lord. From traditional long-term care insurance to newer alternatives to self-funding, here's a look at your options. Long-term care insurance. Just as auto or homeowners insurance can help keep a collision or house fire from draining your savings, a long-term care policy can help prevent your future health needs. Say, a costly nursing home stay or extended care at home while you're recovering from an illness, from undermining your financial security or creating a burden for your family. Traditionally, long-term care policies usually provide coverage for a set period, say 3 or 5 years. For care received in a nursing home, an assisted living facility, or adult daycare center, or for certain health services received at home, some policies provide unlimited or guaranteed lifetime payments, but a daily or monthly maximum amount toward care costs is more common. Typically paid until the policy's benefit is exhausted or the policyholder dies or gets better. Benefits usually kick in after a waiting period that may stretch 90 days or more, when you can no longer perform at least 2 activities of daily living without help, such as eating or getting dressed, or you becoming severely cognitively impaired. The big sticking point is cost, both for policyholders and the insurers providing coverage. In fact, many insurers left the market in recent years as profits shrank because they'd severely underpriced earlier policies based in part on faulty information about policyholders' longevity and policy lapse rates. The handful of companies that remained hiked premiums sharply on new policies and pushed state authorities to allow steep increases for existing policies as well. For instance, a survey of insurers conducted by the consulting firm Milliman shows that the average approved premium increase in 2024 was 28% for existing long-term care policies. Policies bought today are less likely to face the same steep premium hikes as in the past, as insurers now have more accurate claims data on which to base premiums, industry experts say. But insurers have also worked to limit losses by narrowing the types of health conditions and ages they'll accept for coverage. For instance, you'll likely be denied if you use a walker, have certain cancers, recently had a stroke, or have Alzheimer's or Parkinson's disease, according to the American Association for Long-Term Care Insurance, AALTCI, an insurance education group. To help avoid being rejected for coverage and to lower premiums, many experts recommend you buy coverage before age 65 and ideally in your 50s when you're usually healthier. The price difference is huge. In 2025, a 55-year-old woman buying a long-term care policy with $165,000 of coverage typically paid $1,500 a year in premiums compared with $2,700
at age 65. The number one mistake people make is waiting too long, says Jesse Sloan, executive director of the AALTIC. At age 70, half the people who apply are denied for health reasons. You can also help keep costs down by foregoing inflation protection, a feature that increases the policy's benefits by 1 to 5% a year to offset rising medical costs. A policy worth $165,000 in coverage for a 55-year-old man ran $950 annually last year, for example, but one with 2% inflation protection typically cost $1,750. Similarly, opting for a set time period for benefits, on average, women need long-term care for 3.6 years and men need it for 2.5 years, data shows is less expensive than a policy with lifetime or unlimited benefits. In general, experts advise, don't plan for the worst-case scenario. If you try to buy a long-term care policy that covers every single contingency and every single cost you might incur, you won't be able to justify the premium. And you're going to be leaving a lot of money with the insurance company, says Jerry Van der Zanden of the Life Insurance Consumer Advocacy Center. Short-term insurance. Depending on where you live, short-term insurance, which typically covers care for up to a year, often with no waiting period, may be worth considering. 1 year may seem like nothing, but for many people, that's all the coverage they're going to need, Sloan says. For instance, 43% of long-term care claims made to Genworth Life Insurance Company end within a year. The policies cover less than traditional long-term care insurance, but they cost a lot less, too. For instance, a short-term care policy might pay for $1,050 of home care a week for up to 52 weeks and $200 per day of nursing home care for a year. Typical costs for a 65-year-old, about $125 a month, according to AALTCI. Short-term care policies have unisex pricing, which helps women who typically pay more for coverage than men. Insurers that offer the policies also accept much older applicants, often up to age 85, and have simpler medical underwriting, making it easier for those with health concerns to qualify. Because of this, they may be someone's only available insurance option, and some coverage is better than none, Sloan says. But screening these policies can be challenging. Several states, including California, Florida, Massachusetts, and New York, have banned their sales, primarily because their duration and benefits are considered too limited compared with traditional long-term care policies. In other states, few insurance agencies are well-versed in these policies because the market for them is small, Sloan says. Your state insurance commission, or the AALTCI, may be able to help with identifying options, or you can contact insurers that offer this coverage, such as Aetna and Wellaby, to see if the policies are sold in your area. Hybrid policies. The more common alternative to traditional care insurance is a hybrid policy that combines long-term care insurance with life insurance or, less often, annuities. Unlike most conventional long-term care insurance, which is use it or lose it, these policies offer a return on the money you've sunk into coverage even if you don't end up needing it. Life insurance with a long-term care benefits rider, for instance, pays a death benefit to your heirs if you don't access care. If you do, the payout is reduced or eliminated. The maximum monthly care benefit typically equals a percentage of the death benefit, usually 2 to 4%, paid out over a 2 to 4-year period. Hybrid life insurance policies with long-term care riders address the psychological hurdle of paying for something that might never be used. Alternatively,
you could purchase an income annuity with a provision that will increase your payout for a set period if you need long-term care. A $100,000 fixed annuity with such a rider might provide, say, $200,000 to $300,000 worth of care benefits for up to 5 years. If you don't need care, the annuity continues paying as usual. Hybrid policies can also be easier to qualify for than traditional long-term care insurance because they have less stringent medical qualifications, and the annuity version may be accessible to people up to age 80. The other big draw of hybrids, no premium surprises. With these policies, you typically pay one lump sum or fixed annual amount spread over a set period rather than ongoing monthly premiums. But their dual purpose and promised payout translates to higher premium costs than standalone policies charge. A 55-year-old male would pay a lump sum of about $53,000 for a hybrid life insurance policy with $180,000 in long-term care benefits and a minimum death benefit of $120,000, according to the AALTCI. While hybrid policies generally have the same claim eligibility and similar waiting periods as traditional policies, they tend to offer lower maximum daily or monthly care payouts than similarly priced traditional policies. They can also place more limits on the services or expenses that are covered, Sloan says. In addition, they often provide smaller death benefits than traditional life insurance policies do, or reduce an annuity's standard payout. They can be a good solution, though, if you may not qualify for traditional care insurance, are concerned about possible premium increases, or dislike the idea of paying for a product you may never use. Self-funding. Millions of Americans, especially higher earners and those over age 65, plan to pay for long-term care themselves, should the need arise, rather than relying on insurance, KFF data shows. The big question, can you actually afford it? Consulting firm Milliman estimates that the average 65-year-old would need to set aside $135,000 for future long-term care needs, assuming an average annual investment return of 4.35%. CRR notes you should increase that number if you live in a high-cost state, have a family history of dementia or other illnesses that may require a long period of assistance, or if you do not have family members who could help. Personalizing that estimate to your circumstances is key. Start by researching the prices for different forms of care, such as a non-medical caregiver or a room in a nursing home in your local area. 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Assume those costs will rise by 3% to 5% a year until you hit your early to mid-80s, the most common time people begin needing paid care. Next, consider your other resources. Do you have a healthy spouse, children who live nearby, close friends, or other loved ones who would help out? Asked Dick Wepper, also of the Life Insurance Consumer Advocacy Center. Families typically provide at least half of all care hours, according to CRR. Moving or tapping your home equity are also common contingency plans for managing long-term care costs. A lot of households think of their home as a kind of insurance, so that if something bad happens in retirement or they need a lot of care, they can use their equity, says Anique Chen, Associate Director of Savings and Household Finance at CRR. One thing to keep in mind about self-funding is that it is not very tax efficient, Van der Zanden says.
You're going to owe federal and, in most places, state tax on money you take out of retirement plans or when you sell stocks, property, or other assets. So to get that $1 of care you need, you're going to burn through $1.50 or more. In contrast, benefits from a long-term care insurance policy aren't generally taxed. Government programs. Among those age 65 and older, 45% mistakenly believe Medicare will pay for their own or a loved one's time in a nursing home. This incorrect assumption is a big reason why people underprepare for this expense, says Chen. In fact, Medicare will cover up to 100 days of care in a skilled nursing facility after hospitalization, and it may provide limited home health care, such as skilled nursing or therapy, if you're homebound. But the program doesn't generally pay for long-term care services. Medicaid, the government health insurance program for lower-income families with few assets, does cover some long-term care. 6 in 10 people with $100,000 or more in investments think spending down their savings to qualify is a viable backup option if they cannot afford long-term care expenses on their own. But eligibility is more challenging than many realize, and only 15% will actually end up accessing Medicaid for that purpose. That's because 70% of these households earn too much from Social Security and pensions to make the income cutoff. Although each state has its own rules, you typically wouldn't be eligible in 2026 if your monthly income exceeds $2,982 and you have more than $2,000 in assets, excluding your home, a vehicle, and personal belongings. If you meet the criteria, state Medicaid administrators will review your financial history going back 60 months prior to your application to be sure you didn't recently give away assets or sell them for less than fair market value to qualify. Should Medicaid find a prohibited transfer, a penalty period will be imposed and you wouldn't be eligible for benefits during that time. Medicaid generally doesn't cover room and board at an assisted living facility, but it will typically pay for nursing and personnel care services provided there, as well as for adult daycare and home health needs. While nursing home care is usually covered, only certain facilities accept it, says Chad Carl, a CFP in Janesville, Wisconsin, noting many facilities are also already booked with Medicaid patients, which may require family members to look further away for care. Bottom line, Medicaid should be the option you're left with only if you have no other options, Weber says. No matter what path you choose, once you've put a long-term care plan in place, make sure to communicate it to your family and anyone else in your support network. That way, they'll know what you want and how to access the insurance or assets you've set aside for the purpose, and they won't stress about making related medical and financial decisions on your behalf without the benefit of your guidance, says Los Angeles CFP Jian Hong Um. The ultimate goal is to prevent long-term care from overwhelming your family. How families cope. Without insurance, the cost of long-term care can take a heavy toll. These are the most common ways people manage. Steps taken. Cut back spending on food, clothing, and other basic household items. 56% did that. Used all or most of their savings. 39% did that. Went into debt, credit cards, or increased mortgage debt. 34% did that. Had trouble paying bills such as rent or utility. 33% did that. Delayed retirement. 29% did that.
And now for the next article out of Kiplinger's, Readers Offer Their Top Advice by Lisa Gerstner. She is the editor of the magazine. We have an extra large issue for you this month, and I hope you find its contents as compelling and useful as I do. Our cover story reveals top yielding investments in a range of asset categories, from safe places to park cash to higher risk investments that may produce higher returns too. If you're wondering where to invest in the tech sector these days, make sure to check this article out. We've also put together a special report on your money and your health, tackling important themes at the intersection of these topics. The package, which starts on page 50, offers advice on lowering your health care expenses, explores the link between your financial and physical health, and provides guidance for families who are grappling with high out-of-pocket costs for mental health treatment. The report features strategies to plan and pay for long-term care and some updates that Medicare beneficiaries should know about. Don't miss the results of our 2026 Reader's Choice Awards on page 78. Thousands of Kiplinger readers completed our online survey earlier this year, rating their experiences with financial providers such as brokers, wealth managers, banks, insurance companies, and more. The winners include providers that have earned top honors from readers year after year, as well as some new victors, too. Your words of wisdom. In our April cover story, The Best Money Advice of All Time, 35 experts shared the most meaningful or impactful financial guidance they had to offer. It inspired many of you to send us your own best advice, more than we could fit in our roundup of readers' letters. So here I'll highlight a few additional comments. Reader Jeff Prouty sent along a collection of tips that he composed for his daughter's friends upon college graduation. Among them, buy high-quality stuff that will last a lifetime. Mr. Hartman's luggage is 42 years old and still works like a charm, he notes. Following the thinking of Warren Buffett, Prouty also suggests that investors buy stocks that they intend to own for at least 10 years. And he recommends reading the book One Up on Wall Street by money manager Peter Lynch, one of the gurus we interviewed in our April story. Also, buy the worst house you can afford in a good neighborhood and fix it up while you're living in it, says reader Jim Snyder. Later, when you sell your primary home, you can pocket up to $250,000 of the profits free of federal capital gains tax, or up to $500,000 for married couples filing jointly. When you purchase a car, pick one that's affordable and reliable with good gas mileage. Given the recent spike in fuel prices, that advice is as relevant as ever. Reader Lou M. says the advice from our story that he identifies with most is from Morningstar's expert Christine Benz, who suggested looking past the math and factoring in your peace of mind as you make financial decisions. For example, the numbers may show that you shouldn't pay off your mortgage early, instead investing the extra money in the stock market for higher returns. But, says Lou, being out of major debt at an early age is a very satisfying feeling and greatly cuts down on the amount of cash you need to live on. So early retirement and free time becomes the alternative yield to the invest the difference theory. Lou says that he and his wife made extra principal payments anytime they could on the homes they purchased. The next article from Kiplinger is Ahead, Put the Brakes on Driving Costs. Many of you may not drive, but you have many friends and family members who do, and possibly this could be of some help for them. These seven strategies will help you slow down rapidly accelerating gas and car repair prices by David Rodick. Summer is just around the corner, and with it
comes peak driving season as Americans plan vacation, road trips, and family get-togethers. But between the Iran war's impact on gas prices and the post-pandemic jump in car maintenance costs, hitting the road will be a lot more expensive this year. Drivers are currently facing all-time high automotive costs, says Dwayne Doc Watson, technical trainer at Bosch Automotive Aftermarket in Cocoa, Florida. Since early January, when gas averaged $2.81 a gallon nationally, the lowest price since 2021, the cost of filling up at the pump has surged more than 45%. A gallon of regular averages $4.16 as of early April, and it's topped $5 in a few states, including California, Hawaii, and Washington. If the situation with the Strait of Hormuz continues, prices could be even more elevated by summer, says Patrick Dehan, head of petroleum analysis at Gas Buddy. Another headache for motorists, the bill for car repairs and maintenance has also soared, climbing 48.8% over the past 5 years, according to the Bureau of Labor Statistics. That makes it the second largest jump in consumer prices of any category except car insurance, which, of course, is yet one more pain point for drivers. Still, while planning an affordable road trip has become more challenging, there are strategies you can use to lessen the burden from taking advantage of apps, programs, and services that lower gas costs to employing driving techniques that improve fuel efficiency, a tactic that the Department of Energy estimates can save you more than $1.50 a gallon when you fill up. Here's how to get back in the driver's seat when it comes to car costs. Use apps to save on fuel. With prices at the fuel pumps varying widely, even within the same town, it pays to shop around. Apps such as AAA Mobile and Gas Buddy allow you to compare gas prices along your route so you can fill up where fuel is cheapest. Navigation tools such as Waze and Google Maps also include gas station prices, info by location, and can help you avoid traffic and choose more efficient routes, which saves on time and fuel as well. When you fill up matters too. According to recent Gas Buddy analysis, Sunday is typically the cheapest day of the week to fill your tank in most states, followed by Monday, while prices are usually highest midweek, especially on Wednesdays. Reap your rewards. Popular gas station chains such as BP, Shell, and Exxon offer free loyalty programs that can save you about 3 to 10 cents per gallon simply for being a member. And while paying in cash typically shaves the price of gas by 5 to 10 cents a gallon, you may be able to save even more with a credit card that offers generous rewards on gas purchases. Rewards cards that offer categorically high 5% cash back on gas include AAA Travels Advantage, Visa Signature, which also offers 3% on grocery store, restaurant, and travel purchases, and 1% on everything else. Citi Custom Cash, which offers 5% back on whichever of 10 categories, including gas stations that you spend the most each month, 4% on hotels and other travel booked through Citi, and 1% on everything else. And Costco Anywhere Visa, which offers 5% back on gas purchased from Costco, 4% on gas bought elsewhere, 3% on restaurants and eligible travel, 2% on Costco purchases, and 1% on everything else. You must have a Costco membership starting at $65 yearly to use this card. Up your driving game. Avoid speeding, rapid acceleration, and hard braking, which all waste fuel. While that advice might sound basic, the savings adds up. The Department of Energy estimates avoiding these behaviors can improve fuel efficiency by up to 40%. Also helpful, plan trips to avoid rush hour traffic.
Your vehicle burns extra fuel while it sits idling. Lighten your load. The heavier your vehicle, the worse its fuel efficiency. The more luggage and gear you carry, the more fuel your vehicle will use. Bulky accessories such as roof and bicycle racks also reduce efficiency by adding weight and increasing air resistance. Cargo on the roof is especially costly, reducing fuel economy by the equivalent of up to 65 cents per gallon on highway driving, the Department of Energy says. Plan ahead for EV charging. Electric vehicles avoid gasoline costs, but drivers still need to plan where and when to charge. Rates can vary widely by location and time of day. 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Charging during off-peak hours from late at night to early morning reduce costs. To be proactive with maintenance, investing a little time and money in routine maintenance can help you avoid unexpected and expensive hiccups, such as a breakdown or tow. Key moves as you prepare for an upcoming road trip. Make sure to change the oil in the vehicle. If you're coming up on the 5,000 to 10,000 mile marker, a $65 oil change can prevent thousands in engine damage later. Check the tire pressure, because proper inflation improves handling, fuel efficiency, and tire life. And make sure to test your battery before a long trip as well. 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Having a trusted mechanic is valuable, but it still pays to compare prices. It's very useful to have an ongoing relationship with a repair shop, says Sean Tucker, managing editor for Kelley Blue Book. My secret is that I keep two and shop them against each other. And now I'll be reading from the magazine Inc. at 2026 Mansueto Ventures LLC. This is the spring edition of 2026. 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Other firms offer an increasingly popular model where debt is repaid as revenue comes in. 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Many companies don't get funding through banks, says Folsom, so it's mainly community development financial institutions, CDFIs, that fund ventures like restaurants and hair salons. Then there's the wide network of non-bank private lenders that target different types and sizes of would-be borrowers. Folsom suggests getting a referral for a good lender
through an entrepreneurial organization such as business council or a chamber of commerce. Lawyers, accountants, and bankers in your circle may also be able to help. Prepare well in advance. Folsom advises early attention to record keeping, reporting, and compliance, all of which will be used to validate that you are running a reputable business worthy of the funding you seek. Palmer also recommends having a competent bookkeeper, controller, and CFO. Make the approach. When you've decided on a lender, start by asking them what their process looks like, the timeline, for instance, and what information they'll ask you to provide. Your first call may also touch on basic details like your company's revenue, collateral mix, and pre-existing debt, as well as plans for new capital. A lender's origination team may also approach you proactively if they know you're looking for a loan. Aronson says his firm is often introduced to a prospective borrower through an accountant, lawyer, investment banker, or other intermediaries. Conduct due diligence. Different lenders will be looking for different things as you move through their due diligence process, and it's important to be realistic and truthful with them, says Aronson. Founders First doesn't look at FICO scores, but does analyze revenue, profits, and customer reputation. Monroe Capital looks at things like the management team and competition in the sector, and does a background check on the entrepreneur themselves. Firms may also use third-party appraisers, insurance experts, field examiners, and other domain professionals. Spring, meanwhile, says that when a company has chosen to borrow from Runway Growth, it typically has to sign an NDA. Then Runway creates a data room that allows shared success to everything from investor presentations and business plans to historical and projected financials. Industry-specific intel, such as data on a proprietary drug, may also be included. Runway will also have a one-on-one with the prospect's sales team to go through their most important accounts. Negotiation terms. All of that data gets plugged into an underwriting model, Spring says, which produces a risk weighting used to determine the borrower's interest rate. Other key details that will need to be hashed out include the interest-only period, loan terms, and any covenants. The terms of these deals are, of course, subject to negotiation. Aronson describes his firm's process as very interactive, as both parties work toward a loan structure that makes everyone happy. Once everything's locked in, he adds, we'll get lawyers involved. This article was by Brian Contreras. New to Consulting, Here's What to Change, by Chris Morris. The growing number of corporate layoffs is giving rise to a consulting boom, powered by experienced professionals frustrated by the lack of opportunities or eager to strike out on their own. It can be a lucrative business, but for newcomers, determining what to charge for services can be a conundrum. Our advice: hourly billing. This is the quick and easy way to bill clients, and it's best for consultants who are just starting out. 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
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Start by talking with a client about their goals for a project and then calculate the project's total ROI using factors like the revenue potential of adding clients or saving to the company through risk reduction. Your price should be a percentage of that ROI with different tier options based on the work you provide. The more you do or the faster the desired turnaround, the higher the percentage you can charge. What to Know About GEO by Allie Donaldson. GEO, AIO, SEO, the initialism to describe this new marketing era is still up for debate. Regardless of whether you and your team call it generative engine optimization, artificial intelligence optimization, or search everywhere optimization, the race to optimize is underway. Tejas Totady, Chief Technology Officer and Head of AI at New York City-based communications and creative agency Ruder Finn, says it's a transition from what used to be a click-based economy with SEO to a citation-based economy. Nick Fox, Senior Vice President of Knowledge and Information at Google, says it's not that different from traditional search. The way we put it, build for users. Build what you would want to read. Over the past year, founders and marketers have been trying to crack the code on how to harness large language models so that when users ask questions, their company or product is the top answer. Here's what they've discovered. Let the LLMs guide you. Go straight to the source and ask LLMs what they think about your company. Prompt the models to list your business's specific strengths and weaknesses versus your competitors, and to explain why they recommended one company or another and where they source the information. Make changes to your company website based on what the models say is missing or unclear. Publish niche educational content. Entrepreneurs have found that one of the most effective ways to get LLMs to cite their company is to establish expertise. To do that, invest in quality, long-form educational content that is niche, unique, and related to your company's function. Founders say that could take the form of thought leadership by industry experts, case studies, or original research. For Healthy Horizons, a Burlingame, California-based business that provides corporate lactation services, that's meant investing in human-written posts about the different laws and regulations that dictate what companies are required to do to support new mothers in the workplace. The content gets very specific, even drilling down on each state's requirements. To LLMs, that's granular detail seems to matter more than the number of articles or case studies, says Cassie Janakos Chavez, Healthy Horizon co-founder and COO. To test this strategy, Chavez asked different LLMs questions she thought Horizon customers would ask and noted where LLMs pulled from Horizon's website. Meanwhile, Cody Barbo, co-founder and CEO of will-making company Trust and Will, has all the LLMs on his phone and regularly asks them, "What is the easiest, cheapest, and best place to set up my will online?" to see how his company stacks against competitors. Look for inspiration in the comments sections.
To guide your content strategy, Bobby Bitten, co-founder and CEO of women's health company O Positive, recommends looking at the comments on your brand's social media channels. If customers are having a conversation about a topic in the comments section, chances they're also asking AI models and search engines about it. Keep your voice distinct and consistent. When producing your educational content, don't just mimic competitors, and make sure the information you broadcast is consistent across all channels, including through your company's website, social media, podcasts, and webinars. Prioritize local coverage. Ronica Cleary, founder and CEO of Philadelphia-based PR firm Cleary Strategies, says some of the biggest AI optimization wins for her clients have come from local news coverage. What used to be discarded as too small of a placement from, say, a local paper or publication is now an extremely important earned media win in a client's GEO strategy, she says. Consider Reddit. Founders have noticed an uptake in LLM citation through Reddit. Reddit used to be a fringe outlet or a fringe social channel in the past, says Totata. Now, all of a sudden, it's showing up in like 50% of citations in Perplexity. But Andy Crestodina, co-founder and CMO of Orbit Media Studios, cautions that the platform is not a silver bullet for every company. One size fits all is over, he says. Don't chase trends. Lauren Kleinman, founder of PR agency Dream Day and the performance marketing company Quality Media, says founders should avoid any strategy that promises a shortcut. Early AI SEO hacks like auto-generated blogs, keyword stuffing, or trend chasing don't move the needle, she says. Real visibility still comes from authority, originality, and consistency, the old-fashioned way, through trusted publications, influencers, and creators. Amid today's AI slush, trusted storytelling from credible sources has never mattered more. How to Vibe Code a Website by Ben Sherry. For non-technical founders, this new vibe coding phenomenon presents an opportunity to save big. Platforms such as Replit and Lovable allow users to quickly build a simple website. Maybe don't use it for a banking website, without relying solely on expensive engineers. Here's how to get started. Step 1. Get chatty. The best way to ensure a vibe coding platform creates a website to your exact specifications is to be incredibly verbose, offering more detail than you probably feel is necessary, especially on the first prompt, can be really helpful. Step 2. Check for errors. Errors are guaranteed, and this is why you should keep an engineer in the loop. A minute after I submitted an initial prompt, build a website for a cafe prop-up, Lovable developed a simple website including the pop-up's name, hours, and location, along with information about the Wi-Fi and bonus coffee offer. But the page lacked features that would allow people to register for the event and find it on a map. Step 3. Try again. On its next attempt, Lovable generated a redesigned website that fixed the date and added a built-in Google Maps widget and an RSVP form that can be opened with a button click. To create the working RSVP form, Lovable suggested that I activate Lovable Cloud, a feature that gives software on the platform a cloud-based backend. That's where I can store and export the RSVP data. Step 4. Security audit. Next, I navigated to my project security page and directed Lovable to scan the site for errors. I saw a notification that my new RSVP data was publicly readable. Remember, vibe coding has a reputation for not always thinking
about security first. But the platform was able to quickly modify the back end's security policies. Step 5, publish. By clicking the publish button on the top right corner of the screen, lovable users can either choose to have the platform host their sites for free or use a custom domain. Using a custom domain requires a $25 per month Lovable subscription. 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Well, that's all the time we have for today. This has been Joanne Lee with Money Talk. I hope you've enjoyed today's reading from the audio reading service at the Allen County Public Library in Fort Wayne, Indiana.

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3: Welcome. 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Today, I will be reading from the May 22nd, copyright year 2026, of The Economist Newspaper Limited, and I will begin with the title article, A Starship Enterprise. To channel one of Elon Musk's favorite science fiction authors, SpaceX is a product of infinite improbability.

0: This service is intended solely for individuals who cannot read conventional print due to a disability. Ineligible listeners risk infringing on copyright laws, and KPBS Radio Reading Service is not responsible for any violations that may occur. Our service may not be redistributed without our written consent. If you agree to these conditions, please continue listening.
1: Having pulled off the first unlikely feat in 2008, 6 short years after its founding, and the second in 2015, SpaceX will try to launch, to use a launch due on May 21st to show that it can carry off the third, too. If the test fails by the time you hear this, SpaceX will try again and again until it succeeds or runs out of money. Success will be vital if Mr. Musk is to realize his vision of dominating artificial intelligence, apparently by using space-based computers launched by SpaceX to satisfy AI's ravenous hunger for data producing. To pay for his dream, on May 20th, the company filed the prospectus that has started the countdown clock for an initial public offering next month worth about $75 billion. This will be the biggest listing in history. In two ways, the IPO is infinitely improbable, too. It is inspiring in that Mr. Musk aims to carry off yet more seemingly impossible feats of engineering, and it is worrying in that he is asking investors to trust their savings to a loss-making outfit with hardly credible financial plans over which he will have total control. SpaceX's colossal listing will shake stock markets as much as its giant Starship rockets, Raptor engines, now rattle the coastal plain beneath the launch site in Texas. SpaceX may instantly land among the world's 10 most valuable companies with a market value as much as $2 trillion. A fortnight later, it is to be ushered into the NASDAQ index, ending up in countless tracker funds, pension pots, and other stock portfolios. By then, Mr. Musk may have become Earth's first trillionaire, worth as much as all households in his native South Africa combined. In a populist age, many people will see the concentration of power in trillion-dollar companies, not to mention trillion-dollar men, as a failure of capitalism. Yet as a story of risk-taking, competition, the ability to mobilize resources, and thereby turn the improbable into reality, SpaceX is in fact capitalism at its most remarkable. Sometimes Mr. Musk has harnessed the state's resources. Sometimes he has gone it alone. Government policy played a crucial role in getting SpaceX off the ground, but his drive has repeatedly solved problems that the state could not. He has already opened up space, and if he succeeds in his dream of cutting launch costs to $185 a kilogram, 1% of their historical average, he will have utterly transformed it. Getting there will be hard. SpaceX's business plan, as outlined in its regulatory filing on May 20th, has risky written all over it. The company is losing more than $1 billion a month, much of it on its AI business, XAI, which spent $8 billion in the first quarter and is still far behind the industry's stars. The plan says that over 90% of SpaceX's potential sales, which it values at $28.5 trillion, almost the entire GDP of America today, will come from AI. It is unclear whether that will be from making a success of its own AI business using data

centers in space powered directly by the sun and untroubled by terrestrial NIMBYs, or from selling data center services to others. Throw in some stardust about interplanetary missions and asteroid mining, and you can begin to grasp the scale of Mr. Musk's ambition. Yet even if he doesn't get all the way there, his fleet will open up new possibilities that he and other capitalists can exploit. The government encouraged William Boeing to do this after the First World War, using idle warplanes to ferry airmail. Jeff Bezos sold spare cloud computing capacity when Amazon had built more of it than it needed for its e-emporium. Mr. Musk himself has done it too. Starlink was initially a way to fill up SpaceX's workhorse rocket, the Falcon 9, when external custom could not keep up with its billowing launch capacity. He is also spurring competition. Blue Origin, founded by Mr. Bezos 2 years before SpaceX, is working on a reusable rocket of its own. Both it and Amazon have plans for their own satellite constellations to rival Starlink. In December, a private Chinese challenger, Landspace, test-launched a reusable rocket. Another Chinese company called Space Pioneer tried in April. If anyone has earned the right to aspire to seemingly unattainable engineering goals, it is Mr. Musk. The financial risks and the control he demands are another matter. No other firm has tried to use public markets to raise as much as SpaceX will. NTT in Japan and Saudi Aramco were partial privatizations of state-owned assets. The nearest private sector competitor, Alibaba, in 2014 raised a third of what SpaceX wants. SpaceX could, like any capitalist enterprise, crash and burn. Its valuation, as much as 100 times annual revenue, compares with 16 for Tesla. Mr. Musk has a record of creating lots of shareholder value, but little cash. SpaceX is on the hook for the loss-making XAI and his social network X, with which it merged earlier this year. And by giving him and other insiders special shares to elect directors, SpaceX's structure makes Mr. Musk unsackable. Investors are therefore saddled with his future business decisions as well as his obnoxious politics. He may face a backlash under the next Democratic administration for his racism and the ravages of Doge under Donald Trump. The thing is that Mr. Musk comes as a package. He has needed a galactic ego and cosmic appetite for risk to succeed, as did Henry Ford and J.P. Morgan before him. SpaceX is an imperfect company, and Mr. Musk is an imperfect man. The marvel of capitalism is that it can harness their talents to create something extraordinary. While his investors take the risk, the rest of humanity can strap in for the ride. How to stop the Ebola epidemic. The outbreak in Central Africa should serve as a warning about future pandemics. Ebola is a terrifying virus that kills 30 to 50% of the people it infects. Fortunately, the world has been getting better at fighting it. Since 2015, vaccines for Zaire, the most common Ebola strain, have limited its spread whenever hotspots emerged in Africa. Genetic sequencing of that strain has allowed rapid testing, which makes contact tracing easier.
African governments, helped by NGOs, have learned how to triage and isolate patients. Crucially, they have also won the trust of locals who are horrified by hemorrhagic fevers. But the latest Ebola outbreak is caused by a rarer strain, Bundi Bugyo, for which there is no licensed vaccine or rapid test. For months, it swept undetected through eastern Congo. Aid cuts meant fewer health workers were watching out. On May 17th, the UN's World Health Organization called the outbreak a public health emergency of international concern. By May 20th, the tally of almost 600 suspected cases and 139 deaths was suggesting that this pandemic will be the worst Ebola emergency since at least 2018, when more than 2,000 people died in the same region. To avoid such a grim death toll, let alone that of 2014 through 16, when 11,000 perished in West Africa, urgent coordinated action is needed. So far, it has been lacking. To win the fight, scientists need incentives to swiftly make and deploy a vaccine. Donors, especially governments in the rich world, should promise now to buy ample supplies of a vaccine as soon as it is authorized to encourage drug firms to work faster. On May 20th, the WHO said two vaccines are being developed that show promise against the Bundi Bugyo strain. Although it will be months before either jab is ready, such efforts should be the priority. Even with a vaccine, stopping Ebola requires coordination in different countries. In the past, America, through its Centers for Disease Control and Prevention and aid spending, would have led this effort. Despite severe cuts under the Trump administration, the CDC still has field offices in Congo, and neighboring Uganda, so it will play a role. But the most important institutions will be the WHO and Africa CDC, which is independent of its American namesake. Africa CDC did well during the COVID-19 pandemic and can do so again if given enough outside expertise and funding. Humanitarian NGOs reduced their Ebola prevention measures last year in Ituri, the province where the outbreak emerged, because of aid cuts. They urgently need funds to pay for protective gear and to recruit more health workers. All this is made harder by local politics. Eastern Congo is an ideal place for an epidemic to thrive. The state barely exists and is often predatory where it does. More than 100 militias terrorize the population. Much of North and South Kivu, two provinces where Ebola has been detected, is under the control of an armed group, M23, that says it wants to topple Congo's national government. Both the government and the militias have a sorry record of prioritizing their own interests above the lives of their compatriots. M23 has resisted calls by NGOs to reopen airports in its territory to let in humanitarian supplies. It accuses the Congolese government of making things worse by keeping banks closed. Mediators, including America and Qatar, should tell both sides to let in supplies and workers. They should also press Rwanda's M23's patron. This is Congo's 17th Ebola breakout in 50 years. It will destroy both lives and livelihoods before it is contained. Fortunately, the virus is not airborne, so it cannot spread as fast as COVID-19.
Even so, it is a reminder of the need to prepare for the next pandemic. Vaccine research, the genomic sequencing of viruses, and disease surveillance are the world's immune system, protecting it against wider, deadlier outbreaks. When that immunity is weakened, disaster beckons. America growth could be even better. Maganomics shows the world what not to do, but also what America keeps getting right. Yet again, America's economy has shown up the rest of the world. For all the chaos of the past year, the GDP has chugged along merrily at 2% annual growth. True, that is hardly a blockbuster pace, and like everywhere else, consumers in America are grumbling about high prices. But Uncle Sam's peers are doing much worse. In Britain, France, Germany, and Japan, economic growth ranges from roughly 0 to about 1%. America's outperformance began decades ago, but in the 2020s it has become vast, and it is likely to last. The latest IMF forecasts show American growth besting the rest all the way to 2030 and beyond. Perhaps that makes this an odd time to look at what America gets wrong, but remarkably, its world-beating performance has lately come despite a handicap: Donald Trump's erratic and harmful policies. Our analysis suggests that what we call the MAGA tax, a toxic mix of high tariffs, zero net migration, and all-encompassing policy uncertainty, shaved around 0.75 percentage point off the rise in American GDP in 2025. That holds lessons for America and other countries desperate for growth. America was teed up for a strong year when Mr. Trump took charge in early 2025. Its robust economy should have been supercharged, especially by the boom in artificial intelligence and its consequences for the stock market. Instead, growth since then has been solid by American standards, unremarkable. Indeed, outside AI-related sectors, policy uncertainty has pushed American business investment into a slump worse than Britain's after the vote on Brexit. Seesawing tariffs and hostility to immigration, even for skilled workers, have also weighed on the economy. Without this MAGA tax, growth could have been closer to 3% in 2025, not the 2% America got. The damage will continue this year and probably worsen now that higher oil prices from Mr. Trump's war with Iran are also a burden. In other words, the president's folly has slowed down a historic boom. One lesson from this is to marvel at America's dynamism and resilience, even in the face of Mr. Trump's vexing behavior. Many of America's advantages are hard to emulate. The country's continental scale, single language, natural resource wealth, and fiscal space that comes from issuing the world's safe asset give it a unique economic advantage over Europe. America's federalism is helpful, too. Misguided policies at the state level, like data center moratoriums or proposed wealth taxes, do not encumber the whole country. People and businesses can move to a different state. But America also shows just how much other rich countries are failing to live up to their economic potential. Much of the recent heightening of America's advantage stems from its tolerance of disruption. America's shale fracking revolution and liquefied natural gas exports have reshaped global energy markets and made its economy more able to withstand the effects of Mr. Trump's war in the Middle East. Its embrace of AI data centers presages a shakeup of labor markets, which, though fraught,
could propel its living standards still higher. Unlike its peers, America has built, says Mario Draghi, Europe's growth czar, an economy capable of preserving its growth from the disruptions it contributes to. Other rich countries, by contrast, are held back by conservative regulations, distrust of the financial industry, and risk aversion. They lose because they simply cannot build new industries so fast. Yet another conclusion is that America should raise its ambitions still further. Imagine how astounding its economy would be without the drag of the MAGA tax. For Democrats, that question may soon stop being hypothetical. The party is still wrestling with what of Mr. Trump's agenda to keep and what to discard should it win back the White House in 2028. Politically, rolling back tariffs may be tricky. Beneficiaries of protection will squeal. And besides, many on the left have long been wary of free trade. Similarly, some Democrats now wonder aloud whether Mr. Trump's penchant for bullying companies that displease him could be turned toward progressive ends, such as restricting layoffs. Be patient, says MAGA types. Their policies will eventually yield benefits. In fact, the misguided policies, if they endure, are likely to exact a bigger price over time. America is becoming less attractive to high-skilled migrants who make large contributions to its dynamism, more vulnerable to a bond market crisis as its debts mount, and more tolerant of corruption. Mr. Trump's style of government, if it lasts, will eventually sap the foundations that have made America so rich by threatening the rule of law and encouraging firms to put lobbying for favors before innovation and the sound allocation of capital. Since the MAGA tax inflicts great harm, unwinding it promises great benefits. Whoever succeeds Mr. Trump should seize that opportunity. Economic growth is not a political cure-all. If it were, then Kamala Harris, campaigning in a year with growth of 2.8%, would be president. But Democrats and Mr. Trump's Republican successors will struggle to win voters' affections without raising living standards, as only fast growth paired with low inflation can. Listening to economists' advice is unfashionable these days, but there is a free lunch here, and America's next leaders would be foolish not to tuck in. The dangers of misreading Maganomics are even greater abroad. Populists everywhere have looked at America and been emboldened by the enticing conclusion that protectionism and industrial policy may be less harmful than free market economists supposed. Claudia Sheinbaum of Mexico, the National Rally in France, and Nigel Farage in Britain are all proposing to copy parts of Trumpist economics. Interventionism is in vogue. The barriers to trade and migration are rising. Even enemies of Trumpism increasingly answer it with a leftist statism of their own. Yet if America has been dented by the MAGA tax, those policies would knock other countries sideways. Pulpit partisans. An analysis of nearly 90,000 evangelical sermons quantifies how many pastors are endorsing parties. The story goes that Lyndon Johnson was so incensed that some nonprofit groups had backed his opponent in a 1954 Senate primary election that he proposed a change to the tax code to prohibit such groups from endorsing or opposing political candidates. Today, the Johnson Amendment means that churches can lose their nonprofit status and be forced to pay
taxes if clergy engage in political advocacy from the pulpit. In practice, it is widely flouted. Back in 2016, Donald Trump vowed to totally knock out the amendment, which he has so far failed to do. Yet surveys of churchgoers suggest that America's clergy regularly do engage in political advocacy. Despite this, there has been little research into the content of such speech or how common it is. Sermons have always been hard to study in a systematic way. They take place behind closed doors. Congregants may self-censor when surveyed, and texts can be edited before being published. Since 2020, though, evangelical pastors have been live-streaming their sermons and posting the recordings online, giving researchers lots to study. Electioneering happens across denominations. Black churches, for example, regularly endorse and raise funds for Democrats, but no other church has documented itself in this way. Beyond the question of access, evangelical churches are worth studying in their own right. They are decentralized, meaning pastors are freer than Catholic priests or Mormon bishops to say what they please. And no other religious group has mobilized quite so enthusiastically around President Trump. In a paper published this week in Proceedings of the National Academy of Sciences, a team of researchers analyzed 63,683 hours of unfiltered audio recordings from 88,546 evangelical church sermons delivered across the country during the 2020, 2022, and 2024 election cycles and a non-election control period. After transcribing the sermons, the researchers used a large language model to screen them for electioneering. It first sorted political from non-political text by searching for words to do with politics, such as elections and voting. It looked for references to political figures or parties like Trump and MAGA, and live questions such as abortion, generic references to America, ancient governments like Judea, or spiritual mentions of the nation were excluded. Text flagged as political was then passed through a second filter, which identified instances of political advocacy as defined by the Internal Revenue Service. The LLM was instructed to flag passages such as vote for candidate X or candidate X is God's choice, as well as many calls for campaign contributions, mentions of general political issues or of voting for God were ignored. A third step made sure that each instance of political advocacy referred to a specific party or candidate and classified each as either favorable or unfavorable. For example, the sermon that contained the passage, "If you can vote for Kamala Harris, you better ask God to forgive you," was classified as opposition, Democrats. While "Please, O Father, make us all vote Republican or Libertarian" was classified as favorability, Republicans. The study found that nearly 90% of references to Republicans were favorable and more than 70% of references to Democrats were unfavorable. Mr. Trump was the topic of over 50% of political discussions. In presidential election years, around one in seven churches engaged in electioneering, six times the rate in non-election periods, and twice that of the 2022 midterms. But when a human researcher reviewed a random sample of 500 passages that had been flagged as political, 380 were judged to contain political advocacy, compared with just 121 flagged as such by the LLM. This suggests that the true number of evangelical churches engaging in political advocacy during elections may be closer to 1 in 2.
In 2024, pastors in Republican counties were also more than twice as likely to engage in political advocacy as those in Democratic ones. Our obituary this week is for Edith Eger. The ballerina of Auschwitz died on April 27th at the age of 98. Dance. That was what he said to her on her first night in the camp. Edith Eger could dance, of course. She had been learning ballet since she was 5 years old. In her leotard and tights, she had practiced her stretches. Down she would go, spine straight, tummy taut, breathe in, breathe out. She knew how to use her breath to control her body. She knew an entire routine to the Blue Danube. She thought she was imagining it when she heard that being played in the camp on her first night. Then he had appeared in her barracks. "Little dancer," he said, "dance for me." That was what he would call her. "My little dancer." They would call him the Angel of Death. Later, after she moved to America, she didn't want to call that place anything at all. She didn't want anyone's pity. She just wanted to be a Yankee Doodle American. Besides, she didn't even know how to pronounce that word in English, Auschwitz. How do you say that without an accent? So she never did. She never said it. Though later, when other people found out about her past, they would use its name to her. "It's pretty bad," they'd say, of some problem or other. "But it's not Auschwitz." She felt that was wrong. There was no hierarchy of suffering. She didn't want people to see her suffering and think theirs was less significant. She wanted them to look at her and think, if she can do it, so can I. She started to speak out, first in therapy herself, then as she trained to become a psychologist, and finally as a best-selling author. Always her message was the same. You cannot change or forget the past, but you can choose how you respond to it. You can be depressed or you can be happy. That choice, at least, is yours. Though she, at first, had had no choice. In her new life as a wife and mother in Baltimore, she could not control how she reacted to things. She felt anxious when she heard a siren. She felt dizzy when she heard heavy footsteps. When a bus driver shouted at her, she huddled on the floor of the bus, crying and shaking. It wasn't that bad. It wasn't Auschwitz, but it was always Auschwitz. What do you do with your past? She was only 17 when the war ended, but she already had so much past. She had already seen so much, like that boy in the camp. He had been tied to a tree. Then SS soldiers had shot him. They shot his foot, his arm, his hands, an ear. A little boy used as target practice. Then there was the girl who tried to escape. The soldiers had shot her, then hung her body in the middle of the camp as an example. And there was the pregnant woman when she went into labor. The SS tied her legs together. She had never seen agony like hers. She would remember good things, too, like her home in what was then Hungary. It had been full of music. One sister was a violinist, another a pianist, and she was the dancer, then a gymnast. At 16, she was suddenly chosen for the Olympic training team. Then, equally suddenly, she was kicked off because of her background. Her background had become her foreground. She now wore a yellow star. Then one night, soldiers came and took her family away. Yet the music continued as they walked into Auschwitz beneath the Arbeitsmachtfrei sound. Sign, the camp orchestra started up. Her father turned to her, delighted. "You see," he said, "it can't be a terrible place." She would never see him again. Memory was what mattered. That was one of the last things her mother said to her. As the train drew closer to Auschwitz,
She had turned to Edith. All that they had been taken. But, she says, no one can take away from you what you've put in your mind. When they got off the trucks, they took her mother, too. A gap-toothed soldier was sorting women into two queues, asking each, "Are you sick?" His voice was almost kind. The ill, the old, and her mother he sent to the left. She tried to follow, but he held her shoulder. "She's just going to take a shower." Later, she asked another prisoner where her mother was. The prisoner nodded at a smoking chimney. "Your mother is burning in there. You better start talking about her in the past tense." The gap-toothed man came back that night. She learned that he was Joseph Mengele, the camp doctor, the angel of death. She learned he liked to walk through each evening looking for inmates to entertain him. He was a refined killer and a lover of the arts. There was a camp orchestra. Prisoners were played in to jaunty marches, beaten to Viennese waltzes. Mengele stopped at her barracks. He wanted a dancer, and she found herself being pushed forward. The camp orchestra struck up the Blue Danube. "Dance," he said, but she could not move. Then she remembered her mother's words. Her body was trapped, but her mind was her own. As she freed herself with it, she imagined that she was not dancing in Auschwitz for her mother's killer, but on stage in the Budapest Opera House. She danced for love. She danced for life. Though, when the war ended and the death march began, she nearly died. The Germans made them march for days until she was so hungry that she ate grass, so weak that she could not stand. She lay on a pile of corpses. She heard someone shout, "The Americans have arrived," but could not move. She weighed about 30 kilograms. A hand, she would learn that it belonged to an American GI, was held out to her. In his palm were red, green, and yellow beads. "Food," he said. She would learn that these were called M&Ms. Later, she would learn other things, too. She would learn that of the more than 15,000 deportees of her hometown, 70 survived. She would learn that what made her fall to the floor, shaking, was called post-traumatic stress disorder, though she didn't like that word, disorder. Her reactions were not disordered, but natural, and she would learn how to pronounce that word, Auschwitz. She would, to the end of her days, say it with an accent. But that no longer mattered. You cannot, she had learnt, change your past, but you can choose how you feel about it. You can choose happiness. You can choose to love. You can choose to dance. How well do anabolic steroids work? Vary, but beware the side effects. Most sporting bodies prohibit performance-enhancing drugs. The enhanced games revels in the possibilities they offer. The competition, which kicks off on May 24th, allows athletes to use all sorts of substances, provided they are licensed and that they are administered under a doctor's supervision. Many athletes competing in the games have been cagey about their plans. But in April, Mitchell Hooper, a Canadian who has twice won the world's strongest man competition, revealed his in detail. Aside from Adderall, a stimulant, Mr. Hooper's stack consists of various anabolic androgenic steroids, a class of compounds that are chemical cousins of testosterone, the chief male hormone. That makes sense. AAS are some of the most potent performance-enhancing drugs known, especially for boosting strength and power. They will probably be doing most of the heavy lifting for every athlete at the games, and they are popular with non-athletes too.
One meta-analysis from 2014 estimated that 6% of men have used them at least once. But just how effective are they? In short, very, at least when it comes to packing on muscle. In a much-cited study done in 1996, for instance, young men given high-ish levels of testosterone and told to do no exercise saw a 19% improvement in their lower body strength after 10 weeks. That was about the same as participants given placebo drugs, but who hit the weight room 3 times a week. Those who combined steroids with training saw a 38% increase. Several other randomized control trials conducted since then have reported similar results. Steroids also boost levels of oxygen-carrying red blood cells, which might help with endurance sports. Gym wisdom holds that they improve recovery, too, allowing athletes to train harder, though that has yet to be rigorously proved in humans. What this means for sporting performance is harder to quantify. Since steroids are banned in most sports, controlled trials on elite athletes are usually a non-starter. But in 1997, Clinical Chemistry published a remarkable paper based on documents from the East German state-sponsored doping program that began in the 1960s. One chart shows turinabol, a steroid taken orally, improving the shot put distance of a female athlete by around 15% in just 11 weeks. All this extra power comes with side effects. For one thing, taking high levels of steroids raises the risk of heart disease. Artificial AAS also suppresses production of the natural sort, causing infertility and, in men, testicular shrinkage. Usually, the body will resume production when you stop taking the drugs, but sometimes it does not. Cosmetic side effects are another worry. In men genetically disposed to baldness, steroids will accelerate hair loss. And as testosterone is the chemical from which the body synthesizes estrogen, some AAS can lead to unnaturally high levels of that hormone, causing some men to grow breasts. In women, steroids can enlarge the clitoris, encourage the growth of body hair and beards, and deepen the voice. Some of the doped East German athletes, most of whom took steroids unwittingly, suffered lifelong health complications, and in 2006 won payouts from the company that made the drugs. Steroids clearly work, but powerful drugs have powerful downsides, a lesson that competitors in the enhanced games would do well to bear in mind. Red, white, and CRU. 50 years ago, a blind tasting revolutionized the wine world. Just don't mention it to the French. Mayday comes from the French maider, help me. But no one in the stiff-lipped wine world expected a disaster on that sunny May day in 1976. The great names and noses of French wine had been invited by Stephen Spurrier, an English wine merchant, to judge a blind tasting. Spurrier hoped to garner publicity for his shop and wine school in Paris. To mark America's bicentennial, he had tracked down a few bottles from young, unknown producers in Napa Valley, California, and put them alongside celebrated ones from Bordeaux and Burgundy. Spurrier, like the judges, expected the French to easily win the taste-off. France was the undisputed mistress of the vine, according to the World Atlas of Wine in 1971, which devoted 73 pages to it and just 8 to California.
But 50 years ago, on May 24th, the unthinkable happened. Red and white wines from Napa, made in the French style, a bottle of Stag's Leap and Chateau Montelena from 1973 won the contest, ranking above acclaimed names such as Chateau Mouton Rothschild and Chateau Haute-Brion. Unlike the mythical Judgment of Paris, which led to the Trojan War, golden grapes did not provoke an actual conflict, but they did prompt some fighting talk. One French wine official later described the tasting as our Waterloo. The French first blamed the judges. They also, as usual, blamed the English. Perfidious Albion is what one winemaker called Spurrier to his face. Others lobbed less literary insults behind his back. In 2008, Spurrier was played memorably by Alan Rickman in Bottle Shock, Hollywood's depiction of the tasting. The Judgment of Paris was the shot heard round the wine world. Napa's victory had two Nebuchadnezzar-size effects. First, it sparked demand for Californian wine at home and abroad. The volume of exported bottles of American wine more than quintupled between 1975 and 1980. Second, it inspired confidence in New World producers, including Argentina and Australia. There is no more influential event in the wine world ever, claims Juan Munoz Oca, estate director at Stag's Leap. Today, the two winning bottles can be found at the Smithsonian's National Museum of American History, where George Washington's uniform and the original Star-Spangled Banner are also on display. Much can be discerned from how the two countries are marking the tasting's 50th anniversary. Stag's Leap and Chateau Montelena are hosting events around the world and pouring tastes of the acclaimed vintages. The 1973 Stag's Leap and Montelena were released with a price tag of $6 and $6.50, respectively, around $35 to $38 in today's dollar. Now, a single bottle costs thousands of dollars if you can find one. And following Ralph Waldo Emerson's observation that music and wine are one, in July, a new one-act opera based on the tasting will premiere in Napa. In France, there will be no songs or spectacle. Ask winemakers there how often the Judgment of Paris is discussed, and they will claim almost never, though they will also point out that the French wines, on average, scored higher than Napa's, and that they aged better also. The competitive element of the tasting obscures the fact that, in the decades following the Judgment, both American and French wines boomed, enjoying new markets and newly minted middle-class wine drinkers. 50 years on, the scene is less convivial. Wine consumption is falling, with Gen Z and baby boomers alike preferring to drink less but better. After being associated with heart health, now wine is on the heart and mind of health officials, who say no amount of alcohol is safe. Wine is being put in the same category as prostitution and drugs, complains Stephanie D. Boyard-Rivoire of Chateau Angelus, a top-tier winery in Saint-Emilion. Today, winemakers in Bordeaux talk openly about La Crise, the crisis. Pretty bad is how Beau Barrett, who runs Chateau Montelena, describes the situation in Napa. Both regions are seeing vines ripped out as the supply of grapes outstrips demand. France and the EU have committed around $290 million to vine uprooting. Of all the world's wine regions, Burgundy has fared best.
At about a third of Bordeaux's size, it is smaller, less corporate, and more coveted by connoisseurs. Its wines, red made from Pinot Noir and whites from Chardonnay grapes, boast elegance and finesse. Bordeaux's reds are based on Cabernet Sauvignon and Merlot. Burgundy's rarity, exclusivity, and sometimes astronomical prices have prompted even millionaires to complain they can no longer afford to drink it. On Live X, a wine exchange, Burgundy's share of sales has risen to around 23%, more than triple what it was 10 years ago. Both Bordeaux and Napa, in contrast, are experiencing economic crises and are at a turning point, says William Kelly, editor-in-chief of The Wine Advocate. Yet their suffering has different causes. Bordeaux is paying for the mischiefs of the past, says Omri Ram of Chateau Lafleur, namely that it produced a bubble of too much wine that was sold for the wrong reasons to the wrong clients. Chinese buyers had thirsted after Bordeaux's prestige labels until Xi Jinping denounced lavish gifts and sales sputtered. That left winemakers who had been raising prices vulnerable to a collapse in demand. The on-premier systems governing how Bordeaux's wines are sold has also stoked La Crise. It facilitates pre-orders for new vintages, which hands cash to winemakers for cases delivered years later. With the price of older vintages now comparable to or below new releases, buyers are less keen to snap up the young stuff, which requires aging and storage. It has recreated a doom loop, especially for the mid and lower tier wines. Last month, wineries hosted their annual on-premier tastings, and the mood was tense. Some worn on-premier may cease to exist. Napa's winemakers are feeling pinched for different reasons. In recent decades, they doubled down on the American market, selling to baby boomers at high prices rather than prioritizing a global footprint. But consumers are aging and buying less. In addition, Napa's most important international market, Canada, has dried up. Sales of American wine there fell by nearly 80% in 2025 after most provinces banned American alcohol in retaliation for tariffs. The cost of doing business in California, like France, is hangover-inducing, as is the red tape. It's hard for small producers to stay in business, so they're gobbled up by larger wine companies, says Mr. Munoz Oca. Stag's Leap is a case in point. Marchesi Antinori, an Italian firm, acquired sole ownership of it in 2023. Palates have also changed. Napa underwent a cabernet as it chased the high scores and price tags of big red wines. Consumers, however, have shifted away from that monster truck style of red wine, says Mr. Kelly. Cuisine has become higher, and people want more balanced reds with lower alcohol levels. Both Napa and Bordeaux are trying to navigate their new reality. Customers are opening bottles younger, so we try to make them approachable, says Blandine DeBrier Menacourt, co-owner of Chateau Figeac in Bordeaux. Some, including Chateau Angelus, have launched lower-tier wines to appeal to younger buyers. In 2023, Tempo d'Angelus sells for around €22 a bottle, about a 20th the price of its flagship wine.
Today, the competition is not between America and France. It is between wine and everything else. That's all the time we have for today. This has been Mary Kiefer with a reading of The Economist. I hope you've enjoyed today's reading from the audio reading service at the Allen County Public Library in Fort Wayne, Indiana.

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2: Good morning. I'm Trip Eldridge, and this is the Washington Post coverage for Wednesday, June 17th. With me, Bill Machuga and Greg Nock, and here are the front page stories we'll be reading for you. Detainees' rules eased after the contractor's outreach. ICE appeared to make changes that could benefit the GEO Group's legal defense. Trump says money for Iran, not part of deal. Often others suggest Tehran could gain access to a major regional fund. FBI says it foiled a plot to attack the UFC event in D.C. Five people arrested in an alleged plan for mass killing of attendees. And new chapter in World Cup record book, France's Kylian Mbappé scored twice to move past Pelé and Lionel Messi with a 14 World Cup goal, sparking his team to a 3-1 win over Senegal. Mbappé had 14 touches in the scoreless first half, but then showed his brilliance when he put Les Bleus against the ahead in the 66th minute. Also, two other stories. Ballroom price tag pegged at $600 million. Taxpayers on the hook for half, invoices show, despite Trump's pledge that it's all private funding. And Iran's oil lifeline outlasted the blockade. Cash kept flowing despite U.S. efforts, and revenue stream gave Tehran a stronger hand. And a four-color photo in the front page, upper section. Seven Democratic candidates are competing in the city's ranked choice race election. That's bound to shake up the political leadership no matter the results. The record, the contest to succeed Mayor Muriel Bowser, who is not seeking re-election after serving

0: This service is intended solely for individuals who cannot read conventional print due to a disability. Ineligible listeners risk infringing on copyright laws, and KPBS Radio Reading Service is not responsible for any violations that may occur. Our service may not be redistributed without our written consent. If you agree to these conditions, please continue listening.
1: Oversees more than a dozen ICE detention facilities, has faced lawsuits in three states alleging it violates minimum wage laws by paying some immigrant detainees $1 a day to work. The company maintains the work is voluntary and that it operates the program at the direction of the government. GEO also asked ICE remove lines saying contractors needed to follow state and local laws around the treatment of detainees and that ICE amend language to support its legal position in these cases, the person said. The company also asked that the standards specify that detainees are not employees of the facilities where they work. The new national detention standards, which ICE posted in its website Monday, include some of GEO's requested changes. The document says detainees are not employees and are not entitled to wage or benefits under applicable laws or labor relations. The revised rules no longer say detainees must be paid but $1 a day and no longer include several references to contractors having to comply with state or local laws. ICE standards are the keys that govern the conditions of the detention centers where hundreds of thousands of people are held each year. The policies, which ICE enforces through its contracts with private companies and local governments, cover a wide range of facility operations, including how body cavity searches must be conducted, as well as when detainees should be placed into solitary confinement. GEO's input in the new standard, which has not been previously reported, highlights the ICE contract's influence over the agency that both its regulator and corporate filings show its biggest customer. Two of Trump's administration top officials say border czar Tom Holman and ICE acting director David Venturella previously worked for the GEO Group, prompting Senator Elizabeth Warren from Massachusetts to question in a letter last month whether ICE enforcement priorities are being driven by financial interests of politically connected detention centers. As the administration has ramped up arrests and immigrants, it's relied on GEO to help significantly expand the nation's capacity for holding ICE detainees. Advocates for immigrants and some state regulators say poor oversight in many of the facilities has led to the mistreatment of migrants. This month, New Jersey sued GEO for refusing to allow state health inspectors full access to its Delaney facility in Newark, where the state says detainees have staged hunger strikes to protest being fed spoiled or rotten food and not being given access to basic hygiene products. GEO's lawyers have said in court filings that only ICE can grant state inspectors access to facilities. In the new standards, ICE said part of the goal of the revisions was to reduce the burden on our detention operators. At least one other detention contractor, CoreCivic, was consulted on the new standards, the person said. It's unclear whether CoreCivic offered input. As part of the revision process, ICE consulted with a variety of stakeholders, including facility operators responsible for implementing the standards, Lauren Biss, a spokeswoman for the Department of Homeland Security, said in a statement. ICE considered that input alongside operational, legal, and policy requirements when making a final decision on the standards. Ryan Gustin, a CoreCivic spokesman, said the company is sometimes asked by government partners for input on standards, but that ultimately government officials decide on the standards and policies they develop and enforce. It's not uncommon for federal agencies to solicit feedback on policy changes from the industries they regulate, said Steve Schooner, a professor of government procurement at law at George Washington University. But typically these discussions are done through a commitment period that is open to businesses, advocacy groups, and other members of the public, he said. ICE didn't hold a public comment period on the new standards. The reason we do public commenting is because there are various stakeholders, Schooner said. ICE's contractors, he added, are probably not the best voice to represent the people who are being detained. Venturella,

0: who was picked last month to lead ICE, is a former executive at Geo Group, where he earned millions of dollars overseeing the company's detention business. Corporate filings show he worked as an executive at Geo from 2012 to 2023 and as a paid consultant for Geo through January of 2025, the company said in a filing. Ventura joined DHS as senior advisor less than 2 weeks later and was granted a waiver for a federal ethics rule that generally bars government employees from working on contracts awarded to their former employers for 1 year. The Post reported this based on interviews and documents. DHS declined to share this waiver, arguing that doing so would jeopardize the privacy of government employees. Geo Group and CoreCivic each donated $500,000 to Trump's presidential inaugural fund in 2024. Election data show a Geo Group subsidiary, Geo Reentry Services, has contributed $2 million to MAGA, Trump-aligned super PAC, since last October, the record show. Gustin said CoreCivic has consistently contributed to inauguration events for both Democrats and Republicans. New versions of ICE standards go into effect gradually as they become incorporated into new or modified contracts. At least one new detention center in Appleton, Minnesota, already has agreed to follow the 2026 rules, federal procurement records show. It's unclear how the revisions would help GEO fend off legal challenges to its $1 a day program, said Jacqueline Stevens, the founding director of Northwestern's University's Deportation Research Clinic. Federal law and state employees laws define employees broadly as people who work for pay, she says, and ICE can't override those laws by changing its contractual standards. ICE cannot magically wipe out those protections, Stevens said. ICE previously has made two revisions to the standards under Trump, and each time critics accused the agency of weakening protections for immigrant detainees. Revisions in 2019 removed the mandatory minimum ratio of toilets per detainee, as well as a line that banned the use of hog tying or unnecessarily tight restraints. The 2026 standards added some protections for detained immigrants, including an effort to expand access to language translation services, stricter rules around who can be put into solitary confinement, and a requirement that facilities alert ICE when they cannot accommodate the medical needs of any detainee. ICE also specified in new standards that facilities do not have the right to refuse any person that the agency decided to detain. One of GEO's recommendations, which proposed stipulating that the government would reimburse contractors up to $100 million for legal losses associated with wage lawsuits, was not reflected in the new standards, the person familiar with the discussion said. Iran's oil lifeline lasted the U.S. assault, strengthening its hands. From Evan Halper is the reporter here. After U.S. and Israeli forces struck Iran in late February, the White House said the clock was working against Tehran. Americans have suffered months of financial pain due to the closure of the Strait of Hormuz, but the Trump administration has consistently predicted that Iran has been squeezed much tighter. The regime has lost its economic lifeline of oil exports, U.S. officials said, and faced the prospect of lacking funds to pay its military while seeing permanent damage to its idled oil infrastructure. But Tehran appears to have kept oil profits flowing as the White House failed to negotiate an end to the war and struggled with the mounting political challenges created by higher energy prices in the U.S. and around the world. As oil prices climbed, Iran seized the opportunity to make greater profits on every barrel it sold, according to sanction experts and oil shipment data using shadow financial networks and crypto payments to route the proceeds around international restrictions. Though much of the conflict, Iran generated more revenue from oil sales each day than it did before the first U.S. and Israeli attacks in late February, according to the data. The health of Iran's oil income and financial reserves could shape its leaders' approach to the negotiations due to begin later this week to cement President Donald Trump's deal to end the war, announced Sunday. The Strait of Hormuz will fully reopen Friday, but a lasting agreement remains subject to talks expected over the next 2 months, U.S. officials said. They're not exporting a lot, but they're still making a lot of money. Brett Erickson, a private sector financial crimes and sanctions advisor, said of Iran. The country had more income from oil sales in May, the third month of the war, than in January, before the conflict started, he said, citing government and industry data showing sales of millions of barrels of Iranian oil to China from ships and floating storage in Asia controlled by Tehran. Iran has enough oil ready to sell to sustain potentially months more of revenue, Erickson said. The Treasury Department said in a statement that it had successfully prevented Tehran from profiting from oil sales by targeting its international shadow banking infrastructure, access to crypto, shadow fleet, weapons, procurement networks, funding for terrorist proxies in the region, and independent Chinese teapot refineries that supported Iran's oil trade. These actions disrupted tens of billions of dollars in revenue that would be used to fund terrorism, the statement said. President Trump continues to make the world safer, reaching a historic peace deal with Iran. Iranian officials suggested Sunday that the peace deal would involve Tehran receiving billions of dollars in previously frozen assets, something the U.S. officials denied. Advocates of a U.S. blockade oversold what it could accomplish, said Edward Fishman, a senior fellow at the Council on Foreign Relations, who served under the Obama administration's Iran sanctions team. It's not going to make Iran capitulate or cry uncle, as Trump administration officials articulated it would. The U.S. is now in a place where it can either agree to a deal that leaves Iran in a strengthened economic position compared to before the war, Fishman said, or substantially escalate the war, which I don't think the American people want. Iran's oil sales, central to its battlefield effort, have swung wildly since the war began, analysts said, but never ceased. They soared significantly 3 weeks into the conflict when the U.S., alarmed by rising fuel prices at home, waived prohibitions on the sale of Iranian oil already at sea. That move created a huge mobile reserve of Iranian crude that could now be sold at elevated prices. Even when the U.S. later imposed a naval blockade that largely stopped oil from leaving Iran, it already had huge stocks in tankers and floating storage facilities in Asia that enabled robust sales to this day, according to ship tracker Kepler, whose data is widely used in the energy industry and policy circles. Even when volumes go down and prices go up enough, you can make a lot of the loss up, said Kevin Book, a managing director at Clearview Energy Partners, a research firm. Analysts estimate differ on exactly how much oil Iran still had already to sell before President Trump on Sunday announced a deal to reopen the strait because of the challenges of tracking black market sales. But data from Kepler suggests Tehran is positioned to maintain considerable sales well into the summer. Iran had 122 million barrels floating in Asia before the U.S. blockade took hold in April, according to Kepler. Around roughly 70 million barrels were still available to sell to China on Sunday, according to the company's data. That stock, combined with oil Iran can still export by rail, could have generated the equivalent of 1 or 2 months of the country's pre-war oil revenue, analysts said. Iran is also positioned to collect potentially hundreds of millions of dollars in oil sales it's executed over the past 6 months, said Robin Mills, a fellow at Columbia University's Center on Global Energy Policy and CEO of the Dubai-based consulting firm Qamar Energy. Oil profits can take a long time to return to Tehran as they're routed through opaque financial networks to evade sanctions. It meant the blockade would not effective quickly as Iran continued earning revenue from legacy sales, Mills said. The White House predicted when the U.S. blockade of the strait began that Iran's oil industry would immediately collapse. Trump said in April the country's whole oil infrastructure is going to explode within days due to a mounting backlog, clogging idle oil wells and pipelines. Iranian officials mocked the prediction, and one offered to broadcast a live video feed from Iran's oil wells for the administration to watch. No major explosions have been reported. Brenda Schaefer, an energy and foreign policy scholar at the Naval Postgraduate School, said the U.S. military could have mitigated Iran's grip on global oil by taking more aggressive and riskier action in the Strait of Hormuz. Decades of U.S. models for a conflict with Iran assume the global oil shipments would continue during any such war, she said, because American forces would keep the strait open to all but Iranian vessels. Instead, the U.S. held back from forcibly opening the strait and tried to contain oil prices by issuing a temporary waiver in March that allowed sales of sanctioned oil, Iranian oil, at sea. The Trump administration argued the financial sanctions would prevent the profits from flowing back to Tehran. We're not willing to use all our military means available to reopen it because we could have involved losses of soldiers and other casualties, Schaefer said. The White House wanted this to be a zero U.S. casualty war. Miad Maleki, a fellow at the Foundation for Defense of Democracies think tank and formerly a senior sanctions official at the Treasury Department, said financial sanctions on Iran were still effective. The overwhelming majority of Iran's oil revenue stays trapped in China, he said. It largely can't bring that money home. Treasury Secretary Scott Bessent recently announced his department had seized a total of $1 billion of Iranian cryptocurrency tied largely to oil sales since the start of the war. But others with direct experience of U.S. sanctions enforcement are skeptical that most of Tehran's oil revenue is stuck overseas. Iran, over the years and across U.S. administrations, developed sophisticated sanctions evasion techniques to receive revenue from selling oil, said Alex Zurdin, a former Treasury Department official who worked on efforts to stem the flow of funds to Iran and its proxies. That continues to this day. Iran's stock of oil at sea are shrinking, and Tehran is at risk of losing its flow of new oil revenue entirely by the end of the summer should the peace deal collapse, Kepler data shows. The clock is also winding down on U.S. and the rest of the world. Oil executives have warned in recent days that global inventories are running so low that a fresh price shock will push up prices as much as 50% or more unless the Strait of Hormuz is reopened imminently.
1: Good morning, everyone, on this sunny Wednesday, June the 17th. My name is Bill Machuga, and I'm happy to be reading two articles for you from this front page of this morning's Washington Post. And the first article I will be reading is under White House. The headline, Trump insists U.S. will not invest in, Trump insists U.S. will not invest money in Iran as part of peace deal. This is written by Cleve R. Wootson Jr. and Dan Diamond. Evian Le Bain, France. President Donald Trump on Tuesday said that the United States would not immediately hand over money to Iran as part of the country's deal, the specifics of which remain clouded, in order to end the war and open the Strait of Hormuz. We are not investing any money in Iran, by the way, Trump told reporters at the Group of Seven summit in France, as he dismissed news reports about potential U.S. investment in the country as ridiculous. Trump said there is likely to be a need to invest in Iran in the future, given the devastation following the country's conflict with the U.S., but that it is not his immediate focus. I'm sure there's going to be huge opportunities, Trump said, flanked by Secretary of State Marco Rubio and Treasury Secretary Scott Bessent. Some officials, including members of Congress, have said they are reserving opinion on the emerging peace agreement until they have more details. Trump later, Tuesday, said that he would send the text of the deal to lawmakers for their review. The level of detail that people expect isn't there, said a Middle Eastern official familiar with the document, who spoke on the condition of anonymity. It contains vague references to unfreezing assets and the possibility that, quote, Iran will get access to investment if Iran adheres to the outcome of a negotiated agreement. But the MOU doesn't talk about the details. It does not specify an amount or timetable for unfreezing assets, and there is no commitment to any investment fund on the part of any Gulf state. The official noted that there was a similar provision in Saudi Arabia's truce with Iran several years ago. The Saudis pledged also to invest in Iran. That investment did not happen because Iran did not change their regional behavior. In the Gulf, generally the mood is upbeat because the conflict is ending, the official said. But, the officials added, there is indication that the Trump deal will include a clear path to resolving historically intractable issues. We know both parties want to end this. Both have a lot of domestic issues they need to address. Trump has to look like he got a better deal than Obama, and Iranian leaders have to make it look to the Iranian people like they won. Under the Memorandum of Understanding, the Trump administration is considering the establishment of a $300 billion investment fund for Iran that could be built from frozen Iranian assets or investment from other countries, a senior U.S. official said Monday. The official said Tehran's access to the fund would be tied to performance. Access to the fund only happens if they make themselves investable. They make themselves a country where you can really see that's going to pursue a nuclear weapon or play these games in the shadows, the official said. While the administration has long expressed concern about human rights abuses in Iran, and Trump initially couched military action as creating conditions for a civil uprising there, a U.S. official speaking on the condition of anonymity said none of the funding is tied to any specific domestic conduct by Iran. Obviously, the focus is most on the nuclear program, with Iran's domestic situation seen as a lower priority. The more they behave like a normal country, the official said. Sanctions have prevented Iran from using the U.S. financial system and limited trading with other countries. Under a law passed by Congress at the time of a U.S.-Iran nuclear deal under the Obama administration, Congress must be given at least 30 days after any sanctions lifting agreement is signed to give its approval. Asked by CBS News on Monday about the possibility of such a fund, Vice President J.D. Vance did not deny it. That's the sort of thing they could have access to, funded by the Gulf Coast Coalition, so long as they honor their end of the obligation, Vance said. appearing to refer to the coalition of six Persian Gulf countries known as the Gulf Cooperation Council, or GCC. U.S. and Iranian officials are set to sign their deal on Friday in Geneva, officials have said. While the product of weeks of painstaking negotiations between U.S. and Iranian negotiators, the document to which the two parties finally agreed is less than 2 pages in length, according to remarks by Iranian Foreign Minister Abbas Araghchi, reported by state media last week. The agreement calls for the reopening of the Strait of Hormuz, a crucial waterway for global energy supplies. The price of oil, which fell sharply on news of the peace deal and the prospect of increased global supplies, slipped further on Tuesday to about $80 per barrel. Trump made his remarks on Tuesday in a meeting with Emir Tamim bin Hamad Al Thani, the leader of Qatar, which is a member of the GCC. Excuse me. Trump thanked the Qatari leader for his country's help during the war and efforts to reach a peace deal. The Washington Post reported last week that Qatar made secret outreach to Iran toward the beginning of the war, seeking to shield its major natural gas complex from Iranian retaliatory strikes. Quoting, "You could walk right across the border, so you were in a more dangerous position," Trump told the Qatari leader, "but you fought and you helped us and with great bravery. So I just want to compliment you on that, and you'll always be my friend." The Qatari leader thanked Trump and praised him for the very important deal. He did not point out that crossing the Iran border from Qatar would require walking on water across the Persian Gulf. Trump has insisted that as part of the peace deal, Tehran would end its effort to acquire a nuclear weapon. In exchange, Iran has demanded the release of billions in assets that were frozen by U.S. sanctions. Trump officials and allies, however, have dismissed news reports about Iran receiving financial inducements to reach a ceasefire, with the White House particularly rankled by comparisons to a deal that President Barack Obama helped broker in 2015. Both the Obama-era and Trump deals would lift sanctions on Iran and allow the country to access foreign funding. Critics of Trump's deal, including many Israeli officials, say that it will not fully eliminate the threats posed by Iran and its hardline regime. Some congressional Republicans have also said they want a say on Trump's deal and that they are against giving funds to Iran. And that is the end of that particular article. The next article is an exclusive.

Welcome to the reading of the New York Times for Tuesday, June 16th, 2026. As a reminder, Radio Eye is a reading service intended for people who are blind or have other disabilities that make it difficult to read printed material. Your reader for today is Julie Shaw. We'll start today's reading with the Merriam-Webster Word of the Day. The word of the day is gamut. It is a noun. What it means: a gamut is a range or series of related things. When we say that something runs the gamut, we are saying that it encompasses an entire range of related things. The example given: the flea market offerings run the gamut with a wide array of vendors, each offering something unique. Now we will read the front page headlines from today's edition. We begin with U.S. and Iran sign a framework deal, leaving major issues for future talks. Next, Trump winds down the war he started with goals unmet. Next, ICE wants local police to enforce immigration law. These officers signed up. Next, violin concertos to violent knockouts in Trump's Washington. Next, in latest attacks, Russia is exploiting a major weakness for Ukraine. Next, how Quebec, in a decade, came to lead the world in assisted dying. And last, jaded and exhausted, many Iranians shrug at World Cup. The first article from the front page of today's edition is entitled, U.S. and Iran Sign a Framework Deal, Leaving Major Issues for Future Talks. U.S. and Iranian officials said the deal included a 60-day ceasefire to pave the way for negotiations toward a final peace agreement and talks on Iran's nuclear program, by Zolan Cano-Youngs, Erica L. Green, Max Barak, and Laura Jakes. It is accompanied by a photograph of President Trump and France's President Emmanuel Macron. It is captioned, President Trump with President Emmanuel Macron in Evian-le-Bain, France, on Monday for the Group of Seven summit. Mr. Macron called the agreement with Iran a very important step toward peace. World leaders on Monday cautiously welcomed a new ceasefire deal and diplomatic path to ending the U.S. war with Iran. As oil prices tumbled, fighting in Lebanon appeared to ease, and Iranians expressed wary relief that a conflict

0: This service is intended solely for individuals who cannot read conventional print due to a disability. Ineligible listeners risk infringing on copyright laws, and KPBS Radio Reading Service is not responsible for any violations that may occur. Our service may not be redistributed without our written consent. If you agree to these conditions, please continue listening.
1: It's the results that President Trump vowed to achieve, destroying Tehran's military capabilities, eliminating its regional proxies, abolishing its nuclear ambitions, and toppling its theocratic leadership. But returning the strait to its pre-war status when it was open to commercial shipping could begin the process of lowering high gas prices in the United States that have become a political liability for Mr. Trump and Republicans heading into the midterm elections. Experts cautioned that it could take months for gas prices to fall, however. Rebuilding Iran's battered economy could be a similarly long process. Word of the deal emerged as Mr. Trump traveled to France for a Group of Seven summit with other global leaders. President Emmanuel Macron of France seated on Monday next to the American leader before the meeting in Evian-les-Bains called the agreement a very important step toward peace and a boost for the global economy. Persian Gulf nations were optimistic that Iranian attacks on their territories would end. Oman's foreign minister, Badr al-Busaidi, called a deal a timely win for diplomacy and common sense. Prime Minister Benjamin Netanyahu of Israel said his country would not be constrained by the agreement as it fought Hezbollah, an Iranian-backed militia in Lebanon. Israel's struggle has not ended, he said at a news conference on Monday. Mr. Trump said the text of the agreement would be made public sometime after Friday, when American and Iranian leaders are expected to formally sign the deal in Geneva. Vice President J.D. Vance will attend the ceremony along with Steve Witkoff, Mr. Trump's special envoy, and Jared Kushner, the president's son-in-law, according to U.S. officials. Mr. Trump and Mr. Vance have both electronically signed a framework agreement along with the Speaker of Iran's parliament, Mohammed Bagher Ghalibaf, who led that country's negotiating team, according to a senior U.S. official. Mr. Vance confirmed that the signing happened on Sunday. U.S. and Iranian officials have said the deal includes a 60-day ceasefire to pave the way for negotiations toward a final peace agreement. The deal could still come apart, and the negotiations lying ahead are likely to be complex. The talks are expected to grapple with two contentious issues that neither side has shown much willingness to compromise about: easing American economic sanctions on Iran and limiting Tehran's nuclear program. In a CNBC interview on Monday, Mr. Vance, who will lead the next phase of negotiations, acknowledged that the Trump administration still had very important details to figure out, including how to dispose of Iran's stockpile of highly enriched uranium. We have the diplomatic, economic, and military leverage, but we also are extending an open hand to the Iranians and saying, if you guys negotiate in good faith and you make that long-term commitment not to develop nuclear weapons, then we are going to make sure that your country is successful, he said. Mr. Trump said in France on Monday that the deal would prevent the Iranians from ever developing a nuclear weapon, something they have previously promised not to do. They fully agree to that with strong policing powers, he said. U.S. officials, speaking to reporters on the condition of anonymity, said the Trump administration was prepared to release frozen Iranian funds if Tehran reached certain milestones in the agreement. About $24 billion in Iranian assets are frozen abroad. The U.S. officials added that they were also prepared to lift economic sanctions on Iran and would make small gestures of that in the beginning if Iran kept its commitments. Iranian officials said they expected the United States to unfreeze assets and lift sanctions in the next phase of negotiations on Iran's nuclear program. We have now completed half of the journey, and we must capitalize on its results in a way that serves the country's interests, Iran's Foreign Minister Abbas Araghchi said on Monday, according to the state broadcaster IRIB. The other half still remains, and it will be the more difficult part. Hanging over the negotiations will be a history of broken promises, noncompliance, and even the tearing up of agreements, Mr. Araghchi added, referring to Mr. Trump's withdrawal from the 2015 nuclear

0: nuclear deal. We are planning the negotiation process and the implementation of the agreement on the basis of mistrust, past breaches of commitments, and previous experiences. In interviews and social media chat groups, Iranians expressed a range of emotions about the agreement. Many had lost their jobs as the Iranian economy cratered during the war. They had also lost hope that the Iranian government would be driven from power. So what was the point of this war? What did it bring us exactly? Roshanik, a resident of Tehran, said by phone. She asked to be identified only by her first name for fear of retribution. Despite the uncertainty, she said, "Honestly, we are very happy it's over." It was unclear what the deal would mean for Lebanon, where the Israeli military has been attacking Hezbollah, the Iran-backed militant group. Iran and Pakistan, a mediator in the negotiations, said the agreement called for an immediate end to military operations on all fronts, including in Lebanon. Israel and Hezbollah appeared to scale back their fighting in southern Lebanon on Monday. In a statement, Hezbollah congratulated Iran for a major achievement, securing a comprehensive ceasefire on all fronts, including Lebanon. But Mr. Netanyahu said the Israeli military would remain in Lebanon for as long as it is required. Defending the war with Iran, he said it had managed to remove Iran's nuclear ambitions, which posed an existential threat to Israel. More than 1.1 million people have been forced from their homes by the fighting in Lebanon, according to the United Nations. Lebanese officials and Hezbollah warned families displaced from the south not to return yet. "Things aren't stable yet," said Hassan Rehal, who had been living in an apartment in Beirut after fleeing his home in the southern Lebanese town of Burj Rehal. "I don't know yet if this is a real ceasefire." U.S. officials have said that as a part of the agreement with Iran, the American military will end its blockade on ships entering and leaving Iranian ports. Yet economic shockwaves from the war will keep rippling through the global economy for months, analysts say. Mr. Trump has said the deal calls for the strait to be permanently toll-free, as it was before the war. But the spokesman for Iran's foreign minister, Ismail Baghihi, said on Monday that ships passing through the strait could be charged fees in exchange for the services that are provided. Mr. Trump said the strait would be open by Friday, but a senior U.S. official told reporters that ship traffic there would not return to normal for two more weeks. Shipping companies said that they were taking a cautious approach before navigating the strait after attacks on ships there killed civilian sailors and left thousands of mariners stranded in the region. And there remains a threat from naval mines, though President Trump played that down on Monday, noting that ships have already transited the strait. "There are a lot of questions that need to be clarified," said S.V. Anchan, the chairman of Safe Sea Group, a shipping company based in Piscataway, New Jersey, that has two vessels in the Persian Gulf, both of which were attacked during the war. One was so badly damaged that it was no longer operating, and the other was waiting to leave the Gulf. "We want to hear from the Iranians that they will not attack us," Mr. Anchan said. The next article from the front page of today's edition is entitled, "Trump Winds Down the War He Started with Goals Unmet." While the president says the agreement with Iran would open the Strait of Hormuz and provide economic relief, the country's nuclear program is still a subject for negotiation, by Erica L. Green and Zolan Cano Youngs. Almost immediately after striking a deal with Iran, President Trump appeared eager to take a victory lap. He trumpeted that the agreement would open the Strait of Hormuz, a vital waterway for the world's energy supplies whose stalled ship traffic has rattled the global economy. He told the New York Times that his efforts had saved Israel from nuclear extinction and made the Middle East safer. It all gave him a key win as he traveled to France for the Group of Seven summit, where he will meet with European leaders who have criticized his approach to the war. Despite Mr. Trump's grandiose claims, the agreement has not yet achieved the core goals he laid out 3 months ago for launching U.S.-Israeli war against Iran. Back then, Mr. Trump said the United States intended to annihilate Iran's military capabilities, abolish its nuclear ambitions, topple its theocratic leadership, and liberate its people, whom he encouraged to take over their government when the fighting had stopped. Just 1 week after the strike started, he said Iran's only path to a deal was an unconditional surrender. Mr. Trump publicly declared victory on Sunday, mainly based on solving a problem of his own making in miscalculating Iran's ability to choke off the Strait of Hormuz. Mr. Trump asserted on Truth Social that he had authorized the toll-free opening of the crucial waterway, which would essentially restore the pre-war status quo, and celebrated that the global energy markets would rebound. Ships of the world, start your engines, he wrote. Let the oil flow. The latest framework, which has not yet been publicly released and is expected to be signed in Geneva on Friday, is a capstone to 3 months in which Mr. Trump has delivered a dizzying array of mixed messages. He said that Iran's nuclear program had been obliterated in U.S. strikes last year, yet said that the war was necessary to stop the Iranians from obtaining a nuclear weapon. Mr. Trump said that Iran's nuclear program posed a threat not only to allies, but also to U.S. troops overseas and to everyday Americans. He was clear that the war's conclusion would rest on one stipulation. It has always been the policy of the United States, in particular my administration, that this terrorist regime can never have a nuclear weapon, he said. I'll say it again. They can never have a nuclear weapon. Even on Saturday, when he announced that a deal would be signed the next day, he claimed that Iran's leaders no longer want a nuclear weapon, nor will they have one, either through purchase, development, or any other form of procurement. But the deal leaves that issue unresolved for at least another 60 days, when both sides are expected to negotiate on nuclear issues. Mr. Trump did not cast the deal as a solution to the nuclear threat. Instead, he focused on the Middle East and his legacy. This deal will bring peace and security to the whole region, he wrote in a social media post. Many presidents have tried to make peace with Iran, and all have failed before me. Mr. Trump has also sent conflicting messages over how far he would go to secure a nuclear agreement with Iran. He has gone from threatening to wipe out the country's civilization to saying he was in no hurry to remove its remaining stockpiles of enriched uranium. At the start of the war, Mr. Trump initially claimed the United States would accomplish its goals in 4 to 5 weeks. He repeatedly compared the war in Iran to his quick military operation in Venezuela, in which the top leader was removed, but much of the rest of the government remained in place, willing to work with the United States. This war instead dragged on for months, killing thousands of Iranian civilians and 13 American service members. Rather than bowing to the United States, Iran's new leadership has been emboldened, consistently withstanding military and diplomatic pressure to persist in its goal of advancing a nuclear program. In negotiations with Mr. Trump's son-in-law, Jared Kushner, and special envoy, Steve Witkoff, the Iranians have held firm on not giving up the right to enrich uranium. As for the nuclear issues, there really is no agreement, Daniel B. Shapiro, a former U.S. ambassador to Israel, said in a statement on X. Iran knows how to drag out those negotiations and try to pocket concessions along the way. He added that the United States now appear to be paying to reopen the Strait of Hormuz by potentially lifting sanctions imposed against Iran. The Trump administration has said Iran would receive no relief from sanctions or release of its frozen financial assets until it delivered on its commitments. The framework does provide a path toward potential peace and economic relief, and on Monday, both world leaders and global markets expressed optimism. Chancellor Friedrich Merz of Germany, who previously said that the United States had no strategy and was being humiliated by Iran in the war, congratulated both sides on the diplomatic breakthrough, calling it a potential step toward a reinvigorated global economy and a more secure Middle East. But it was a cautious optimism given to all the uncertainties. Crucially, Iran's nuclear capability will need to be hashed out over the next 2 months of negotiations, raising questions over whether a lasting peace will materialize. Plenty of spoilers could arise along the way, notably Israel, a partner in the war but not in the framework for peace, has been less than enthusiastic about the deal. Mr. Trump himself said in a Times interview that he was prepared to restart military attacks against Tehran if Iran failed to reach a final nuclear accord with the United States. Some of Mr. Trump's allies appeared concerned over the unfinished aspects of the negotiations. Senator Lindsey Graham, Republican of South Carolina, who has long supported military action against Iran, said he was somewhat concerned that Iran's view of the agreement seems different than what the American negotiating team is claiming. "I will be watching closely the ensuing negotiations regarding Iran's nuclear program and other matters," Mr. Graham said. He added that Vice President J.D. Vance, whom he described as the architect of the deal, should ensure that the final deal is presented to Congress. In an interview with CNBC on Monday, Mr. Vance said the framework gave the administration leverage, though there remained details to figure out, including on enriched uranium. As negotiations progressed over the weekend, Mr. Trump posted a lengthy criticism on social media of the previous deal struck with Iran by President Barack Obama, asserting that the one he was working on would be better. Mr. Shapiro, who is also a fellow at the research institute, the Atlantic Council, said on social media that Mr. Trump seemed focused on comparing his deal favorably to the Obama deal, but the United States was far from being able to come to such a conclusion. "It is possible that no deal will ever be reached," Mr. Shapiro said, "and very likely that if one is reached, it will be worse than what we could have achieved through diplomacy before the war." The next article from the front page of today's edition is entitled, "ICE Wants Local Police to Enforce Immigration Law. These Officers Signed Up," by Allison McCann. It is accompanied by a photograph in the early evening with three men in front of a law enforcement vehicle. One man is in handcuffs, and there are two law enforcement officers on either side of the man in handcuffs. The caption reads, "Sheriff's deputies in Laramie County, Wyoming, briefly detained a man from Venezuela after a traffic stop last month. The sheriff's department in the county has an agreement with the federal government to perform immigration arrests." Early on a Tuesday morning last month, the sky still black, a group of deputies from the Laramie County Sheriff's Office set out to patrol two major interstates that cross their corner of southeast Wyoming. Over the course of 5 hours, they made 41 traffic stops, issued 12 citations, made two criminal arrests, and, through a new partnership with Immigration and Customs Enforcement, detained seven immigrants. One person was asleep in the back seat of a silver pickup truck stopped for a too dim rear license plate light. Two passengers in a minivan that had been going 12 miles per hour over the limit were also taken into custody. Four others were detained after their pickup, too, was stopped for speeding. All were booked into the county jail to await transfer to an ICE detention facility. The deputies working the immigration operation earned a combined $1,325 in overtime courtesy of the federal government. The Trump administration has enlisted hundreds of state and local law enforcement agencies in its mass deportation campaign by deputizing their officers as immigration agents, extending ICE's reach far beyond where the agency typically operates. "Living in the United States without authorization is a civil violation, not a criminal offense, and local police officers have no responsibility to enforce federal immigration law." But after completing a 40-hour virtual training, certified officers can inquire about the immigration status of people they encounter in the course of routine police work, call ICE if they suspect a person is undocumented, and if given the go-ahead, take immigrants into custody. Before President Trump returned to office, the program, named 257G, for a section of federal immigration law, had largely consisted of agreements with local agencies to identify and process immigrants already held in jails. The Trump administration expanded the cooperation and, for the first time, offered cash incentives to agencies to sign up and make arrests. Participation has exploded, and de facto ICE officers are now on the ground in hundreds of cities and counties across 31 states. Several thousand officers have been credentialed, state troopers, sheriff's deputies, police officers, constables, on top of the 12,000 new officers and agents that ICE hired last year. The rush to sign up and cash in has included some unusual agencies, too, like Louisiana's State Fire Marshal and Florida's Fish and Wildlife Conservation Commission. Perhaps most significantly, the program has the potential to turn highways and roads into sites of immigration enforcement. ICE does not have that generalized patrol authority, so it's really great for ICE that they can use state and local police in this way, said Noreen Shaw, the director of immigration policy at the American Civil Liberties Union, whose Wyoming office is suing Laramie County over its agreement with ICE. Brian Kozak, the Laramie County sheriff, said the program allows his office to be more efficient and move detainees through his jail more quickly. If someone is undocumented, it's faster for our deputies to book them on an ICE hold and not even do the local charges. Then they don't have to sit in my jail waiting for those local charges to be adjudicated, he said, though he added that more serious felony offenses would still be charged. A tremendous asset. Even though 1,200 local task force partners have signed on, the program is still ramping up. Fewer than 300 participating agencies had both credentialed and at least one officer and received a payment for immigration enforcement work as of March, according to a payout ledger obtained by Ken Klippenstein, an independent journalist. Researchers estimate that the share of people detained through any type of 287G program rose to about 10% in January, up from about 3% a year before. The Department of Homeland Security declined to answer detailed questions about the program or share more recent arrest or payment figures. The 287G program can be a tremendous asset to you and to the country, Mark Wayne Mullen, the Homeland Security Secretary, said this week at the National Sheriffs Association conference. If we had the participation of all the county sheriffs that are in this building right now, think how much faster those arrests would move up. Over the course of a week in April, Laramie County was among the top arresting agencies in the country, alongside larger state authorities like the Florida Highway Patrol and the Oklahoma Department of Public Safety, according to snapshots of internal ICE data obtained by the New York Times. Together, the top five local partners made 162 immigration arrests that week. Over a week in May, the top agencies made around 300 arrests. Those are modest figures, considering ICE recorded about 7,000 arrests each week nationwide in recent months. The larger goal may be the perception of an ever more widespread immigration enforcement apparatus. The arrest numbers sometimes don't matter to them if the message and the rhetoric is strong enough, that any kind of day-to-day activity for an immigrant could lead to deportation, said Naya Gupta, the policy director for the American Immigration Council, a legal advocacy group that supports immigrants. Financial incentives. For the local partners, the program comes with an enticing offer, a one-time payment of $100,000 for new vehicles and a $7,500 in equipment funds per certified task force officer. ICE says it will pay the salary and benefits for officers who do immigration work full-time and overtime for up to 25% of an officer's salary. Agreements are most common in states where Republican leaders back the president's immigration agenda. Last year, Florida became the first state to require local agencies' participation in the 287G program, followed by Texas this year. Elsewhere, participation is more scattered, and Democratic lawmakers seeking to rein in ICE have succeeded in banning the agreements altogether in 11 states, most recently in New York. Laramie County now has 30 credentialed task force officers. Since October, they have made 412 immigration arrests, and the sheriff's office has received about $300,000 for its participation. Larger statewide agencies stand to be paid millions. Then there are the hundreds of smaller agencies with only a few task force officers, like the police department in Colebrook, New Hampshire, which has three. It's a huge thing for a small department like us to get that stipend, said Chief Paul Rella, who said his department has made two ICE arrests since January and has received around $100,000. But even if there wasn't a stipend, we would have done it anyway. To be able to have the authority to detain someone that may be here illegally, it all comes down to community safety. Immigrant rights groups and critics of the program say it has the opposite effect. As more police officers work for ICE, immigrants may be discouraged from reporting crimes or avoid contact with local law enforcement for fear of deportation. It's a balancing act, acknowledged Benjamin Cox, the police chief in Duncan, South Carolina, a town of about 5,000 with two task force officers. I need the people in our town, no matter their immigration status, to feel comfortable calling me. That's the most challenging part of 287G. Opponents of the program also say that it can lead to racial profiling. In 2011 and 2012, the Justice Department found that participating agencies in Arizona and North Carolina had engaged in patterns of discriminatory policing, leading the Obama administration to discontinue the task force program. Sheriff Kozak is familiar with those risks. He worked as a police officer for 20 years in Mesa, Arizona, when Sheriff Joe Arapu set up random checkpoints and neighborhood sweeps that targeted Latinos, and he said he saw firsthand that the sheriff was crossing the line. Our policy requires lawful contact following a violation of state law, he said. We're focused on traffic enforcement and traffic safety, and then a side thing is the immigration. A DHS spokesperson said accusation that 287G agreements encourage racial profiling are false and that ICE's local partners fairly enforce immigration law. From commute to detention. By late morning, the Laramie County deputies were preparing to head back to the jail when they stopped the speeding minivan. Four workers with a drywall company headed to a job site were inside. The driver and front seat passenger had valid identification but told the deputies that the other passengers did not. We don't typically ask other passengers unless there's a reason, but nothing says you can't ask for identification, Chance Wallacama, a chief deputy, explained. That's how things happen all the time. Passengers who have not broken a law may decline to speak with the police, but many immigrants are unaware of this right. Mr. Walcama texted the passenger's information to his contact at the local ICE office in Cheyenne. The ICE agent wrote back that one of their names matched someone with a criminal history and the same date of birth. After a few more questions, Mr. Walcama handcuffed the man, Christian Rodriguez, and loaded him into the deputy's car. He is now being held at an ICE detention facility in Aurora, Colorado. I don't understand. I wasn't driving. I had my seatbelt on, Mr. Rodriguez said by phone from detention. It's not fair. Mr. Rodriguez, age 29, arrived with his parents from Mexico as a minor and was about 2 years into the years-long process of applying for a green card. He is married to a U.S. citizen and has six children and stepchildren who are all U.S. citizens. He has no criminal convictions, records show. Charges stemming from a domestic dispute with his ex-wife in 2020 were dropped. Asked whether Mr. Rodriguez's arrest reflected the purpose of Laramie County's partnership with ICE, another chief deputy, Aaron Veldier, said, "It weighs on me that a person who was riding in a car on his way to work is now separated from his family. Not that I wish somebody got hurt or there was a crime committed, but yeah, it's collateral," Mr. Veldier said. "But it's part of the job. We can't look the other way either." The next article from the front page of today's edition is entitled, "Violin Concertos to Violent Knockouts in Trump's Washington." A day after the National Symphony Orchestra played perhaps its final notes at the Kennedy Center for years, "Mixed Martial Artists Brawled Outside the White House" by Julia Jacobs and Emmanuel Morgan. After an evening of Gershwin and Copland, the musicians of the National Symphony Orchestra stood for the applause of an audience diminished by more than a year of turbulence at the John F. Kennedy Center for the Performing Arts. Many on stage and in the audience worried that Saturday's performance could be the group's last at the Kennedy Center for the foreseeable future. The next night, only a mile away, Shirtless fighters walked out of the White House and into a mammoth-caged octagon built on the South Lawn, filled with 4,000-some screening fans. In a weekend of celebrations connected to the 250th anniversary of the United States founding, President Trump moved the nexus of culture in Washington from concert hall to cage match. During the president's second term, his efforts to shape cultural institutions in the Capitol have often been defined by what, in his view, should be eliminated. Mr. Trump asked for an end to woke at the Kennedy Center, staging a takeover of the arts institution before deciding to close it for 2 years of renovations. At the Smithsonian, he has called for a prohibition on exhibits that degrade shared American values. But it was the ultimate fighting championship spectacle that vividly displayed the president's singular view of a night of entertainment in Washington. Mr. Trump, who was celebrating his 80th birthday, presided over a flashy extravaganza that involved a fighter jet flyover, ring girls wearing sparkly red, white, and blue, and 14 competitors intended to embody America's fighting spirit. Sitting near the cage beside the First Lady and Dana White, his longtime friend, and the chief executive of the UFC, Mr. Trump shook hands with fighters, mingled with powerful guests, and watched the bouts intently. Hey, we're celebrating 250. What better way to celebrate it than a fight at the White House, said Josh Heredia, age 23, who traveled from Miami to be close to the action. Held in a towering structure nicknamed the Claw, the fights became a 92-foot-tall lightning rod for debate on America's cultural divide. Well, I wouldn't call the cage fight culture, but that's all right, said Selby McPhee, age 82, who attended the symphony's performances of American in Paris and American Symphony. In mocking the event on his talk show, Bill Maher, who is accepting an award at the Kennedy Center this month, described Mr. Trump as a redneck president holding gladiator games. Nicole Wallace, the television host, called it tragically tacky. The common retort from Mr. Trump's supporters has been to frame the issue as one of populists versus elites. Who are they to spoil the fun? The UFC event was a time to celebrate, crack a beer, and high five, said the podcaster Tim Pool. Carlos Figueroa, age 26, who traveled from Brazil to attend the watch party at the Ellipse, a park south of the White House that can hold more than 75,000 people, was concerned less about optics than the action in the octagon. I think we need to just put this aside, he said of the politics behind the event, and just enjoy the spectacle. Cultural events at the White House are never just about the president's personal taste, said Tevi Troy, a member of George W. Bush's administration and a historian who wrote a book about pop culture and the White House. John F. Kennedy was advised to try to improve the world's view of vulgar American entertainment preferences by establishing himself as a connoisseur of high culture, which he did in 1961 with a White House performance by the cellist Pablo Casals. And in 1973, Richard Nixon's White House appealed to his conservative base by hosting the country singer Merle Haggard, who sang the anti-hippie song Okie from Muskogee. It was sending a message to their voters that this is the kind of culture we get behind, Mr. Troy said of Nixon. In all these events, presidents tried to think who their voters are. Who are they trying to appeal to? Who will potentially be offended, and do they care? A Reuters Ipsos poll taken this month found that 16% of Americans surveyed thought it was appropriate for the White House to host the UFC fights. Mr. Trump embraced mixed martial arts in the early 2000s, agreeing to host UFC matches at the Taj Mahal Casino in Atlantic City after the sport had been shunned by many major venues and branded human cockfighting by Senator John McCain. Since 2019, the president has attended at least 10 of the league's events across the country. Watching the fights from the corner of a sports bar near the White House, Dale Hart, a former UFC fighter who now referees mixed martial arts, said it was not the brutish blood sport that its critics describe. Think of it as chess, not violence, said Mr. Hart, as one of the fighters pummeled another repeatedly in the head. I know that sounds weird because it is violent and it has repercussions. Mr. Hart, age 47, who traveled from Maine with friends for the fight, pulled up a video on his phone from a match in 2008 when his opponent broke his leg so badly that the video went viral. It is sometimes referred to as among the worst injuries in UFC history. At the Kennedy Center on Saturday night, hours after the president's name was removed from the building in response to a judge's order, mention of the upcoming fights prompted groans and eye rolls. Jutta Hennig, age 74, who has been a patron at the center for about 50 years, wondered if the symphony was the kind of performance the president would deem woke because it was not violent enough. They're not playing anything by anyone who's alive, and the average age is 100 usually, she joked, shortly before the orchestra played Samuel Barber's 1939 Violin Concerto, Opus 14. The program that night included Aaron Copland's Lincoln Portrait, a rousing and historically inspired composition that features a booming narration of speeches by Abraham Lincoln about democracy and civic responsibility. Mr. Trump has shown an interest in classical music, recently comparing the tenor Christopher Macchio to Luciano Pavarotti. He has attended performances of Les Miserables and Chicago at the Kennedy Center. But his takeover of the institution, where he is now chairman, quickly started driving away audience members, donors, and artists. The departures escalated after the board voted in December to add the president's name to the building. Saturday's program was supposed to be a world premiere of a symphony by Philip Glass before the composer withdrew. Those the president hired to lead the center had a vision of more commercial programming. One cited the TV show So You Think You Can Dance as inspiration that they imagined would appeal to a wider audience and to potential corporate sponsors. It was an ethos that did not bode well for the classical segment of the institution. The Washington National Opera severed its long-term relationship with the Kennedy Center. The National Symphony Orchestra decided to stay, but must now find alternative stages after Mr. Trump announced renovations aimed at making what he said would be the finest performing arts facility of its kind. A federal judge has temporarily blocked the closure, and the Kennedy Center is pursuing an appeal. At its final Kennedy Center concert of the season, the orchestra remained unsure whether it can return to the building in the fall. It is unable to book other venues without an approved budget. "I really wanted to be here tonight," said Ms. McPhee, who was wearing a button with a purple heart meant to show support for the orchestra. God knows if anything is going to be going on in this place for a while. The next article from the front page of today's edition is entitled, "In Latest Attacks, Russia is Exploiting a Major Weakness for Ukraine. Ukraine is running out of American-made Patriot air defense interceptors and is pleading for more," by Nicholas Kulish, Kim Barker, Siobhan O'Grady, and Laura Jakes. Russia's ballistic missile attacks against Ukraine have grown in ferocity and magnitude in recent weeks because Russian military planners are exploiting one of Ukraine's greatest weaknesses. The Ukrainian military does not have enough Patriot missile interceptors to keep up with the barrages. Air defense units around the country are stuck making impossible calculations. Salvos can now include more than 1,000 drones and dozens of missiles. Exhausted crew members who have at times spent 24 hours glued to their radars with little food or sleep are overwhelmed by the much faster ballistic missiles than they must try to knock down with their remaining interceptors. That is, if they have any left in their launchers at all. In interviews with Ukrainian military officials, Western diplomats, security experts, and frontline air defense officers, the message was the same. The deliveries of Patriot interceptors have not kept pace with the drastically rising number of Russian ballistic missiles. The technologically advanced interceptors are time-consuming to manufacture, and in a world at war, the global supply of them is overextended as never before. The conflict with Iran has unleashed an urgent demand in a host of countries along the Persian Gulf. In addition, the Ukraine's huge landmass, a dwindling stockpile, is stretched even thinner as air defense units try to cover the vast terrain the Russians might attack with their escalating salvos. A goalkeeper is standing in the goal, and suddenly 10 balls are flying at him all at once. He cannot catch all of them, said Colonel Yuri Inat, a Ukrainian Air Force spokesman. He can catch as many as he has hands and feet, right? Every miscalculation carries with it the burden of civilian lives in danger. Last month, 24 people died when a ballistic missile had struck an apartment building in Kyiv, the capital. That attack, subsequent waves of intense Russian bombing, and Ukraine's public pleas for more interceptors have shattered any remaining sense of safety in Kyiv, where the presence of Patriot systems used to assuage fears of mass casualties. Patriot missile interceptors are one part of the American-made Patriot Mobile Surface-to-Air Defense System that includes advanced radar, a controlled van, and missile launchers. The launchers fire off the interceptors, like ammunition from a gun, with the goal of stopping the target in the air. PAC-3 interceptors are the most sophisticated weapon of this sort, capable of destroying ballistic missiles high above the earth. In addition to the Patriot system, Ukraine's National Air Defense Network also includes interceptor drones, anti-aircraft guns, helicopters, and fighter jets. Ukraine has an array of less sophisticated missile defense systems as well, from Norway, France, Italy, Germany, and elsewhere. The Patriot system loaded with PAC-3 interceptors is the most important because, with its advanced technology, it can shoot down ballistic missiles more reliably. A ballistic missile hurtles from the edge of space like a meteor falling to Earth, said Gustav Gressel, a senior lecturer and researcher at the National Defense Academy in Vienna of the Austrian Armed Forces. When the Patriot interceptor darts upward to meet its target, the combined speeds of the two projectiles can exceed 6,000 miles an hour. Although Ukraine is working to develop its own version of the Patriot system, at the moment it cannot make an air defense system as effective. The anti-ballistic technology cannot be stitched together with off-the-shelf components the way Ukraine created its homegrown drone industry after the war began. Almost since the beginning of the war, Ukraine has had consistent message for the United States and its European allies that it needs Patriot missiles, the more the better, and that it does not have enough to protect itself from Russian air raids. Recently, President Volodymyr Zelensky of Ukraine has raised the alarm with increasing urgency, noting in a letter to President Trump last month that the pace of deliveries is no longer keeping up with the reality of the threat we face. Russia went from launching just 74 ballistic missiles in 2023 to nearly 600 in 2025, according to a data set created by the New York Times from daily numbers released by the Ukrainian Air Force. This year so far, Russia has fired 410 ballistic missiles at Ukraine, a pace of roughly 900 for the year if Moscow can keep it up. In contrast, Lockheed Martin, which produces the advanced PAC-3 interceptors, said that it delivered 620 total last year worldwide. It has committed to increasing production. It is hard to say precisely how many Patriot interceptors remain in Ukraine's stockpile. The number is classified. At the end of June last year, there were as few as 16 in Ukraine's arsenal, the New York Times has reported. Over the past 3 years, since it acquired its first Patriot system, Ukraine has received more than 1,600 of the expensive, difficult-to-manufacture interceptors, said Colonel Inat, the Ukrainian Air Force spokesman, which includes both the PAC-3 and the previous generation of PAC-2 missiles. They are not, however, keeping pace with the increasing attacks. Experts point out that whatever the exact number of interceptors Ukraine has, the figure does not match the sheer number of ballistic missiles that Russia is launching. If you compare the number of ballistic missiles being produced every month with the number of interceptor missiles produced annually, the math simply does not work, said Ola Katakov, the editor-in-chief of Defense Express, a Ukrainian media and consulting group that covers the military. The interceptors have to be in the right place at the right time. Valery Romanenko, an aviation expert and former air defense officer at Ukraine's National Aviation University, said that there are often simply not enough interceptors immediately available at a specific unit during repeated large-scale attacks. Sometimes the launch units are simply empty, he said. We can see the incoming missiles, but there is nothing left to fire at them with. Western allies of Ukraine have dipped into their limited stockpiles for years to donate interceptors to the Ukrainians. They say the flow of deliveries has continued. The multi-billion-dollar program to provide critical military equipment and munitions continues to deliver much-needed capabilities, including Patriot interceptors to Ukraine, said Colonel Martin O'Donnell, a NATO spokesman. That's why continued investment from allies, all allies, for this initiative is vital. The war with Iran has upended all calculations of supply and availability of the precious interceptors. Ukrainians have watched in frustration bordering on horror as footage showed Gulf states in some instances using multiple Patriot missiles to shoot down a single cheap, slow-moving drone. The conflicts in Ukraine and the Middle East have far outstripped the production capacity of missiles this year. Because they have a limited range and Ukraine is a large country, a Patriot system in western Ukraine cannot protect the front lines in the east or vice versa. Commanders must worry constantly about counterattacks aimed at taking out the radars, the trained personnel manning them, and even the interceptors themselves. Ukraine cannot keep all missile stockpiles in one location or near one another because Russia would quickly identify and strike those warehouses, Mr. Romanenko said. The worldwide shortage of interceptors has prompted a search for alternative air defense options. Last month, the U.S. Defense Department put out a call for new ideas for lower-cost interceptors capable of bringing down short-range ballistic missiles. Israel now uses its own aero-air defense systems to combat ballistic missile threats. The Ukrainian defense company, Firepoint, said it had tested a new missile defense system, but whether it can perform at the level of the advanced PAC-3 remains to be seen. These two objects must physically meet in the air at extraordinary speed and precision, Mr. Romanenko said. Developing technology capable of doing that reliably requires years of testing and real-world trials. In the meantime, American companies are looking for ways to speed up production of existing Patriots. The defense contractor RTX announced in April that it was addressing production at a new facility in Germany. In May, L3 Harris Technologies, which provides propulsion systems to Lockheed Martin, the manufacturer of PAC-3s, announced that it had agreed to purchase the attitude control motors used to steer the interceptors at a facility in Poland. In practice, the entire civilized world has now run into the production limits of what Lockheed Martin can manufacture, said Mr. Katkov of the Ukrainian Media and Consulting Group. The next article from the front page of today's edition is entitled, How Quebec in a Decade Came to Lead the World in Assisted Dying. A society once strongly Roman Catholic has rejected the Church's prohibition on euthanasia, with many instead viewing control over one's death as an individual right, by Norimitsu Onishi. The wood-paneled walls, surrounded by surfaces in muted white and blue, gave the room the feel of a boutique hotel. A lone bird flew near an iceberg in a framed photograph above a coffee maker, a stereo system, and a landline. But the sofas and armchairs were oriented not toward the wall-mounted TV, but toward the medical bed at the center of the room. A large plastic container for used syringes hinted further at the place's purpose, a facility for medically assisted dying. The room was inside a new palliative care center in L'Onaudière, a region of Quebec, where 13 out of 100 people die through assisted death. That is the highest rate in the province, itself the world leader in assisted deaths, according to Canadian and Quebec government reports. Built with money from private donors and run by the provincial government, the center reflected two elements that have propelled Quebec to the top: assisted deaths integration into the public health care system and its broad public support. Since Quebec pioneered assisted dying in Canada in 2015, it has fueled a profound social transformation in the French-speaking province. Choosing to die on one's own terms and without suffering is now seen as an individual right in a society that has rejected the Roman Catholic Church's teaching that euthanasia is a grave sin. This is a social phenomenon that has grown exponentially, said Dr. Louis Daigle, an emergency physician in Lanaudière, who has administered 662 medically assisted deaths since 2017. A lot of people now idealize this way of dying with dignity, so much so that I think there is a belief that there are now two good ways to die, either suddenly or with medically assisted dying. The rapid increase, 8% of all deaths in Quebec are now from assisted dying compared with 5% in Canada overall, has raised questions in and outside of the province. Opponents in France, which is now debating assisted death, have pointed to Quebec as a cautionary tale, a society that embarked on a slippery slope toward the expansion and normalization of assisted dying. Quebec's Commission on End-of-Life Care, which oversees assisted dying in the province, reviews each case after death to ensure it adhered to the law, said its president, Dr. Lucie Poitras. Unlike in the rest of Canada, Quebec society, lawmakers, health officials, ethicists, and patients in religious groups held an official public debate lasting several years before legalizing assisted dying in 2014, Dr. Poitras said. That built a societal consensus around the importance of autonomy or control over one's death, which is very strong here, she said. Quebec's rate is higher than anywhere else in the world, Dr. Poitras said. Does an optimal rate exist? I don't think so. But even some supporters say that the province needs to take a hard look at what has made it the global leader after only one decade, leapfrogging countries with long-established assisted dying laws like the Netherlands. Manuel Legarre, a well-known television producer, recently created a play, Club Sandwich Mayonnaise, about the assisted death of her father, the comedian Pierre Legarre. The play hit a chord by asking sensitive questions. Was assisted dying still a last resort? Did lack of adequate health care push people toward it? Did Quebec widen access too quickly? At the start, for those with a terminal illness, extending in recent years to people with chronic illness or dementia? I wanted to call a timeout, Mrs. Legarre, who otherwise supports assisted dying, said in an interview. Yes, we had a big debate before we legalized it, but it's evolved without asking too many questions. Researchers point to a host of reasons. In the province, it has been framed from the state as a way to die in dignity, avoiding terms like euthanasia or assisted suicide used in some European countries. In Quebec, only doctors or nurse practitioners can administer an assisted death, while elsewhere only the patient is allowed to perform the final act. In jurisdictions where doctors write a prescription but patients have to take it themselves, the rates are much lower, said Isabelle Marcot, a University of Ottawa professor and a leader of the networking researching assisted dying in Quebec. Assisted dying is covered fully by Quebec's public health insurance. Doctors are allowed to initiate conversations with patients about assisted dying as an end-of-life option, whereas patients must bring it up first in places like Australia and some American states, said Marie-Ève Boutillier, a bioethicist at the University of Montreal, who is also a leader in the research network. But experts say that the rapid increase cannot be separated from the history of modern Quebec. In a social transformation known as the Quiet Revolution, the province's historical French majority began moving away in the 1960s from the Catholic Church, which had exercised a grip on most aspects of their lives. Within a generation, a once deeply conservative and religious society defined itself through its social progressivism. The Catholic Church has been the biggest opponent of assisted dying in Quebec, arguing that it is morally wrong to end life, even to relieve suffering, and that such acts cannot be considered care. In what many experts regard as a continuing rejection of church teachings, assisted dying is highest in regions with heavy concentrations of French Quebecois, like Lanaudière, which stretches 150 miles northeast from the suburbs of Montreal into the forests of central Quebec. Lanaudière's death rate from assisted dying at 13.4% is much higher than the provincial average of 7.9%. in Lanaudière, assisted deaths are concentrated in the region's northern half, where a quarter of the predominantly French Quebecois population is 65 or older, compared with 21.7% for the province at large. Dr. Daigle, who has carried out 662 assisted deaths, said he often hears references to religion among his patients, most of whom are over 80 and have late-stage cancer. They say that when they were growing up, they were told that they had to suffer to go to heaven. But now they say that makes no sense at all, Dr. Daigle said. They came to realize at some point that the old values made no sense, that there was no point in suffering like that. The shift toward assisted dying has found concrete expression in the new palliative and end-of-life care center in Saint-Charles-Borromée, a suburban town about 50 miles northeast of Montreal. When a charity, the Northern Laudanière Health Foundation, reached out to locals to help build a palliative center with a room for assisted dying, it quickly raised the necessary $8 million Canadian dollars, or about $5.8 million. This is all the time we have today and concludes the reading of the New York Times for today. Your reader for today has been Julie Shaw. If you have any questions, comments, or suggestions concerning this program, please feel free to call us at area code 859-422-6390. 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
5: 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The Dodge Charger Daytona is no muscle car. It's a grand tourer. Dodge's focus on Hellcat hooliganism obscures the Daytona's excellence. This was reviewed by Alana Schur. A drive down modern-day Route 66 is improved by a healthy dose of imagination and a generous helping of nostalgia. The empty stretches and decaying buildings become remnants of a longed-for and mostly imaginary ideal past. It's a good piece of road for the 2024 Dodge Charger Daytona Scat Pack, a lovely bit of futuristic design that, unlike Route 66, suffers under the heavy weight of nostalgia, being compared to its namesakes, both long past and recently Hellcatted, sets a good car up for failure. It's all about expectations. Come at the new Charger Daytona expecting a muscle car, and why wouldn't you, when all of Dodge's marketing has been touting the new model as the electric successor of the popular V8 tire fryers, and you'll be deeply disappointed. This is not because this EV is a bad car, or even one that can't live up to its storied past. It's that Stellantis has given it the wrong past. this long, low two-door could not be saddled with carrying on the legacy of the muscle car, but instead with reviving the days when a medical convention would fill a parking lot with coupes the size of aircraft carriers, boasting the best badges of the day: Lincoln, Cadillac, and Chrysler. The new Charger is not a muscle car, it is a full-size Grand Tourer. To start with, it's bigger than the previous LX platform-based Charger. The Charger Daytona sits on a new platform, STLA Large, that even its naming acknowledges the size increase. It's 206.6 inches long. There's 5.6 inches longer than the 2023 Hellcat Charger, and it sits astride a 121-inch wheelbase. The extra room adds gravitas to the exterior and

0: This service is intended solely for individuals who cannot read conventional print due to a disability. Ineligible listeners risk infringing on copyright laws, and KPBS Radio Reading Service is not responsible for any violations that may occur. Our service may not be redistributed without our written consent. If you agree to these conditions, please continue listening.
1: Just gravitas, that's enough mass for gravitational pull. A bit of heft isn't a bad thing in a big cruiser, but it's the first ding against muscle car status. Next up is the way that it drives, which is also un-muscle car-like because it's drama-free. Unlike a classic muscle machine on worn-out shocks, there will be no jitters or bumps that make it past the adaptive dampers that come with the $3,995 track package, one of a couple of significant bundles, the other being the comprehensive $4,995 plus group that is mandatory on 2024 models like our test car. This car is smooth and quiet, assuming you haven't turned on the silly Fratzonic, quote, exhaust, unquote, speakers that surround the car inside and out with a booming faux combustion rumble. We'll come back to that. The Daytona skimmed the busted up pavement of Route 66 like a skater on a recently zambonied rink. Its big optional Goodyear Eagle F1 Supercar 3 summer tires, sized 305/35ZR20 in the front and 325/35ZR20 in the rear, do catch and jiggle over the occasional pavement crack, but the car is quick to respond to steering corrections. In sweeping highway turns and busy city intersections, the Charger is unbothered and supremely comfortable. It stops surprisingly well, considering its heft, taking only 151 feet to halt from 70 miles an hour, which beats its gas-gulping predecessor by 4 feet and lines up well against electric competitors from BMW and Hyundai, honking 16.1-inch brake rotors at each corner help. The Daytona allows for 3 levels of regenerative braking, controlled via paddles behind the steering wheel. Its size shows up in tighter corners, where it changes direction as needed but with obvious truculence. In testing, the Charger registered a respectable 0.96G of grip on the skid pad, but it made us fight for it. Notes on the test numbers had 3 circles around the word excessive before understeer. To pull a phrase from the Charger's long-ago NASCAR past, she pushes like a son of a gun. So that, anyway, is a muscle car trait, but it's not one that we've been longing to revisit. Now, it's not that a muscle car needs to be uncomfortable. The last generation of Hellcat Challengers and Shelby Mustangs were pretty cushy, but they all had something the new Charger Daytona cannot match. No, not an internal combustion engine. We are not power plant snobs. If an electric motor can propel us to 60 miles an hour in 3.3 seconds and run a quarter mile in 11.7 seconds, as the Charger Daytona did in testing, we mostly don't care what fuel is consumed to do it. The problem lies in the human-machine connection. A muscle car, a true muscle car, needs to have a sense of potential disaster about it. Driving it needs to offer the same friction as standing on the edge of a cliff over a base jump, or looking down at a plate of unshucked oysters on the Baja coast. It could be the best thing ever, or it could go terribly wrong, but you shouldn't have time to think about it before taking the plunge. The true defining characteristic of a muscle car is that you can go from all good to disturbing the peace in the time that it takes to say, hold my beer. If you need to pause and press buttons to get into donut mode before you light the tires up in your neighbor's cul-de-sac, well, that's enough time to realize that it's a dumb idea to light up the tires in your neighbor's cul-de-sac. The real reason the Daytona isn't a muscle car is not its 0 to 60 mile per hour time, but its 0 to burnout time. The Charger Daytona should not be lined up against previous Chargers. It should be compared to other grand electrics. Our car's as-tested $86,660 sticker is a bit eye-watering. But next to the Lucid Air Touring, 620 horsepower and 80 grand to start, or a Mercedes EQS 580 4MATIC, 536 horsepower and $129,000, it offers similar or better performance numbers, standout.

looks and a competitive price. Range and charging. The Daytona is not the most impressive in terms of range or charge times, however. Dodge's choice of a 400-volt architecture and 94-kilowatt-hour battery mean the Daytona cannot charge as quickly as 800-volt competitors, and a Scat Pack model on summer tires like ours is EPA-rated for only 216 miles on a full charge. Yet we found that it filled up from 50 to 80-plus percent at a 350-kilowatt fast-charging station in less time than it took us to get coffee, and we were able to live out all of our Pixar Cars fantasies on Route 66 and still have plenty of juice to make it back to civilization. We've read complaints about the Charger's interior, and perhaps the base trim fails to impress, but we found the Scat Pack's optional carbon and suede package at $2,995 made for an impressive sight upon opening the Charger's elongated doors. Watch yourself in tight spaces, though, as this Charger may not drive like it's enormous, but it's plenty huge in parking lots. One of the benefits of big size is the Daytona's hatchback trunk, which calls up memories of the long bubble backs of the first-gen Charger. It's the perfect height for filling with groceries, garden supplies, or road trip luggage. If you are the car camping type, the rear seats easily fold flat, and the Daytona could absolutely host a sleepover. The Charger Daytona has struggled to find an audience so far, and we blame Dodge's insistence on placing the Daytona in muscle car territory. Trying to shove it into that category by using tricks like the 40-horsepower power shot button to unlock its full 670 ponies, or needing donut or drift mode to make tire smoke and fake engine sounds that invoke the rumble of a gas burner, which, for the record, several friends and family members loved, so grain of salt that complaint, work against the customers who want hooliganism at a toe tap. Gimmicks make this car seem silly to customers who might appreciate its beautiful styling, smoothness, and lavish comfort. It's a bad Dodge Charger, but the 2024 Daytona Scat Pack would have made a fantastic Chrysler Imperial. Highs of the 2024 Dodge Charger Daytona: blistering acceleration, smooth and quiet, spacious interior. The lows: fussy modes to unlock max performance, plentiful understeer, so much weight. The verdict: a fine EV, forced to cosplay as a muscle car. Next, from CarAndDriver.com, the 2025 Alfa Romeo Tonale Turbo. Less is more. Alfa's compact crossover is enlivened by a new turbocharged powertrain option. This review is by Derek Powell. If passion alone sold cars, then every automaker would have an impractical sports coupe. Ferrari would never have even thought about building an SUV, and Alfa Romeo would have no trouble selling every Giulia it could make. But we live in the real world, where none of this is true. Ever the optimist, Alfa has attempted to put a rosy glow on reality, touting the Tonale as a symbol of the brand's metamorphosis. Into the chrysalis crawls a rear-wheel drive sports sedan, out flutters an all-wheel drive SUV. We're not sure if the metaphor holds up to scrutiny, but isn't true passion all about taking a chance on love? In our first test of the Tonale, we found ourselves with a few sparks of interest, but were left wanting more. While the plug-in hybrid powertrain was both punchy and relatively thrifty, 4,291-pound curb weight dulled the driving experience. Alfa's first foray into the subcompact luxury SUV market is proof that passion and practicality often sleep in separate bedrooms. For 2025, Alfa aims to spice things up with suspension tweaks, revised option packages, and a new powertrain option. The new base Tonale receives a turboed 2-liter inline-4 that cranks out 268 horsepower and 295 pound-feet of torque, which is routed to all four wheels through a 9-speed automatic. Though these numbers are marginally lower than the Tonale hybrids, the Turbo 4-equipped Tonale that we tested weighs 3,838 pounds. That's 453 pounds lighter than the plug-in hybrid model. That's still far from svelte, but it's enough for the Turbo Tonale to deliver nearly identical acceleration figures. It sprinted to 60 in 5.6 seconds, just a tenth of a second behind its battery-toting sibling. It was also practically a dead heat through the quarter mile,
The turbo cleared the mark at 14.3 seconds at 96 miles an hour, while the PHEV tripped the light just 0.1 second quicker. Curiously, the lighter Tenali required more runway when coming to a halt. A full stop from 70 took 170 feet, compared to 165 feet for the hybrid. And while the turbo version may be lighter, it's also thirstier. EPA fuel economy estimates rate the Tenali at 24 mpg combined, 29 mpg highway, 21 mpg city. We appreciate the slightly larger fuel capacity, 13.5 gallons versus the hybrid's 11.2, though expect a sub-300-mile range, particularly if you spool up the turbo often. It's when you're at a stoplight that Tenali's powertrain reveals a few rough edges. The transmission seems routinely surprised when shifted between reverse and drive, and vice versa. There's a palpable lag before engaging the initial gear, and it's daunted by the prospect of having to shift through all nine speeds. Throttle modulation around town also delivered an unexpected surprise. Off the line, the Tenali responds less like a floating butterfly and more like a short-legged dog lunging for a fallen taco. Achieving a smooth start is challenging due to the combination of a twitchy throttle, brief turbo lag, and that recalcitrant gearbox. A prod of the Tenali's accelerator is followed by a brief delay. Think of timing a taco's terminal velocity from table to floor, then leaps forward with catapult-like fervor. The powertrain exhibits much better manners once underway, and the Tenali really comes alive at higher speeds. The Alfa's use of twin-scroll turbocharger helps broaden the torque curve so there's more usable grunt across the rev range. Give it the beans to pass, and the transmission doesn't waste any time finding the right gear. Passing performance is respectable, with a time of 3.3 seconds to get from 30 to 50, and 4.3 seconds from 50 to 70. Cruising along the twisty canyon roads outside of Los Angeles, the Turbo Tenali's lighter weight also revealed a lighter, more playful demeanor. With the adaptive dampers set to sport, handling was composed and confident, and surprised there was a modicum of welcome steering feel. Brake-based torque vectoring works in conjunction with the all-wheel drive system to maximize stability. And when traction gets super gnarly, the system can redirect up to 50% of the available torque to the rear axle. In our experience, the front wheels did most of the work, even after the Michelin Pilot Sport Cup all-season 4 tires broke traction. On the skid pad, those 20 inches generated 0.87 G of grip. With such parity in the numbers, the distinction between the two powertrains comes down to personality and price. Starting at $38,530, the entry-level Tenali comes well-equipped, with niceties such as Apple CarPlay and Android Auto capability, heated and powered front seats, and a full suite of driver assistance systems, including adaptive cruise control. The Velace package at $1,000 adds the adaptive dampers, unique trim bits, and a giant paddle shifter crafted from real metal. Going for the plug-in Tenali commands a $10,000 premium over the turbo before choosing any of the same available option packages. In our opinion, this is a case of less is more. While no version of the Tenali sets our hearts ablaze, there is no question that the turbo's beating heart generates a little more emotional heat. Besides, if Alfa really wants to do this metamorphosis properly, then the next logical step is a Tenali Quadrifoglio. When pressed about this possibility, Alfa reps shrugged in a stay tuned gesture. Maybe there's hope for true love in this form, after all. Highs of the 2025 Alfa Romeo Tenali Turbo. Spunky turbo power, composed in the corners, $10,000 less than the hybrid version. Lows, transmission can be a jerk at slow speeds, soft suspension, lacks control, and it gets thirsty. The verdict? A turboed step in the right direction. Next up, the 2025 Audi RS7 Performance absolutely lives up to its name. With 60 miles an hour coming in 2.9 seconds, skid pad laps at 1.06 Gs, and 143-foot stops from 70 miles an hour, the 2025 edition raises the bar. This review by Dan Edmonds. The Audi RS7 Performance really looks the part, all low and wide and suitably demonic.
It oozes across the landscape with immense presence, rolling on tires that appear as thin as strips of rubber on oversized wheels pushed far out to the corners of the body. The big wheels afford a view of the brakes, so you can see just how gargantuan 17.3-inch front rotors really are. It all seems built for a purpose, and that purpose is not lollygagging around. This car wants to run. And the RS7 Performance can indeed run because it is as quick as it looks. It's powered by a twin-turbo 4-liter V8, which is a hot V design where the exhaust manifolds dump into the V to waiting turbochargers. With them spun up, the V8 cranks out 621 horsepower at 6,000 RPM. And getting them spinning doesn't take long at all because peak torque of 627 pound-feet comes at just 2,300 revs. Unleash everything it has using launch control and you're hurled to 60 miles per hour in just 2.9 seconds. And you're flying through the quarter mile in 11.1 seconds at 125 miles per hour. And that's with the West Coast's tepid 91-octane brew. The transmission is a fairly simple 8-speed automatic coupled to the needs-no-introduction Quattro all-wheel drive system. As a result, it puts the power down with authority, yet shifts smoothly and quickly. The gearbox does take a bit longer to kick down when cruising casually in normal mode, needing 2.4 seconds to sort itself from 30 to 50 and 2.9 seconds to find its footing from 50 to 70. But these are still decent times. Out on the open road, the Audi leaps from apex to apex, gobbling up everything in between and leaving nothing in its wake. The steering is immediate and loads up with authority, and body roll is non-existent. Cornering is positively heroic, and front and rear end grip is tenacious through the Continental Sport Contact 7 tires. Sized at 285/30 all the way around, these 22-inchers orbited the skid pad at 1.06 Gs. Stomping on the brakes, which are cross-drilled carbon ceramic units pinched by 10 piston calipers up front, brings immense clamping power and instantaneous response, but also supreme control as you modulate and eventually lift off for the next apex. If you hold on for a full panic stop, the Audi needs only 143 feet to come down from 70 miles an hour and just 288 feet from 100 miles an hour. The sound is muted somewhat with the variable exhaust system corked as our track tests reveal 77 decibels at wide open throttle. The note is intoxicating even at this level though, and you can dial it up to 11 when you want to. Still, it's nice to know that it calms down to 66 decibels when you're cruising along at 70 miles an hour. But it is here that you might notice some foibles. Over time, the seat feels vaguely like a park bench. Steering that was clairvoyant in the twisties starts to get ahead of itself at lower speeds, with the tires going off without building any initial effort. And those heroic brakes start to feel a bit touchy around town. Mostly, though, it is the ride quality through those glorious-looking 22-inch wheels that gets more than a bit brittle over joints and cracks. None of it is a deal-breaker, but it is slightly off-putting. Inside, the RS7 is surprisingly accommodating in all seating positions. There's ample headroom even in the back under that sloping roof, and there's more than adequate space for adult-sized legs. What's more, the back end opens via an unexpected hatchback to reveal a vast cargo hold. It measures a full 25 cubic feet with the rear seats in use, which betters some SUVs. Meanwhile, with them folded down, our 6.2-inch tester could stretch out with ease. Costco runs should not be an issue. The accoutrements are stunning, particularly the exposed open-pore carbon fiber trim with blue accents. The infotainment at first seems spread out all over the place, but you soon discover that there is logic to how it works. With HVAC on this screen and the stereo on that one. The instruments are controlled by dials and buttons on the steering wheel, which incidentally is very well sized and precisely the right diameter. The T-shape shifter, a question mark at the outset, proves to be fairly straightforward, and there is more logic to the few buttons and knobs than you initially expect. Of course, at $131,195, the Audi RS7 Performance will set you back quite a few simoleons.
It breaks the $130,000 barrier by dint of a gas guzzler tax due to fuel economy that is just 17 mpg combined, 14 in the city, 21 on the highway. Our test car additionally carried some substantial upgrades, including those giant carbon ceramic brakes at $8,500, a Bang & Bang & Olufsen 3D sound system at $4,900, the black optic package with those 22-inch wheels and sticky Continental tires at $3,550, and the RS Design Package Plus that brought the blue-tinged carbon fiber and other bits at $3,500. There's a bit more, and it all bumped the total price up to $165,040. Must-haves include the RS Sport Suspension at $1,250 with cross-linked dampers for roll control and the RS Sport Exhaust at $1,000. The Audi RS7 Performance is absolutely stupendous, a serious machine with intoxicating capability and menacing presence. The fact that you can take one to Sebring and sleep in it makes us want to do just that. Road trip, anyone? Highs of the 2025 Audi RS7 Performance. All-around track performer, stunning good looks, and that hatchback vibe. Lows, brakes are a bit touchy, seat is hard and flat, and a stiff ride around town. Verdict, a hero performer with looks to match. Oh, and it's practical, too. Next from CarAndDriver.com, the Mercedes-AMG GT63 SE Performance. The four-door hammers down. AMG adds an electric motor to give the four-door GT63 S an 831 horsepower wallop. This review by Ezra Dyer. When we tested the Mercedes-Benz AMG Hammer back in 1986, we immediately appreciated its rare combination of supercar speed and four-door practicality. To create that 175-mile-per-hour sedan, AMG stuffed a massaged 5.5-liter V8 into an E-Class, an upscale European interpretation of the oldest hot rod formula around. Put a big engine into a small car. The 2024 Mercedes-AMG GT63 SE Performance embraces that old AMG tuner credo with a modern twist. Instead of dropping a bigger engine into the GT63, Mercedes adds a whole extra source of propulsion. Up front, you'll find the same 630-horsepower turboed V8 that sent the 2019 GT63 S to 60 miles an hour in 2.8 seconds, and through the quarter mile in 11 seconds at 125 miles per hour. But at the rear, a 201-horsepower electric motor joins the party, powered by a 5-kilowatt-hour battery and mated to its own 2-speed transmission. A hybrid GT63 weighs in at 5,252 pounds, a 570-pound gain over its predecessor. AMG minimized the PHEV poundage by making the tactical decision to disregard EV range and optimize the battery for performance. Thus, the lithium-ion high-voltage battery weighs just 196 pounds, and the E-Performance has an EPA-rated range of 1 mile. As comically bad as that sounds, the E-Performance must be exceptionally inept at the EPA's test regimen, because even that small of a battery should be good for more than 1 mile of range. We saw an onboard range prediction of 8 miles with a full charge. Those extra 570 pounds have a negligible impact on the E-Performance's handling and braking, perhaps because the rearward position of the hybrid hardware imparts a slightly rear-biased weight distribution, with 49.3% of the car's mass sitting over the front axle versus 53.9% for the non-hybrid GT63S. The rear cargo area floor is bumped up to accommodate the hybrid components, dropping cargo volume from 16 to 12 cubic feet. The 2019 GT63S generated 1.03 Gs on the skid pad and stopped from 70 miles an hour in 155 feet, while the E-Performance clings to the skid pad with 1.02 Gs of grip and hauls down from 70 and 158 feet. Both cars wore similar 21-inch Michelin Pilot Sport Cup 2 tires. These numbers fall squarely in the category of different, but probably not so that you would notice.
What you do notice is the difference in acceleration. The GT63 SE Performance touches 60 miles an hour in 2.4 seconds and trips the quarter mile lights in 10.5 at 131 miles per hour. The 9-speed automatic uses a wet clutch rather than a torque converter, so launch control involves a real-deal clutch drop that torments all four tires as the contact patches struggle with a combined 831 horsepower and 1,032 pound-feet of torque. The bonker's acceleration flattens out a bit as the electric motor nears its 13,500 RPM max, and the rear transmission grabs second gear, which felt like it was around 60 miles an hour, even though Mercedes says the shift should happen at 87 miles an hour. We notice the upshift in the S63e Performance as well. When the electric motor grabs its taller gear, the spike in acceleration feels like a turbo overboost function, or a wee shot at nitrous. Good fun, in other words. Mercedes says that it developed the e-Performance batteries in collaboration with High Performance Powertrains, the British Formula One engine manufacturer, so it's unsurprising that the battery's output characteristics are tailored for racetracks rather than long commutes. For example, the battery can sate the 201 horsepower appetite of the motor for only 10 seconds, at which point output drops to a continuous 94 horsepower. If that sounds like a problem, we would encourage you to report back after you find a place where you can go wide open in a GT63S for more than 10 seconds. The battery enjoys an elaborate cooling system with roughly 4 gallons of coolant routed to individually cool all 1,200 cells and maintain a temperature of 113 degrees Fahrenheit. Rapid discharging and recharging is the name of the game. In Sport, Sport Plus, or Race mode, the V8 will charge the battery as you drive, and regenerative braking can send more than 100 kilowatts to the battery. The slowest way to charge the battery? Plug it in. But if you find an EV-only garage spot and you want to take advantage, the GT3's onboard charger is good for 3.7 kilowatts. Given the complication of the powertrain, two sources of propulsion, two transmissions, it's amazing how harmoniously everything cooperates. There is no slack, no lurching confusion anywhere in the system. Check the e-Performance's ridiculous top gear 30 to 50 mile per hour passing time, 1.9 seconds, which might be less time than it takes to say Uusi Kaupunki, the town in Finland where the GT63 is built. That sprint knocks 0.9 seconds off the non-hybrid GT63S's time and matches the time posted by the Ferrari 296 GTB. But conversely, in comfort mode, the e-Performance can settle down, mute its active exhaust, and slur its shifts like a decent member of society, if you're in the mood for that sort of thing. If you do find yourself on a track, the GT63 offers endless ways to tailor the car to your liking. Care to destroy some tires? There's a drift mode that disconnects the front axle, and yes, you can combine it with launch control if you're looking to lay stripes into the next county. The AMG Dynamics settings influence the stability control system, the all-wheel drive system, and the electronically controlled limited-slip rear differential. And it's telling that the Pro setting isn't even the most aggressive. Beyond it is Master, which is paired with the race drive mode and sets the rear axle steering for maximum response on turn-in and delivers slightly oversteer-biased handling. To activate Master mode, you need to turn off stability control using the button on the corner on the center console. Sort of like the two-key system for arming a nuke. If you do this on a road course, you can also enable the track pace function to log lap times and keep yourself informed on how a given lap is going. If your time's in red, you're off the target pace. If it's in green, you're ahead. But hey, no pressure. Besides adhering to the original AMG tuner performance credo, the GT63 SE Performance evokes the Hammer's sleeper aesthetic as well. It's understated, especially for a car capable of hitting 100 miles an hour in 5.9 seconds. But part of that understatement stems from the fact that this generation of four-door Mercedes AMG GT is now 6 years old and a semi-familiar sight in the enclaves where such cars are found.
In addition, the AMG GT four-door lineup spans a wide breadth of financial territory, and the e-performance Hero model looks a lot like a GT 43 that has 362 horsepower and costs about half as much. Our test car wore a base price of $196,050, and a pile of options brought that total to $216,410. The mechanically similar example that we used for photography cost even more, thanks in part to the $6,500 paint job in sunburst yellow. Yet that flamboyant hue goes a long way toward advertising the GT63's exotic performance capabilities. Of course, you could just get it in black, avoid the $2,850 AMG aerodynamics package with its bold fixed rear wing, and let the neighbors think that you just got a nice luxury hybrid. Which this is. But it's also a poster car for the hybrid hot rod, with the electrified GT63S crushing its non-hybrid counterpart's drag strip performance without compromising its handling dynamics. Fuel economy even improves, albeit slightly, from an EPA-rated 17 mpg combined to 18 mpg. And if official EV range is only a mile, well, that's a mile more than it used to have. Highs of the Mercedes-AMG GT63 SE performance? Preposterous acceleration, deft balance, tangible F1 connection. The lows? Comical EV range, compromised trunk, looks a lot like a GT43 that costs half as much. The verdict? The performance hybrid, done right. Next, from CarAndDriver.com, a news article, Hennessy finalizes testing of the 2,031 horsepower Venom F5 Evolution. According to Hennessy, the extra 214 horsepower came at the request of customers who felt the standard Venom F5 was too mundane. This is written by Jack Fitzgerald. Some people say that speed is habit-forming. As you drive faster and faster cars, your tolerance for speed changes. We can't really imagine a world where we think 1,817 horsepower isn't enough. But maybe our tolerance is just too low because that's exactly what Hennessy's customers said, according to the automaker. While Hennessy hasn't quite delivered 30 examples of its Venom F5 supercar, the company says that some of its owners requested even more power and that than the car has to offer. Enter the Hennessy Venom F5 Evolution, a 2,031 horsepower advancement over the standard version. According to the automaker, the extra 214 horsepower comes thanks to a pair of Precision 76/80 next-gen turbochargers, which it says are the largest mirror image turbos in the world. Those bolt on Hennessy's 6.6-liter V8 engine. And then there's the torque, a full 1,445 pound-feet that arrives at 5,200 RPM. We suggest double-checking your seatbelt around the 5,100 mark. Hennessy has changed more than just the engine. The automaker worked with Formula One and IndyCar aerodynamicist Mark Hanford to review the car's entire aero setup. The result is a completely redesigned front splitter, new dive planes and wake deflectors, a new gurney lip for the rear deck lid, and a new underbody design. The revised aero works in conjunction with an equally redone suspension setup. The adaptive dampers were tuned to adjust to each of the Evo's 5 drive modes. The package runs on an eye-watering $285,000 on top of the F5's $3 million starting price. It's available for both new F5 orders as well as existing customers. If you're looking to spend even more, there's also an optional touring package that adds a different exhaust and more comfortable seats. Next, from CarAndDriver.com, the 2025 Volvo XC90 freshens up for a few more rounds. With a slightly tweaked exterior, new interior trims, and new infotainment on a larger screen, the XC90 will stay on new vehicle shelves for a few more years. This review by Dave Vanderwerp. Automaking
is tough. It's a series of placing bets to the tune of millions or even billions of dollars, trying to position a company according to beliefs about how the future might unfold many years out, and then continually adjusting to what actually transpires. No one gets it right all the time, or even most of the time. Originally, the plan was for the electric three-row 2025 Volvo EX90 that just launched to replace the stalwart gas-powered XC90, which has been a U.S. bestseller for the past decade and has a plug-in hybrid variant. But EV adoption is not accelerating as quickly as predicted, so the XC90, which launched for 2016, is getting another modest update to remain on new vehicle shelves for at least a few more years. But there is a slight catch. The updates arrive midway through the 2025 model year, so early 2025s won't have them. Volvo is marketing the updated model as a 2025.5, but officially, they're both branded with 2025 vehicle identification numbers. In automotive age, it's its 10th model year. The XC is geriatric. But it's a credit to its initial excellence that it looks far from stale still today. Visually, the updates are pretty minor, though they keep the XC90 looking fresh. A new notched hood with slightly different bone lines rests above the new, slimmer headlights and a redesigned grille highlighted by angled brightwork. There are new designs for the available 20, 21, and 22-inch wheels, slightly more tinted taillights, and a new mulberry red paint color. Inside, there's a Google-based infotainment system with a revised layout displayed on a larger 11.2-inch screen. The new display is bright and crisp, and we found the layout intuitive, but its reaction to our tapping was sometimes laggy. One benefit of this Android-based system is the ability to tap into the massive App Store. For example, our car didn't have the native Waze app initially, but it was a quick download away. The native integration looks better and is more feature-rich than its Apple CarPlay or Android Auto counterparts. There are also new interior trim options, and our favorite is the navy-on-navy herringbone option for the seats and door panels, a subtle bit of tailoring excellence that has become synonymous with Volvo during its decade-long resurgence that kicked off with this second-generation XC90. As a bonus, one that is hard to believe considering the plushness of the surfaces, the seat material is made with recycled polyethylene. There's also a new hide-free pseudo-leather option, as well as real-deal Nappa, as found on our top trim Ultra T8 plug-in hybrid test car. The ambient lighting now eliminates the gorgeous ashwood trim, rather than shining below it. The XC90's powertrains carry over from before, all use the 8-speed automatic, and all-wheel drive remains the only way to go. The B5 model takes motivation from a 247-horsepower turbocharged 2-liter 4, while the B6 adds an electric supercharger to make 295 horsepower. The range-topping T8 is a 455-horsepower plug-in hybrid, with the front axle wielding a 310-horsepower turbo 2-liter 4 and the rear axle carrying a 145-horsepower motor with a 15-kilowatt-hour battery pack that is good for the same 32 miles of electric-only driving as last year's model. Since our initial drive in Denmark and Sweden, we've now tested the T8 in our home state of Michigan. The XC90 traveled 25 electric-only miles on our 75-mile-per-hour highway fuel economy test before switching to hybrid mode, which at which point it averaged 25 miles per hour. That's a useful amount of electric range. In more mixed driving, we saw closer to 30 miles. Around town, there's enough electric thrust to generally keep up with traffic, though you have to be gentle accelerating to highway speeds to keep the engine from switching on. Unlike in many other PHEVs, the XC90's motor powers the rear axle directly, rather than being upstream of the transmission. So there's no annoying shifting in electric mode. The biggest PHEV downside, however, is that the XC90 can only recharge at a rate of 3.7 kilowatts. At 5 hours, its charge time is longer than that of most other plug-in hybrids. The latest XC90 was a tenth slower off the line, taking 4.8 seconds to reach 60 and 13.4 to cross the quarter mile at 105 miles per hour. Not nearly as swift as the BMW X5 50e, but in the neighborhood of the Porsche Cayenne e-hybrid and quicker than the Lexus TX 550h+.
The largest mechanical change is an update to the base suspension. The layout is the same as before, with control arms in front and a multi-link setup in back, with the unusual detail of a transverse composite spring instead of coils. The base dampers now have a bypass function, where sharp, fast impacts will open the bypass and allow the vehicle to better absorb the rough stuff. This allows for softer spring rates, front and rear, while the front anti-roll bar is slightly stiffer. Unfortunately, the very well-kept roads of southern Sweden, we did not experience pavement bad enough to get a sense of the improvement, and to further muddy our impressions, the cars were wearing winter tires. Ride quality has never been the XC90's strong suit, so we look forward to seeing how the new setup can deal with our broken Ann Arbor roads. The air spring and adaptive damper upgrade remains an $1,800 option for the top Ultra trim. And that tuning hasn't changed. It still felt firmer than we would like on Ann Arbor's winter-ravaged roads. As before, the XC90 driving experience is more competence than excitement, but it's just fine for an upscale family hauler. We've always loved these firmly supportive seats, which we believe are some of the best available in any vehicle. There are also some unique thoughtful touches, such as a built-in booster seat in the center of the second row bench that pops up into place to get small riders in proper position with the seatbelt. The hard points haven't changed, so the XC90's interior packaging remains adult generous in the second row, but the third row is small and mostly for children. Then again, the XC90's exterior footprint is midsize, which means some competitors, like the Mercedes-Benz GLE, only offer a third row as an option, while others, like the Porsche Cayenne, don't offer it at all. Here, it's standard. We drove the powertrain bookends, and while the B5 has solid mid-range torque, it feels slow when you flat-foot it. Compared with its peers, its estimated low 7-second run to 60 is pokey, although the XC90's starting price is also at the low end of the segment. The B5's Turbo 4 sounds buzzy at high engine speeds and loads, but at least it's reasonably muted. The T8's Turbo 4 runs more boost pressure, sounds better, and generally isn't working as hard since the electric assist steps in with instant squirts of thrust when called upon. Both propulsion sources fade in and out seamlessly, and the brake pedal is delightfully linear, whether it's calling up regenerative or friction braking. We'd be quick to dismiss mild overhaul as too little, too late, if the XC90 weren't so good to begin with. And we'd still prefer it over many newer competitors. Pricing for the freshened 2025 models are up roughly $1,000 across the board, and the updated models arrived in early 2025. Eyes of the 2025 Volvo XC90? Lovely interior and comfortable seats, tasteful exterior tailoring, T8's swift acceleration and lack of shifting in EV mode. Lows, lengthy charging times for the T8, ride quality isn't as luxurious as the rest of the vehicle. The verdict? 10 years on, the XC90 shrugs off its age and remains a compelling option. The base price, $74,295. The price as tested, $88,695. Next up from carandriver.com, the Porsche Macan Turbo EV makes the right moves. The new turbo electric is quick and dominates the canyons, but it's also smooth and quiet, and it charges quickly. This is reviewed by Dan Edmonds. We're hammering along California's famed Highway 39, rigging out yet another potent Porsche. Heading up the winding mountainside, we slalom through three linked corners, as only a downhill skier could. We catch sight of two cars on the straight line up ahead, and soon dispatch both of them without a single thought. As the road tightens further, the tires dig in and respond with even more ferocity. But one thing missing is the wail of a flat six bouncing off the canyon walls, replaced instead by relative silence, if not for the sound of tires scrabbing for grip. But this is no regular beast from Leipzig. It's a compact electric SUV, namely the new 2024 Porsche Macan Turbo Electric. Yep, you read that right. The Macan brakes smartly into the next corner, bleeding off speed and feeding back exactly what is going on through the pedal. The steering, with a quick 14.2-to-1 ratio, builds smoothly as you bend into a corner, the level of cornering force precisely matching the increase in effort, or at least seeming to. The body rolls, but somehow not as much as before. The effect of the 1,329-pound battery pack suspended beneath your feet.
The Macan takes a set and carves through the corner. It's 255/40 front and 295/35 rear tires on 22-inch wheels, gripping tenaciously as it reaches the apex. Later, at the track, we measure 0.98 G around a 300-foot skid pad. You feed on the power, perhaps more vigorously than you intended, but the turbo just puts it down without question, and you fire onward toward the next one. The new EV platform. This all-new Macan is built on a new electric platform that is based on a 95 kilowatt-hour battery built from 180 prismatic cells. The pack runs at 800 volts, so it charges quickly at a rate of up to 270 kilowatts. Porsche says 21 minutes will get you from 10 to 80%. Our test runs from 10 to 90%, and that took 33 minutes, which isn't shabby at all. But we did have a look at the 80% mark, and that time was 22 minutes. Pretty close. Range varies from 315 miles for the rear-wheel drive Macan down to 288 for the 4S and the turbo. Fuel economy is 91 mpg-e combined for the turbo, and we averaged 88 mpg-e in our time with the car. The turbo electric is obviously not turbocharged, despite the turbo badge. You'll be asked about this constantly, so here's the deal. Of late, all of Porsche's gas-powered cars are turbocharged, so the word turbo has essentially lost all of its meaning. It became merely the name of a particular turbocharged car that is especially quick. Once turbo came to mean really quick, the name was applied to Porsche's electric vehicles that are really quick. Getting up to speed quickly. And indeed, the Macan Turbo Electric is wickedly swift, much quicker than the last 2020 Macan Turbo that we tested, even though the electric Macan weighs 989 pounds more. Its two motors team up to produce 630 horsepower, compared to just 434 horsepower for the turboed V6 in the gas-powered model. The Turbo Electric reaches 60 miles an hour in just 2.9 seconds, 100 in a mere 7.1, and 140 in a frankly astounding 14.6 seconds. Meanwhile, ye olde gasoline turbo did the same tricks in 3.5, 9.6, and a belated 22.1 to hit that 140 mile per hour mark. Yikes. At the quarter mile, the EV's 11.1 seconds at 124 miles an hour easily beats the gas version's 12.2 and 112 miles an hour. It's more comparable to the Audi RS7 performance, which matched it to 60 and over a quarter mile, but was going 1 mile per hour faster when it got there. Heck, the electric Macan Turbo is only behind the Porsche Cayman GT4 RS by a mere tenth to 60 miles an hour and the quarter mile. When you look at the rolling start and the passing times, the electric Porsche absolutely annihilates the RS7 and the GT4 RS with a performance of 3.2 seconds in the 5 to 60 mile per hour rolling start, 1.3 seconds in 30 to 50 mile per hour passing, and 1.8 seconds in a 50 to 70 mile per hour maneuver. Maybe we should just shut up about the whole turbo badge thing. There is currently no gas-powered Macan Turbo, so it's hard to compare the electric Macan Turbo's $106,950 starting price. The last gas-powered Macan Turbo was offered for 2021 and priced at $85,950. Based on the price appreciation of other gas Macan models, we imagine a theoretical gas-fueled Macan Turbo would go for around $96,000 today. So, figured the new turbo electric commands a $10,000 premium over one with an actual turbocharger. Considering the performance and the overall goodness, we would say that that is a steal. Highs of the 2025 Porsche Macan Turbo EV. Breathtaking acceleration, charges really quickly, steers and handles like a champ. The lows? Backseat room could be better, one-pedal geeks miss out, and explaining the whole turbo thing. The final verdict? An electric version of the Macan that we know and love. The base price is $106,950. The price as tested, $130,760. And again, these amazing stats. 0 to 60 in 2.9 seconds to 107.1 seconds. To 130 in 12.3 seconds, and 150 miles an hour only takes 17.3 seconds.
And with that, we have reached the end of another edition of Bumper to Bumper. I have been your reader, J.J. Fabini, with the Audio Reading Service, part of the Allen County Public Library in Fort Wayne, Indiana.

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1: Hello, and welcome to our program. My name is Alan Lai, and I will be reading from the Sporting News here on Sight into Sound Radio. Our first story of today, written by Daniel Chafkin, titled Drew Brees Career Completion Percentage, How the NFL's Most Accurate Quarterback of All Time Stands Apart in the Hall of Fame. The moment Drew Brees retired from the NFL after the 2020 season, it was only a matter of time before he became a Hall of Famer. Brees led the New Orleans Saints to their first Super Bowl victory and led the league in passing many times, producing dynamic numbers at the height of the passing revolution. Along with quarterbacks like Tom Brady, Peyton Manning, and Aaron Rodgers, Brees elevated quarterback play to a new height. For Brees specifically, though, the Saints quarterback was especially known for his accuracy. Brees led the league in completion percentage 6 times in his career and broke records for how accurate he was as a quarterback. Here's a breakdown of how Brees' accuracy helped him build a Hall of Fame career. Drew Brees finished his career with a completion percentage of 67.7% over 20 seasons. He is first among all retired quarterbacks, as players like Chad Pennington, Matt Ryan, Kurt Warner, Peyton Manning, and Tony Romo are right behind him. As quarterbacks have become more accurate, active quarterbacks are hovering around Brees' number. Of the top 12 players on the all-time completion percentage list, 11 are currently active, leaving just Brees as the only retired player. Following the 2025 season, Joe Burrow and Tua Tagovailoa are the only players in the NFL with career completion percentages above Brees' number. Number 1 is Brees at 74.4%. Number 2 is Brees at 74.3%. Number 3 is Tagovailoa at 72.9%. Number 4 is Jared Goff at 72.4%. And tied for 5th is Drew Brees at 72% and Drake May at 72%. Drew Brees set the record for best single-season completion percentage a few times in his career. First, in 2009, Brees tied the record originally set by Ken Anderson in 1982 with a completion percentage of 70.6%. Then, Brees upped his game by breaking the record in both 2011 and 2017 with completion percentages of 71.2% and 72.0%. Finally, in 2018, Brees set the completion percentage record for the third and final time when he produced a 74.4% completion percentage season. While he and others have approached that record in recent years, Brees still holds firm atop the all-time leaderboard. His stats: played for 20 years, 287 games, 67.7% completion, 80,358 passing yards, 571 touchdowns, 243 interceptions, and a passer rating of 98.7. Brees ended his career as one of the best quarterbacks ever, as his completion percentage is the best among retired players. He is also second to just Tom Brady all time in both passing yards and passing.

0: This service is intended solely for individuals who cannot read conventional print due to a disability. Ineligible listeners risk infringing on copyright laws, and KPBS Radio Reading Service is not responsible for any violations that may occur. Our service may not be redistributed without our written consent. If you agree to these conditions, please continue listening.
1: Hall of Fame wide receiver, despite not winning a Super Bowl. Former Arizona Cardinals wide receiver Larry Fitzgerald never quite received the proper send-off at the end of his 17-year NFL career. Not only did Fitzgerald never formally announce his retirement, but he finished his career in empty stadiums in 2020 as the Cardinals teetered to an 8-8 finish. The send-off Fitzgerald deserved is coming. The Cardinals great is eligible for induction into the Pro Football Hall of Fame and stands a strong chance of receiving his ticket to Canton in his first year on the ballot. Here's a look at the stats that will make Fitzgerald a Hall of Famer despite never winning a Super Bowl. 17,492 receiving yards, second all time. Sometimes the best way to define a player's career is the simplest. He did his job, did it well, and did it consistently. Fitzgerald had more receiving yards in his career than any player in NFL history not named Jerry Rice, finishing his 17-year run with 17,492 yards. More than 5 years after his final game, Fitzgerald remains second all-time. Longevity, of course, played a role in Fitzgerald's remarkable career marks. That shouldn't be a knock on him. Not many wide receivers get to play 17 seasons, and plenty of players during his era had more dominant stretches than the best stretch of Fitzgerald's career. Nevertheless, Fitzgerald outlasted just about all of them and continued to serve as a reliable target for the many quarterbacks he played with in Arizona. Whether you want to call him a compiler or not, 17,492 yards is enough for Canton. Fitzgerald never won a Super Bowl, but his playoff run in 2008 was so dominant that his lack of a championship ring should be effectively meaningless. Fitzgerald totaled 546 yards and 7 touchdowns in 4 playoff games that season, hauling in more than 70% of his targets from Kurt Warner and averaging 136.5 yards per game. Even in a Super Bowl 43 loss, Fitzgerald had 7 catches for 127 yards and 2 touchdowns in what would have been an MVP-worthy performance if Santonio Holmes' feet were an inch or two to the right. Fitzgerald racked up more than 100 yards in each of Arizona's 4 playoff games in 2008, and his playoff heroics continued 7 years later when he put up 176 yards in a divisional round win over the Green Bay Packers and set up the game-winning touchdown with a ridiculous overtime catch and run. Fitzgerald was as sure-handed as wide receivers come, even with a franchise that didn't always offer stability at the quarterback position. Perhaps the most fascinating stat from Fitzgerald's career is that he is believed to have recorded more tackles than drops. Drops are a subjective stat without a clear-cut number, but the Cardinals website attributes 35 drops to Fitzgerald. Meanwhile, Fitzgerald was credited with 41 tackles after Arizona turnovers. Even in difficult offensive situations, that remarkable fact goes to show Fitzgerald did just about all he could for the Cardinals in his long career. Fitzgerald spent his entire career with the Cardinals, which meant quarterback instability was part and parcel of his experience. 17 different quarterbacks started that game for the Cardinals over Fitzgerald's 17 seasons. Here's the full breakdown. Carson Palmer, 60 starts. Kurt Warner, 57. Kyler Murray, 32. Josh McCown, 19. Matt Leinart, 17. Kevin Kolb, 14. Drew Stanton, 13. Josh Rosen, 13. John Skelton, 11. Derek Anderson,

9. 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Sam Bradford, 3. Max Hall, 3. Sean King, 2. Brian Hoyer, 1. John Navarre, 1. Carson Palmer and Kurt Warner were the most common Cardinal starters during Fitzgerald's 17 seasons, followed by Kyler Murray, who served as the wide receiver's quarterback for the final two seasons of his career. After that trio, 14 quarterbacks split 117 starts between 2004 and 2020, highlighted by Josh McCown, Josh Rosen, Kevin Kolb, and Sam Bradford. Getting back to longevity, Fitzgerald's availability for the Cardinals should be a feather in his cap when it comes to the Hall of Fame. His 263 games played ranked second all-time among wide receivers, behind only Jerry Rice. Fitzgerald never missed more than 3 games in any season, and he only missed a grand total of 9 games over 17 years. While injuries can be random, Fitzgerald was on the field so consistently for the Cardinals that there is no doubt he knew how to take care of his body. Between his durability, consistency, playoff dominance, and the kind of production that put him second all-time in receiving yards, Fitzgerald easily secured a gold jacket despite never winning a Super Bowl. Our next story is by Daniel Mader. Oldest MVP winners in NFL history. Where Matthew Stafford would rank compared to Tom Brady, Aaron Rodgers. Typically, football is a young man's game. It's no coincidence that most of the best individual seasons in NFL history, regardless of position, came before a player's 30th birthday. Still, a select few have bucked that trend by winning an MVP at an old NFL age. Primarily, that group is composed of quarterbacks. Not only do passers take home the majority of MVP awards, but they also tend to age better than most offensive players. In the 2025 season, Matthew Stafford became a top MVP candidate for the LA Rams, despite being one of the oldest players in the NFL. Where would Stafford rank among the oldest MVPs ever? Here's a look at the eldest players to win the award. The oldest MVP winner in NFL history shouldn't surprise fans. It's just the hyper-famous quarterback who holds most age-related records, Tom Brady. At age 40, Brady won MVP for the New England Patriots in the 2017 season. He is the only player to win an NFL MVP at 40 or older. Brady remained elite into the twilight of his career with the Tampa Bay Buccaneers, including a runner-up finish in 2021, but his 2017 MVP award was his last. Here's a look at the oldest MVP winners. Tom Brady in 2017 for the Patriots at age 40. Aaron Rodgers in 2021 for the Packers at age 38. Aaron Rodgers in 2020 for the Packers at 37. Peyton Manning in 2013 for the Broncos at 37. Rich Gannon in 2002 for the Raiders at 37. Y.A. Tittle in 1963 for the Giants at age 37. Fran Tarkenton in 1975 for the Vikings at 35. John Brody in 1970 for the 49ers at 35. Joe Montana in 1990 for the 49ers at age 34. Joe Theismann, 1983, the Redskins, age 34. Mark Mosley, 1982, the Redskins, age 34. Earl Morrill, 1968, for the Colts at age 34. Johnny Unitas, 1967, for the Colts at age 34. And Norm Van Brocklin in 1960 for the Eagles at 34. In 2017, despite turning 40 years old, Tom Brady was doing Brady things. He was a 5-time Super Bowl champion by then, but with New England seeking to defend its 2016 title after beating the Atlanta Falcons,
The star quarterback was elite. Brady totaled 4,577 passing yards, 32 passing touchdowns, and a 102.8 passer rating in 16 regular season games, leading the Patriots to the AFC's number one seed at 13-3. He led the league in passing yards, passing attempts, and yards per game, and New England went on to lose in the Super Bowl to Philadelphia. Brady beat out Rams running back Todd Gurley for the MVP award and third of his career. Brady received 40% of the MVP votes per Pro Football Reference, while Gurley got 8% and Carson Wentz had 2%. In 2021, a 38-year-old Aaron Rodgers had an outstanding season for the Green Bay Packers, totaling 37 passing touchdowns and just 4 interceptions in 16 regular season games, as well as a 111.9 passer rating, which led the NFL. Rodgers won the 4th MVP of his career, leading the Packers to the NFC's number one seed with a 13-3 record. Per Pro Football Reference, Rodgers received 39% of the MVP votes, while Brady finished second with 10% and Cooper Kupp had 1%. The Packers went on to fall to the 49ers in the divisional round of the playoffs. It was back-to-back MVP awards for Rodgers in 2020 and 2021, and he became the oldest player to accomplish that feat. The first leg of MVPs in 2020 included 4,299 passing yards, a career-high 48 touchdowns, and only 5 interceptions for Rodgers. Green Bay went 13-3, earning the top seed in the NFC, although it lost in the NFC Championship game to the Buccaneers. Rodgers dominated MVP voting, taking 88% of the votes per Pro Football Reference. Josh Allen had 8%, while Patrick Mahomes got 2%. Peyton Manning, at 37, was unreal for the Denver Broncos in the 2013 season. His season ended on a sour note, losing to the Legion of Boom Seattle Seahawks in the Super Bowl, but the path there was outstanding. Manning set new NFL single-season records with 5,477 passing yards and 55 touchdowns, leading Denver to a 13-3 record. He also set a single-season record for most games with at least 4 passing touchdowns, totaling 9. He also took home Offensive Player of the Year honors. Manning claimed a dominant 98% of MVP votes in 2013, easily taking home the award per Pro Football Reference. In 2002, Rich Gannon became the then-oldest MVP winner in NFL history for the Raiders. He led the NFL in passing yards with 4,689 yards, adding 26 touchdown passes on a league-high 418 completions. Gannon led the Raiders to a Super Bowl appearance that season, although they fell to the Buccaneers. He had 39.6 of the MVP voting share in 2002, per Pro Football Reference, beating out Brett Favre with 31.3% and Steve McNair with 22.9%. Tom Brady was 40 years old when he won his 3rd and final MVP award in the NFL. He became the oldest player to win the award and the only player to win an MVP at 40 years or older. Brady, who had previously won MVPs at ages 30 and 33, famously aged well, even appearing on MVP ballots as he approached 45 in Tampa Bay, but the last time he won was in 2017 for the Patriots. Aaron Rodgers won back-to-back MVP awards at ages 37 and 38 in 2020 and 2021. In 2021, he became the second oldest MVP award winner in NFL history, only behind Brady in 2017. Rodgers was yet another example of a Hall of Fame level quarterback excelling in his older years, playing nearly mistake-free football for the Packers as one of the best quarterbacks in the league. Matthew Stafford is 37 years old. He will turn 38 on February 7th.
However, with the NFL Awards show coming on February 5th and the entirety of Stafford's 2025 season being played at 37 years old, that's how old he'd be considered among MVP winners. That means, should the Rams quarterback win MVP, he would trail only Brady in 2017 and Rodgers in 2021 as the oldest winners of the award in league history. Our next story is by Matt Sullivan. In it, he calls out that Bengals' Joe Flacco calls out NFL for new rules protecting QBs. Quote, "We signed up to get hurt." The Cincinnati Bengals sent four players to the Pro Bowl, with Joe Burrow, Ja'Marr Chase, T. Higgins, and even backup QB Joe Flacco all making the Pro Bowl this season. With the Super Bowl right around the corner, Flacco took to Media Row and hopped on Kevin Clark's podcast, This is Football. There, he shared an interesting take. Flacco called out the NFL for all of the rule changes to protect players, whether it's cornerbacks or receivers. It was a big rant, and he didn't hold back. "I don't think it should be roughing the passer when they land on us. I don't think being slapped on the head should be roughing the passer," Flacco said. "It needs to get out of the game. It's football. We signed up to play it. We signed up to get concussions. We signed up to get hurt. It is what it is. You might not like that, but that's what we kind of did when we decided to play the game." Flacco's stance on the league's handling of protecting players is a bold one. With the NFL focusing so much on trying to mitigate injuries by implementing these rules, the game is very different. For most young players, even with Burrow, Patrick Mahomes, and Josh Allen, they came into the NFL getting more protection than what Flacco got when he entered the league. Flacco was a one-time Pro Bowler from 2025 and a Super Bowl champion and Super Bowl MVP. He's played in the NFL for 18 years and made his debut in 2008. He's seen plenty of football and has seen the change in the league firsthand. In his NFL career, Flacco has taken 422 sacks, and while he's taken a lot less recently, thanks to his more infrequent play, he was sacked plenty to begin his career. Flacco has taken a beating in his career, and he's not a fan of how players nowadays are being protected too much. While football is an inherently violent sport, and injuries are bound to happen, the league's attempt to cut down on injuries isn't a bad choice from the NFL. Fewer injuries, by penalizing plays that cause those injuries, is a good thing. But for Flacco and likely others, the soft nature of some of these penalties is too much. Flacco was not a fan of how the game is played and officiated today. He's seen both sides of the coin and prefers how it was back in the beginning of his career, and players weren't protected like they are now. A story by Sam Jardin reads, "Lowest scoring Super Bowl ever, revisiting the 2019 Patriots versus Rams snooze fest." The Super Bowl is the biggest game in all of American sports. The stage is never bigger and the lights are never brighter than when a Lombardi trophy hangs in the balance. Hundreds of millions of fans from around the world tune in to watch the spectacle, with athletes at the highest level putting it all on the line to win the ultimate prize. That's why it's so disappointing when the game is a total dud. There have been plenty of underwhelming Super Bowls through the years. Some have been blowouts, with one team dominating from start to finish, while others have been low-scoring defensive battles. But only one holds the title of lowest-scoring Super Bowl. The title belongs to Super Bowl 53, which featured the Patriots taking on the Rams in 2019. At Mercedes-Benz Stadium in Atlanta, New England came out on top 13-3 in an ugly defensive battle. Many regarded it as the worst Super Bowl of all time in terms of entertainment value, which is saying something considering all the blowouts through the years. Part of what made the game such a letdown was the fact that no one saw it coming. The Rams were magnificent on offense with Sean McVay at the helm, finishing second in the NFL in points scored and total yards.
Jared Goff seemed to be hitting his stride at quarterback in his second year as a pro. Brandon Cooks, Robert Woods, a young Cooper Kupp, and former NFL Offensive Player of the Year, Todd Gurley, provided Goff some serious firepower. On the other side, the Patriots were led by arguably the greatest quarterback in NFL history, Tom Brady. He had plenty of offensive players at his disposal, too, including Rob Gronkowski and a rejuvenated Julian Edelman, who was coming off a torn ACL in the previous season. The Patriots received the opening kickoff and drove into Rams territory on their opening possession, but Brady's first pass of the night was tipped and intercepted, giving the Rams a great opportunity to capitalize on the turnover. They couldn't do it, and after a quick punt, the Patriots began driving once again. They got into field goal range, giving kicker Steven Gostkowski a chance to give New England the lead. He missed from 46 yards. Another Rams punt. Brady fumbles to squander another good-looking drive. The first quarter came to a close with the score still 0-0. The second quarter wasn't much better. New England finally got on a board thanks to a Gostkowski field goal, but Goff and the Rams continued to look out of sorts on offense. The half ended with the Patriots leading 3-0. It was the second lowest halftime score in Super Bowl history, behind only a 2-0 tally in Super Bowl IX between the Steelers and Vikings. McVay's vaunted offense managed over 57 yards and 2 first downs in the entire first half. Still, the Rams found themselves down by just 3 points thanks to Brady's uncharacteristic miscues. Maroon 5 did the best they could to energize a sluggish crowd at Mercedes-Benz Stadium in Atlanta during the halftime show, but it didn't seem to have much effect. The second half started with more of the same. The first 4 drives ended with punts, and half of the third quarter went by with no excitement whatsoever. Then, finally, the Rams managed to put a drive together. Catches by Cooks and Woods moved them into Patriots territory, and Greg Zuerlein boomed a 53-yard field goal to tie the game 3-3. That's how the scoreboard looked entering the fourth quarter. For the first time in Super Bowl history, neither team had scored a touchdown in the first 3 quarters. But despite the low score, at least it was a close game, right? Well, Brady had different ideas. He proceeded to lead the Patriots on the longest drive of the game, chewing up clock and marching down the field. When Sony Mitchell capped it off with a 2-yard touchdown run, the Patriots held what seemed like a commanding 10-3 lead heading into the final 7 minutes. Los Angeles got the ball back, and Goff managed to lead his team down to the New England 27. But he threw a crucial interception into the hands of Stephon Gilmore, giving the Patriots a chance to put the game to bed. Despite keeping Brady and company in check most of the game, the Rams' defense couldn't get a stop when it needed one most. The Patriots picked up yards at will on the ground, which led to a 41-yard Gostkowski field goal to stretch the lead to 13-3 with a minute 21 to play. L.A. put up one last desperate effort, but when his Zuerlein field goal attempt sailed wide with 8 seconds left, the game was over. The Patriots were victorious and possibly the most boring Super Bowl ever played. Julian Edelman was named MVP of the game after racking up 10 catches for 141 yards. It was Brady's 6th Lombardi Trophy and his last as a member of the Patriots. The game set several Super Bowl records for the wrong reasons. Fewest touchdowns in the first 3 quarters, both teams, 0. Fewest touchdowns, both teams for the game, 1. Fewest PATs, both teams for the game, 1. Fewest points, first 3 quarters for both teams, 6. Fewest points, both teams for the whole game, 16. We can only hope that those records stand for a long time. 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
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In a story by Zach Alcatier, he talks about the highest scoring Super Bowl ever, revisiting the 1995 49ers versus Chargers shootout. For all the advancements made in recent years on the offensive side of the ball, not to mention rule changes that favor offenses over defenses, the record for highest scoring Super Bowl is going strong 30 years after it was set. Some games have come close to that mark, most notably the 74-point contest between the Eagles and Patriots in 2018, but the 28-year-old record still belongs to the 49ers and Chargers in 1995. They produced an outstanding 75 points in Super Bowl 29, which saw Steve Young and Jerry Rice blow the doors off San Diego in a record-breaking performance. While San Francisco did the bulk of the work in setting the record, outscoring the Chargers by 23 points in a 49-26 victory, it was a largely meaningless late-game score by San Diego that made the game a record-breaker. That's cold comfort for a franchise that hasn't won an NFL championship since before the Super Bowl even existed. But at least the Chargers know they still have a place in the NFL record books, at least as long as the record still stands. Until then, the sporting news has everything you need to know about the 1995 Super Bowl and the offensive records the 49ers and Chargers set therein. It was clear from the outset that San Francisco would dominate the game, as the 49ers set the record at the time for fastest scoring play in Super Bowl history, a 44-yard touchdown connection between Young and Rice just a minute and 24 seconds into the game. Less than 4 minutes later, the 49ers became the first team in Super Bowl history to score twice just 5 minutes into the game, with Young's second of six touchdown passes. San Francisco's lead ballooned to 28-10 at halftime, then to 42-10 near the end of the third quarter, spelling doom for the Cinderella Chargers. Despite San Francisco's dominance, it was San Diego that eventually made the 1995 Super Bowl the highest scoring in NFL history. Had quarterback Stan Humphries not completed a 30-yard pass to Tony Martin, which is 2:25 left in the game, the record would have remained with the Super Bowl 27 with 69 points 2 years prior. That touchdown also made Super Bowl 29 the first where both teams scored in every quarter. The scoring plays are as follows. The first quarter at the 13:36 mark, Steve Young had a 44-yard pass to Jerry Rice. At 10:05, Young had a 51-yard pass to Ricky Waters. And in a minute and 44, Natrone Means had a 1-yard run. Second quarter, 49ers, Young, 5-yard pass to William Floyd at the 13:02 mark. At 4:44, Young had an 8-yard pass to Waters. At 1:44, Chargers' John Carney with a 31-yard field goal. Third quarter, 49ers, Waters' 9-yard TD run. 3:18, 49ers, Young, 15-yard touchdown to Rice. 3:01, Chargers, Andre Coleman, 98-yard kickoff return with a 2-point conversion successful. The fourth quarter, 13:49, Young, 7-yard pass to Rice. At 2:25, Chargers, Stan Humphries' 30-yard pass to Tony Martin with a 2-point conversion successful for a final score of 49-26. The game records, the most points scored, 75, 49ers 49, Chargers 26. The most touchdowns, 10. The Chargers had 7. 49ers had 7. Chargers had 3. The most 2-point conversions,
two. Chargers had two. 49ers had none. Most passing attempts, 93. Chargers had 55. 49ers had 38. And player records, most passing touchdowns, 6 by Steve Young. Most receiving touchdowns, 3 by Jerry Rice. Most scrimmage touchdowns, 3, Jerry Rice and Ricky Waters. Most points from scrimmage, the all-purpose yards, 244 by Andre Coleman. An article by Joe Rivera and Billy Hyen explains how overtime format works in football's biggest game. Only two Super Bowls have ever gone to overtime. You might remember both. Somehow, the Patriots forced an extra period despite trailing the Falcons 28-3. And, of course, Tom Brady and New England won. In 2024, the Chiefs and 49ers played in a second OT game, with Kansas City emerging victorious. A Super Bowl has been played since 1967, and only in the 2017 and 2024 iterations was additional time needed to decide the NFL champion. That doesn't mean it couldn't happen again, though, and if it does, you're surely wondering how it works. What are the rules? NFL overtime rules are a bit controversial to begin with, so maybe they're better in the playoffs? Here's what you need to know about the rules for an overtime period for the Super Bowl. Prior to the start of the 2022 season, the NFL amended the overtime rules for the playoffs. The change largely came off the heels of the thrilling 2022 AFC Divisional playoff game between the Chiefs and Bills, in which the Chiefs scored a touchdown on their first possession of an overtime period. Owners voted to change the rules this offseason. Here's how OT works for playoff games, including Super Bowl 58. Following an intermission of no more than 3 minutes after the end of the regular game, an extra period of 15 minutes shall commence. Both teams must have the opportunity to possess the ball at least once during the extra period. Unless the team kicking off to start the overtime period scores a safety on the receiving team's initial possession, in which case the team that kicked off is the winner. After each team has had an opportunity to possess the ball, if one team has more points than its opponent, it is the winner. If the team that has the ball first does not score on its initial possession, or if the score is tied after each team has had a possession, the next team scoring by any method shall be the winner. If the score is still tied at the end of an overtime period, or if the second team's initial possession has not ended, the teams will play another overtime period. Play will continue regardless of how many overtime periods are needed for a winner to be determined. There will be a 2-minute intermission between each overtime period. There will not be a halftime intermission after the second period. The captain who lost the first overtime coin toss will either choose to possess the ball or select which goal his team will defend, unless the team that won the coin toss deferred that choice. Each team gets 3 timeouts and a half. The same timing rules that apply at the end of the second and fourth regulation periods also apply at the end of a second or fourth overtime period. If there is still no winner at the end of a fourth overtime period, there will be another coin toss, and play will continue until a winner is declared. The bolded part is the most important thing, and the biggest change and difference from the regular season and pre-2022. Regardless of if the team who receives the opening kickoff scores a touchdown, the other team is guaranteed a possession. The game is, however, over if a safety or defensive touchdown, pick six, scoop and score, is scored. So if Team A scores a touchdown on its first overtime drive, then Team B has an opportunity to match. If the game is tied after both teams possess the ball once, then the next score wins. This is how the overtime rules work for regular season games.
At the end of regulation, the referee will toss a coin to determine which team will possess the ball first in overtime. The visiting team captain will call the toss. No more than one 10-minute period will follow a 3-minute intermission. Each team must possess or have the opportunity to possess the ball. The exception, if the team that gets the ball first scores a touchdown on the opening possession. Sudden death play. When the game ends on any score, safety, field goal, or touchdown, continues until a winner is determined. Each team gets 2 timeouts. The point after try is not attempted if the game ends on a touchdown. If the score is still tied at the end of the overtime period, the result of the game will be recorded as a tie. There are no instant replay coaches' challenges. All reviews will be initiated by the replay official. A story by Brian Murphy covers the players with the most Super Bowl wins. Tom Brady and Charles Haley top the list of NFL champions with multiple rings. Winning a Super Bowl is no easy task. It's hard enough to reach the NFL's championship game, let alone win the title contest. That is, unless you're Tom Brady, Charles Haley, or perhaps any member of the 49ers and Steelers dynasties. While plenty of football players never leave the game with a ring, there are others who not only have lifted the Lombardi Trophy, but have done so on multiple occasions. Below is the leaderboard of players with the most Super Bowl wins in NFL history, featuring Brady and a number of 49ers and Steelers from their respective legendary championship runs. Number 1, Tom Brady, a quarterback, with 7. Number 2, Charles Haley, a linebacker, with 5. 3, Marv Fleming, tight end, with 4. Ted Hendricks, linebacker, 4. Terry Bradshaw, quarterback, 4. Franco Harris, fullback, 4. Lynn Swann, wide receiver, 4. John Stallworth, wide receiver, 4. Mel Blount, defensive back, 4. Jack Ham, linebacker, 4. Mike Webster, center, 4. Donnie Shell, defensive back, 4. L.C. Greenwood, defensive end, 4. Rocky Blyer, running back, 4. Jerry Mullins, guard, 4. Larry Brown, tight end, 4. Mike Wagner, defensive end, 4. J.T. Thomas, defensive back, 4. Lauren Toews, linebacker, 4. John Kolb, tackle, 4. Sam Davis, guard, 4. Steve Furness, defensive tackle, 4. Dwight White, defensive end, 4. Randy Grossman, tight end, 4. Joe Green, defensive end, 4. Ronnie Lott, cornerback and safety, with 4. Joe Montana, quarterback, with 4. Keen Turner, linebacker, with 4. Mike Wilson, wide receiver, with 4. Eric Wright, cornerback, with 4. Matt Millen, linebacker, with 4. Jesse Sapolu, offensive line, with 4. Bill Romanowski, linebacker, with 4. Adam Vinatieri, kicker, with 4. Rob Gronkowski, tight end, with 4. Joe Thuney, offensive guard, with 4. Brady won a total of 7 Super Bowls during his NFL career, 6 with the Patriots and 1 with the Buccaneers. His first one came during the 2001 season when he overtook Drew Bledsoe as the starting quarterback of the team. In his first year as QB1, Brady led the Patriots to a Super Bowl 36 showdown against the Rams. Brady and company bested the greatest show on turf to claim not only his first ring, but the first Lombardi Trophy in Patriots franchise history. Brady then went back-to-back in 2003 and 2004 by defeating the Eagles and Panthers, respectively, in Super Bowls 38 and 39.
after losing to the Giants in Super Bowls 42 and 46, the QB got back to the top of the NFL mountain in 2015 with the Super Bowl 49 win over the Seahawks. In 2016, Brady helped lead the infamous 28-3 comeback against the Falcons, earning his fifth Super Bowl ring with a stunning overtime victory in Super Bowl 51. New England lost the championship the following year to Philadelphia, but the team secured Brady's sixth ring in 2018 with the Super Bowl 53 victory over Los Angeles. Brady's last championship was his only one wearing a non-Patriots uniform. The legendary quarterback left New England after the 2019 season and signed with Tampa Bay. In his first season as quarterback for the Buccaneers, he helped the franchise win Super Bowl 55 over Patrick Mahomes and the Chiefs, bringing Tampa Bay its second championship. Charles Haley has five. Before Brady, the record for most Super Bowls won was held by Charles Haley, a linebacker who played for the 49ers and Cowboys. The Hall of Famer won five rings in his 13 years in the NFL. Haley's first two championships came as a starting linebacker for San Francisco. In the mid to late 1980s, he was drafted in 1986, joining a dominant squad that had already won two Super Bowls with Joe Montana at the helm of the offense. Haley was the sack leader of the squads that won Super Bowl 23 and 24, with the 49ers defeating the Bengals and Broncos, respectively. 1992, he was traded to the Cowboys, where he shifted to defensive end. Haley is viewed as one of the vital pieces for Dallas to become Super Bowl contenders, helping the Cowboys immediately go back-to-back against the Bills in Super Bowl 27 and 28. And then he added a third with a win in Super Bowl 30 against the Steelers. Marv Fleming has four. The first player to ever win four Super Bowls was Marv Fleming. The tight end won two championships with the Packers and then two more with the Dolphins. Fleming played in the first ever Super Bowls, assisting Green Bay in its victories over Kansas City and Oakland in Super Bowl I and Super Bowl II. After seven seasons with the Packers, he signed with the Dolphins in free agency in 1970. Soon after, he claimed two more rings when Miami went back-to-back with wins in Super Bowl VII and VIII against the Redskins and Vikings, respectively. Ted Hendricks, four. Ted Hendricks also claimed four Super Bowl during his NFL career, winning one with the Baltimore Colts and three with the Raiders. The linebacker, nicknamed the Mad Stork, earned his first ring in 1971, winning Super Bowl V with the Colts. Hendricks later joined the Raiders in 1975 and was a crucial part in Oakland emerging victorious in Super Bowls 11, 15, and 18. Terry Bradshaw, Franco Harris, and Joe Green have four. The Steelers dynasty in the 1970s resulted in a multitude of players earning four Super Bowl rings. Led by QB Terry Bradshaw, fullback Franco Harris, defensive tackle Mean Joe Green, wide receiver Lynn Swann, and cornerback Mel Blount, Pittsburgh won Super Bowl 9, 10, 13, and 14, bringing a quartet of championships to the Steel City. In total, 22 players were on all four Super Bowl-winning squads who were coached by the great Chuck Knoll. Here's the full list. Terry Bradshaw, quarterback. Franco Harris, fullback. Lynn Swann, wide receiver. John Stallworth, wide receiver. Mel Blount, defensive back. Jack Hamm, linebacker. Donnie Shell, defensive back. L.C. Greenwood, defensive end. Rocky Blyer, running back. Jerry Mullins, guard. Larry Brown, tight end. Mike Wagner, defensive end. J.T. Thomas, defensive back. Lauren Toews, linebacker. John Kolb, tackle. Sam Davis, guard. Steve Furness, defensive tackle. Dwight White, defensive end. Randy Grossman, tight end. Joe Green, defensive tackle. Joe Montana and Ronnie Lott have four.
Like the Steelers, the 49ers dynasty in the 1980s that won 4 Super Bowl rings also had core pieces that were a part of all 4 victories. That included Hall of Famers and quarterback Joe Montana and safety Ronnie Lott. San Francisco won it all in Super Bowls 16, 19, 23, and 24, defeating Cincinnati twice, Miami, and Denver in those games. 5 players were a part of all 4 championship crews that brought the Lombardi Trophy to the Bay Area. Ronnie Lott, safety, Joe Montana, quarterback, Keena Turner, a linebacker, Mike Wilson, wide receiver, Eric Wright, cornerback. Matt Millen has 4. Matt Millen is the only player so far in NFL history to win Super Bowls with 3 different teams. The linebacker first secured 2 Super Bowl rings with the Raiders, winning Super Bowls 15 and 18 in Oakland against Philadelphia and Washington. He then went to San Francisco, where he won Super Bowl 24 with the 49ers, and then to Washington, where he was on the team that won Super Bowl 26. How about Jesse Sapolu? He's got 4. Jesse Sapolu earned all 4 Super Bowl wins as a member of the 49ers, but the offensive lineman was a late arrival to the dynasty. While the 5 listed above first won in 1981, Sapolu wasn't with the team until 1983, so Super Bowl 14 was his first championship. Sapolu was on Montana's line as well for wins in Super Bowl 23 and 24. By the time Super Bowl 29 rolled around, Montana, Lott, Turner, Wilson, and Wright were all gone, but Sapolu was still in San Francisco, helping the club to a win over San Diego for his 4th ring. How about Bill Romanowski? He has 4. Romanowski, nicknamed RomoCop during his prime, won 4 Super Bowl rings as well. He earned 2 with the 49ers and 2 with the Broncos. The linebacker was a part of the San Francisco contingents that claimed Super Bowl 23 and 24, playing a backup role in his first 2 seasons that resulted in rings. After 4 more years with the 49ers and 2 with the Eagles, he joined the Broncos. With Denver, he went back-to-back again with wins in Super Bowl 32 and 33. How about Adam Vinatieri? He has 4. Vinatieri won 4 Super Bowl rings in his time as a kicker in the NFL. He claimed 3 with the Patriots in the early 2000s and another with the Colts. Vinatieri was the kicker for New England when it won its first 3 Super Bowls as a franchise. He made the game-winning kick in Super Bowl 36 against the Rams, and then did the same in Super Bowl 38 against the Panthers. He kicked a field goal and 3 extra points the next year in the Pats' Super Bowl 39 win over the Eagles. After the 2005 season, Vinatieri signed with the Colts in free agency, joining an organization led by star QB Peyton Manning. Indianapolis reached a Super Bowl in his first season, appearing in Super Bowl 41 against the Bears. Vinatieri converted 3 of 4 field goal attempts and 1 of 2 extra points en route to his 4th ring. How about Rob Gronkowski? He's got 4. Rob Gronkowski won 4 Super Bowls in his career as a tight end target for Brady in the back half of his career. Gronk has 3 rings with the Patriots and 1 with the Buccaneers. Gronkowski's first ring came in 2014, with the Super Bowl 49 win over the Seahawks. The second was the infamous 28-3 comeback against the Falcons, and his third was in 2018 with the Super Bowl 53 win over the Rams. The tight end then followed Brady to Tampa Bay, teaming up with the QB to win another ring when the Bucs defeated the Chiefs in Super Bowl 55. Joe Thuney, he has 4. Joe Thuney is the only active player with 4 Super Bowl rings. He has 2 Super Bowl wins with the Patriots and 2 with the Chiefs. Now with his 3rd team, the Bears, Thuney made the playoff in 2025 before Chicago lost to the Rams. Thuney joined New England in 2016. His first ring was the comeback win over Atlanta in Super Bowl 51,
And then he earned a second with the Super Bowl 53 ring against L.A. In 2021, he left the Patriots to sign with the Chiefs, going from one elite QB to another in Patrick Mahomes. In his second season in KC, he won Super Bowl 57 when the Chiefs beat the Eagles, and then won a fourth ring when the team repeated as champions in Super Bowl 58 with the win over the 49ers. With three wins, we have Patrick Mahomes and Travis Kelce. The Chiefs dynasty is responsible for three Super Bowl wins. The first Super Bowl ring for Mahomes, Travis Kelce, and company came in 2019 when Kansas City defeated San Francisco in Super Bowl 54. After losing in Super Bowl 55 to Tampa Bay and falling short of a Super Bowl 56 appearance, the Chiefs got their second ring in the Mahomes era in 2022, defeating the Eagles in Super Bowl 57. KC successfully defended its title in 2023 by knocking off San Francisco again. The team had a chance to become the first club ever to three-peat in the Super Bowl with the Super Bowl 59 showdown against the Eagles, but lost to Philly 40-22. There are still plenty of Chiefs players who can get their fourth ring if Kansas City gets back to the mountaintop. Patrick Mahomes, Travis Kelce, Chris Jones, Harrison Butker, and James Winchester. Only four players in NFL history were in the league at least 20 years without winning a Super Bowl. A trio of them were kickers, and two, Morton Anderson and Jackie Slater, both appeared in a Super Bowl but were on the losing end. Morton Anderson, kicker, 25 seasons. Gary Anderson, kicker, 23 seasons. Jason Hansen, kicker, 21 seasons. Jackie Slater, offensive tackle, 20 seasons. We've come to the end of our program. I've been reading from the Sporting News. I'm Alan Lai, and this has been a production of Sight Into Sound Radio, Houston, Texas.

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3: 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Today, I'll be reading from the Sports Illustrated and the USA Today Sports Weekly, and we'll begin with, in Sports Illustrated, Simply Sublime, Ilya Malinin, figure skater, and this is by Stephanie Epstein. A two-time world champion who has gone undefeated for two-plus years, the history-making 21-year-old is redefining the limits of his sport, perfecting nearly impossible skills no one else can complete, and paving his way towards the Olympic gold. Ilya Malinin doesn't quite understand the question. How has the pressure he feels changed as he has gone from incredible to inevitable, from wunderkind to world champion? He ponders for a bit. I just feel a lot more confident when I step on the ice, he says eventually, and I think that comes with practice and training. I'm able to go out there under pressure and really just give it my all. Malinin, 21, sees the added expectations as a natural result of his performance. He can't even conceptualize the idea that they might be a burden. He was like that long before he became figure skating's Simone Biles, a sui generis athlete whose technical ability is so far above that of his competitors that barring a devastating mistake or injury, he is guaranteed to win. Even as a grade schooler competing in his first events, after picking up the sport of his Olympian parents at age 7, he struggled to understand why other kids were so anxious before they skated. Didn't they feel the freedom on the ice that has attracted him to the pursuit? I work with so many skaters, says his agent, Ari Zakarian, high-quality Olympic champions, world champions, and I've been there for more than 30 years, and Ilya is exceptional. I've never seen anyone like him. He's incredible. His mind is completely different. He's not like a new generation. He's like a future generation from space. Malinin has not lost a competition since November 2023, when he finished second in the Grand Prix de France. Since then, his wins include two straight U.S. and world championships. In a sport in which the margin is often fractions of a point, Malinin opened this season by crushing the field by 20.74 points, at the Challenger Series Lombardia Trophy, despite wobbling a few times and ditching his quadruple axle. A month later, he won the Grand Prix de France by more than 40.05 points, then explained he was coming to terms with not being at my best shape so early on. 2 weeks later, when he broke his own free skate world record at Skate Canada, in a performance that included the first time an athlete has cleanly landed five different

0: This service is intended solely for individuals who cannot read conventional print due to a disability. Ineligible listeners risk infringing on copyright laws, and KPBS Radio Reading Service is not responsible for any violations that may occur. Our service may not be redistributed without our written consent. If you agree to these conditions, please continue listening.
1: Quad jumps in a single program. And he did it all despite an injury that he says threatened to keep him out of the Grand Prix season altogether, although he declines to elaborate on what that was. "I don't want to be too specific," he says. "My legs weren't feeling the way I want them to." There is, of course, no defense in figure skating. His opponents can't do anything with information about his condition. But there might be some gamesmanship. "I usually just don't like saying what I'm dealing with most of the time," he says, "especially this season." Anyone who has followed figure skating, even loosely, has a sense of what Malinin is dealing with. 4 years after missing the Beijing Olympic team in a controversial decision, he is the favorite for gold at the 2026 Games by kilometers. As his top competitors attempt 3 or 4 quadruple jumps per program, the self-styled quad god regularly nails 6 and is aiming for 7 in Milan Cortina. He debuted his quad axle more than 3 years ago at 17. He is still the only person in history to have completed it. "I'm so honored that we were here in the building," two-time Olympian Johnny Weir said on the broadcast the second time Malinin did it. "It's like seeing the moon landing." When he won his second straight world title in March, he collapsed, not in joy at the accomplishment, but in frustration that he missed his 5th of 7 attempted quads. That he hit the quad axle did not even merit mention by this point. "It wasn't the skate I would have liked," he lamented afterward, gold medal dangling from his neck. "Winning is no longer enough. He expects to make history every time he takes the ice." In some ways, it's too simplistic. Talented kid fails to make the 2022 Olympic team, redoubles his efforts to achieve revenge and prove everyone wrong, becomes best in the world. "Well, yeah," he says, I wouldn't say out of pure revenge. I would say it was more kind of like, okay, let me change the world of skating. After that, I did the first quad-quad combination on social media, then landed the first quad axel, then started breaking all of these records. That's where the whole quad god origin story started. 2 months before the selection committee left him home, he was already expecting to be excluded. He was 17 years old, only 2 years into his junior skating career, and because he had missed the 2021 U.S. Championships with an injury, and the pandemic had canceled his junior Grand Prix season and junior World Championships that year, his resume was thin. On the eve of the 2022 U.S. Championships, from which the Beijing Olympic team would be named, Malinin was seen as the future of U.S. men's figure skating, but the distant future. When he aced his 4 quad free skate and finished 2nd, perhaps no one was more shocked than he was. "I definitely wasn't expecting to skate this good," he said afterward. "Even though I've been training for this moment, I was really surprised on how easy things came." The performance meant that he was eligible to be considered for the 3-man U.S. Olympic team, along with 6-time national champion Nathan Chen, who had won the event, Vincent Zhao, who placed 3rd, and Jason Brown, who finished 4th. Malinin clearly exhibited the most potential, but Zhao and Brown were both former U.S. medalists and

Olympic veterans. Suddenly, everyone around Malinin was talking about his high-scoring ceiling, how he might have a chance to win a medal for the U.S. if the committee focused on peak performance rather than overall body of work. They said they can send a person just to get that experience for next time if they see the potential, Malinin recalls. But then, of course, they didn't add me to the team. So Malinin returned to his life as a junior at George C. Marshall High School in Falls Church, Virginia, attending classes in the morning and practicing for 4 hours in the afternoon. Like everyone else, he watched from home as the U.S. took silver in the team event. Team USA was eventually elevated to gold after a 2024 ruling on a Republic of China doping violation. Malinin watched as Chen dominated to win the men's competition, while Zhao tested positive for COVID-19 and withdrew, and Brown finished sixth. And he watched as Japanese skating legend and defending two-time men's singles champ Yuzuru Hanyu set out on his main mission at the 2022 Games to land the quad axel, only to try it and tumble to the ice. Through it all, Malinin tried not to picture himself in Beijing. Instead, he pictured himself in Milan. As he tinkers with his free skate, there is one element Malinin always includes, a backflip. The move was previously banned and only became legal in 2024. He grew up preferring soccer to figure skating, even though his parents, Tatiana Malinina and Roman Skorsikov, both competed in the sport at the Olympic level for Uzbekistan. Malinina and Skornikov gave their son the masculine version of his mother's surname because they feared his father's was too difficult for Americans to pronounce. As it turns out, they struggle with Malunin too. Just wait until he learns a triple jump. Malinina's father, Russian figure skating coach Valery Malinin, told them, "Then you won't be able to tear him away." As expected, the boy found his way into the family business. But since he follows the rest of the sports world, he understands that one obstacle to his breakthrough among casual fans is that they have never tried to do what he does. Just about everyone has shot a basketball or kicked a soccer ball or hit a baseball, so we understand how much better the pros are. But not many people who tune into NBC every 4 years for figure skating can explain the difference between a lutz and a loop, let alone execute either one. A backflip, though, I'm sure they understand it, Malinin says. But to do it on the ice in skates at the end of a program after 4 minutes, when you're so tired, exhausted, that's something that they can relate to. Well, maybe that's generous. But in fairness, even most other Olympic figure skaters cannot really relate to the level of difficulty Malinin embraces as a matter of course. Despite his bloodline, the 5'9" Malinin doesn't look as if he were built in a lab to excel at figure skating. His long limbs help him achieve incredible height on jumps, but that also means he has more mass to pull in and control to achieve a tight rotation. Indeed, Hanyu, who came closest to the quad axel before Malinin pulled it off, had at 5'8" almost the opposite physique, long torso, short legs. But Malinin combines power and stamina in a way no one else in the sport can reach. Each quad jump is impressive on its own, especially the axel,
whose forward takeoff means it really amounts to 4.5 revolutions in less than a second. But what really astonishes the people around him is his ability to stack them. With that many quads, it's hard to deliver the kind of program that looks like art, says Malinin's choreographer, Shaylin Bourne. The energy it takes to do those jumps is very difficult, or is very different than someone, let's say, that's doing one quad and the rest are triples. You can really explore and push the artistic score because you have the energy, but he's really pushing himself to have both. As much as difficult jumps are admired in figure skating, the fact remains that the sport is all about a balance between athleticism and artistry. And, unfairly, a skater who is so good at one is often bound to be shortchanged in the other. Malinin has heard the criticism that it's impossible for him to do 7 quads in a row in one program and be a complete skater. I think, obviously, absolutely you can, he says. I think we have put everything at an even playing field so that people are trying quads and they're getting rewarded for those. But the people that do quads and also skate beautifully and put their heart and soul into their performance also get a bonus from that. He says what he focuses on now in training is not just achieving the jumps, but executing them so that they seem effortless. That training regimen, says Zakarian, is unremarkable. Malinin warms up and then he skates. He does not do yoga or run marathons or lift heavy. He's doing less off the ice than anybody else, says Zakarian. There's no artificial intelligence or voodoo or magic tricks. He just works hard. The quad god wants to do quads so smoothly that the judges barely realize he's doing them. That goal may not seem realistic. Most of Malinin's don't until he pulls them off. His father, who along with his mother coaches him, will sometimes hear Bourne and Malinin discussing a particular plan, an especially quick piece of footwork, for example, and scoff, no. Skornikov will say, he can't do that. It's just not possible. Yes, I can, Malinin will bleat indignantly, and then he will. Bourne suspects there might be a bit of reverse psychology at play. Malinin's team does not employ a mental skills coach, Zakarian says, because he's his best psychologist. Now a part-time student at George Mason, which he chose to stay close to home, and his nearby training rink in Reston, Virginia, Malinin has expressed interest in studying civil engineering. He has combined confidence and perfectionism since childhood, refusing to come inside until he drained his layups exactly the way he wanted to. That mentality allows him to stretch the concept of what is possible on the ice. Bourne can't count the number of times she has arrived at the rink to find Malinin waiting for her, skates laced, beaming, ready to go. Even things that look life-threatening to me, that I wouldn't even attempt, he'll do, says Bourne. There's no limit, really, with him. For, as intense as his programs are, Malinin remains loose, while other skaters lock in at events, pretending other skaters do not exist. Refusing casual conversation, he makes small talk and cheers for his opponents. Zakarian recalls the 2023 Grand Prix final in Beijing, when Malinin's skating last, watched each of his competitors nail their short program. Malinin had not planned to deploy his quadruple axel at that point, but he knew he needed it to set himself apart.
He barely seemed to register the stakes. He simply executed the first quad axle ever landed in a short program. The computerized scoring system did not initially recognize it as possible. During the free skate, he added a quad loop to become the first skater to land every kind of quadruple jump. Malinin is most focused on the future. He is already working on quintuple jumps, which he thinks he might try to show off after the Olympics. He also wants to grow his sport. The backflip is just part of his efforts to engage American fans. In Russia or Japan, Olympic-level figure skaters are mobbed everywhere they go. In the U.S., Malinin largely escapes notice, so he tries to hype up the crowd during warm-ups. His short program features The Last Crown, a song from the Prince of Persia video game soundtrack, and he added his own spoken word element to his free skate music. He wants figure skating to adopt the ways of major sports leagues. Malinin has watched countless athletes enter arenas wearing high fashion. He imagines a world in which skaters stroll into the rink, decked in designer clothes. Part of skating is you have to be authentic, you have to be creative, you have to be interesting, he says. So that's something that I think fashion works really well with. In the meantime, he puts together outfits himself, a combination of expensive pieces and thrift store finds, streetwear and tailored suiting separates. Malinin also sells Quad God merchandise at events and is working on his own fashion line. He sees these efforts as different means of expressing who he is, just like skating. When we're making the program, it's a blast because we are enjoying it. And without the kind of monitoring of, oh, it's the Olympics, says Bourne, will we impress this judge? No, we throw that away. Are we enjoying this? Is this what you want to say? Keeping it about what it should be about, his journey, not anyone else's. And in the end, she thinks that's the secret to Malinin's ability to manage the pressure. It's not just about his technical ability or his artistic work or even his unshakable confidence. It's both more and less complicated than that. The downside of being so far ahead of your opponents is that you're not really competing with anyone else. The upside is that you're only competing with yourself. Next article is Golden Girl Returns. After a casual ski trip reignited her passion for skating, Alyssa Liu is back with a refreshed outlook. Finally, Alyssa Liu is in charge of the direction her life is taking, not just in figure skating, to which the erstwhile prodigy returned 2 years after announcing her retirement in April 2022 to win six of her first 12 events, including the 2025 World Championships last March and the 25 Grand Prix final in December. Not just in her programs, where she has taken on a greater role in selecting her costumes, her choreography, and her music, and not even just in her off-ice future, where she is studying psychology at UCLA. No, literally, at 20, Liu now has a driver's license. I really have so much control over my life, she gushes. I can just go wherever I want, and I'm not on, like, my dad's schedule. Before, he would drive me to the rink, pick me up. I was more on his timing. Now, I'm on my own. So far, her timing is just about perfect. Her decision to retire at 16, 2 months after finishing sixth in her Olympic debut in Beijing,
and just a few weeks after winning bronze at the 2022 World Championships, seemed abrupt to many onlookers. They only saw the girl had become, who had become at 12, the youngest skater to land a triple axel, at 13, the youngest U.S. national champion ever, and at 14, the first American woman to land a quadruple jump. But Lou saw the girl who started skating at age 5, trudged to practice, and followed a schedule that other people had set for her, all to compete in a sport in fulfillment of other people's dreams. And the last 2 years had come amid a pandemic, leaving the extroverted Lou already fighting through homeschooling to accommodate skating with almost no real-life interactions. She felt trapped. She could only see one way out. She loved life after skating, visiting Los Angeles cafes with friends who didn't know how to pronounce Saucho, dabbling in volleyball and tennis, hiking to the base camp of Mount Everest. But one day in early 2024, she went skiing with those friends and felt the first rush of adrenaline since putting away her skates. Then she took a trip to a rink. She realized that at some point in the intervening 2 years, she had lost her skates. Eventually, they turned up. She tried a double axel and landed it. Her brain started to whir. She called her old coach, Philip DeGuglielmo, to tell him she was ready to stage a comeback. "Why would you do this to yourself?" he scoffed. After 2 hours of negotiation and a bottle of California Red for DeGuglielmo, he got on board. For most women, figure skating becomes harder as they age and their bodies develop. The last four Olympic women's champions were 17 years old on average, but Lou has performed better at 19 and 20 than she did at 15 and 16, which she attributes in part to her maturity, the maturity her age has brought her, and in part to the break she took. "I don't think I wanted to do any competition before," she mused during the 2025 Worlds. She added, "Besides not wanting to do it, I definitely wasn't ready for competitions ever, in my opinion." Now she sees the sport differently. Sometimes she barely sees it as a sport at all. She likes to perform, and she has put herself in a position where she gets to perform for a lot of people. Where's the downside? "I would love to do a clean program where my choreography looks good from start to end. Fast spins and no mishaps, because I want to be fully proud of my performance," she says. "And how I rate that is, would I post my full performance on Instagram? If I wouldn't, oh, probably not that good. Or, things could be better. I'm pretty picky with myself. But I wouldn't necessarily say I'm nervous, because one thing about me is I really don't have any anxiety. Like I have none in my normal life. On ice, nothing. In order for me to be anxious about something, it would have to mean I'm really counting on it or depending on it. And I'm not really depending on skating. Of course, there's meaning, but I find the meaning in the art, and there's no way to go wrong with that. Even mistakes in art can still be beautiful, and it's still a story, and I can appreciate that. Let's say I'm at the Olympics, and I mess up a few jumps or something, and I just totally do bad. No medal, bottom placement, I don't know. That just doesn't seem like a horrible situation. I'd still be okay with that. Because if it were a movie, I'd still watch that movie. There's other things I have in my life. And there's also always another chance for you to perform better. I guess the worst part about that would be people seeing me do bad
and then not seeing how a good program looks. But I could always record myself doing a good program with cool videography and post it. Most of her competitors are probably not looking at the Olympics this way. The majority of coaches and fans are likely not either. But after walking away and then coming back, Liu understands now those people are passengers on her journey. She is driving. Continuing on the ice, this is Gold Way. In a New York Times opinion piece in August, Canadian writer Stephen Marsh wrote, "Canada is living through an era of acute, sustained, profound, and abiding rage. The source is President Trump. The object is the United States." The month before, he launched an 8-part podcast series on Canada's freshly fraught relationship with what had been its forever friendly neighbor, the United States. The name of the podcast series? Gloves Off. Hockey term, of course. Once arm in arm, the two countries now are squaring off politically, economically, and on the ice. The modern version of their hockey rivalry was spiced up last February when a U.S.-Canada game in the Four Nations Face-Off, a new international tournament featuring NHL standouts, turned into fight night. The home crowd in Montreal booed the Star-Spangled Banner, setting a pugnacious tone, and thereafter the gloves were indeed off. Brothers Matthew and Brady Tkachuk of the U.S. were the fire starters. Matthew, a winger for the Panthers, skated up to Canadian and Lightning forward Brandon Hagel before the opening faceoff and asked him to fight. Hagel obliged as soon as the game started. After the first bout ended, let's call it a draw, Brady, a winger for the Senators, fought Panthers forward Sam Bennett. 6 seconds after the restart, American J.T. Miller, a Rangers forward, topped it off by brawling with Blues defenseman Colton Parayko. The three fights took place in the first 9 seconds of play. An eruption of violence rarely seen in international hockey, with a roaring crowd in the Bell Center, ratcheting up the intensity. The U.S. backed up its feistiness by winning that game 3-1, but lost a more peaceful Four Nations final 5 days later to the Canadiens in Boston. The next international hockey tournament is the big one, the 2026 Winter Games in Milan Cortina. NHL players will compete in the Olympics for the first time in 12 years. Fighting is strictly prohibited in Olympic hockey and results in ejection. Away from the rink, a tense political climate still simmers, elbows up. Four Nations was a great little appetizer, Matthew Tkachuk says. The main course is up next. I think it's going to be even more intense. The brothers insist that the Tkachuk versus Canucks fisticuffs were not a reflection of the political zeitgeist, just a hockey decision that was made shortly before taking the ice. "I'm sorry, I don't talk politics," Matthew says. "I just play hockey. We were just thinking, how are we going to go into this away rink, the most hostile environment a lot of us have ever been in, and kind of flip the script?" This riveting hockey showdown played out shortly after Donald Trump won re-election, announced a 25% tariff on all Canadian goods in February, and began airing an all out-of-nowhere interest in annexing Canada to become our 51st state. The aggrieved country responded in kind, applying a reciprocal tariff on American imports.
This rise in tensions has been significant enough north of the world's longest undefended border that it has affected the leadership of the country. Prime Minister Mark Carney's election win last April was owed largely to a tough, sovereignty-focused stance against potential American encroachment. Pew Research from July indicates that Canadians see the U.S. as both the country's greatest ally and its greatest threat. "It's been a very drastic year," March says. "On some level, Canadians and Americans are always going to be bound together. It's like we're family members, and one person in the family has gone insane. They're showing up at your house at night with a knife asking for money. There's anger toward the U.S., but also a sense of distrust. Will Olympic hockey heal the distrust or further inflame it?" On the morning of August 3rd, hundreds of cyclists gathered at City Pier in Port Angeles, Washington. The ruggedly beautiful Olympic Peninsula is where the mountains meet the sea, as Port Angeles likes to say. The cyclists embarked on an annual Ride the Hurricane, a steep 40-mile climb up and down Hurricane Ridge in Olympic National Park. Afterward, they gathered on the pier to eat chili, drink beer, and rehash the ride. The context around the event hinted at a missing element. Canadian maple leaf flags flapped next to the stars and stripes on several buildings. A sign on the way into downtown read, "We welcome our Canadian friends." The message was clear. No hard feelings here. Please come visit. The Strait of Juan de Fuca separates the two countries, with the U.S.-based MV Coho ferry carrying cars and pedestrians on a 90-minute trip between Victoria and Port Angeles. There is not as much southbound traffic as there once was. "We're definitely seeing a reduction of visits from Canada," says Port Angeles Mayor Kate Dexter, who cites a roughly 15% decline in business from Canadians. Lynette Brayard, who coordinates public relations for Visit Port Angeles, says traffic to that tourism-based website plummeted almost 100% when Trump retook office in January. But she says there have been signs of a warming trend in recent months. The three-day Port Angeles Dungeness Crab Festival in October saw an uptick in Canadian participation from earlier in 2025, for example. But things are still not what they were before the 2024 presidential election. The Canadians are basically saying, "It's not you guys, it's your president. And we're not going to support this or stand for this," Brayard says. On July 2nd, in between Canada Day and Independence Day, the mayors of International Falls, Minnesota, and Fort Frances, Ontario, got together on the northern side of the border that runs between the two towns. A barbecue was held at the Fort Frances Civic Center, with citizens from both communities attending. City, state, province, and national flags were raised. A proclamation of friendship was read. "With all the political stuff going on, we wanted to formally recognize, in writing, our friendship," Fort Frances Mayor Andrew Halika says. "We wanted to make sure there was no dispute. Our communities are so intertwined." Fort Frances residents get gas and groceries and eat meals on the U.S. side. International Falls residents visit the Walmart in Fort Frances and the snowmobile dealership. The two high schools play against each other in several sports, with the rivalry sharpest when the International Falls Broncos face the Fort Frances Muskies in hockey.
We depend on each other greatly, says International Falls Mayor Drake Dill. But there's certainly been some changes. The standard assumption in the U.S. is that Canadians are too laid back to annoy. The standard assumption in Canada is that the Americans are nuts but trustworthy. Both are up for revision. The U.S. has always been Canada's favorite TV show, says Toronto Star columnist Bruce Arthur. We consume American culture to a degree most other countries don't. The current situation has been a shock to our system. There's genuine worry about the people in power. It's incredibly serious. Matthew and Brady Tkachuk weren't just the sons of a hockey great. Keith Tkachuk ranks among the U.S.'s foremost Olympians, having competed in four Winter Games between 1992 and 2006. He was on a silver medal-winning squad in Salt Lake City in 2002, but primarily was part of U.S. teams that were a cut below Canada and others internationally. The boys were young when Keith was playing in the games, but they saw enough to catch the spirit. They imagined themselves scoring the gold medal-winning goal playing with mini-sticks in the family home. He's got incredible stories from playing on U.S. soil in Salt Lake City, Matthew says of his dad. I've had two dreams in my professional life, win a Stanley Cup and win an Olympic gold medal. I've got the first. The NHL pulled the plug on Olympic participation in 2018 and 2022, stalling the younger Tkachuk's vision. With Matthew now 28 and Brady 26, they're in the prime of their careers as part of a vastly improved U.S. program. Pushing Canada's loaded team into overtime in the Four Nations final, 5 days after the brawl in Montreal, set the stage for Italy. It's been a dream come true to be able to represent my country, Brady says. It's an honor. Four Nations was probably my favorite hockey memory. It was just best on best. First time in 8 years, and to be one shot away from being the best country. It's something that's given us a ton of motivation. In Milan, there will be ample competition from other nations, but North America will be undoubtedly fixated on a Four Nations rematch, with Olympic medals and bragging rights on the line. Being American and playing for our country, we'll do absolutely whatever it takes, Matthew says. I think the country is going to be really proud of how we represent them. For Canada, reclaiming Olympic men's hockey gold for the first time since 2014 is non-negotiable. It's the nation's sport, and there is no acceptable excuse for not winning. The Four Nations is a made-up event, Arthur says, but it mattered a lot that we won. We booed your anthem as pure an expression of our feeling for the U.S. as it can get. March says he believes Connor McDavid will be commemorated on a postage stamp for scoring the overtime winner in Four Nations final, which eerily echoed Sidney Crosby's golden goal for Canada against the U.S. in the 2010 Olympics. The tension of last winter might not be replicable this time around, especially in Italy. An Olympic venue applies indirect heat, not the blast furnaces of crowds in Montreal and Boston. But Olympic gold medals are forever. No country has won more than Canada's 9, and this one might mean more than any of the others. We're truly living in an effed-up world if the result of a hockey game has historical experience, says March. But the stakes for this one are jacked up right to the brim.
And now we'll switch over to the USA Today Sports Weekly, the February 11th to 17th, 2026 copyright. And it's leading off. Seattle's Dark Side Cements Place Among Best Defenses Ever by Jarrett Bell of the USA Today. Go ahead, say it again. Defense wins championships. The Seattle Seahawks lived up to the mantra in Super Bowl 60 with a smashing performance that left little doubt about their status as a special unit. Sure, the New England Patriots rallied in the fourth quarter to finally get on the scoreboard, and Seahawks running back Kenneth Walker III nabbed MVP honors in tallying 161 yards from scrimmage, including 135 on the ground. But the way it went down at Levi's Stadium in the 29-13 verdict was undeniably all about Seattle's defense, aka the dark side. How fitting Mike McDonald got his big shot to become Seahawks coach in 2024 because of his prowess as a defensive whiz. Look at him now. His Seahawks defense, which allowed the fewest points in the NFL during the regular season, finished the job with one big play after another. It goes back to guys just hunting. Derek Hall, the edge rusher who earned the distinction of collecting the first sack of the game, said as the boombox thumped and cigar smoke drifted through the festive winner's locker room. Running and hitting, doing what we do. Obviously, we pressure. A lot of it was just being relentless, and we showed what we can do to the world. Yes, the Seahawks provided so many answers to some essential questions, to wit, how many times would they sack poor Drake May? That would be 6, reflecting all of the heat they constantly put on the Patriots quarterback. And that was just one measure of domination. May was intercepted twice, including a fourth quarter pop-up that Uchenna Nwosu returned 45 yards for a touchdown, and he lost a fumble. There was one twist, though, that the Patriots never seemed to handle. Devin Witherspoon, the star cornerback, caused a whole lot of problems as he blitzed at least 10 times. In addition to a sack and 3 quarterback hits, Witherspoon crashed into May to force Nwosu's pick 6. There was talk about McDonald having spotted a particular weakness in the Patriots' protection, then proceeded to exploit it with Witherspoon, who possesses an uncanny knack for disguising his intent and timing his rush. Witherspoon would not divulge the specifics as he sat in his stall, soaking wet from the championship shower that had taken place. Yet he said of McDonald, "He puts us in position to make plays." And when it comes to harassing quarterbacks, it's rather basic and natural for this unit. I think that's just a general thing that's a weakness on teams, defensive tackle Leonard Williams said, puffing on a victory cigar. If you're able to get to the quarterback, that's one thing. That's one thing that's going to always shut down a team. And quarterbacks are the number one player that gives up the ball, so they cause the most turnovers. So if you can get the quarterbacks to get them the most, a lot of good things are going to happen in our favor. Who was the MVP? Well, that's a crapshoot, in the sense that there were so many candidates. Hall had 2 sacks and forced a fumble. Witherspoon had a sack and forced an interception. Byron Murphy had 2 sacks and a recovery. Walker won the award as he averaged 5 yards per carry. Given the defensive dominance, it almost seemed like the award was destined to go to someone on the defensive unit.
You could have given it to Spoon or Julian Love, guys on the defensive line, D. Hall, Byron Murphy II, Leo, Leonard Williams. But you know what? All those guys are happy for K-9. Leslie Frazier, the Seahawks assistant head coach and defensive specialist, told the USA Today Sports, "Nobody has any animosity. They wanted Kenny Walker to get that award. Any chance they'd collapse down the stretch and allow the New England Patriots to rally and make a game of it? No chance. In fact, for much of the game, the Seahawks flirted with the possibility of becoming the first defense to pitch a shutout in a Super Bowl. Then again, so many Seahawks achieved their own history. Hall talked about winning a championship for the first time at any level, and he's played football since he was 4. Then there's DeMarcus Lawrence, the oldest Seahawks player. Lawrence came over as a free agent during the offseason after 11 seasons with the Dallas Cowboys. He came to win a championship, he declared at several junctures. Now it's done. I told you when the record was 0-0, Lawrence told USA Today Sports as he swigged on a large bottle of champagne. And now that we're here, I ain't got to say it again. Now, with the championship matter settled, Lawrence and his defensive mates can take a spot alongside some of the greatest championship defenses ever. There's the Steel Curtain and Doomsday. No one can forget the 1985 Chicago Bears. Ray Lewis and Lawrence Taylor led their remarkable defenses for the Ravens and Giants, respectively. The Buccaneers had a magnificent defense led by Warren Sapp. And, of course, the Seahawks won their last Super Bowl a dozen years ago with the legend of Boom. Does the dark side rank with those great defenses? I don't know about that, Witherspoon said. I know for this defense, all that matters is that we are the best one this year, with a case closed by a championship. And we'll read What's Next for Seattle Seahawks Ownership by Eric Larson and B.B. Hodges of USA Today. The family resemblance was unmistakable for any Seattle Seahawks or Portland Trailblazers fans, but the name was different. When Jody Allen raised the Lombardi Trophy after the Seahawks' 29-13 domination of the New England Patriots on February 8th, it was reasonable that fans of a certain age flashed back when Jody's brother, longtime Seahawks and Blazer owner and Microsoft co-founder Paul Allen, did the same 12 years ago. Jody Allen, 67, is chair of the Seahawks, which are owned by the Paul G. Allen Trust, the entity to manage the estate of Paul Allen, who died on October 15, 2018, after a battle with non-Hodgkin's lymphoma. Here's what to know about the Allens and ownership of the Super Bowl champion Seattle Seahawks. Who owns the Seahawks? The Seahawks are owned by the Paul G. Allen Trust, the estate of Microsoft co-founder Paul Allen. He bought the Seahawks in 97, according to ESPN, and remained owner until he died in 2018. Allen's sister, Jody, is the trustee and executor. What was Paul Allen's cause of death? Allen died at age of 65 from complications of non-Hodgkin's lymphoma. What was Allen's net worth? Allen had a net worth of $20 billion at the time of his death, according to Celebrity Net Worth. Is Jody Allen selling the Seahawks? Yes, the Seahawks will go up for sale after Super Bowl 60,
Sources familiar with the arrangement told ESPN, Jody Allen is following a directive from her brother to eventually sell the Seahawks and donate the proceeds to charity, ESPN reported. How much are the Seahawks worth? The Seahawks are worth $6.7 billion as of August 2025, according to Forbes magazine. And finally, a quick story. Super Bowl MVP. Sunday's win was Dad's first NFL game, by Joe Rivera. A first impression can be a lasting one. Just ask Kenneth Walker's dad. The elder Walker watched his son Kenneth run around, through, and over the New England Patriots defense en route to a Super Bowl MVP in Seattle's 29-13 Super Bowl 60 victory. While Walker's dad is very familiar with his son's talents, it was the first time he got to take in a performance from the running back in person during an NFL game. My dad, he comes out to Seattle all the time to watch games, but he never goes to the game because he don't like crowds, Walker said. This is his first NFL game, and we won a Super Bowl, so it means a lot to me, and I know he's proud of me for real. Walker added that his agent convinced his father to come to the game, and that he was even mic'd up for the duration. The running back said he wasn't sure that his dad would be in his in attendance. To his credit, Walker put on a show with 135 yards on 27 carries. Walker gave his dad something to remember for a lifetime. Well, that's all the time we have for today. This has been Matt with Spotlight on Sports. I hope you've enjoyed today's reading from the audio reading service at the Allen County Public Library.

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1: Good morning. I'm Trip Eldridge, and this is the Washington Post coverage for Wednesday, June 17th. With me, Bill Machuga and Greg Nock, and here are the front page stories we'll be reading for you. Detainees' rules ease after the contractor's outreach. ICE appeared to make changes that could benefit the GEO Group's legal defense. Trump says money for Iran, not part of deal. Often others suggest Tehran could gain access to a major regional fund. FBI says it foiled a plot to attack the UFC event in D.C., five people arrested in an alleged plan for mass killing of attendees. And new chapter in World Cup record book, France's Kylian Mbappé scored twice to move past Pelé and Lionel Messi with a 14 World Cup goal, sparking his team to a 3-1 win over Senegal. Mbappé had 14 touches in the scoreless first half, but then showed his brilliance when he put Les Bleus against the ahead in the 66th minute. Also, two other stories. Ballroom price tag pegged at $600 million. Taxpayers on the hook for half, invoices show, despite Trump's pledge that it's all private funding. And Iran's oil lifeline outlasted the blockade. Cash kept flowing despite U.S. efforts, and revenue stream gave Tehran a stronger hand. And a four-color photo in the front page, upper section. Seven Democratic candidates are competing in the city's ranked choice race election. That's bound to shake up the political leadership no matter the results. The record, the contest to succeed Mayor Muriel Bowser, who is not seeking re-election after serving three terms, is the first mayoral race without an incumbent for two decades. We begin with the article, an exclusive by the Washington Post. ICE removed detainee protections after a private outreach from top contractor Douglas McMillan with this byline. When U.S. Immigration and Customs Enforcement was revising the federal standards that govern immigration detention centers, one of its top contractors privately asked for changes that could benefit its business, according to a person briefed on the discussions. GEO Group, which oversees more than a dozen ICE detention facilities, has faced lawsuits in three states alleging it violates minimum wage laws by paying some immigrant detainees $1 a day to work. The company maintains the work is voluntary and that it operates the program at the direction of the government. GEO also asked ICE remove lines saying contractors needed to follow state and local laws around the treatment of detainees and that ICE amend language to support its legal position in these cases, the person said. The company also asked that the standards specify that detainees are not employees of the facilities where they work. The new national detention standards, which ICE posted in its website Monday, include some of GEO's requested changes. The document says detainees are not employees and are not entitled to wage or benefits under applicable laws or labor relations. The revised rules no longer say detainees must be paid but $1 a day and no longer include several references to contractors having to comply with state or local laws. ICE standards are the keys that govern the conditions of the detention centers where hundreds of thousands of people are held each year. The policies, which ICE enforces through its contracts with private companies and local governments, cover a wide range of facility operations, including how body cavity searches must be conducted, as well as when detainees should be placed into solitary confinement. GEO's input in the new standard, which has not been previously reported, highlights the ICE contract's influence over the agency that both its regulator and corporate filings show its biggest customer. Two of Trump's administration top officials say Border Czar Tom Holman and ICE acting director David Venturella previously worked for the GEO Group, prompting Senator Elizabeth Warren from Massachusetts to question in a letter last month whether ICE enforcement priorities